0: enter into the kingdom. So that's the background. Watch this, and I'll be right back at the end of our program.
1: The Bible says that trusting God in the area of finances is the least use of your faith. I've already taught that out of Luke chapter 16. If you can't do that which is least, you can't do that which is greatest. There are some that are wanting to be faith giants. They're wanting to see people healed. They're wanting to see great things happen, and yet you won't even trust Him with your finances. It doesn't work that way. The Lord was asking this man to trust Him in this area of finances. If he had done it, it would have been the best thing that would have ever happened in his life. He wasn't taking from him. God's not trying to take from us. He wants to bless you more than you want to be blessed. Jeremiah 29:11, "I know the thoughts that I think towards you, says the Lord, thoughts of peace and not of evil, to give you an expected end, a hope and a future." God wants you to prosper. God created you for great things, but He wants you more than He wants what you can do for Him. And again, if you can't trust Him with your finances, you're deceiving yourself if you think you can trust Him with your healing, with your marriage, with your ministry. Trusting Him in the area of finances is the least use of your faith. Money is absolutely essential, but it is the least of everything that we're dealing with. Did you know being healed, you can't buy that. There are people that are millionaires, billionaires, and they can't buy their healing. Money won't buy healing. It won't buy happiness. But man, money is essential, and you've got to get to a place to where you submit in this area of finances if you are ever going to be a mature Christian and if you're going to see God's will come to pass in your life. Amen. And of course, God laid this on my heart to minister to all the people who aren't here today. I know that this wouldn't apply to anybody here. Brothers and sisters, it's amazing how people struggle over this. And yet, once you get to where you start trusting God with your finances, it's the easiest thing in the world. It is so simple. It is really, really simple. So anyway, he asked him to sell everything that he had and take it, give it to the poor, and then take up his cross and follow him. And in verse 22, "And he was sad at that saying." Again, the reason people get sad is because all they see is loss. They don't see the blessing coming back that any person, it goes on to say, let me just read this. I'm not sure I'll make it down here. In verse 29, "Verily I say unto you, there is no man." That means no man. That means not a single person will ever give and give up anything for God, but what He returns it to them 100-fold. There is no man that hath left house or brethren or sisters or father or mother or wife or children or lands for my sake and the gospel's, but he shall receive 100-fold. Now in this time, that means in this lifetime, houses and brethren and sisters and mothers and children and lands with persecutions, and in the world to come, eternal life. Amen. This is a promise of God. There is nobody that's ever going to outgive God. If God asks you to sell everything, I guarantee you He'll sell everything He's got to bless you back. And God's ability to bless you is much greater than your ability to bless Him. There is nobody who will ever give up anything for the Lord but what you will receive it back 100 times in this life. Man, that's awesome. If you believe that, you would be different in your giving. You know, many of you have left houses to be able to come here. You've got a promise that God's going to multiply it back to you 100 times in this life. Many of you left families. There are many of you that your families didn't want you to come. Maybe parents or kids or friends, and on it goes, church people and stuff. There's many of you that have given up all kinds of things to come here, and you're going to reap it back 100 times in this life. In this life. That's the promise of God. Man, if you believe that, you wouldn't be saying that, you wouldn't be sad when He's asking you to give. You'd be excited. Did you know when you go and put money down, like if your savings, and if you had $1,000, $10,000, whatever, to put into savings, and you took it to the bank, and you sat down and talked to somebody and opened up a savings account, You wouldn't go home sad, thinking about, I just lost $1,000. No, you didn't lose it. You invested it. You'd go home and you'd start thinking, all right, this percentage, this means that in 1 year I'll have this much money. And you would start thinking about it growing, and you would be excited as you thought about your savings account. But many people, when the bucket comes by, they give, and it's like they just see this money going down the aisle, and it's like bye-bye, and they're never going to see that again. Boy, you're totally missing it. Everything you've ever put in the bucket, if it was done in faith with the right attitude, it's not left your life. It's just entered into your future where it's growing and multiplying. Did you know we have to have millions and millions and millions of dollars now to be able to run this ministry? But it's because I've sown, I've given, I've done things. And man, we've got it coming in abundance. And there's many people that would love to see the supply that I've got, but you hadn't given the way I've got. There's people that will criticize other people, like Creflo Dollar came here and people criticized Creflo. And you know, I was in the green room talking to Creflo, and anyway, it's a long story, I won't go into everything, but I was just saying, people just don't know. And he says, they don't know. He says, they criticize me for living in a $2 million home. But he says, I bought over 100 homes and paid cash for them for people in his church to just bless them. Did you know if you buy houses and give them to other people, you're going to reap back houses. You're going to reap what you sow. He says they criticized me for driving. His church bought him a Rolls Royce. And he was so embarrassed, a black man driving a Rolls Royce. He says the police would stop him and just think he must have stolen it or something. And he said he got so much flack over it that he sold the Rolls Royce. And when he did, he said God got on his case and he says, your church did that for you because they honored you and you wouldn't even receive it. And he repented and he had to go back and buy the Rolls Royce back and pay a few extra $1,000 to get it back. And he says, people criticize me for driving a Rolls Royce, but he says it was a gift to me. And he says, I have bought over 400 cars and given them to people. Don't you ever criticize a person's harvest until you see how much seed they put in the ground. The problem is that people judge other people based on your giving. I got a friend that lived in a really nice house and he was just constantly criticized. We were at his house when they drove up and unloaded a Corvette out of a truck and somebody just gave it to him and paid the insurance for 6 months. The insurance was $6,000 for 6 months. And anyway, I didn't drive it, but Jamie got in and drove it. It had two ignitions, one for normal driving and the second ignition when you wanted to go fast. And she got in and drove it and stuff. And people criticized him because you're the pastor of a church. You shouldn't be living in a nice house. You shouldn't be driving fancy cars. But they don't know what he's given. Matter of fact, that week that I was with him and he got that car, did you know he gave away a Cadillac that this has been 25 years ago and it was like $30,000 in. It'd probably be a $60,000, $90,000 car now. He gave that away while I was with him. He gave me $30,000 for one time preaching and there was another man there that he gave $10,000. So altogether, he gave, I'm sure, the equivalent of $70,000, $80,000 away in one day that I was with him. And you know, his giving amounted to about, well, let me say it this way. His house cost about 14 months worth of how much he gave away. He gave away hundreds of thousands of dollars every month. How many of you would like to live in a house that was 14 months worth of your giving? There's one hand I saw. That's good. You're doing really good, but most people would not want to live in a house that was equal to 14 months worth of your giving. See, people think all wrong about this. They're judging people and sitting there, and you don't deserve this. You don't know what they've done. You don't know what these people have planted. There's a law of God. You know, I've given away, I couldn't tell you, but at least a dozen, maybe two dozen cars, brand new cars. I gave away one just a few months ago and things like this. And you know what? I just get cars given back to me. I'm driving a $100,000 car that somebody gave me. Kenneth Copeland gave it to me this summer.
2: Hallelujah.
1: And you know what? I didn't ask for it. I can't help it.

0: smell the ashes that lingered for weeks after the flames died. All the colored people for miles around mourned the death of our schoolhouse. Education was our entire family's ticket to freedom and happiness. The school was sacred, as important as the church. After that fire, many changes occurred. We moved to the rural part of the state, near my dad's relatives, where I learned to work in the fields and be responsible at a very early age. After a few years, we moved back to town. My parents argued and fought often when we moved to the rural area, but it became more intense with our move back to the city.
1: Brother, did you finish your chores?
2: He's doing his homework.
1: He can do his homework after he does his chores.
2: Schoolwork is more important. People who don't get an education are poor all their lives.
1: A kid needs to pull his own weight.
2: Or pick his own cotton and go nowhere.
1: Nobody has to be ashamed of hard work.
2: I know that, but it's better to use your mind.
1: There's no use talking to you. Brother, you get your chores done before I get back.
0: His disease is getting worse, isn't it, Mama? Sometimes he can hardly breathe.
2: He sure can't argue with me, though.
0: Where was he during the war when he got sick?
2: Some island in the South Pacific. No telling what ails him.
0: Did he even go to high school, Mama?
2: No. He dropped out in grade school.
0: Not me. I'm gonna finish. I like learning things.
2: You're doing real well, son. Keep it up.
0: Mama, is it true he's not my real father?
2: Who told you that?
0: Linda, she said you divorced my real father.
2: Yeah, that's true. I have no idea where he is now.
0: Why'd you get divorced?
2: He was a wino and I couldn't take it. At least Willie didn't drink like that.
0: Y'all sure fight a lot, though.
2: That's the way marriage is sometimes, Lawrence Jr.
0: My stepfather's affliction grieved me, but he and my mother fought so much I hardened my heart toward him. I concentrated on doing well in school, and encouraged by my teachers and the principal, I did well. Then I became a teenager, hung out with the guys and learned to steal, even though I had two jobs. We justified it as getting what we deserved.
1: You got it?
0: Sure did. Half a gallon of Grandpa's White Lightning.
1: We are going to have a good time before we go to school.
0: Have a swig, man. It lives up to its name.
1: It burns all the way down.
0: Don't you light a cigarette around that stuff?
1: You could light a cigarette with your breath.
0: Where can we hide it while we're in school?
1: In our stomach, man. Let's just finish the whole bottle.
0: A half a gallon? I'm already falling over.
1: I think I'm going to like school for a change. Yes, sirree, Miss Vine. You looking fine.
0: I can't go to school drunk.
1: We're not going to get drunk, Lawrence Jr. We're going to get ripped.
0: We drank the whole bottle, and about noon that day, stumbled along the sidewalk leading to school. My favorite teacher saw us and gave me a look of disappointment and reproach that I would never forget. I never again went to school drunk, though I continued to drink cheap wine. My parents no longer had any influence in my life. I considered them poor and old-fashioned.
1: You came in awful late last night, brother.
0: So?
1: How do you expect to stay awake in school?
0: I do all right, don't I? My grades are good and I work two jobs. What more do you want?
2: Don't be smart, Lawrence Jr.
0: But I am smart. The principal's wife told me I could be a doctor if I studied hard.
2: Then you study hard.
0: Grandma said she'd give me $100 if I graduate. Man, I'm going straight to New York to stay with her. Then I'll get me a good job.
2: You ought to go to college. Education is the only way to get ahead.
0: I'll see what happens, Mama, when I get to New York. I was class president for 3 years in high school, graduated in 1965 at the top of the class, and was voted most likely to succeed. My grandmother sent me the $100, and the night I received my diploma, I boarded a bus for New York. That was the summer of the race riots in Watts and Detroit. New York City was under lockdown in Harlem and Bedford-Stuyvesant, but my grandmother lived in Brooklyn. Right away, I enrolled in City College and applied for admission to Columbia University. You not having breakfast, Grandma?
3: I'm fasting. Are you going to church with me this morning?
0: Nah, I think I'll study the classified ads.
3: Oh, surely you went to church when you were growing up.
0: We sure did, Grandma. I loved it, too. Dad has

0: 17 brothers and sisters, and they all go to church. So I had lots of fun with my cousins.
1: Having fun is not exactly the point of going to church.
0: Look at this. It's a job with Bankers Trust. I think I'll apply for that tomorrow.
1: You sure are confident, Lawrence Jr.
0: Just because I want a good job? You gotta believe in yourself, Grandma.
1: Yes, that's half the problem with colored people.
0: Black, Grandma. We call ourselves black now. You've heard of black power, haven't you?
1: Well, yes, but I'm not sure I agree with that.
0: Black pride is important. You gotta believe in yourself.
1: I'd rather believe in the Lord. You can count on him.
0: I figured I was too young for all that religious stuff, but not too young to get married a year later. I went to school at night, worked at the bank during the day, and smoked marijuana whenever I could. I continued to search for a better job, one that paid the high salaries I saw in the Sunday paper. We were expecting our first child, and I continued to dream of bigger things.
2: Hello?
0: Mama, you'll never believe I just got the greatest job.
2: I thought you had a good job at the bank.
0: This is a whole different league. I'm gonna be a marketing executive.
2: Oh, a marketing executive. Aren't you something?
0: Yeah, they're sending me to Cincinnati for training.
2: Oh, that's wonderful, James. I always knew you'd do well.
0: When I finished training, I was placed over a $6 million territory in Queens. I had hit the big time. My daily marijuana use expanded to include cocaine and speed, nightlife, and other women. Most disturbing of all, I began to hate white people, especially after Martin Luther King was assassinated, and then Robert Kennedy. I had never hated like that before.
3: You better get your hands off of me now.
4: Hey, Larry, have you heard? Now they're rioting in Chicago at the Democratic Convention.
0: Can you believe that? What next?
4: Anarchy, man. Pure anarchy.
0: Whitey has it coming. All those years of oppression, I ride through the streets of Bed-Stuy, and I agree with Rap Brown. Burn, baby, burn. As I began staying out all night, I watched my marriage go down to nothing. Once I came home at sunrise to get dressed and return to work. It was February and the deep snow had fallen. As I came out of the train station, I met my wife, alone in the bitter cold, carrying our daughter to the babysitter so she could go to work. I had been out all night with another woman. I'll never forget that sight and how awful I felt, but not enough to change. I got worse. The drugs and hatred were quickly eroding my accomplishments.
5: Larry, what brings you here? Sit down.
0: I can't stay. I just came by to give you my keys. I'm quitting my job.
5: You're not serious.
0: I am. Here's my expense money, all my reports, and my ID card.
5: I don't get it. What's going on? What's wrong?
0: I don't think I can explain in a way you'd understand.
5: You've been working here a year. You never complained. What's the problem? Can we talk about it?
0: It's the tenor of the times.
6: In a moment, James will tell us about those times.
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5: How much you want?
0: $75,000.
5: That's more than I have.
0: They're worth more than that.
5: Listen, for now, I'll give you $10,000 in cash and a Cadillac Eldorado, 1 year old.
0: How soon will you have the rest of the cash?
5: It'll take some time. You don't want to dump them on the market.
0: I don't like waiting.
5: But I'll get more if I sell them piece by piece.
0: Okay. But I want my money soon, all of it. I smoked and snorted night and day until my fence began stalling about the money he owed me, and I became suspicious. When I drove by the dealership, he was gone. When I called, he was slow to return my calls. Finally, I confronted him right in front of his customers and demanded he settle the debt. Again, he stalled. I went home, got my sawed-off shotgun, and called my brother, asking him to back me up the next day.
5: Larry, don't shoot!
0: I want my money.
5: All right, relax. Don't point that gun at me. It might go off.
0: You've been stalling long enough. Give me the money now.
5: I don't keep that kind of cash here. I told you that. I'll have to go to the bank and get it.
0: I bet you sold my stuff for 10 times what you paid.
5: You get the money, Larry. I'll go to the bank right now.
0: I'm sending my brother along to make sure you come back.
5: Fine. That's fine, Larry. You wait with the guys. Right here.
0: Go on. And be quick about it. At the bank, he alerted the police, who then arrested my brother and me. But as the story unraveled and they did a background check on the fence, they released my brother and dropped all the charges against him. The DA offered me a plea bargain, but I refused and bailed out of jail.
4: What kind of plea did they offer you?
0: Weapon possession.
4: That's only a misdemeanor, James.
0: I know, 10 months in a county jail.
4: But you'd be out in a couple of months. You ought to take it, man. That's better than burglary or grand larceny.
0: I want to see that grease ball behind bars.
4: You keep me out of it.
0: Don't worry, I will. It's him I want to get.
4: We can kiss that money goodbye. How are you going to pay for a lawyer anyhow?
0: I met a guy in Miami when I was there. I guess I'll be working down there for a while. Being a jewel thief was no longer fun. It was a job. But I pulled several big ones that enabled me to travel between Miami and New York. By then, I had abandoned my family to live with another woman. Occasionally, I gave them money, but never enough. Cocaine took the biggest cut. I rented a room in Miami Beach where I pulled most of my jobs. One night, I cracked a house that proved to be a setup. Nothing there, so I left. I always wore black and parked my car in a public place, well away from the homes. As I emerged from the dark streets, I saw a man furtively heading my way and a car speeding toward me. I knew it was the cops. It was Saturday night and the people were out for a stroll. I ran first one way, then another, trying to lose the police. But soon there were several cars and detectives chasing me. I couldn't lose them, so I ran toward Biscayne Bay and jumped from a bridge into the water. That was it. I wasn't about to tangle with gators, so I surrendered. I was tried and convicted in Dade County Court and sentenced to 3 years for burglary. While serving time there, I was extradited to New York to stand trial for my trouble with the fence.
8: The DA is still offering a plea bargain to misdemeanor charges.
0: I don't want it.
8: As your attorney, I believe you should accept it, Larry. With time already served, you'd be released.
0: I want my day in court to testify against that punk.
8: You're taking a big risk. What if it backfires? You end up with a long prison sentence?
0: As long as I take him with me, I don't care. I'm going to court. One night, I got down on my knees to pray. Being so long away from church, I copied others that I had seen in jail. I told God I didn't like the way he was running the world. Why did he let innocent children die? Why didn't he stop injustice? The second night, my prayer was the same. The third night, I didn't assume the same position as before. My prayer was completely different. Oh God, I'm sorry for the wrongs I've done. I brought shame on my family. They took me to church, and look at me, here in jail. All those teachers who helped me to learn, God, I've let them all down. I deserted my wife and children. I'm so ashamed, Lord, so ashamed. Please take away this terrible feeling. If you can forgive, that's enough for me. I don't need to get out of jail. I don't want any special privileges. All I want is for you to take away this awful guilt for the wrong I've done. Make it better with the people I've hurt. Give me another chance to live the way you intended. I felt a tremendous power come over me, and suddenly I began rocking back and forth, saying, "Thank you, Jesus. Thank you, Jesus." All I could say was, "Thank you, Jesus." I had never in my life praised God for anything, but from 10 o'clock that night until 2 in the morning, I praised the Lord Jesus Christ, who was in that cell with me, which caused me to praise him even more. That fall, I was sentenced to 10 years in prison, then sent back to Florida to complete my time there. After my release in Florida, I was sent back to New York in chains.
9: Larry, how is it going?
0: I'll make it. At least my sentences are concurrent.
8: I hear Rayford is pretty bad.
0: There was at least one stabbing every month. One time we were locked up in the cafeteria with a murderer holding a bloody knife, and his victim was dying of stab wounds.
8: I don't know how you survived something like that.
0: I wouldn't have without the Lord. Paul wrote to the Corinthians in chapter 4, verses 7, 8, and 9, "But we have this treasure in earthen vessels, that the excellency of the power may be of God and not of us. We are troubled on every side, yet not distressed. We are perplexed, but not in despair, persecuted, but not forsaken, cast down, but not destroyed." His words, as I read the Bible, brings comfort and instructions.
8: You were a teacher's aide the whole time, weren't you?
0: Yeah, I helped guys earn their GED. The Lord also helped me through my white supervisors and others to accept all men as brothers.
8: Your supervisor gave you good write-ups. Keep up the good work, and you'll soon be out on parole. Do you have any plans?
0: I want to go to Union Seminary and become a preacher.
8: A preacher? Oh, that sure is different.
0: Guys in Florida have been calling me preacher. I do like to talk about Jesus.
8: Have you heard from your family?
0: I write my children, but I don't hear from my wife.
8: I have the papers here, Larry. She's divorcing you.
0: Without the Lord, I would have been devastated, especially when she remarried. The following summer, I went before the parole board. I had not had one fight, had never been written up for bad conduct, had not violated any house rules. I was a model prisoner, and the board released me on my first try. My brother-in-law was there to drive me back to Brooklyn. The next Sunday, he took me to church, where I became a member.
10: Brothers and sisters, sin means sacrifice. When you sin, you sacrifice your relationship with God because he is holy. He says the penalty for sin is death, eternal separation from him. Maybe you think you're not so bad. The Bible tells us in Romans chapter 3, verse 10, as it is written, there is none righteous, no, not one. And again in Romans chapter 3, verse 23, for all have sinned and come short of the glory of God. Listen to what James chapter 2, verse 10 tells us. For whosoever shall keep the whole law and yet offend in one point, he is guilty of all. That's not the end of the story, though. Praise God. If it were, none of us would go to heaven because you cannot make yourself worthy of God. Only Jesus can make you worthy. Brothers and sisters, that's the real sacrifice for sin. God sent his only Son, Jesus Christ, to die in our place. Yes.
0: Amen.
10: James Lawrence, please sit down, brother. We are so glad to have you join our church. I can see the love of God in you.
0: You have no idea what he means to me. From the moment he came into that jail cell into my life, I was a new man. As it is written in 2 Corinthians chapter 5, verse 17, therefore, if any man be in Christ, he is a new creature. Old things are passed away. Behold, all things are become new. The next morning, I got up and washed everything in that cell, including myself. I threw away my cigarettes and haven't touched them since. I just want to be clean for him.
10: Praise God.
6: Friend, if you'd like to know God too, don't wait another moment. He has waited a long time for you. The Bible says in Romans chapter 10, verse 10, that if thou shalt confess with thy mouth the Lord Jesus and shalt believe in thine heart that God hath raised him from the dead, thou shalt be saved. For with the heart man believeth unto righteousness, and with the mouth confession is made unto salvation.
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1: Good morning, we don't normally talk about, but I want you to acknowledge this as we go along. I'm going to talk to you about why this earth is here. There's a reason for this earth, and this is the only earth, as far as we know, that is inhabited by mankind. And so this earth is particularly important because, as far as we know, the other planets and other galaxies are not inhabited by human beings. So the Creator designed creation that it might have a purpose. Everything God does has a purpose. You have a purpose. And everything, even the earth has a purpose, as we're going to see as we go through this morning. So the purpose of creation of the earth is to provide a suitable environment for mankind. In other words, God created this earth for you. It's very interesting. We think this earth, well, it was always here and it was always around and God just put it on us. No, He had us in mind when He created the earth. And you have to understand that. The scientists are realizing that behind creation, there's an intelligent creator, but they haven't been able to find Him. Scientists can't find Him, many of them. They're realizing mankind's ability to know God is due to the fact that God is spirit. In His own spirit, man is, in our spirit, we're alienated from God. Actually, we're born that way. And we need to realize that. And so the more we live, the more days we have, the more we ought to give God the credit and God the blessing. Mankind's ability to know God is due to the fact that God is a spirit, God. In his own spirit nature, man is alienated from God. Man only has a central nervous system and five senses. That's all we have. That's all we're born with. Sight, hearing, touch, taste, and smell. Mankind by themselves cannot find God personally or God's reason for creating man. You have to realize why you're here. And you have to realize that you're in a place that God prepared for you. We're not an accident on the earth. We weren't born by accident. Therefore, God has to give a revelation on our level so we can contact Him. He can only be found from, listen, the Word of God. That's the only place you're going to understand why this planet's here, why you are here, and what God wants. You're only going to find that in the Word of God. And we need to understand that. Would you put up 1 Corinthians 2:11? 1 Corinthians 2:11. I have a few scriptures as we go along here, and we'll try to find them. Rhonda's gone today and will be gone next week, but then she'll be back for us. So many... Mankind can't find God with his own five senses. We cannot find God that way. We can't find Him through taste, smell, touch, hearing, or sight. We can't find God. 1 Corinthians 2:11, read it out loud, will you, real loud. 1 Corinthians 2:11.
2: Save the spirit of man, which is in him,
1: Okay. God is spirit, so we can only find him by our spirit. Now, we're going to realize that God is a three-part being. He's Father, Son, and Holy Spirit. And interesting enough, we're the only ones that are made like him because we have a spirit, soul, and body. We are a three-part being. God is a three-part being, and we need to understand that. Mankind can't find God with, we can't find him with just our five senses. We have to find him by our spirit, and we need to understand that. Only by words can a man convey his inner thoughts to another. That's another interesting thing. Well, nobody knows what you're like except by what you say. That's kind of interesting. And people determine their thoughts about you by what you say. God's the same way. He speaks to us, and by that way we know him. We understand God by his written and spoken word. Now I'm going to use... there's 1 Corinthians 2:11. For what man knoweth the things of God save the spirit of man, which is in him? Even so the things of God knows no man, but the spirit of God. So you have to understand the earth is here for a purpose, and you're here for a purpose. We're different. As far as we know, there are no human beings on any other planet, unless we go to that planet. And so it's kind of interesting. Would you put up 1 Corinthians 2:12-13? 1 Corinthians 2:12. God teaches us spiritual things with spiritual words. He says the universe is created. Now listen to this. This is very interesting. The earth and the universe was created for only one reason, and that is for you. That's why God did it. He had you in mind before he created anything. And then, with you in mind, he created the earth and so forth. 1 Corinthians 2:12. Now we have received not the spirit of the world, but the Spirit which is of God, that we might know the things that are freely given to us of God. Next verse, 13. Kind of interesting here. Which things also we speak, not in words with man's wisdom teaches, but with the Holy Spirit teaches, comparing spiritual things with spiritual. Now, so that's extremely important. So far we found out God created not only the earth, he created the universe for you. You're the reason that the sun shines mostly every day. You're the reason the moon is out there at night. You're the reason the stars are in the sky. Very interesting. So we have to understand when we go, everything that is created on this earth, trees, grass, rivers, planets, countries, continents, all that stuff was created by God for mankind, that's you. He created it for you. So when you walk out of this building and you walk on the ground, you have to realize that ground was created for you. You look up at the trees and you see the trees and you say, my God put those trees there for me. You look up in the daytime and you see the sun, and the interesting thing is that sun was created for you. It has no other purpose to give light on the earth for mankind. So we need to appreciate these things when we are out and we see them with our eyes. It's very interesting. The earth is a reason for the heavens. God created heavens around the earth and put the moon and the sun and all that in there. And so the earth is the only planet, it is the only planet created for human beings. We were not created to live on any other planet, only on this one, because it was made by God for us. So you know there's a God just seeing this planet. It's really interesting. And we read that in the very first chapter of the Bible, but we don't really understand it many times. And we don't thank God for the sun and the moon and the stars and the trees and the grass and the trees that produce fruit, animals that we can eat, and birds that fly in the air. All that was created for mankind. Everything you can take in when you go outside particularly was created by God for you. So you need to thank God for the sun, thank God for the moon, thank God for the stars, thank God for the earth, because he made them. He didn't just do that for himself. He did it for a place to put man where man could find God. So the earth is the only planet that's inhabited by human beings, because God wanted to be a father of human beings just like him. We are made in the image of God. It says that in Genesis 1:26, but I don't think we appreciate what God has done even when we're out on the earth. The earth was to be inhabited by human beings. That was the main thing. That was God's number one creation, was human beings. You are more important to God than the sun or the moon or the stars or the planet Earth. Isn't that amazing? That's how important you are. Can you put up Genesis 1:14? Genesis 1:14. I'm going to show you in the Word of God where it talks about these things. God said, let there be lights in the firmament of heaven to divide the day from the night. Let them be for signs, for seasons, for days and years, and let me add, for you. God made all of these things, including years and time and the moon and the seasons. Every single day is created for you. It's amazing what God has done. And we have to realize then, it also says in the first chapter, you're more important than any of the things God, anything else he made. You're more important to God than the earth. You're more important to God than the moon. You are more important than the sun. So we have to realize, thank you, Lord, for putting us on this earth. Thank you, Lord, for putting us here for a purpose. And thank you, Lord, that you wanted to be a father of many people. I hope you're listening. The Bible says this. We don't understand it unless somebody talks about it. Verse 15, next verse. It's very interesting. And let them be for lights in the firmament of heaven to give light upon the earth. That light on the earth for you. And it was so. Next verse. And God made two great lights, the greater light to rule the day, lesser light to rule the night. He made the stars also. Next verse. And God set them in the firmament of heaven to give light on the earth so you'd have light. That's why he did that. We look up at the sun and the moon and so forth, and I never realized before I was saved. One night I looked up and said, God, if you're real, tell me. He was showing me he was real. He had created the moon. He had created the stars. He had created all that stuff. But you're more important to God than any of it, including the earth and the universe. You're more important than any of those things. So don't go around saying, I'm not important and I'm not worth anything and I can't do anything and all that kind of nonsense, because it's not true. The earth is the reason for all heavenly bodies that is in their orbits through, otherwise it's dark out there. It's the atmosphere is darkness, but God put those lights in there for you and me. All of God's creation influences our earth. The sun is 93 million miles away. We have to understand how incredible that thing is. It causes climate conditions, heat, light, rain, and winds. The sun causes those things. Very interesting. It makes the planet capable of sustaining human, animal, and vegetable life. But the animals and the vegetable life is not as important to God as you are. We think, well, we just happened and we came from our mother and father and we just came onto this earth. That's not so. God wanted you here. God was seeking you here. But we don't automatically become a son or daughter of God. He wanted human beings like him that would choose him to be their father. So that's why when we talk about God, God the Father, you're talking about your Father if you're a Christian. I hope you're listening, because this makes you more important than just a person on the earth. All these things are for signs and seasons, but they're there for mankind. The tides of the oceans and the seas are influenced by heavenly bodies. The tides and the storms and all that stuff are determined by heavenly bodies God put out there in heaven for you and I. We know that heat, cold, drought, and storms are the results of planetary influences which God wanted to influence you. That's why when they say tornadoes coming, you need to pray. They were caused by heavenly bodies. The planets are placed in the heavens to give us seasons, signs, and they're continually companions and servants to mankind, always ministering to the earth. Very interesting. God knows the path of the stars. He knows the very star, sun, and planet will pass a certain point in the great unpathed space on scheduled times. God planned all this stuff, but he did it just for you. Isn't that amazing? The earth is of ours, small in size. 1,000 of the earth would be lost in the sun. That's how big that thing is. 1,000 earths could be put in the sun. It's that huge. But you have to understand how far, I said, It is away. It's 93 million miles away from the Earth. 93 million miles away from the Earth, and was designed to give the Earth light and heat and so forth. This Earth of ours, small in size. And yet, the Earth is the center and the reason for the universe, not the other way around. We're not important because we're in the universe. The universe is important because planet Earth is on it, and it was designed for you. I'm going to say this several times because we just take the Earth for granted. We take the stars for granted. We take the moon for granted. And you have to understand, God created them for you. It has your name on them. It's amazing what God did, the Father. Put the Earth in a universe with the exact things that mankind, that's man and woman, needed. Are you listening? If you go to the moon, you have to have your own oxygen, you have to have your own stuff. Not on the Earth, because the Earth was created for you. You are so important to God, it's just unimaginable we even think about it, but we should and we need to, and we need to thank Him every single day. Very simply, the Earth was made for mankind. That's amazing. We don't think of ourselves as anything. We say, oh, we just live and die, and we live 100 years, and we just got to enjoy every day as it is. Oh, there's more to it than that. God wants you to be with Him forever. Yes. Not just the time you have on this earth, which is only maybe 100 to 120 years. His Bible says so, you see. So everything God makes is for a purpose, including you. And that's why the earth is here. That's why mankind is here. And that's why God exists, because He's a Father to you. Now, the purpose for the earth is mankind. He and she was the last and the highest of God's work. He created all this other stuff, and at the last, He created you, and you were the highest of His creation. Isn't that amazing? And the fact that we're only here for 100 or 100 and some odd years or whatever, some not that long, you and I are more important to God than any of the things He created. You're more important than the moon to God. You're more important than the sun. Man, you're something. Only when God placed upon this earth a man created in His image was there a reason for the universe. The whole reason for everything that was made was you. That makes you quite an important object of God. You're His creation. He wanted to be a father of many. I hope you're listening. This earth is only temporary. Everything that we related to God, to get related to Him, has to be while we're on this earth. And then eventually He's going to remove the earth, and there's going to be a new earth and a new heaven that will last forever. And the most important thing on it is going to be mankind that saved and came to Jesus Christ. Did you get that while you were reading the Bible? You need to understand how important you are. We're not anything without God. We're not anything unless we come to God, because we won't be with God unless we come to Him while we're living on this place that God created. Only when God placed upon the earth mankind, He created his in his image was the reason for this earth. And I'm going to show you where it says that in the Bible. Put up Isaiah 45:18. Isaiah 45:18. This is what I'm teaching you is in the Word. That's why you need to get in the Word, or you're not going to understand God, and you're not going to understand yourself, and you're not going to understand why you're here. You say, well, look what I went through growing up. Don't make any difference. It's what you are after you find God that counts. Everything that happened before doesn't mean anything other than your birth on this earth. You see, Isaiah 45:18, for thus saith the Lord that created the heavens, God himself that formed the earth. There it is right there. He made it. He's established it. He created it not in vain. He formed it to be what? He formed it to be what? By who? Mankind. Other animals and trees and all that other stuff too, but that wasn't important as you. He made you last and best and put you in his creation. He formed it to be inhabited. I am the Lord and there's none else. Are you learning something today? You should be, because this is important. In his creation, he met every need that mankind would have in his life and her life on this earth. This is the reason for the deposits of iron, copper, silver, gold, fish, animals, everything else he put on this earth was for mankind. It wasn't for any of them. They were put on the earth for man. God knows man's needs while yet unborn, and in creation, he had plans that these needs would be met. Man is the only creation who can enjoy the beauty or use of the earth and everything he's created. Only man can really enjoy it. That's because he created it for mankind. You need to understand that. The reason for man, the reason for you, is that God wanted a family. That's the only reason you're alive and breathing on this earth. He wanted a family. But he wanted a family that would choose him. So that's why we were born separated from God. He wanted us to choose him. It's like two people that decide to get married and they choose each other, hopefully. That's the reason. Genesis 1:1, you don't need to put, well, you can put it up. Genesis 1:1, the word is Elohim, which means Trinity at work in salvation. Look at that. In the beginning, God created the heaven and the earth. And the reason he did was that Trinity, the Father, Son, and Holy Spirit, that's why I just feel so bad about people that reject the Holy Spirit. I've heard them say the Holy Spirit was of the devil. They're talking about God. Come on. You were probably taught that if you went to certain churches before you came to one that taught the Word of God. You got to teach the whole thing. God's three-part being. It's Father, Son, and Holy Spirit. He made you a three-part being. Spirit, soul, and body. The only way we come to God is by our spirit. We can live soul and body on the earth without God and be without him forever unless we choose God. Put up John 1:1. John 1:1. Christ had a major part, and he was the Son of God. He had a major part in this thing. John 1:1, in the beginning was the Word was with God, the Word was God. Did you hear that? Next verse. Okay, the same was in the beginning with God. Jesus said, I'm the Word. He was with God in the beginning. He was with the Father. Next verse. All things were made by Him. There it is right there. It says all things. Everybody say all things. That's everything you see. When you go out, you see these benches are made out of wood, created by God. The floor was made out of something created by God. Everything we see was made to something of the Word of God. Christ had a major part in this. That's verse 3, yeah. Okay, put up John 1:1. We already saw this, but I want to say it again. I just want to show you that Jesus had a major part. In the beginning was the Word. That was Jesus. And the Word was with God, and the Word was God. Next verse. The same was in the beginning with God. Next verse. Hallelujah. All things were made by Him, and without Him was not anything made that was made. Christ was involved with the everything created by God. Now, put up Psalm 104:30. I want you to see that this, what I'm teaching you is in the Word of God. But a lot of times we just read something, we just read over it and say, okay, I read the Word. No, you have to understand where you came from. So if you came from God, you have great possibilities on this earth. But you got to start speaking what you are. If you speak just what you see in yourself, you're not going anyplace. Okay, Psalm 104:30. Thou sendest forth thy spirit, they are created, and thou renewest the face of the earth. This whole thing came from God. Every blade of grass came from God. It's amazing. And he shows the Holy Spirit was involved in creating all of that stuff. When Jesus was manifest in the flesh, man knew the Trinity, that the Trinity was Father, Son, and Holy Spirit. When Jesus was manifest in the flesh, he said, God is the Trinity, Father, Son, Holy Spirit. When Jesus was baptized in the Holy Spirit, appeared in

being on this earth. Isn't that amazing? I hope you're getting this, because this is so important. When Jesus was baptized in the Holy Spirit, appeared in the form of a dove, and the Father said, "This is my beloved Son." You had God right there. Jesus said, "I'm going to show you God. This is the God that put you on the earth. That's why you're here." Yeah, you ought to say, "Thank you, Lord, thank you, Lord, thank you, Lord, thank you, Lord." We're not here just to put our time in. We're not here just to work a job. We're not here just to have a family. We're here for a purpose, God's purpose. All these other things we do, they're important, but not as important as the Trinity. Now I'm going to come towards the end, but this probably is one of the most important things I've ever taught in church. I might have taught it kind of haphazardly, but I'm giving it to you fully today. You have to understand why you're here. You're only here because of God. And listen to me. You're here for His purpose. And if you do His purpose while you're here, as well as other things, of course, that we have to do, sleep, eat, and do all that other stuff. But we're also here to do His purpose. And if you do His purpose while you're here, He will reward you when you are with Him in eternity. You hear what I said? If you're serious about Him here, He'll be serious about you there, as well as here. Now, take this in, because this is the reason you're doing what you're doing. Okay. In eternity, Father God had a father nature. He desired children. You are the children of God. Now, you'll not be with Him forever unless you choose Him. But you are on this earth to be a child of God. That's why He gave mankind a choice. You can live without God. You can do all kinds of stuff without God. And you'll be without God for eternity. He had a desire for children. That's amazing. You're children of God. He had a desire for you. He knew you before He ever created anything. Are you listening to me? Ephesians 2:14. There's a reason to study the Word of God, because it's His book, and it will tell you what God is like and what He wants you to do. It tells you in the Word. No other book will do that. I hope you understand what the purpose of the Bible. Okay. "For He is our peace, who has made both one and has broken down the middle wall of partition against us." Next verse. "Having abolished in His flesh the enmity, even the law of commandments contained in ordinances, for to make in Himself of twain one new man," or mankind, "so making peace." God wants peace on the earth, and eventually there will be peace on the earth. There's times where there's peace, but there's times when there's war. Eventually it's going to be all peace. Even in the millennium, there's going to be a lot of peace, you see. It's natural, that the Father, heart of God, should love for sons and daughters. That's what fathers do. Fathers are made to produce through their wives children. Mothers

0: day is so important because mothers give birth to the child and gives that child opportunity to please God forever. That's how important Mother's Day is. It's natural that the father heart of God should love the sons and daughters. He even loved Hitler. He didn't love what he did. And he couldn't take Hitler to be with him forever, but he loved him. Are you listening to me? How can we not love other creations of God? God the Father planned to create mankind who would walk with him as his child on this earth. Ephesians 1, verse 4. Ephesians 1, verse 4. These things are in the Word of God. Ephesians 1, verse 4. According as he has chosen us. Everybody say us. That's pretty weak. Everybody say us. In him. Before the foundation of the world. I just told you that. That we should be holy and without blame before him in love. That's what he wants. That we be holy before him without blame in love. We should love other people. We should pay attention to other people. We should love everybody we meet. Even those we don't. That's why you pray for the presidents and pray for people on TV and pray for people in the store you don't know, because you love people just like God. Now, we want to put up the next verse. Having predestined us, that means he did this ahead of time, unto the adoption of children by Jesus Christ to himself, according to the good pleasure of his will. That's an amazing scripture. I'm amazed. How can anybody know God and not be excited about it? Wow. If you're not excited about God, you don't know him. And you don't know his word, because it's exciting. Mankind was marked out by God before creation. Even before he created the earth, the moon, and the stars, God thought about you. Now that's amazing. Even before he ever created anything. And he said, I'm gonna create all this stuff for them. That's the only reason that stuff's out there. The moon's not out there just to be out there. Just to be a creation of God. It was put there for mankind. God's kids. Yeah. So, he and she was to answer the Father's hunger for children. I want to show you where it says that. Romans 16:25. The Bible is so important, folks. If you're not in it, you're not in it. Romans 16:25. I'm going to show you something that's going to be interesting. Now to him that is of power to establish you according to my gospel and the preaching of Jesus Christ, according to the revelation of the mystery, which was kept secret since the world began. This was kept secret till the world began, unless you read the Word of God. Then you know why you're on this earth. If you don't know why you're on the earth, what in the world are you doing here? You need to be in the Word of God. It tells you why you're here. You're here because God put you here. Now, that doesn't make you a Christian, but it makes you a human being which can accept the Lord. Which can accept the Lord. Very important. Now, God is the first Father. He's the Father God. Matthew 7:11. Matthew 7:11. Write these scriptures down because they tell you what I'm teaching you today. This is, I'm amazed at this. I knew this, but I didn't know it like I know it now. Matthew 7:11. If you then, being evil, know how to give good gifts unto your children, how much more shall your Father which is in heaven give you good things to them that ask him? That's why we pray. We ask God, your real Father's in heaven. Your Father on the earth was used by God to put you in the mother's womb, but you actually came from God the Father. You can't get away from that fact. So, he created you. I got another verse here. Matthew 6:8. Read these verses because they tell you the whole story. Thank you, Jesus. We just go out and say, oh, well, it's Sunday. We'll go to church and then we'll do something this afternoon. Well, you'll find out what God wants. 6:8. Be not therefore like unto them, for your Father knows what things you have need of before you ask him, but you have to ask him. He's not going to give you things you don't ask for. Your Father, earthly Father, gave you things when you asked for them. He gave you some things you didn't ask for, but he also gave you some things you asked for. And you need to understand it. I'm going to give you two other scriptures. We're not going to look them up. John 16:27, and 1 Peter 5:7. Put up 1 Peter 5:7. We'll look at that one, because I want you to show you how important the Word of God is. That's why you need to read it every single day. 1 Peter 5:7. Casting all your care upon who? Who's him? God the Father, yes. And the Lord and the Holy Spirit. Casting all your care upon him, for he cares for you. He cared enough and loved you enough to have you born on this earth. You would not be here were it not for God. I hope you understand that. You wouldn't have been here if it weren't for God. But we have to invite him into our life after we get here, so we'll be with him forever. You got a Father forever. His name is Father, Son, and Holy Spirit. Satan tries to blind us to the Father. He'll let you believe anything. Verse 6, what's that say? That's 7. Humble yourselves, therefore, under the mighty hand of God, that he may exalt you in full time. That's why you have to pay attention to God now, because he puts you on this earth for a purpose. Wow! Wouldn't it be great to know what the purpose of God is? That'd be the most important thing you can know, besides knowing where you came from. Okay. Satan tries to blind the Father. I mentioned that. What the Father's nature is and will. Satan doesn't want you to know you came from God. He'll say you came from your father, and you don't know who your father was. He was somebody, and all that stuff. But that's crazy. And so, sense knowledge is not to take the place of the Word of God. Your normal knowledge that you were born with should not take the place of the Word of God. Man's mind can form no mental picture of God. He is spirit. He will show yourself to you, but you can't see him otherwise. The renewing of man's mind by the Word of God tells us about God the Father. If you want to know about your true heavenly Father, you have to study the Word of God. Now, I'm coming down to the end. What are the attributes or the abilities of God? God the Father is a faith God, and he is love. So he created the universe, and he created it by faith. Same way we do the things of God. He works by faith in his word. Put up Hebrews 11:3. That's the last verse. You ought to praise the Lord. Hebrews 11:3. And you should learn, if you get this today, it's going to change your life. If you know where you came from, you know why you're here, and you know where God wants you to go, it'll change your life. I said it'll change your life for good. Some people live their whole life on the earth and never understand these things. That's why you're here today. Hebrews 11:3. Look at this. Through faith, we understand that the worlds were framed by the Word of God. The worlds were framed by the Word of God. He spoke and the earth came into being. He spoke and trees were formed. He spoke and oceans were formed. And I got news, he spoke and you were formed. Yes. So Hebrews 11:3. Through faith we understand that the worlds were framed by the Word of God. He spoke it. Earth be. Light be. Trees be. Flowers be. You be. Yes, you wouldn't be on this earth if it wasn't for the Word of God. You need to understand that. That's why we got to search and find out what God wants and who he is and how he reacts. Now, so that things which are seen are not, were not made of things which do appear. In other words, there weren't any accidents on this earth. It's all created by God. He created the universe through faith in his word. He created it for you. I want to say it again. He put that moon and sun and stars up there for mankind, not just to be doing something. He put the planets there for mankind. Man, there's no man lives on a planet. And there's a thing going around on TV now about aliens and all that stuff. They're just demonic spirits.
1: Yeah, amen.
0: Come on.
1: Yep.
0: That's what they are. All this stuff about flying saucers and all that junk. It's just evil spirits. Come on. God clearly shows us what he wants, and it's in his word. Don't believe all this other stuff you see on TV and hear on reading the newspaper. Now listen to this. This is it right here. It was through his spoken word that creation came into being, and it was through his spoken word you came into being. And I'm going to tell you something. God didn't create man. I'm speaking to myself also, to be sick, to be non-productive, to be non-running to Him for everything. He didn't create us to not do that. That's Satan's work. And we need to speak the Word of God. By the stripes of Christ, I'm healed. By the stripes of Christ, I'm healed. By the stripes of Christ, I'm healed. Say that every day. Many times. Not just once. God wanted you on the earth. God loved you. But God can't do anything much other than let you enjoy creation temporarily on this earth unless you accept Christ as your Savior and Lord. And I want you to know you have to accept Him as Savior and Lord. He wants children in eternity. You'll always be His children. He wants children in eternity that will cater to Him and love Him. Because He loves you perfectly. There's nobody in this room that's not loved perfectly. And that's God. As we say, He's good. Say, God is my Father. God created the earth. He created it for mankind. He created it for me. You got truth today. You got the truth of God. This is truth that's going to last forever. It's not a temporary thing. So we must embrace it. We must speak it. We must thank Him and praise Him. But most important, receive Him as our Savior and Lord. Do I hear an amen?
1: Amen.
0: Let's stand before the Lord. Elders, come. I think there's only maybe one here, two.
2: If you would receive the Lord Jesus Christ as your personal Savior, please repeat this prayer after me. Dear Heavenly Father, I'm a sinner and lost, but I believe that the Lord Jesus Christ died on the cross for me, and that He rose from the dead on the third day, and right now I receive the Lord Jesus Christ as my personal Savior and Lord. Thank you, Lord, for saving me. Our phone number is 962-1477. That's 962-1477. 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
3: As he bowed to pray, the paralyzing thought hit him again. Even if I pray for 1,000 years, I still won't make it into paradise. Cast yourself in. Imed, a devoted Muslim, knew he needed to pray a lot to have any chance of getting into paradise. One evening, as he was leaving to pray at the mosque, he ran into a team that had come to town to show a film about Jesus. They needed a place to stay. Imed kindly invited them to stay the night. After they'd fallen asleep, he hurried to the mosque to pray. He was too late. Feeling guilty, he ran home to make up for his lack of praying. He bowed again and again. While praying, a man in white appeared. Imed, don't feel guilty. You don't have to earn my love. I already love you. That night, the same man came to him in a dream. In the morning, Imed told the team what happened. They said, Jesus came to you. They shared the gospel, and Imed got off the treadmill of trying to earn forgiveness and leaped into the pool of grace. Let Jesus pour His furious love through you in the Muslim world. FrontiersUSA.org.
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5: In recent years, it felt like every day was a constant fight to stop the left's destruction of our historical statues and monuments that we already had. But how times have changed. Well, the Trump administration's second entrance has brought with it a new zeal to honor American history. They plan to accomplish this not just in the restoration of statues torn down, but in erecting new monuments in the classical architecture that defines our American founding. You see, debates about public architecture are ultimately debates about truth, history, and the values a civilization chooses to elevate. This year, Trump has renewed interest in building a triumphal arch in the nation's capital that is tied to America's 250th anniversary. This arch and other priority projects of the Trump White House has opened a bigger cultural argument about whether the United States should even celebrate our historic achievements and success. Well, classical and neoclassical architecture have historically been rooted in ideas of order, permanence, and objective beauty. These traditions are grounded in the belief that certain forms reflect universal truths, truths about proportion, harmony, even about human nature itself. In stark contrast to the classical is the postmodern movement and its brutalist style. Postmodernism rejects the idea that beauty and meaning can be universal. The postmodernist insists that cultural symbols are merely subjective and open to constant change. Well, that mindset leads not only to abandoning historical monuments and standards, but in rejecting and reinterpreting our entire national story.
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9: 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Today's Bible teacher is Dr. Chuck Missler, connecting the Bible to your life and the world around you. This series is entitled, Learn the Bible in 24 Hours. In today's study, Dr. Missler completes his conclusion of this exciting study through the whole Bible.
10: They say that there are over 8,000, this is just one categorization by J. Barton Payne, other people have different ones, but he categorized over 8,000 predictive verses and over almost 2,000 predictions on 700 different matters. I happen to disagree with him. I think it's all prophecy, but that's, you know, another thing. One of the things that you quickly determine as you try to compare what you know about your Bible and what's going on in the world is that there are major themes emerging. If you want to know what time it is in God's clock, you look at Israel. Find out what's going on in Israel, you can tell, because Israel's origin, its ups, its downs, and its ultimate destiny are all laid out in advance. If you want to find out what time it is, check out where Israel is. The city of Jerusalem, a bone in the throat among all major nations today, exactly like Zechariah predicted. Watch Jerusalem. The temple is going to be rebuilt. You can't see any evidence of it yet. In fact, quite the contrary, the Muslims are quite aggressively with bulldozers trying to destroy all evidence of all Jewish evidence on the site. But we know it's going to be rebuilt. How do we know? Because Jesus, Paul, and John all make reference to it standing at the end times. The city of Babylon is going to reemerge, we believe, in world history. And this is an exciting thing to watch, because I think you're going to see it reemerge on the horizon. And when you do, that's going to be an incredible witnessing opportunity as people start to take notice. And of course, Russia, the Magogians, if you will, there are people in the strategic community that believe that Russia is on the threshold of shenanigans in the Middle East. We'll watch that with great interest. The rise of China is the major economic and military power on the horizon. Europe and China are going to be the big players over the coming decades. The past 50 years, it was Russia and the USSR and the USA. But in the coming decades, it's clearly going to be China and the European superstate. The UN is on frail ground. People are saying there needs to be an alternative to the UN, and it probably will emerge in the form of the European Union. Watch and see. It'll either take it over or simply be a rival. And while all this is going on, the movement towards a one-world religion, it's astonishing to see how many Christian leaders are falling for this ecumenical mania that's going on. Ecumenicalism. Park truth at the door. Let's just all agree that we're going to agree. And this is in the context of a global government, which has to happen because of the proliferation of nuclear weapons, the rise of terrorism, all of these are global issues. And the thinking people are recognizing that it's going to take global supervision to deal with these issues. And while all this is going on, we have the rise of the occult. How interesting it is that we live in an age of materialism, as people have rejected God and embraced materialism, both in terms of their lifestyles and also in terms of their philosophies. And as they discover materialism is morally bankrupt, what do they turn to mysticism? And how interesting it is that in this enlightened age, with the advancements of science and all that sort of thing, we find that increasingly people at all levels of society, not just the disenfranchised, are turning to mysticism. How fascinating it is. All these are major themes that we tried to map and track. But our challenge to you in this course has not been just to learn the Bible. What I want you to do is challenge this preposterous statement. The statement is that we're being plunged into a period of time about which the Bible says more than about any other period of time in history, including the time that Jesus walked the shores of Galilee and climbed the mountains of Judea. That is an audacious statement. Some would say preposterous. Great. Don't accept it. Challenge it. How do you do that? You've got to do two things. One, find out what the Bible says, not what Chuck Missler or Hal Lindsey or Chuck Smith or whoever your favorite teacher is. No. Find out what the Bible says, point one. Point two, find out what's going on. And you won't on the 10 o'clock news. You need to do a little homework. But with the internet, the alternative press, talk radio, you can today find out that the stranglehold by the mass media is being broken. Their overt attempt by promoting, knowingly, deliberately promoting falsehoods, trying to topple a sitting president during a time of war, has discredited virtually all, almost all, of the mainline media. With the exception of Fox News, I think they all have their hands dirty with having prostituted their franchise. The franchise of the mass media is to inform the electorate, but these are people that take pride in shaping opinion rather than informing them. And they deliberately indulged in deceit. And so that comes home to roost. So the point is, most thinking people recognize it takes a little homework to find out what's really going on in the Middle East, in Europe, China, wherever. Find out what's happening. And the more you know about what the Bible says, and the more you know about what's going on in the world, the more you'll see a convergence, not by one or two things, by all of them. Pretty exciting times. But the ultimate issue is that you and I are in possession of a message of extraterrestrial origin, and it portrays us as objects of an unseen warfare. And our eternal destiny, yours and mine, depends upon our relationship we're the ultimate victor in this cosmic conflict. It does not depend upon what church you go to. It doesn't depend on what denomination you happen to have allegiance to. Our eternal destiny depends upon our relationship with Him, the ultimate victor in this conflict. And the question you need to ask yourself is, where do you stand with respect to Him? He's what it's all about. Now, people ask, gee, Chuck, that's great. How do I study? Well, first of all, two things, through prayer and through a relationship with the author. The important thing here is to have a relationship with Jesus Christ and to pursue that relationship diligently, faithfully. One of the things you need to do when you study your Bible is set aside your presuppositions. We all bring to any study presumptions, presuppositions, blindfold them, put them aside. Go at it with an open mind and hear what the Scripture says. I also encourage you to take notes. I really wish I had been more thorough in my early years taking notes. I'm doing it in more recent years, but build your own reservoir of your own notes and insights. Along that line, let me tell you another secret. One of the things I encourage you to do is go to a stationery store and get a journal. You girls know what I'm talking about. The guys haven't the foggiest notion of what I'm talking about. In a stationery store, you typically can find a bound book, not a loose leaf, a bound book that's maybe blank or lined, your preference, that's designed to be a personal diary, a journal. And the girls are fond of doing this. Guys usually don't bother. But I'm going to encourage you to undertake a secret journal. This is a journal that you're not going to ever show anybody. And that's important because I want you to be honest. I want you to be candid. This isn't something you're going to ever show anybody. This is private. I want you to be able to pour out yourself that no one will ever overlook your shoulder, your shoulder to see it. And what I want you to do, and you might want to do this with your prayer life too, by the way. It's an exciting thing when you pray is to keep a journal. Write down what you pray about. And when he fulfills it, make a note. You'll be astonished. So often we pray for something, and when it happens, we sort of take it for granted. No, make a journal. Take a journal. In fact, you shouldn't pray without a pad. You ever notice, if you've been a member of a large corporation, when the boss asks the secretary to come in his office, you never see her enter his office without a pad. That's considered, that's a sharp secretary will always carry a pad. The presumption is she's going to get an assignment. And when you go to prayer, do you have a pad? When God's speaking to you, do you make a note? But there's something else about this journal I want you to think about. How many of you have ever encountered a passage in the Bible that was confusing or self-contradictory or you didn't understand? Can I see your show of hands? Okay, anybody without their hand up hasn't read their Bible, right? We all have. Here's what I want you to do. When you encounter something that makes no sense, jump for joy. Because you have now an opportunity to conduct an empirical experiment in the supernatural. You know, it's interesting, if you're an engineer or in a technical field, you know that most of what you learned in college was in the lab courses. When you got your hands on, you actually did it, not the theory and the equations. Here's a chance to conduct a laboratory course in the supernatural. What you do, when you encounter a passage that makes no sense, you get your journal, get a blank page, put the date down, put the reference, and here's the important part. You do this in ink, not pencil. Try to write down why that passage is confusing or apparently contradictory, why it just doesn't seem to make sense. And try to be as thorough and as effective as you can. Then when you've done that, you set that aside and you go to prayer. Go before the throne. Say, Father, you've promised that the Holy Spirit would teach us all things. And this passage confuses me. I don't understand it. It doesn't make any sense. It seems to contradict whatever. You take it before him and remind him that he promised that he would teach you all things. And call his claim. You claim that. Call him on that. And then watch what happens. Now, it may not happen in the next 10 seconds. It may be the next day. Or it might be, who knows. What's going to happen, though, you may be reading somewhere else in the Bible. And suddenly, the insight will come. Or maybe you'll be driving and you'll be listening to some radio speaker. And he may not even be talking about the subject, but he'll say something that will cause an insight. Or you might be in a restaurant and you'll overhear a conversation at another table. I don't know what instrument the Holy Spirit will use, but what he's going to do in the reasonable time forthcoming, he will make that problem so clear. You now need to go back to your journal, find that page at the bottom, put the date, and explain how what medium the Holy Spirit used to make that, to let that fog lift, to get rid of that cloud, to let you see the reality of that. Now you're probably saying, gee, Chuck, that sounds like great fun, but why all the paperwork? I'll tell you why. Because the day is going to come when you are going to go through the valley of doubt, dark times, and you'll begin to question, is this all really real? Have I gotten just carried away with all it? Whatever. I want you to be able to go back to that journal and look at the footprints of the Holy Spirit as he carried you item by item as your personal tutor, not Chuck Missler or whoever, the Holy Spirit taking you through your Christian walk step by step in a supernatural way. That journal will become one of your most precious products. You never show it to anybody. The reason you don't want to do that is you want it private. You want to be able to communicate with complete openness without any mask or facades or whatever. It will be precious to the extent that you're candid with it. Well, the other thing I'm going to suggest, how many of you have a hobby? Anybody here? How many here have hobbies? Oh, good. Okay. Now, I'm going to tell you a couple of things about that are probably true about your hobby. You probably know more about your hobby than you do your profession, because it's a labor of love. I mean, that's what you're into. Whatever, right? Tell you something else about your hobby. You probably have more invested in it than you want your wife to find out. Okay? I have a suggestion that may sound strange, but I have a suggestion. You know, Ben Franklin said, jack of all trades, master of one. He's always misquoted. Jack of all trades, master of none is the way you usually hear it. That's not what he said. He said, jack of all trades, master of one. What his concept was for an educated person is an educated person should know something about everything and everything about something. That was his concept. And that's a good idea. For a Christian, that something should be the Bible. If you're a Christian, you can know a lot about anything. Or you can know something about everything, but you should know everything there is to know about the Bible. So I'm going to suggest you do that. Set out to make the Bible your hobby. You don't have to supersede all the others, but it certainly should come ahead of the others in the sense of your priorities. What do I mean by making it a hobby? Well, first of all, invest in it. Go to a Christian bookstore and pick up some helps. A good exhaustive concordance. Find out what an exhaustive concordance is and go get one. They're not expensive. Get a Bible dictionary or Bible encyclopedia, one volume set or a five volume set. They're not expensive, even the big ones. And if you're computer literate, the Bible software that's out is astonishing. You don't need to know Hebrew and Greek to use Hebrew and Greek. It'll translate for you. It'll diagram the sentences for you. I travel with over 3,000 volumes on my disk drive, in my laptop. You say, Chuck, that's a lot of volumes. Yes, but it's better than being in my library. I've got books in my library I couldn't read in a lifetime. But these are word searchable. If I want to find out what Irenaeus said about love, it'll tell me. If I have a passage, it'll open all those books to any pages that are relevant to that inquiry. And it does in a few seconds. I can do in a half an hour what used to take me a whole weekend of study, because it's all automatic. Cross-reference it will take articles and summarize them for me. Auto-abstracting software. It's astonishing what's available to you if you can use those appliances. So invest in helps. Now there's exegetical helps. Those are helps that help you understand what the text says. Exegesis is, what does the Greek or the Hebrew say? You have to know what it says before you can tell you what it means. Once you know what it says, then you can explore what it is trying to say semantically. That's called exposition. Exegetical analysis is to understand the tools there are grammar and lexicon, in effect. Check the translation. What does it really mean? And what kind of figure of speech is being used, if it is, and so forth. Exposition is, okay, what's the significance of that particular passage there, etc. But there are helps of all kinds, and indulge in them. You'll quickly discover some of your favorites. Certain guys you'll relate to. Some of them are very wordy, but boy, they're rich. Others are very terse and pointed. But they're all different styles, different strokes for different folks. But the real issue that I want to close on before we finish our little excursion here is that the Bible's about a person, and I want to tell you about him. I was inspired by this by Pastor S.D. Lockridge down in San Diego. He passed away now, but he did a little thing that caught my attention, and I've done my version of it, but I'm indebted to him for this basic idea. I want to tell you about our coming king. You know, I often get invited to speak at governor's elections, especially in an election year, governor's breakfast, that sort of thing. They never invite me back. Because I quickly point out, I'm not a Republican or a Democrat. I'm a monarchist. But I tell them about my candidate. You see, he's a racial king. That shocks him. Jesus was Jewish. He's king of the Jews. Let's not forget that. He is the king of Israel. He's a national king. He's not just some kind of religious figure. He is going to rule the world through Israel. So he's racial and national king. He is the king of all the ages, the king of heaven, the king of glory, and the king of kings and lord of lords. The question is, do you know him? Do you really know him? That's the issue here, not quoting verses and all these other things. He was a prophet before Moses, a priest after Melchizedek, a champion like Joshua. He was an offering in the place of Isaac. He was a king from the line of David. He's a wise counselor even above Solomon. He was beloved, then rejected, but then exalted, son like Joseph. Yet, he's far more. The heavens declare his glory. The firmament shows his handiwork. He who is, who was, and always will be. He's the first and the last, the Alpha and the Omega, the Aleph and the Tau, the A and the Z. He's the first fruits of them that slept. He's the ego I me, the ichyach asher ichyach, the I am that I am. Yes, he was the voice of the burning bush. He so claimed in John 8. He's the captain of the Lord's host. He was the conqueror of Jericho. He's enduringly strong, entirely sincere, eternally steadfast. He's immortally graceful, imperially powerful, impartially merciful. In him dwells the fullness of the Godhead bodily, the very God of very God. He is our kinsman redeemer indeed, as we learned in Ruth, but he's also our avenger of blood. He's our city of refuge. He's our performing high priest, our personal prophet, our reigning king. He's the loftiest idea in literature. He's the highest personality in philosophy. He's the fundamental doctrine of theology. He's the supreme problem of higher criticism. He's the miracle of all the ages, the superlative of everything good. You and I are beneficiaries of a love letter. That love letter was written in blood on a wooden cross that was erected in Judea some 2,000 years ago. They say he was crucified on a cross of wood, yet he made the hill on which it stood. By him were all things made that were made. Without him was not anything made that was made. And by him are all things held together, Paul tells us in Colossians. Got a question. What held him to that cross? What held him to that cross? It wasn't the nails. At any time you could have said, enough already, I'm out of here. What held him to that cross? His love for you and me. That's what held him to the cross. He was born of a woman so that we could be born again, born of God. He humbled himself so that we could be lifted up. He became a servant so that we could be made joint heirs with him. We have no idea what that means. He suffered rejection so that we could become his friends. He denied himself so that we could freely receive all things. He gave himself so that he could bless us in every way. He's available to the tempted and tried. He blesses the young. He cleanses the lepers. He defends the feeble. He delivers the captives. He discharges the debtors. He forgives the sinners. He franchises the meek. He guards the besieged. He heals the sick. He provides strength to the weak. He regards the aged. He rewards the diligent. He sympathizes and he saves. He's incredible. His offices are manifold. His reign is righteous. His promises are sure. His goodness is limitless. His light is matchless. His grace is sufficient. His love never changes. His mercy is everlasting. His word is enough. His yoke is easy and his burden is light. I wish I could describe him to you. He's indescribable, he's incomprehensible, he's irresistible, and of course he's invincible. The heaven of heavens cannot contain him. Man cannot explain him. The Pharisees couldn't stand him, but soon learned they couldn't stop him. The personal representative of the ruler of the world couldn't find any fault with him. The witnesses could not agree against him. Herod couldn't kill him. Death couldn't handle him. The grave couldn't hold him. He has always been and always will be. He had no predecessor. He'll have no successor. You can't impeach him, and he ain't going to resign. His name is above every name, that at the name of Yeshua, every knee shall bow and every tongue shall confess that Jesus Christ is Lord. His is the kingdom, the power, and the glory forever and ever. Amen. Well, some of you may be asking, great, what do I do now? We've gone through Learning the Bible in 24 hours. Where you can go from here would be to pick a book, any book, and go at it verse by verse, on your own or with a commentary, whatever. Do whatever, however energetic you want to be. And, of course, we have helps that will help you. With CD-ROMs are very inexpensive, a lot cheaper than they used to be with tapes and so forth. We also have topical studies on over 100 different subjects, but that's not the only way to go. I encourage you to go the expositional route. It's the most fruitful, I think, over the years. But the other resources I want you to be available, be aware of that we have available. We have a monthly news journal, and as part of this program, of watching this, you can get a year subscription without charge by just the asking for it. A little monthly journal. It tries to highlight the biblical relevance of current events and also gives you some helps in study and so forth. We have an internet site that I encourage you to check out. It's one of the oldest, largest Christian websites on the internet. And no one can pronounce Koinonia House, let alone spell it. 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There's also, we're linked to the Blue Letter Bible, which is free. 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And very powerful tools for those. Just give it a try. Give it a try. But our primary goal is to try to encourage you to participate in a home Bible fellowship. The people, over 50 years of study, the people I've seen that really grow in small, face-to-face, accountable groups that meet during the week. Sunday church, great. I'm not knocking that. But that won't be enough. Check out your professional associates or your neighborhood. They're all different kinds. Find one, give it a try. If you can't find one you like, start one. We'll help you. That's what we're all about. Koinonia House is an electronic publisher. We also monitor this extensive internet capability that you'll find about when you get into it. And we also have an institute that is in effect a graduate school. You're going to earn university graduate credit all the way to the PhD through distance learning techniques that we're supporting. We also impanel a research network that does a lot of the research and keeps on top of the strategic trends for us that feeds the publishing activity. But all this is aimed at fellowships. We encourage you to get into, and we're trying to upgrade as we can home Bible studies. We have leadership workshops and so forth around the world to do that. All of this is under a offshore international trust, Koinonia International Trust, that is coordinating this in the U.S. and in Europe, Australia, New Zealand, Canada, and so forth. So that's us. Check us out. And if there's any way we can help, we want to hear about it. God bless you.
9: 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Until next time, may God richly bless you with the knowledge of His Son, Jesus Christ, as you study His Word.

0: This is Pastor Jerry Hall, General Manager of radio station WHJG. 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
1: 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The Bible tells us Adam's sin affected the entire universe. This means any supposed aliens are suffering from the effects of sin, yet they didn't sin in Adam like we did. Jesus came to Earth to die for the descendants of Adam. To save aliens, Jesus would have to go to each planet to be born, die, and rise again. But the Bible tells us Jesus died once for all and his work is complete. The idea of intelligent aliens is incompatible with the gospel. Scientists can look all they want, but they won't find any distant civilizations.
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3: There comes a time when pretending costs more than it's worth. 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Today on Insight for Living, Chuck Swindoll doesn't just diagnose the problem of hypocrisy, he issues an urgent call to action. By the end of today's program, you'll be challenged to cultivate authenticity and root out hypocrisy. Chuck titled today's message, Rehoboam, the Reckless Phony.
4: First Kings 11 is not the story of Rehoboam. It's the story of his father's fall. His father's name is familiar to all of us. His name was Solomon. Israel under Solomon became heavily taxed. Because of his spiritual compromise, there were those who left him, who deserted. One man's name was Jeroboam. Jeroboam disagreed with the policy that Solomon had developed, so he went to Egypt to live there. Now turn the page and look at the last verse of this chapter. Solomon slept with his fathers and was buried in the city of his father, David. And his son, Rehoboam, reigned in his place. Jeroboam, who has departed, comes back down to the city of Shechem. And he visits with the king elect. Verse 4. Your father made our yoke hard. Therefore, lighten the hard surface of your father and his heavy yoke, which he put on us, and we will serve you. Then he said to them, depart for 3 days, then return to me. So the people departed. Now verse 12, 3 days have passed. Jeroboam comes back for his answer. Verse 13, the king answered the people harshly, for he forsook the advice of the elders, which they had given him. And he spoke to them according to the advice of the young men. 2 Chronicles 10, verse 15. So the king, that's Rehoboam, did not listen to the people. At this juncture, Jeroboam, with 10 of the 12 tribes, moves north. He establishes his own kingdom. And with the 10 tribes surrounding him, he establishes what is called the kingdom of Israel or Ephraim. Rehoboam is in the south. He made plans to fight against Israel. That is, the northern kingdom. But, verse 2, God said, don't fight. But notice Rehoboam behind the scenes. Did he go home and relax and trust God? Not on your life. He instantly made plans for war. Now back to 1 Kings 14, and you'll see the real Rehoboam. He stands up now. 1 Kings 14, verse 21. He appeared to seek counsel, but he didn't. He never listened. He appeared to rest in the Lord, but he didn't. He established defense in the cities. Now, 1 Kings 14, 21, look at the third phase of this phony hypocrite. Now, Rehoboam, the son of Solomon, reigned in Judah. Rehoboam was 41 years old when he became king, and he reigned 17 years in Jerusalem. Notice, the city which the Lord had chosen from all the tribes of Israel to put his name there. And his mother's name was Naamah, the Ammonitess. And the cloak's arrangement of sentences attracts my attention. He lived in a city that was the city of peace, Jerusalem, the city of peace. It was a city where God wanted his name, Jehovah, but whose name was prominent? His mother's name. Look at the last verse of this chapter. Rehoboam slept with his fathers, was buried with his fathers in the city of David, and his mother's name was Naamah the Ammonitess. You've already told us that. I know, but I want to repeat it so you won't miss the thrust of it. Very unusual for a genealogy to begin.

Midas. You've already told us that. I know. But I want to repeat it so you won't miss the thrust of it. Very unusual for a genealogy to be given at the beginning and ending of the reign. Not in Rehoboam's case. Why? Because he lived in a city, he wanted to look like the city of Jehovah. But underneath, it was the city of Naamah, the Ammonitess. Now, I ask you at the beginning of the sermon to remember two things from 1 Kings 11. I ask you to remember, first of all, the Ammonites. And second, I ask you to remember the false god of Molech and Milcom. The name Naamah means sweetness, pleasantness. Does that tell you anything? I have a feeling that her name describes her character. On the surface, she appeared to be sweet and pleasant. But this passage says in verse 21, as does verse 31, that she was the Ammonitess. Isn't it unusual that she wouldn't be called Naamah, an Ammonitess? Every word in the original text of Scripture is important, even the these. She was a prominent Ammonite woman. Since he's 41 years old when he becomes king, and since Solomon reigned only 40 years, he was born to Solomon before Solomon ever became the king. And he was reared in the home of the Ammonitess a year before the kingdom began and all through it. So for 41 years, he has been nurtured at the feet of Naamah, the Ammonitess, the worshiper of a false god. What was Milcom and what was Molech like? Well, let me say this. The Ammonites themselves were descendants of Lot's youngest daughter. Lot lived with his daughters where? In Sodom. And all the sensual cults of illicit sex have their roots in Canaan before Israel invaded. No matter how far back you may trace, you will wind up in those terrible annals of history of those cults. You will find them all rooting back at Sodom and similar cities. This Ammonite woman had her roots in Sodom. And so the god Milcom and Molech, the same. These were the gods that demanded the lives of children. Infants were dropped or forced into the fire that burned upon Milcom and Molech. One archaeologist writes this: Molech was a detestable Semitic deity, honored by the sacrifice of children, in which they were forced to pass through or into fire. Palestinian excavations have uncovered evidences of infant skeletons in burial places around these heathen shrines. Ammonites revered Molech as a protecting father. No form of ancient idolatry was more abhorrent than Molech worship. Now, Naamah reared her son in it, and Solomon enhanced it. He even built temples in honor of Molech. It doesn't fit a mixed audience, especially one with little ones, so I'll pass quickly over what we read in 22 through 24. Judah did evil in the sight of the Lord. They provoked him to jealousy more than all their fathers. They built for themselves high places and sacred pillars, sacred in quotes, Asherim on every hill, beneath every luxuriant tree. You can read verse 24 for yourself. There were even houses built to hold those godless men who engaged in that practice. On the camera side, it looked solid gold, but behind the scenes, it was a godless mishmash of sensuality and the worship of Molech.
Now, I think it takes the cake.

one more time for us to go back to 2 Chronicles chapter 12. Rehoboam looked so genuine, but he had a veneer of sweetness and pleasantness like Naamah, with wickedness underneath. 2 Chronicles 12, 2. Well, let's take one. It took place when the kingdom of Rehoboam was established and strong, that he and all Israel with him forsook the law of the Lord. Never fails. Came about in King Rehoboam's fifth year. Now, he reigned 17, but he had only been reigning 5 years, that because they had been unfaithful to the Lord, that Shishak, king of Egypt, came up against Jerusalem. And notice what happened. With 1,200 chariots, 60,000 horsemen, and the people who came with him from Egypt were without number, the Lubim, the Sukkim, and the Ethiopians. And he captured the fortified cities of Judah and came as far as Jerusalem. Now notice what he does. Verse 9. So Shishak, king of Egypt, came up against Jerusalem and took the treasures from the house of the Lord and the treasures of the king's palace. He took everything. He even took the golden shields which Solomon had made. I wish we had time to read about them. Part of the development of the Lebanon Palace, where the shields were kept, was the making of 500 golden shields. One person has analyzed their worth and has come up with the fact that 200 of them were worth $7,600 each. 300 of them were worth half that. I figured it up and discovered that it was over $2.5 million tucked away in 500 golden shields. And they were kept in the palace, solid gold, for the public to see on display, as the splendor of God was revealed in the temple of Solomon. It's one of the things the queen of Sheba saw. And she says, the half wasn't told me, Solomon, of all that's in your kingdom. Well, the king of Egypt had heard that, and he just took them with him when he left. Look at what Rehoboam does. It's just like him. Look at this phony. Then King Rehoboam made shields of bronze in their place. Not gold. He doesn't have any gold. Gold is gone. He's bankrupt, but he makes shields of bronze in their place. Does he put them on public display? Not on your life. Somebody will discover they're not gold. He commits them to the care of the commanders, of the runners. Literally, it says he committed them to the hands of the runners who guarded the door of the king's house. Don't let the public see that they're not gold. Keep them hidden. But did he ever bring them out? You bet. Verse 11. Happened as often as the king entered the house of the Lord. Isn't that just like him? When he came to worship, the guards came and carried them and then brought them back into the guard's room, kept them away. Isn't that something? Golden shields worth over $2.5 million sucked away by the king of Egypt, and Rehoboam goes to work behind the scenes and he provides a cheap substitute, an imitation, a front for the camera to see. But he carefully hides them in secret so nobody will know that they're worthless bronze. Four areas of hypocrisy in the life of Rehoboam. He said he sought counsel, but he never really listened to the people. He said he would not fight, but all the while Israel was resting, he was defending and preparing that city or those cities for battle. He lived in a city that was to have the name of Jehovah, but it really had the name of his mother, Naamah, a godless Milcom worshiper. And here, a little sidelight, the making of the bronze shields tells us that he was
all the while lacking in integrity and solid gold character. You know, it's a shame, but even though verse 16 says Rehoboam slept with his fathers and was buried, and Abijah became king in his place, it's a shame we couldn't say all the phonies died then. But they didn't. There are phonies today, just like then. Without trying to be too severe in this ending, I want to say it's very, very probable there are phonies here tonight. Sitting in some of the pews are individuals who want to look the part, but you know down inside you're not. I was commenting recently with an individual in our church about a relative. We were discussing the spiritual needs. She says, oh, you only know him on Sunday. You should see him at home. How many tonight fall in the camp of Rehoboam? It isn't the mask for the camera that God honors and that God will judge. It's what's really there. It isn't the shining bronze that we replace those golden shields with that impresses God. It's the genuine item. How many of us are willing to say that actually we have a Sunday facade? It comes out beautifully when we're before the public. But behind the scenes, if anyone could see how I really felt about those personal areas of my life, how embarrassing it would be if anyone could see that. Some of our youth can play the part, look just like solid gold, but in the quietness and the secrecy of your life, behind the scenes where nobody looks, there's garbage. It's quite possible that that fits some here tonight. Someone has said true character is what we are when nobody's looking. In the secret chambers of the heart, how many have learned the language of the Christian so that when necessary you can bring it out like Rehoboam paraded those bronze shields? If you get a quick glance, looks just like gold, but tuck it away so nobody will ever probe, so we'll keep our distance. Stay distant. Lest somebody discovers it's really not the real thing. You see how relevant that life is? I close with the reading of a very unusual passage of Scripture, Ezekiel 33, the last four verses. Turn finally to that, please. Ezekiel 33, verse 30. It's really worth your turning. Look at 33:30 now in Ezekiel. But as for you, son of man, your fellow citizens who talk about you by the walls and in the doorways of the houses, speak to one another, each to his brother, saying, come now and hear what the message is which comes forth from the Lord. And they come to you, Ezekiel, as people come. And they sit before you as my people. That's an important as. But they do the lustful desires expressed by their mouth. And their heart goes after their gain. And behold, you are to them like a sensual song by one who has a beautiful voice and plays well on an instrument, for they hear your words, but they do not practice them. So when it comes to pass, as surely it will, then they will know that a prophet has been in their midst. Eloquent words. They'll come, they'll go, they'll live as they please,
But when you are phased out, they'll realize a prophet has been in their midst. I think some decisions need to be made tonight. I honestly do. I think some that are a little bit older in the Lord feel like, oh, what's the use, preacher? I've heard messages like this. I've been convicted over the bronze in my soul and the gold on my face. I'm aware of the thin veneer of my character, but what do I do? Friend, you will never change without making a decision. Drive a stake. In a point of time, namely this evening, before God, you don't have to share it with another soul, maybe those closest to you, but you don't need to tell another person. You need to make it right before God. You need to repent. Turn around. Ask God to rip off the veneer, to tear away the mask that looks so Nehemiah-ish, so pleasant and sweet, and to give you character. To begin in the quietness of your living room and bedroom and den. To begin in the way you take the pencil and figure your income tax. To begin with the details of how you fill out that expense account. To take over such personal things as to whether you keep your own eyes on your own paper when you take an exam. To deal with those dark areas in your date life that right now you know are questionable. To touch base with you in areas that are obviously spiritual compromises. So that a person, when he walks up and pulls open the file drawer of your life, finds gold, nothing else. Let's bow our heads together, please. I plead with you tonight to put the decision off no longer. And I speak to one who wants to look like a Christian but isn't. You trust Jesus Christ tonight. You just delay no longer. You refuse to let the devil give you this bit no one else will know. Because you have no guarantee. What is your life? It's a vapor. It could be gone tomorrow. And then whose will all these things be? You that have cultivated the habit of cheating, whether as a teenager or adult. You that look like a success on the surface, but down underneath you're phony. Tonight's the night. Now is the time.

0: Lord, you've told us that if we cover our sins, we will not prosper. But if we confess and forsake them, you will have mercy. As we understand this, Lord, that if there's no forsaking, then there cannot be mercy. So the confession alone does fall on deaf ears if there isn't the accompanying plan to forsake, to burn the filthy books that occupy our eyes, to remove forever by your power the desire that leads me to cheat and destroy and to hurt and to bring ruin to relationships. Those things that fracture a home because they are so illicit. At this moment, our Father, it is my desire as a pastor and shepherd that there be pruning so that our lives match what our lips say and that our lips convey what our hearts truly reveal. Be to us, our Father, not only father, but mother and brother and friend and reprover so that your word will not return void. And thank you in advance for those who, because of the message today, have come to know your Son as Savior, the Lord Jesus, who still changes lives. I pray in his great name. Amen.
1: 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Today's message was called Rehoboam, the Reckless Phony. Rehoboam is just one of the characters we're getting to know in this popular collection of Bible stories. It's called Fascinating Stories of Forgotten Lives. In this Hallmark study, Chuck examines the often overlooked characters of Scripture. 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This man said, "I've been glued to the Insight app and website ever since. 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I'm Bill Meyer. Chuck Swindoll tells the fascinating story about Jabez, the unknown who became well-known. 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

0: Hi, I'm Todd Nettleton, and this is the Voice of the Martyrs Radio. During the Syrian Civil War, Kochar was a Kurdish soldier who hated Arabs. But he began questioning his Islamic beliefs. He couldn't understand why Allah would encourage Muslims to kill fellow Muslims. Then Kochar met some Christians who explained the gospel, and he placed his faith in Christ. In Syria, leaving Islam to follow Jesus can bring a death sentence. And although Kochar's life has been repeatedly threatened for his bold witness, his heart has transformed completely. He now loves Arabs and works to win them for Christ. Praise God for transforming Kochar's heart and pray for his continued boldness as he shares Christ with Muslims in Syria.
1: I will not let my brothers and sisters suffer in silence, nor will I let them serve alone. 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
2: Chapter 8. Now of the things which we have spoken, this is the sum. We have such an high priest, who is set on the right hand of the throne of the Majesty in the heavens, a minister of the sanctuary and of the true tabernacle which the Lord pitched, and not man. For every high priest is ordained to offer gifts and sacrifices, wherefore it is of necessity that this man have somewhat also to offer. For if he were on earth, he should not be a priest, seeing that there are priests that offer gifts according to the law, who serve unto the example and shadow of heavenly things, as Moses was admonished of God when he was about to make the tabernacle. For, see, saith he, that thou make all things according to the pattern showed to thee in the mount. But now hath he obtained a more excellent ministry, by how much also he is the mediator of a better covenant, which was established upon better promises. For if that first covenant had been faultless, then should no place have been sought for the second. For finding fault with them, he saith, Behold, the days come, saith the Lord, when I will make a new covenant with the house of Israel and with the house of Judah, not according to the covenant that I made with their fathers in the day when I took them by the hand to lead them out of the land of Egypt, because they continued not in my covenant, and I regarded them not, saith the Lord. For this is the covenant that I will make with the house of Israel after those days, saith the Lord. I will put my laws into their mind and write them in their hearts. And I will be to them a God, and they shall be to me a people. And they shall not teach every man his neighbor and every man his brother, saying, Know the Lord, for all shall know me from the least to the greatest. For I will be merciful to their unrighteousness, and their sins and their iniquities will I remember no more. In that he saith, A new covenant, he hath made the first old. Now that which decayeth and waxeth old is ready to vanish away. Chapter 26. Then Agrippa said unto Paul, Thou art permitted to speak for thyself. Then Paul stretched forth the hand and answered for himself, I think myself happy, King Agrippa, because I shall answer for myself this day before thee, touching all the things whereof I am accused of the Jews. Especially because I know thee to be expert in all customs and questions which are among the Jews. Wherefore I beseech thee to hear me patiently. My manner of life from my youth, which was at the first among mine own nation at Jerusalem, know all the Jews, which knew me from the beginning.
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4: Hello and welcome to Through the Bible with Les Feldick, an inspirational and informative half hour of insight into the heart of Scripture. In addition to teaching the Bible, Les is a full-time rancher, having a down-to-earth, practical teaching style that makes the Bible come to life. All programs are available on audio tape, videotape, and in printed form. At the end of the program, there will be an address where you can contact the ministry. And now, here's Les Feldick with today's lesson.
5: We're just going to jump right in where we left off in the last program. And we got a lot to cover. My, I thought I'd be way beyond this by now. But we're going to take it slow enough that anybody, hopefully, that will read and listen will understand. We're going to start, like I said in the last program, once again with that same verse in Romans 15, verse 8, because it says it so plainly that Jesus Christ came to the nation of Israel, not to the whole world yet, to the nation of Israel. And it isn't until after the Apostle Paul is saved on the road to Damascus and the ascended Lord saves him and instructs him to go to the Gentiles. Until that time, as you've been seeing, I hope, on the daily programs in the book of Acts, it's all Jewish. And how in the world anybody can push Gentiles into the first eight chapters of Acts, I'll never understand. But here it is again, Romans 15, verse 8. Now I say that Jesus Christ was, past tense, a minister of the circumcision, the nation of Israel, for the truth of God, see? For the truth of God to confirm or to fulfill the promises made to the fathers. All right, now then, let's just come back to Matthew 9, where we left off in our last program. Matthew 9, verse 35 again. And Jesus went about all the cities and villages, that is, in the nation of Israel, teaching in their synagogues. And you know, Gentiles didn't have much access to the synagogues. And preaching the gospel, or the good news of the kingdom. And along with it, he was healing every sickness and every disease among the people. Now, you see, this is what a lot of people are trying to push into Christendom today. This very verse, that along with salvation, you should be able to experience healings and all these miracles. No, that's not for us. This is Jesus with Israel. This is Jesus dealing with Israel. It was part of the kingdom gospel. All right, now again, for sake of comparison, I didn't get time in the last program. We looked at 1 Corinthians 15, but now I want you to turn over to Acts 20, 24 a moment. And just note the difference in language. Language, the use of words. And that's why we have language, to express and to define certain things. All right, now in Acts 20, 24, Paul is at the end of his ministry. He's on his way back to Jerusalem for the last time, and he is meeting with the Ephesian elders, if you remember. And Acts 20, 24, all got it? And he's quoting Paul. Of course, Luke is writing. But Paul says, none of these things move me, neither count I my life dear to myself, because he's been persecuted and tortured and has been suffering for 20-some years. And so he says that I might finish my course with joy and the ministry. Well, now that's the same word that he uses concerning Christ's ministry to the nation of Israel. In other words, he was God's sent one. He had a ministry, not specifically to Israel, but to the Gentiles. And over, he refers to himself as the apostle of the Gentiles. Of course, he had a ministry with the Jews, and just like we are today, most of our response comes from Gentiles. A few Jews here and there. We had a couple again in the last few weeks. But it's not very often. All right, so now then in this verse in Acts, Paul refers to his ministry having been received, like we saw in the last half hour, which he received of or from the Lord Jesus, who had now ascended to glory, which I have received of the Lord Jesus to testify or to proclaim the gospel of the kingdom. But what? The grace of God. Two totally different messages, see? The good news of the kingdom was the king is here. He's ready to offer the kingdom. Believe it. But Paul's message is the work of salvation has been accomplished. Christ finished it. It's God's grace that is now being poured out. Believe it. Two totally different messages, see? And then they try to mix them. Horrors. Well, anyway, back to Matthew. Now we can just slip into chapter 10. Here we have the direction that this gospel of the kingdom is to go from the Lord's own lips. Matthew chapter 10. And I know a lot of people don't like these verses either, but I can't help that, because that's what the book says. Jesus is just beginning his earthly ministry. He's chosen the 12 disciples in verses 1 through 5, or 4. And now in verse 5, Matthew chapter 10, verse 5, these 12, the same 12 that you're all acquainted with, these 12 Jesus sent forth and commanded them. Now that's as strong a word as you can get. He commanded them, saying, go not into the way of the Gentiles, and to any city of the Samaritans enter you not, but go rather to the lost sheep of the house of Israel. Why? Because he was the minister of the circumcision. He was fulfilling the promises made by the prophets, and those promises were all directed to what people? Israel. Not Gentiles. Israel. All right, now when people call and they've run into a buzzsaw with either a Sunday school teacher or a preacher or something, and they ridicule this idea that Jesus sent the 12 only to the Gentile, I say, okay, now you got to learn how to use Scripture. Now let's just turn over to Acts chapter 9, and you talk about contradiction. And see, that's what the unlearned would call it. Well, the Bible contradicts itself. No, it's not contradiction. It's a change of direction. Now, naturally, if you have two different sets of directions and they contradict each other, in reality, it's not a contradiction. It's a change of directions. And that's what we have here. Now, remember, what did Jesus just say? Go not into the way of a Gentile. Plain? Now look at Acts chapter 9. And Ananias is the believing Jew in Damascus that the Lord is going to use as a vessel between himself and Saul of Tarsus. All right. So now verse 15. But the Lord said unto him, to Ananias, the believing Jew in Damascus, go thy way, for he, Saul of Tarsus, is a chosen vessel unto me to bear my name before or to what people? Gentiles. Now, in my understanding of language, that's two contradictory commands, right? The one says, don't you go to a Gentile, you go to the Jew. To the other, he says, you go to the Gentiles. Plain as day. Well, what is it? Two totally different programs. One was for Israel. The other is for the Gentile world. But it will also include Israel. All right, so back to Matthew once again. So these 12, he commanded that they go not into the way of Gentiles, into any city of the Samaritans, enter you not. But, verse 6, go rather to the lost sheep of the house of Israel. Why does he confine it? Because of the covenant promises all the way up through the Old Testament. They were all given to the nation of Israel. And Jesus came to fulfill them. Well, how in the world could he, as the righteous God of glory, muddy up the whole situation by now canceling the work of the covenants and bring in Gentiles? It wouldn't work. He wouldn't be God. He'd have been a liar. So he keeps it separate. All of his ministry is to fulfill the covenant promises to Israel. Now, lest you think I'm stretching the point, here we go again, honey. Back to Ephesians. Ephesians chapter 2. Ephesians chapter 2. Ephesians chapter 2. Drop in at verse 11 and 12. Now, why am I coming to this? Because of what I've just said about Jesus and his loyalty to the covenant promises that were made only to Israel. No Gentiles in those covenants. Not a Gentile is mentioned in the Abrahamic covenant, except that one day through Abraham, God would go to the Gentiles. And the same way in the prophets, that one day when Israel is in the place of obedience, that God would use them to reach the Gentile. But the covenants had nothing to do with Gentile. And here's what, from the pen of the Apostle Paul. Verse 11, Ephesians 2. Wherefore, remember, call it to mind, that you, now here's where we go. Who's he writing to? Ephesian Gentiles up there in Turkey. No Jews, Gentile. All right. And what's the situation? Well, Paul has now been ministering to these Ephesian people. Many of them have become believers, and they have come into the body of Christ. See? All right, so here's the setting. So he says, remember that you being in the times past, Gentiles in the flesh, genetically, who are called uncircumcision by whom? The Jew, the circumcision. Verse 12, that at that time, well, now you got to stop and qualify. What time? When God was dealing with Israel back in the Old Testament economy. When Israel alone was under the covenant promises. See? Now here's why. That at that time, you as a Gentile, your Gentile great-great-great-grandparents, see? You Gentiles were without Christ or Messiah. You were aliens from the commonwealth of Israel. What does that mean? You weren't citizens of Israel. You were outsiders. All right? You were aliens from the commonwealth of Israel. You were strangers from the what? The covenants. Now, what does that mean? You had no part in the covenants between God and Israel. You were a Gentile. Now, see, people have a hard time getting this through their head. How could God abandon the Gentile world for 2,000 years and deal primarily, with a few exceptions, of course, but he dealt primarily with the nation of Israel? How could he do that? Well, because for the first 2,000 years he dealt with the whole human race, beginning with Adam and Eve and Cain and Noah and all the way up until the call of Abraham. God was dealing with the human race. They all had an opportunity for salvation. But what did they do with it? They walked it underfoot. They had more desire to murder their fellow man than to get right with God. And so he brought in the flood, destroyed that wicked generation. But then they start over with Noah's three sons, and it didn't improve anything. 200 years later, they're all there at the Tower of Babel, falling under the wicked leadership of Nimrod, ready to embrace every dream of a pagan god that Nimrod could come up with Satan's leading. So they had every opportunity, but they rejected it. So don't ever blame God for not giving the Gentiles a chance. They had just as much time as Israel did, see? All right, so now he comes to the Gentiles with this age of grace, and now for 2,000 years, the vast majority of Jews are left out in the cold. Not by God's design, it's their own fault. A Jew can be saved if they want to be. Nationally, of course, yeah, they're set aside. But see, they've still got the opportunity. So God has never been unfair. Never. All right, but look what happened. Back to Ephesians 2. At that time, you were without Christ, aliens from the commonwealth of Israel, strangers from the covenants of promise, having no hope, because God wasn't dealing with Gentiles. He was dealing with Israel. And without God in the world. That was the plight of the Gentiles before Christ. Now, you got to remember, there weren't billions of people on the planet at that time. There were relatively few. I think there was only 1 billion on the whole planet. Half a billion, if I remember right. 500 million at the time of Christ. And you see, the numbers have just been coming now in the last 100 years. So don't think that you got billions and billions of Gentiles out there. No. But whatever there were, they were without hope. They were without God in this world. And that's why they were steeped in their paganism. My, just go back and read some ancient history. The paganism that they worshipped. It's unbelievable, see? All right, so that was the lot of the end. But now we can't leave this without looking at verse 13. But now, because of the work of the cross, now God has leveled the whole playing field. Every human being on the planet has access to that glorious salvation which was accomplished at the cross. And all they have to do is believe it. You know, years and years ago, I made the statement, you don't have to cross a raging river. You don't have to call up a sheer rock cliff to get to a place where you can be saved. Where is it? Ground level. It's right in front of every human being, every step of their life. All they have to do is turn and believe it, but they won't. They don't want to hear it. The favorite thing is, leave me alone. I'm comfortable, see? All right, so back to Matthew. Got to make a little headway, don't we? Back to Matthew. So now then, the Lord has turned to Israel to preach the kingdom of heaven is at hand. All right. Now at the core, at the hub of the kingdom of heaven and the gospel of the kingdom is the nation of Israel and her Messiah. That's where it all centers, that Israel's Messiah was in their midst. Now, many of you have seen the verse. I don't know if I can find it. I better wait and look it up at break time. But you are all aware of the verse that the kingdom of heaven is within you. And from that, the theologians jump on it and say, see, it's an invisible, spiritualized kingdom. But you see, the problem is the translators mistranslated a key Greek word. And if you'll look in a real study Bible, that word within should have been translated in your midst. The kingdom of heaven is in your midst, in the person of the king. See what a difference that makes? Just one word. The king is in your midst. He's ready to bring in the kingdom. All right. Now then, that becomes the whole crux of the kingdom gospel is to believe that Jesus was the promised Messiah and Christ. That was the crux of the thing. All right, go over with me now to Matthew chapter 16. Here we come to the end of his 3 years. After all of his signs and wonders and miracles, the scripture only gives us just a sampling. We only get a sampling. John ends his gospel with the statement that if all of his miracles were recorded, the world couldn't contain them. And so we just get a little scratching of the surface of miracles. But here we are now, at the end of 3 years, they're ready to go from northern Israel up to Jerusalem for the last Passover and the crucifixion. All right, verse 13 of Matthew 16. Now, I'm well aware for many of you this is just review, and that's why I'm doing it. I want another clear-cut review. I want these new listeners to see where we're coming from. All right, verse 13. When Jesus came into the borders of Caesarea Philippi, that's up at the headwaters of the Jordan River, at the base of Mount Hermon, he said to his disciples, whom do men say that I, the Son of Man, am? Now remember, we're talking about Israel, Jews, not the Gentile world. Who do men in Israel say that I am? Well, you can tell by the answer that it would only be Jews that were acquainted with these names. And they said, some say you're John the Baptist, some Elijah, others Jeremiah. See, the Jews had them on the tip of their tongue, or one of the prophets. Now Jesus came back and he said, but whom say you that I am? Do you 12 men know better than that? And here's Peter's answer. And Simon Peter answered and said, Thou art the Christ, the Messiah, the promised one, the anointed one. Thou art the Christ, the Son of the living God. Period. Now, I saw a little bit of this morning's program before I left because I like to know what I was saying 15 years ago once in a while. And see, I made it so plain. Does Peter add, who died for you, was buried, and rose from the dead? No, Peter doesn't have a clue about that. But see, that's what most of Christendom thinks he said. Most of Christendom thinks that Peter says, oh yeah, you're the one who is the Son of God, you died for us and rose from the dead. No, Peter didn't have a clue about that. But he was right on that Jesus was that promised Messiah. See that? All right, now let's just chase some more of those references that prove the same thing. This is all God expected them to know. Faith cometh by hearing, and hearing by the Word of God. By the what? The Word of God. Can the Word of God be available if God never spoke it? No. So you can't believe something until God speaks it. There again, I'll go back to Deuteronomy 29. If God has seen fit to keep it secret, nobody can believe it. But the moment he speaks it, yes, then it becomes something to believe, to place faith in. All right, so now then, these people know nothing of a coming crucifixion. Go with me to John's Gospel, chapter 11, the story of Lazarus. John chapter 11, and you know the story. Lazarus had been sick, and Jesus purposely stayed away. He could have slipped into town and healed him, and we'd have missed this. So he purposely stayed away so that Lazarus would die, so that he could perform the miracle of raising him from the dead. It had to happen, see? All right, so we pick it up down in verse 22 of John's Gospel, chapter 11. Verse 22. John 11. But I know, Martha says, I know that even now that he's died, whatsoever thou wilt ask of God, God will give it thee. And Jesus said unto her, thy brother shall rise again. And Martha said, oh, I know he'll rise again in the resurrection of the last day. And Jesus said unto her, I am the resurrection and the life. He that believeth in me. Any hint of the cross? Not a word. So what were they to believe? Who he was. Everyone that believeth in me, they know that I am the promised Messiah. He that believeth in me, though he were dead, yet shall he live. That's salvation for the Old Testament economy. Bringing it on up into Christ's earthly ministry now, it's salvation by believing who he was. But now you want to remember, there's not a word in any of Christ's earthly ministry about stopping temple worship. They still went to the temple. They still kept the law. That was all kept intact. But now they were to believe that Jesus was the Christ in addition to.
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5: 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And we thank you so much for listening. We have a lot of plans for this new rest of this year and a new year coming. So pray for us and listen to us, and we appreciate it. Thank you very much. Amen and amen. Hallelujah.

0: 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Today, Keith Moore is teaching from the Word of God, a message from the series, Exceeding Growing Faith. 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And now, Brother Moore.
1: This is really an amazing thing. You don't actually see with your eye. It's just a lens. And, you know, the reflection comes through. Actually, a camera lens is designed after an eye. Some characteristics of it. And the light is turned into an electrochemical message that goes along your nerves to your portion of your brain, and then you decide what you're seeing. Your brain interprets it, what the picture is. And so the physical body reveals spiritual reality, because my body is not me per se, it's the house I live in. I am spirit and soul, and I live in this house. If you died right now, you'd just slip out of your house, but you'd be you. All the faculties you have right now. Paul said this, he had an experience with God. He said, whether in the body or out of the body, I couldn't tell. And not a lot of testimonies of people that have died and they got them back, they talk about it, that they didn't realize they were dead until they looked down from maybe where the ceiling was and saw them working on their body. And they thought, whoa. Didn't know they were dead. Why? Because they're not. Those in Christ will never die. Just because your body dies don't mean you die. But the seeing part is spiritually, it's just like naturally. You see what you look at. And whatever I'm looking at, those images get in me. They get in my brain. And then in my mind, in me. Well, spiritually, whatever you look at can get in you. And he's saying, you look at some things, it's light. If your eye is perfect or complete, you're completely looking at the right thing, your whole body has light. But verse 23, if your eye is evil or bad, then your body will be dark. If you're looking at the wrong thing, you'll be full of darkness. If you're looking at the right thing, it'll be full of light. And if you're looking at dark, and the light that's in you, the thing that's supposed to be enlightening you, is darkness, then the darkness, how great it is. Yeah. Right. Keep reading, because this goes together. None is able to serve two lords. Either he'll hate the one, love the other. He'll hold to the one and despise the other. You are not able to serve God and mammon. Because of this, y'all see why I just read that? Yeah. Because of what we just read, I say to you, be not anxious for your life. Now, what does the King James say? Take no thought. And one reason I'm reading this is because you've heard take no thought several times. And you got to watch about thinking, yeah, yeah, I know that. No, do you know it? Jesus said, be not anxious. Everybody say it out loud. Be not anxious. How would we say it today? Don't be anxious. Did he say try?
2: Nope.
1: No. He did not say try. He said don't be. Don't be anxious. Come on, say it out loud again. Don't be anxious. Don't be anxious. What is anxious? Yeah, worry is an accurate word. Let me read some definition of it. Anxious means fear, nervousness about what might happen. agitation, uneasiness, worry. Come on, did you hear the words? Fear or nervousness about what might happen. You ever heard somebody say, how's so-and-so doing? Well, her nerves is bad. Is she a believer? Yeah. Then there's either ignorance or disobedience. Most Christians have not taken the Master seriously about this. And because of it, it's cost them their faith. Now, do we want answers?
2: Yes.
1: You know, sometimes the answer doesn't make you happy when you first hear it. But if receiving the answer and making an adjustment will cause you to get results you never got before, then that's a good thing. Right? The Lord quickened this to me yesterday, supernaturally led me to this. And I know I've preached on it before, I've talked about it before, but I got it stronger in me than I ever have before. He said, my people have not taken me seriously about this. Well, we need to take him seriously, yes. Right? If he said, don't do it, what do most people say, though? I try not to worry. Uh-oh, did I lose somebody? I try not to. What did Jesus, the head of the church, your master, your Lord, what did he say? Be not anxious for your life. Then he goes into detail. What you may eat, what you may drink, nor for your body.

0: to come from, where your clothes, your kids' clothes. If it's true about that, why wouldn't it be true about other things? School supplies, college, medical stuff. Is that right? Insurance, rent, house payment, whatever it is. Utility bills. What did the Lord say about all that? What did He say? Come on, what did He say? Don't be anxious about that. Don't let yourself be nervous about it. Don't let yourself be fearful or worry or be uneasy. Amen. Did He say it?
1: Yes.
0: Are we going to take Him seriously?
1: Yes.
0: Don't be anxious. He said, is not the life more than nourishment? And the body more than clothing? Which is more important? The clothes or the body? If you don't have a body, you don't need any clothes. If you lose your body, you just need one suit. Or one dress. Is that right? You don't need a house. You don't need a car. They'll give you a one-way ride. Your body. Is that right? You won't be there. Verse 26. Look to the fowls of the heaven. Now, when the Lord said, look to the fowls, what do? I know a while back I saw a bunch of, you know, he mentions ravens here, these big black birds. And I saw a bunch of them outside the house cawing. Caw, caw. Sound like they were laughing at me. And it reminded this verse, and there were several of them. I mean, y'all seen them do this before. I mean, there was like a dozen of them come around. And then they all started, caw, caw, caw, caw. And I think I got the interpretation. They're talking to one another. One of them said, look at that dummy. He's just working, working, working. Hey, look at us. Look at us. We don't punch a clock. We don't never done a day's work in my life. Caw, caw. And what they really said was, look at them worrying about eating, worrying about paying their bills. And one raven looked at the other and said, you ever worry about it? He said, worry about what? You ever worry about where we're going to sleep tonight? Where we're going to fly tomorrow? Who are we going to find something to eat? They never worry about anything. And Jesus said, look at them.
2: That's right.
0: Learn a lesson.
2: Amen. Thank you, Lord.
0: Yeah, but we're intelligent beings. Uh-huh. If you get some God intelligence, you stop worrying.
2: Amen.
0: You stop. Look at them. They don't sow. They don't reap. They don't gather in the storehouses. And your heavenly Father does nourish them. Are not ye much better than they? And who of you, being anxious, is able to add to his age one cubit? You can't add to physical things. You can't add to time. What he's saying, if it doesn't help, why do it?
2: That's right. That's right.
0: Come on, say that loud. If it doesn't help.
1: If it doesn't help.
0: If it actually makes things worse.
1: And
0: does no good. At all.
1: Why do it?
0: Why do it? Now, when you get to this, what people will think if they don't say it is you can't help it. This is the lie. Would the Lord tell us to stop something we can't help but do? Wouldn't He know whether you could do it or not? Would He be unjust and unfair to tell you to stop doing something that He knows you're not going to be able to stop? Then all that's going to result is you being in condemnation. Not doing something He told you to do that He knew you couldn't keep from doing. Nah. If He tells you not to do it, what do you know just from that one thing? If you couldn't do it before, when he told you,

0: The empowerment came with the instruction. Is that right? His words are creative and empowering. His commands are enabling. Aren't they? So when he told you, stop being anxious, in those words is the power to do it. And if you'll believe it and act on it, your anxious days can be done. Over. Your worrying and fretting and fearing can be over.
1: And that concludes today's message by Brother Keith Moore. 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That's 417-334-9233. Just mention that you heard this message on the radio. 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

0: We are glad you could join us today for the Concepts of Faith broadcast. This program is dedicated to teach you how to put the Word of God to work so that it will make a positive difference in the everyday circumstances of your life. And now, here's Charles Capps.
1: He said, your Heavenly Father already knows what you have need of before you ask Him. It is totally unscriptural to pray the problem. Did you get a hold of that? God already knows what the problem is. He wants you to pray the answer and have faith in the answer. Whatsoever things you desire, what is it you desire? You desire the answer. Then don't pray the problem, because faith cometh by hearing. If you pray every day, dear God, the money's not coming in. I can't get a job. I don't know what I'm going to do. Faith cometh by hearing. You'll have great faith in not having a job and the money not coming in and not knowing what to do. Now, when you go to talking about prayer, the first thing that people will bring up, and I had this happen time and time again, well, now, I know what you're saying, Brother Capps, but what about what Jesus said about the man that went for the bread at midnight? He just kept knocking on that door and kept knocking on that door, and finally, he got the bread, and Jesus is teaching us to just keep praying and keep praying, and finally, we'll get our answer. Well, now, let's just read that. I happen to know where it is in Luke, the 11th chapter. Now, let's start with verse 5. And he said unto them, which of you shall have a friend, and shall go to him at midnight, and say unto him, friend, lend me 3 loaves. For a friend of mine in his journey has come to me, and I have nothing to set before him. And he from within shall answer and say, trouble me not, for the door is now shut. My children are with me in bed, and I cannot rise and give thee. Now, in your King James, the question mark is at the end of verse 6. It should be at the end of verse 7. Now, the key to understanding, see, I'm going to put a little water on this so you can understand it. Key to understanding this is understanding what Jesus is saying to begin with. He's saying, which of you would have a friend like this? Now, let's answer that question for ourselves. This is the key to understanding what Jesus is saying. Which one of you would have a friend that if you went to him at midnight and somebody had come by and you had tuna fish but you didn't have any bread, and you went to borrow some bread from him and they said, no, you ugly thing, I'm in bed, I'm not going to get up and give you any bread. Would you have a friend like that? No, I wouldn't have a friend like that. If you had a friend like that, you wouldn't need any enemies, would you? So you see, to begin with, you've got to understand what Jesus is saying. You wouldn't need a friend like that. Now listen to what Jesus says. I say unto you, though he will not rise and give him because he is his friend, yet because of his importunity, he will rise and give him as many as he needeth because of his importunity. He won't do it because he's a friend. In other words, God doesn't answer prayer because you're his friend. God only answers the prayer of faith. Now, you've always got some people saying, well, yeah, you know, God will answer prayer all right, but sometimes he says yes and sometimes he says no. Well, it depends on what you prayed. If you prayed intelligently, knowing the will of God, God will never say no to the prayer of faith. Because the only way you could get the faith to believe what you prayed is from the promise itself. And if the Word promised it and you believed it, God can't say no to it. Now think about that for a minute. God answers the prayer of faith. The problem is we pray before we have any faith. See, we've been religiously taught, well, you ought to pray. No, most of the time you ought to study for 6 weeks before you pray the first prayer. The Lord surprised me one morning. He said, son, don't ever pray for anything you can't believe me for. I said, well, Lord, that'll sure shorten my prayer time. Because, you know, I just prayed a wholesale prayer. Heal all the sick, save all the lost, and bless all the missionaries. Well, all the lost are not going to be saved. You couldn't have faith for that. You have no promise of that. But you see, he said it won't strengthen your faith. It'll destroy it when you pray for something you don't have faith for. I said, well, what'll I do? He said, spend a week, 6 weeks, 6 months, or a year studying what I said about it until faith comes. Confess it, proclaim it, until faith comes. Then pray the prayer of faith, and you won't have to pray it but one time. Then just rest on what you've prayed. And you see Jesus do this in his ministry. We'll talk about it just a little further on, but here we see that Jesus said, he will not give him because he is his friend. God doesn't answer prayer on the basis of friendship. Yet because of his importunity, he will rise and give him as much as he needeth. I say unto you, ask, and it shall be given you. Seek, and ye shall find. Knock, and it shall be open unto you. For everyone that asketh, receiveth. Now, what are you going to do with that? Somebody said, well, that's not true because I asked and I didn't receive. Well, you see, you've got to qualify that, certainly. You've got to water that word with the word. See, God answers the prayer of faith. The prayer of faith shall save the sick, and the Lord shall raise him up. If that's true, then probably the prayer of doubt would destroy the sick. That's the opposite end of the truth. It's the prayer of faith that does it. It's the believing. It's not just the asking. God's not obligated for what you ask. It's what you can ask believing you shall receive. Now, the only way you can believe you receive it is if you have the word in you and have an understanding of the word, and that the faith comes from that promise, and that God has already said yes to the promise before you ever ask him. And then you can pray and know. If we know that he heareth, John said, we know we have the petition that we desired of him. But what if you don't know that he heard you? Have you ever heard people say, my prayers just don't get any higher than the ceiling? I just don't feel like God's hearing me. Well, he's probably not, because there's no faith in that. But your prayers don't have to go any higher than your voice, much less the ceiling, because God dwells on the inside of you. And it's that faith that's going to touch God. But all your praying without faith will never cause God to answer one prayer. God does not just answer prayer. It is faith that moves God, not prayer. You see, the Hindus, they pray. The Buddhists, they pray. All religions of the world, they pray to somebody. But prayer is not the answer. It's the prayer of faith. You've got to have knowledge of the provision. Let me give you a simple illustration here. See, never go to God on the basis of your need alone. But that's what most people do. Lord, I need this. I got a letter the other day from a guy. He had two pages listed as, I want God to do this, I want God to do that. And one of them was, I want $50,000 in my bank account by the end of the month. I want, I want, I want, I want. God doesn't answer on the basis of what you want. He answers on the basis of what you can believe from the Word of God. Far as I know, there was not one scripture that he based any faith on concerning that. It was just, I want, I want. God doesn't answer on the basis of need. If he did, there would be no needs. But now, where are you going to get faith to believe? From the word of promise. If you can find the provision, and God's already said yes to it, then you can have faith to believe that God will do it. Can you see that? Now, let's put it in a natural illustration where you can understand it better. If you needed $10,000... tomorrow afternoon, and you only had $1,000 in the bank, would you just go write a check for $10,000 and say, well, I have need of it? That banker say, you might have need of it, but you're not getting it. You haven't made provision for it. You see? So you wouldn't have faith to write a check for $10,000 knowing that there was not but $1,000 in your account. Now, there's some folks do that. They call them faith checks. They're not faith checks. They're hot checks. But now, you see, if you had made provision and gone to the bank and signed a note and borrowed the $9,000 to put with your $1,000, then you could with great confidence write a check and give it to the man and know that it would be honored at that bank. That bank can't say no to it. The provision's been made. God will never say no to the provision that has been made if you have the faith to believe it. Now, that'll water your desert, man. I mean, it'll get you to where you can pray and know that God heard me. Well, I don't know whether it's God's will or not. Well, you can't have faith then. If you don't know whether it's God's will, there can't be any faith in your praying. I know I'm on some of your toes, but I'm going to stand there a while. God will heal your toes. You see, after I quit traveling that religious road of praying and started praying in faith, I got more prayers answered in 2 weeks than I got answered in the previous 20 years all put together. Now listen to what Jesus said. I say unto you, though he would not rise and give him because he is his friend, yet because of his importunity, he will rise and give him as much as he needeth. The word importunity means barefacedness, boldness, or persistence. Now, somebody said, well, you see, it was persistence of prayer. No. Persistence of faith. Now, when you say persistence, that means keep on keeping on, right? But when you say persistence of faith, that's faith that asks one time and just stands there and stands there and stands there until he receives. When faith asks twice, he cancels it. I mean, if you believed you received when you prayed, why would you ask the next morning for it? Why would you pray the same prayer the next morning? The only reason you'd pray the same prayer the next morning, if you believed you didn't receive it the morning before. You dug up your seed. And you can plant 365 days a year and dig up your seed the next morning, and 365 days you plant and dig up seed, you will never have a harvest. But if you plant it and let it stay planted, say it and let it stay said, pray it and let it stay prayed, in faith, God will answer your prayer.
2: 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Now, in this book, we give you insight into how to escape many of the things that the enemy would have to come your way. You need to know that God is not the destroyer. Satan is the destroyer. You know, when Adam and Eve were driven out of the garden, lest they should eat of the tree of life and live forever after they had sinned. Now, God said, you can eat of all the trees of the garden except this tree. Well, Eve sinned, Adam followed along with her, and evidently that sin poisoned their tongue. The scripture says a wholesome tongue is a tree of life. The closest thing you're going to get to the tree of life in this life is watching the words you speak. Choose your words carefully. Now, in the scripture we find, whosoever hearkeneth to me shall dwell safely and shall be quiet from fear of evil. Proverbs 1, verse 33. Well, let's take a look at what Job said in the light of that scripture. For the thing which I have greatly feared is come upon me, and that which I was afraid of is come unto me. I was not in safety, neither had I rest, neither was I quiet, yet trouble came. Isn't that amazing? When the principle of fear and defeat and disaster were set in motion, they produced the very thing. Job did more than just fear. He greatly feared. He was highly developed in his fear. You should resist fear like you resist the devil. It is God's will for you to walk in peace and in safety. Whosoever hearkeneth to me shall dwell safely and shall be quiet from fear of evil. There's authority in words. Book offer number 7507. It's entitled, How to Avoid Tragedy and Live a Better Life. 109-page paperback for $8 plus $3 postage and handling, total of $11.
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5: My parents were active in church, but their lifestyle distorted Christian values. My siblings and I were perplexed by Mom's announcement that they were divorcing. We moved and attended a different school. I still went to church, but when God didn't answer a prayer the way I wanted him to, I lost trust. When I went to college, my anthropology professors reinforced my rejection of Christ, and without a set of moral standards, did whatever I pleased. I thought it was okay, as long as I didn't hurt anyone else. I dated a string of married men, always causing disappointment and pain. Then, I found a boyfriend who had similar interests, and we moved in together. I had resolved that I'd never marry or have children because both my parents remarried and divorced again. So, I saw nothing wrong with our lifestyle choice. Even though I didn't believe in God, I still felt stressed and guilty about our use of drugs and alcohol on the weekend. I was an elementary school PE teacher and loved teaching my students. A fellow teacher with problematic second graders was calm all the time, and I wondered what her secret was. When I learned that the secret was faith in Jesus Christ, I received him as my Savior. I'm Iris Griffin. If the Son, therefore, shall make you free, ye shall be free indeed.
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6: Chapter 19. Better is the poor that walketh in his integrity than he that is perverse in his lips and is a fool. Also, that the soul be without knowledge, it is not good, and he that hasteth with his feet sinneth. The foolishness of man perverteth his way, and his heart fretteth against the Lord. Wealth maketh many friends, but the poor is separated from his neighbor. A false witness shall not be unpunished, and he that speaketh lies shall not escape. Many will entreat the favor of the prince, and every man is a friend to him that giveth gifts. All the brethren of the poor do hate him. How much more do his friends go far from him? He pursueth them with words, yet they are wanting to him. He that getteth wisdom loveth his own soul. He that keepeth understanding shall find good. A false witness shall not be unpunished, and he that speaketh lies shall perish. Delight is not seemly for a fool, much less for a servant to have rule over princes. The discretion of a man deferreth his anger, and it is his glory to pass over a transgression. The king's wrath is as the roaring of a lion, but his favor is as dew upon the grass. A foolish son is the calamity of his father, and the contentions of a wife are a continual dropping. House and riches are the inheritance of fathers, and a prudent wife is from the Lord. Slothfulness casteth into a deep sleep, and an idle soul shall suffer hunger. He that keepeth the commandment keepeth his own soul, but he that despiseth his ways shall die. He that hath pity upon the poor lendeth unto the Lord, and that which he hath given will he.
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Remembering the initial time, I saw a painting with the title, The Laughing Christ. It was in a Bible bookstore, and the shock of it at first sort of numbed me a little bit. To think of Jesus laughing, it was almost blasphemous. But as I just stood there for a moment and let it be absorbed into my mind and heart and spirit, I thought, why not? We so often have the image of a frowning Christ or a frowning, displeased God. Why does it have to be that way? I warmly welcome you to Night Sounds. I'm Bill Pearson. We get into these subjects just about every night at this time. And as we come to you at the conclusion of the whole thing, we've gone in a different direction than the night before or the night after. I like that. It's open-ended. We must smash the image of a frowning God, brooding in anger, perched, as it were, on the edge of a 10-mile-high cliff, ready to hurl a quiver of lightning bolts at the unsuspecting and the helpless. Tonight we'd like to turn that around in our minds, our concepts. And I've given the title to our time together, The Frowning God. Don't like that, do you? But that's the way I've viewed him for a long time. Tonight's program is going to be one of healing. Joy. Can you hear the clapping, the laughter, the shouts and whistles in the background? That's because a moving song of the gospel and Christ's redemption and joy and healing was just sung by the Brooklyn Tabernacle Choir. They've totally changed the mood at this point, but they've never lost the concept of the laughing Christ, the joy of salvation, as King David prayed for this, restore unto me the joy of thy salvation. So let's just change our thinking in these moments together as we think of the healing, laughing, joyful Christ.

Always a winner. Beautiful. The Brooklyn Tabernacle Choir and soloists, there is healing in his hand for you. This is Night Sounds, just in case you've come our way in the last few moments. I'm Bill Pierce, and we're together tonight. And we've given the title of our time, The Frowning God. And again, how many of us have considered him in that manner? Let's smash the image. I'd like to quote to some degree from a writing by Dr. Jack Hayford, great man of God, wonderful speaker, who commented on this. He said, "Who can wonder why people don't pray? Say for healing. If healing is a wild goose chase," he's quoting at this particular moment someone who's had a bad experience. The prayer of the heathen, groveling before gaudy idols, hoping for a little luck in exchange for some incense burned, or that type of an approach to deity. It was written, "Who can wonder why people don't pray? If healing and answers to prayer constitute a wild goose chase, then let's forget it. So often prayer for healing ends up as a last-ditch proposition, an expression of resignation to fate, an assignment of blame to the Creator. So who needs it? The only person to pray under those circumstances would be to placate a God who taunts us from on high, to kneel before a vicious deity, lest we further incite his wrath." Dr. Hayford said, "Sin and Satan, flesh and hell, have fouled up God's intended processes for mankind. The redeemed, those who have received God's gift of life in Jesus Christ, are his main channel of his dealing in grace and goodness on this planet." Well, I'm sure that you and I both have noticed how many times during a day, if we're in the presence of those who are not Christians or make no pretense of it, you'll hear the name of Jesus Christ as an epithet, a curse, or some kind of a response to whatever it might be. Not too long ago, I was in a crowd of people and I overheard somebody saying, "Good God," and they were displeased with somebody or something. And I thought to myself, the last entity they're thinking of in any positive manner would be God. "Good God," said like that, is he good? Of course not. It's a swear word. The beauty of God the Father's personality is perfectly mirrored in Jesus. And that painting that I saw of the laughing Christ was not out of point. At first it was shocking to me. It almost pictured him as a shallow type person given to a laugh a minute, a comedian. Yet good laughter has been created into us as a possibility by the God of love and kindness. He would rather have us laugh than cry, I'm sure. "If you've seen me, you've seen the Father," said Jesus in John chapter 14. Tonight, we just want to pervade your thinking, and in a way that's personal, communicate the goodness of our Lord. God is good. He does good. As someone said, he cannot even be tempted to do otherwise. These words in James 1:13 in the New Testament. Further, it's the will of God to heal and deliver the sick and tormented, to be a friend to those who are friendless. Sickness and pain are adverse to his will, but they're as a result of the original sin in the Garden of Eden as man and woman
we're given a choice. You and I can help decide two things. Is it blessing or is it cursing? What will happen in our lives? We can determine whether God's goodness is released toward specific situations or whether the power of sin and Satan would be permitted to prevail. I think one of the most unkind and even cruel incidents, and I may have mentioned this in another program, but it just comes to me now, how someone early on in the affliction of Johnny Erickson Tata, this young lady who suffered a disabling accident that rendered her paralyzed from the neck down, been in a wheelchair most of her life now. Someone, I guess it was an ignorant Christian, who came up and said to her, almost as a challenge, almost in reprimand, if you had the faith that is open to you, you would leap out of that chair right now. This is not what Jesus was into. Any of us can fall into a misconception because we have that capacity. Dr. Hayford said, I believe in the power of Jesus Christ to heal the sick and afflicted and to break any bondage of satanic sorts when his name is invoked in any circumstance. I believe the power of God is as consistently available today as during his own earthly ministry, and that through his cross, he has provided the grounds for us to expect and receive healing and deliverance as we may receive forgiveness and sanctification. In the process here, we're smashing the image of a frowning God. Somebody said prayer can change anything. The impossible doesn't even exist. Someone said further, prayer doesn't change anything. The God of prayer changes us. But prayer is our means to an end, the new and the living way to come into the throne room, the Holy of Holies of God. And tonight we emphasize divine healing, not faith healing. God isn't a cosmic errand boy, someone said. There's power in God's word. There's power in Jesus Christ, God's Son. And we would reject any system that produces lovelessness or induces guilt when a believer in Jesus Christ doesn't seem to be able to receive physical healing or personal deliverance from sickness or any other torment. Tonight's program, The Frowning God. And there are some who errantly believe that you cannot be healed through medicine, medication, or a physician's touch. God uses anything and everything in order to glorify himself. And tonight's program, A Frowning God, The Frowning God, we want to just dismiss from our memories. If we've met someone, if we've had some sort of an occasion that has lent our thoughts to a frowning, angry God, may we just tonight, in these moments together, not only dispel this, but change our concept. Something happened back there, possibly in the name of God or Christ, that turned you against happiness and joy in the Scriptures, in the Lord of the Scriptures, in his love, his healing powers, his presence. Many who have had an abusive, cruel father, naturally, have associated that and equated it, this image, with God. My father was like that, a heavenly father, may just have a different title or a different adjective before his name. But if all fathers are like my father, I want nothing to do with it. We received this in writing, tonight's sounds. There's a great difference between faith healing
and divine healing. Because divine healing has as its focus the person of Jesus Christ, while faith healing looks inwardly to human potential or outwardly to some human agent. Hebrews chapter 12, verse 2, these words, looking unto Jesus, the author and finisher of our faith. We make him the center and source of healing and miracles from God. Dr. Hayford said, faith healing finds its energy in self-generated personal dynamism, which claims to tap hidden resources within the individual or released through the healer. But divine healing is ministered by the power of the Holy Spirit through the divinely ordained promises, provision, and providence of the Almighty. God's healing grace and goodness span the realm of the medical as well as the miraculous. Divine healing is never a last resort for a final crisis, but a first resort to request and to receive the Father's touch and wholeness in Jesus' name. Tonight's program, The Frowning God. Before our next music, I want to just settle on a couple of words from Joy Morgan Davis, who said in prayer, I am so grateful, dear Lord, for the many manners of expression we humans have. You gave us voices to raise in prayer and praise. You gave us poetry and prose and song, and the sometimes silent language of love. You gave us hands and hearts that reach out for each other. How barren we would be if we could not communicate. Yes, you made us like yourself, able to express emotions, able to shout for joy, or sigh in sorrow, or touch with tenderness. Oh, let us not neglect so great a gift, especially with those whom we love. Tonight's program, The Frowning God. This is Night Sounds, and we move on to express the love and the life and the joy and the happiness of knowing Christ and His healing touch as He will permeate our bodies. I'd like to call on a young man who's been touched by the power, grace, and joy of God to sing for us in these next moments. When

Healing Under Your Wings. Song of Prayer by Bobby Michaels, tonight on Night Sounds. We're speaking to the touch of God upon our lives and how we need it, how we need Him. One of the old proverbs says, all that glitters is not gold. Similarly, all that manifests in healing isn't necessarily divine. Wisdom prescribes that we keep our focus clearly on Jesus Christ, God's Son, and that we remember the power flow emanates by the Spirit according to His Word through Jesus' name and authority. Wisdom requires that we view the full balance of God's healing through natural, medical, and miracle means, and understand that any healing must culminate in adoration of Him. So be it. The words of a man of God, Jack Hayford, whom we're quoting tonight.

At the name of Jesus, Satan must flee. The most powerful name in all the universe of all time. Tonight's program, The Frowning God. May that be dispelled in our thinking as we look to the Lord Jesus, who gives joy, to his people who can radiate his joy. May it be to the glory of our God. Let me just share a scripture with you as we leave each other's presence tonight. It's a very short verse. James chapter 5, verse 13. Is anyone among you suffering? Let him pray. 1 Peter 2:24, he personally bore our sins in his own body on the cross, so that we might be dead to sin and be alive to all that is good. It was the suffering that he bore which has healed you. But let's just remember that it's on his conditions, in his time, and in his method. And leave our lives and destinies to him. Our mailing address, Night Sounds, Wheaton, Illinois, 60189. If we can pray for you, be a part of your night or day, sending materials, may it be to his glory. Till we meet again, a great day to you tomorrow, and a peaceful good night to all of you.

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1: The hope that we have is an anchor of the soul. Our soul, our mind, our being needs to be stationed solidly in the things of God so that we can function better.
2: Jesus takes our hope and secures it as an anchor in heaven so that our walk is firmly established here on earth. God made an oath, and there is nothing greater to swear by. There is nothing which gives more assurance, nothing that can anchor us more deeply than to know that God Himself swears and promises. We sometimes find ourselves saying, "I swear to God." But who are we to make an oath using God's name when we do not know with ultimate surety that He, the Lord, is behind that oath? But when God swears by Himself, we know that it will come to pass. He surely is our anchor. Have you ever tried to feed a toddler who is running around and just can't sit still? How much could he possibly eat and chew and swallow? How could we introduce anything new to him? But if he sits and you have him anchored, then you can go from milk to meat. Being anchored and having confidence in the Lord allows us to enjoy the meat of the Word and helps us to function much, much better. Welcome to Shalom Ariel, and welcome to our continuing study in the book of Hebrews with Messianic leader Jacques Isaac Gabizon. Be blessed as you listen in, and Shalom.
1: And what is the promise to us? Verse 14, first, surely says, blessing I will bless you, and multiplying I will multiply you. This is to Abraham, and this is to us as well. While the physical aspect is to Israel, the spiritual aspect is to us. The passage could also be paired again with Romans 11:1, which says that God will never forsake Israel. God cannot lie, as He promised Israel, so He promises you eternal life. This is why Abraham is mentioned here, so that as God blesses him, so He blesses us. Abraham is a type of ourself, as Melchizedek, whom we will meet again, is a type of the Messiah. And another precious information is given to us here on how to achieve these blessings. Now, how did Abraham succeed in getting all these blessings? We are told in the next verse, he had patiently endured. And so he obtained the promise, right? This is what the writer wanted his congregation to do, to patiently endure the persecution they were under so that they will obtain the promise. Let's not forget that these were Messianic Jews. They were under great persecution because of their faith. And so they were contemplating going back to Pharisaic Judaism. And he says, you can't do that. This is where he's showing Yeshua of all kinds of angle and says, you can't get better than Jesus. And patience and endurance is one thing that we need to be armed with because, well, these promises are sure. They're not always obvious in our everyday life, right? The two words, patiently endured, are one word in the Greek. A long word, I'm not even going to try to attempt to pronounce it. You know, in non-biblical Greek, it means resignation, even forced acceptance or desperate acceptance. And by using this word, the writer understands the battle behind the demand to be patient. Fight for it, he says. You know, there's a poem which goes like this. Patience is a virtue. Possess it if you can. Found seldom in a woman and never in a man. Now, I'm not sure this is right, right? But I have a true story for you. You know, if you possess a car, you know the value of the intermittent windshield wiper who were invented by a man named Robert Kearns. You know, in 1962, Kearns was working in his shop and in the process invented a phased windshield wiper that was just the ticket for intermittent light rain. So Kearns lived in Detroit, Motor City, you know, the Motor Cities of the Big Three, you know, General Motors, Ford, and Chrysler. And he was sure that they would buy his new invention. But no. And to his surprise, American cars began appearing on sales floors with his device without his permission. So gaining no satisfaction from auto executives, in 1978, he decided to take his case to the court. After 12 long years, Kearns patience that is paid off when the court ruled in his favor and gave him $10 million. And that was only from one big of the three bigs, that is. You know, in this world, if time and patience can pay, imagine how it is with God, right? And like this man who got millions of earthly dollars, we are dealing with an almighty God whose word never changes and whose promises are so sure because he swore himself, right? As verse 17 says it so clearly, the unchangeableness of his purpose. Unchangeableness, this by the way is an important word, since in the next section we're going to be faced with many things that we thought permanent but are in reality transient and changeable. One thing which will never change, he's preparing us here, are God's promises and Yeshua, of course. But before we go into the next chapter, there's a couple of things we should not miss in verse 18. You know, the writer spoke of fleeing for refuge. And then he says to lay hold of hope. You know, these two images, they come from the Old Testament, I believe. First, those in the Hebrew scriptures who were asked to flee.

and who is the best and only protection against sin. And these people, by the way, who were accused, had to stay in the city, you know, until when? It says in the scriptures, it says, until the death of the high priest. I think this speaks of the high priest of Yeshua, who actually died and resurrected for us. So we don't even have to be confined in a city. We are free. This is what he says, that the veil is open for us. And the second image that stems from it, where it says that to get hold of the hope. Holding strong on hope may remind us of the one who was fleeing from a pursuer. And there was another place in Israel where he could find protection. Do you know where? If somebody run after you to kill you, you just have to go to the altar of sacrifice, and hold on to the horns, and nobody can touch you. That was a protection. This is in 1 Kings chapter 1. These horns were held, acted as protection against anyone who would harm you. And these two things of fleeing for refuge and taking hold of the hope we have in the Lord must have brought back these images to these Jewish believers who were pursued because of their faith and could find security only in God. And the last two verses to conclude this argument, verse 19 to 20, look what it says. It says, this hope we have as an anchor of the soul, both sure and steadfast, and which enters the presence behind the veil, where the forerunner has entered for us, even Jesus, having become high priest forever according to the order of Melchizedek. The hope that we have is an anchor of the soul. Our soul, our mind, our being needs to be stationed solidly in the things of God so that we can function better. The writer keeps the same nautical illustration in mind. At the beginning in chapter 1, he warns us what? Not to drift away, right? Like a boat who drifts away. Now he gives us the means not to do it. Anchor of hope in the Lord. For you know that for the first century believers, the anchor had become a symbol of safety and hope. And it has been found in the walls of the Roman catacombs. They say that at least 66 pictures of anchors had been found there. And it's found also engraved in rings, on rings. And it is this anchor, this surety, this faith, which allows us to enter the presence behind the veil. Another image drawn from the Hebrew scriptures. You know, reading Hebrews, there's so many images and illustration. You know, it must be one of the best written letter ever. And it's also in here where we have the sixth of the same seven title of the Messiah in Hebrews. The first one is heir of all things. So is our Savior. Being heir, he takes us along himself and shares all that he has with us. What a great thought this also is. The second is captain of our salvation. The third, the apostle. The fourth, high priest. The fifth, the author of our salvation. And now he's the forerunner. Forerunner. Forerunner was a Greek term for the one who would go before us to scout the area so that there's no surprise of attack, just like the apostle, if you remember. He will also mark the best path we should take. This is what Yeshua is still doing today. And this was also the name of a small boat who gently led a larger ship into the safe harbor. The entrance of many harbors was not easily passable at low tide, and large ship could hit a sandbar and tilt and damage itself. Jesus is our forerunner. He leads us. Do we know that? If we grasp this truth, then we can pray every day and ask him for direction. And we ask him direction all the time in the day. You know, the last word in chapter 6 is Melchizedek. This mysterious being who triggered all the harsh arguments from verse 11 of chapter 5 to 6-8. This is the one who brought the writer to stop short and say, of whom we have much to say and hard to explain because you have become dull of hearing. But now, he's about to explain to us who he is. This is when we enter chapter 7. Who then is Melchizedek? Let me tell you, Melchizedek is a man. That's all he is, a man. It is a man who was, according to verse 3, at the end of verse 3, like the Son of God, not the Son of God, right? He's like him. The Greek word here is a copy, aphomaio, from the word homoios, where we get our word homogeneous, that is something similar but not the same. The word, by the way, is only used here. And how do we know that he's a man and not an angel? Because we have only three beings, right? God, man, and angels,
right? How do we know he's not an angel?

0: The main reason why people thought of him as a being from above is perhaps of verse 3 at the beginning. It says, without father, without mother, without genealogy, having neither beginning or days nor end of life. But the writer explained that the reason why he does not have a genealogy is simply because it's not recorded. So he could be like the Son of God. This we understand from verse 6, where it speaks, but whose genealogy is not traced. I mean, he had one, but it's not traced so he can look like the Son of God. That's all he is. That is it, and that is all. And it's all a question of reading the text in its entirety and its context. Otherwise, we'll be taken away by the current and be immobilized in a sandbank. You know, for the rabbis, the context was very important, and they had an illustration for it. One of them said, anyone who does not know the contextual understanding of Scripture and prefers the allegorization of some matter is like one whom the current of a river has washed away and whom the depth of water was inundated and who grasps at anything he can to save himself. Whereas it says, if he had set his heart on the word of God, he would have actually had something to hold on very strong. This is a wise saying, and how I wish that they would apply it when it comes to messianic prophecies, right? You know, they're good, but they're only good when they want to be good.
1: Don't go away. We'll be right back with the second half of our program coming up just after this message. As we wind up for the second part of our program today, we would like to remind our listeners how blessed and privileged we feel to be part of your radio day. We pray that the messages you hear will instruct you, edify you, and encourage you to love the Lord more and follow Him into obedience in even greater ways. We are all changed by the challenges and transformed by the trials of life. And as we walk them together, we keep looking up to Him who is mighty to break down the walls of Jericho that stand before us and to hand over to us the spiritual victories in life. Yeshua has broken down the greatest barrier, the greatest wall that has separated us from God the Father. Thank you, listeners, for joining us in prayer and in financial support for this ministry. If you have it on your heart to give to this ministry, then you can by logging on to our congregation website at BethAriel.ca. And if God leads you to contribute from the treasures that God has blessed you with, for the continuation of this radio ministry. Shalom, shalom, as we begin part two of today's program.
0: And if Melchizedek is a just man and a great man, who must he be? Who do you think he is? If he was real, then to whom would Abraham give a tithe? Who would be the best candidate being for Melchizedek?
1: Who is this mysterious man who enters onto the Bible scene three times in over 2,000 years? Once in Genesis, once in the book of Psalms, and once in the book of Hebrews. A man, no doubt, but a man from an eternal order, an order that began before the Levites, and an order that will outlast the Levites. Already at the time of Abraham, he was a priest who accepted tithing from Abraham. Before the Mosaic law was enforced, the head of a family was considered priest of his family. If Abraham was a priest, how much higher spiritually or older in terms of family membership was this Melchizedek? Could this have possibly been Shem, the son of Noah? If you look at his genealogical record, you will see that Shem indeed lived at the time of Abraham. Imagine having a great-great-great-great-great-great-grandfather who himself had witnessed the flood and could speak firsthand of the incredible and supernatural hand of God. Did you know the first time that the word priest is mentioned, it refers to Melchizedek? While he was called King of Righteousness, how interesting that in Jeremiah 23 we have the Lord our righteousness, and in Zechariah we have the righteous branch, the one who would unite priesthood and kingship on behalf of Israel's redemption. So Melchizedek is that priest-king, that type of Messiah to come. However, Yeshua is the only Messiah who would be the true tzaddik, the one who would make us tzaddik, the one who would make us righteous. This Melchizedek illustrates the promise of God that he would save us and be our priest from the beginning, from the foundation of the earth. Yeshua's priesthood began with that first sacrifice God made himself, covering the sins of our first parents. An eternal oath gives rise to an eternal order. And as Hebrews says, Yeshua ever lives to make intercession for those who put their trust in Him, an eternal priesthood for which we are eternally grateful. Welcome to Shalom Ariel, and welcome to our continuing study in the book of Hebrews with Messianic leader Jacques Isaac Gabuzon. Be blessed as you listen in, and Shalom.
0: The main reason why people thought of him as a being from above is perhaps of verse 3 at the beginning. It says, without father, without mother, without genealogy, having neither beginning or days nor end of life. But the writer explained that the reason why he does not have a genealogy is simply because it's not recorded. So he could be like the Son of God. This we understand from verse 6, where it speaks, but whose genealogy is not traced. I mean, he had one, but it's not traced, so he can look like the Son of God. That's all he is. That is it, and that is all. And it's all a question of reading the text in its entirety and its context. Otherwise, we will be taken away by the current and be immobilized in a sandbank. You know, for the rabbis, the context was very important, and they had an illustration for it. One of them said, anyone who does not know the contextual understanding of Scripture and prefers the allegorization of some matter is like one whom the current of a river has washed away and whom the depth of water was inundated and who grasps at anything he can to save himself. Whereas it says, if he had set his heart on the word of God, he would have actually had something to hold on very strong. This is a wise saying, and how I wish that they would apply it when it comes to messianic prophecies, right? You know, they're good, but they're only good when they want to be good. Now that this is covered, now we can appreciate who the man is, and especially really appreciate the antitype who is the Messiah. By the way, what is a type? A type is like a picture. You know, if I don't know you and you send me a picture of yourself, the only thing I would know of you is this picture. So the picture we are given of Melchizedek is tailored so that all that is given about him is in relation to the Messiah. He must have had that is a family and a life, but we are only told the things which will help us only to understand Jesus. It's all about Christ, right? It's not about Melchizedek. Now going back to the picture you send me of yourself, if after a while we meet, what do you think I should do of the picture? What if I'm not interested in meeting you at all, and I even forgot about you because I love the picture so much, it says it speaks to me so much, right? That would be silly, right? Right? This is how some treat Melchizedek and forget about the main subject, who is actually Christ. And this is why the writer used those strong words at the beginning of the chapter. And this same argument is not only for Melchizedek, it's also for those who idolize the Mosaic law, because soon in the same chapter, the writer is going to say some things that may surprise us even when it comes to the Mosaic law, so that we can put it at the right place. Now let us begin with the first verse, or the two first verses, verse 1 and 2. Here we can at last see the relation between Melchizedek and the Messiah. It says, for this Melchizedek, king of Salem, priest of the Most High God, who met Abraham returning from the slaughter of the kings and blessed him, to whom also Abraham gave a tenth of all first, being translated king of righteousness, and then also king of Salem, meaning king of peace. So the things we know of him can be derived from his name, which means, as the writer says, first is the king of Salem, that is king of peace. People say that it might have been Jerusalem. It could have been. Second, he's the king of righteousness, according to his name. This word is loaded with meaning. Righteousness speaks of God's judgment at the return of the Messiah, of his rule and justice. And we know that this man Melchizedek was king of a city, but what we learn here is not derived from what he was, but what his name signifies, whose signification only pertains to Yeshua. And if the city of Salem was really Jerusalem, then we can see that this city always belonged to God. For the Messiah was and will be king of this city in the future forever. In fact, the name of heaven is what? The New Jerusalem. The New Jerusalem who will come down from heaven after in the eternal state and be, and God will be with man. And the third thing, which is powerful as well, is that Melchizedek depicts us an eternal order as he received tithes from Abraham. This is where we come to see the eternal priesthood of the Messiah. How do you think that Elijah went to heaven? He could not go there unless there was a priest, and Jesus was there already because his blood was retroactive. Of course, he died in time, but all his work was retroactive. Now, Yeshua is all of this, King of peace, King of righteousness, and has an eternal priesthood, which allows us access to God to the point is that the new order is better than the old. So he's simply asking the people who were actually contemplating leaving, why then do you want to go? You have the best of it all with Yeshua. And this is what he says in verse 11, 7:11. Therefore, if perfection were through the Levitical system, for under it the people received the law, what further need was there that another priest should rise according to the order of Melchizedek and not be called according to the order of Aaron? Do you see the difference? There was an order, but the law existed before the law of God, parallel and after the Mosaic law. He says, this one is gone, now we have something that is sure. And if Melchizedek is a just man and a great man, who must he be? Who do you think he is? If he was real, then to whom would Abraham give a tithe? Who would be the best candidate being for Melchizedek? You know, as we have seen in our studies on Genesis, the Targums identify him with Shem. And I believe they are right, and he is the best man for the type. And if so, then this brings us to consider something really great which would enhance the eternal priesthood of the Messiah. At the time of Abraham, there was no priest, by the way. There was no temple, no central altar. This came later with the Mosaic Law. Who then acted as a priest? The father, the patriarch, was considered a priest. We remember when Job offered sacrifices for his children. He says, that it may be that my sons have sinned and cursed God in their hearts. So he acted as a priest. Later, even Abraham also acted as a priest when he pleaded for his nephew Lot. However, he gave a tithe. To whom would he give it to? Perhaps the oldest member of his people. This is what the rabbi thought. And that would be Shem, because Shem was alive at the time of Abraham. Shem, from where we get the word Semite and from whom Jesus descended. The history of the physical line of the Messiah begins with Shem. And so this eternal order is portrayed by Shem or Melchizedek, the head of the family of the Messiah. Okay, from Shem to Yeshua. And this may be complicated, however, what we need to know is that Yeshua and all that he represents is eternal and everlasting. This is the message. At the beginning, I ask a question, what is then the best thing ever? Well, the writer has just begun to tell us how great our Yeshua is. Until now, I'm personally overwhelmed by the great information that is given to us about all that he did and does for us all the time. You know, to conclude this part, for there is so much more to it, I want to bring you to Genesis 14, 18 to 20. You have it in the screen. There to the moment when Abraham paid the tithe to Melchizedek. Pay attention to what actually Melchizedek brought him. I think the type goes very far. It says that Melchizedek, king of Salem, brought out bread and wine. He was the priest of God, Most High. And he blessed him and said, blessed be Abraham, of God Most High, possessor of heaven and earth. And blessed be God Most High, who has delivered your enemies into your hand. And he gave him a tithe of all. What did Melchizedek bring to Abraham? Bread and wine. Why bread and wine? It doesn't really say. However, since the almost everything about Melchizedek is illustrative of something higher, we remember now that these are the two symbols, the bread and the wine the Messiah used in the Last Supper and Passover, which we'll have soon, and made them symbols of his body, right, and symbols of that is what he did for us. As for the bread, remember what he said in Matthew 26:26, as they were eating, Jesus took bread, blessed it, and broke it. This was the afikoman. Afikoman, do you remember that afikoman? That was the middle matzah, which he broke at the beginning of the meal. And at the third cup, he actually took it out again. And he gave it to the disciple, it says, and he said, take, eat, this is my body. The bread was a symbol of his body, which he laid down for us. Later, Paul instituted the breaking of bread from this command. As for the wine, there's another promise he gave for us. And this is beautiful, by the way. Matthew 26:29, but I say to you, I will not drink of this fruit of the vine from now on until that day when I drink it anew with you in my Father's house. He didn't drink the wine, but he drank another cup. Do you remember the cup he drank? The cup of wrath, the cup of wrath, you know, the cup that was destined for all of us, right? He gave us instead the wine of happiness, the wine of happiness. Just like the first miracle he did in John, right? He turned the water into wine, right? So he reserved that time, the time when he's going to drink that wine with us. He reserved it for later. Later when we shall meet him in the air. And so we'll have a meal, right, in paradise. This also was instituted and is part of the breaking of bread, the wine, that is. What then is the best thing ever? Yeshua and nothing else. This is what we have learned from chapter 1 even until now. Let's bow our head in prayer. All right, we thank you, Heavenly Father, Lord, for all these symbols, all these things that you're showing us, this great picture and illustrations you're giving us in the book of Hebrews so that we can remember you all of our lives, Lord. Heavenly Father, help us to understand that our happiness is only linked to you. Our happiness is linked to the work we do for you, Lord. Our happiness is linked to our understanding of who you are in our lives. The bread and the wine, the bread that we eat every single day. Yes, Heavenly Father, I pray, Lord, that you bless us, bless each and every one in this congregation as we pray in Yeshua's name. May the Lord bless you and keep you.
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0: 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Save me, O God, for the waters are coming unto my soul. I sink in deep mire where there is no standing. I am come into deep waters where the floods overflow me. I am weary of my crying. My throat is dried. Mine eyes fail while I wait for my God. They that hate me without a cause are more than the hairs of mine head. They that would destroy me, being mine enemies wrongfully, are mighty. Then I restored that which I took not away. O God, thou knowest my foolishness, and my sins are not hid from thee. Let not them that wait on thee, O Lord God of hosts, be ashamed for my sake. Let not those that seek thee be confounded.
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2: Welcome to 15 Minutes in the Word with New York Times bestselling author Joyce Meyer. On today's program, Joyce will be teaching from her series, Enjoying Successful Relationships. God wants to bless us, but we must get along, because where there is unity, there is blessing and anointing. So it's our job to learn how to set aside our own agenda and serve one another through love. 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
3: You ready for the word today? Now, you know, you can laugh at me all you want to, but every one of us has one of these hanging on our life. Just want to make sure everybody gets to see this. Every one of us, I do believe, especially in our Western culture, has one of these hanging on our life. We just don't realize it. But I think this is what God sees, because He sees our attitude. Now, we always have one of these on our hotel door. That's okay. But what that means when that sign is on that door is stay out of here. Don't bother me. Don't knock on the door. Don't ring the doorbell. Don't make any noise. I don't want you in my space. It's one thing to have one on your hotel door. It's another thing entirely to have one on your life. Now, I commend you for coming back today, because I haven't taught anything this weekend that will tickle your flesh at all. We're teaching about others. Others being the opposite of self. And how we really can't be selfish and be happy. And what joy you can really find, what inner spiritual satisfaction you can find when you get these kinds of things off of your life and you begin to make yourself available to God on a regular basis. Why don't you just try? I'm going to teach you a new way to pray. Why don't you just try now in the morning when you pray, instead of, well, it's okay if you tell God what you need Him to do for you. That's not a problem. He says, bring your petitions to me. But I'd like you to add something to it. And God, what can I do for you today? Will you start praying that every day? God, what can I do for you today? Because I'm sure there is something that God would love to use you for if you would just be open to letting Him do it. So the title of my message today is simply, Don't Disturb Me. Luke 10:33. Father, we thank You for the word today, and we pray that it will make an impact in people's lives. I don't want them just to hear it. I want them to go out and do it. Amen. You know, there's several stories that Jesus tells in the Bible that are just phenomenal, and it seems like no matter how many times we read them, we can actually get a little bit more out of them each time. Starting in verse 27, actually, in Luke 10, it says, well, you know, some of the smart people were asking Jesus which of His commandments were important. And He said, well, you must love the Lord your God with all your heart, with all your soul, with all your mind, and all your strength. Think about what that means. And you must love your neighbor as you love yourself. And all three of those relationships are important. Your relationship with God, your relationship with yourself, and your relationship with your neighbor. When I say don't be selfish, I'm not talking about not loving yourself. I'm not talking about not valuing yourself and taking care of yourself. I'm just talking about not living for yourself, where we are the center of our whole universe and think that everybody else should look at us as the most important thing in their life too. And Jesus said to him, Now you've answered correctly. Now do this. Now watch, this is so good. The guy said, I know what you said. Here's the most important. Love God with all your heart, soul, mind, and strength. Love your neighbor as you love yourself. And Jesus said, okay, do it. And you will live and enjoy active, blessed, endless life in the kingdom of God. So he's saying, if you need a life upgrade, is anybody who feels like you need a life upgrade? It's like, you know, you just like, whoa, I'd like to take this thing to the next level. Then he says, the way you're going to have that better life you're looking for is by loving God more than ever, knowing who you are in Christ and valuing yourself as a child of God. Get rid of all the silly insecurities and fears that you have about yourself. God knew all about you when he called you into relationship with him. He's not surprised by you. And learn how to love your neighbor. So determined to acquit himself, he said to Jesus, and who is my neighbor? Okay, well, God, I don't mind helping some people, but just who is it that you want me to help? You know, we had the little foot washing example last night, and I used three different categories of people. I washed Martin Smith's feet, and that wasn't too hard. He's a famous worship leader. Now I can brag about washing his feet. Come on, you know, sometimes we don't mind doing things for people if we're going to get something out of it too. And I said last night, if I ask who's here today that would be willing to wash my feet, we'd have a stampede down here. But if your husband or your wife said to you, would you wash my feet? You'd think they'd totally gone mad and lost their mind. Come on, there's a lesson here. You don't want to forget this. This is why marriages go sour. We forget to wash each other's feet. And you know I'm not talking about physically washing feet. There's a spiritual side to this. So Jesus taking him up, it's almost like Jesus was saying, okay, you want to play mind games with me? Here we go. A certain man was going from Jerusalem down to Jericho, and he fell among robbers who stripped him of his clothes and belongings and beat him and left him there unconcerned. He was actually half dead. Now, by coincidence, a certain priest, everybody say a religious man, was going down along that road, and when he saw the man, it wasn't that he didn't see the man. When he saw the man, he passed by on the other side. He saw the guy and crossed the street, so he didn't have to get too close to him to really see what was going on. And a Levite, say another religious man, likewise came down to the place and saw him, and he passed by on the other side of the street. And it wouldn't surprise me at all if they weren't going to church. Maybe that's why they were in such a hurry that day, that they didn't actually have time to love anybody. They wanted to go to church and hear another sermon about it. Come on, you came. You might as well get this. It's so easy for us to come together and theorize about all this. It's easy to write a great worship song about loving people. There's all kinds of them out today. More songs being written about love than ever before. But if every person who is a Christian on this globe did just one act a day that would come under the category of washing feet, if everyone would get out in their little corner of the world, wherever they are, their neighborhood, their school, their place of business, their work, and actually go out like somebody who's employed by God. God, I'm on your staff. What can I do for you today? Show me, God, please show me somebody I can help today, because I am not willing to go through this day and only live for myself. I cannot do that anymore. I absolutely cannot do that anymore. I would venture to say that the world would be so full of Christians that we would see such a radical shift in the morality and the power available to us. People who need Christ are not all going to be one watching a television program or coming to a church. Most of the people that need him are in your little corner of the world. So those two guys, we'll just say for the sake of saying it, they were on their way to church, didn't have any time to actually love anybody. But a certain Samaritan, who the priest and the Levite had a real attitude towards, by the way. They're not holy like us. He came down to that place and saw him. You know, I pray that you start noticing things, will you? Pray that we actually see what's going on around us. When the Bible says watch and pray, it doesn't mean watch and gossip, watch and criticize, watch and judge. Oh, we've got a lot of watchers in the body of Christ, all right. But how about the watch and pray? And by the way, God told me about 2 years ago, don't ever ask me to do something for somebody that you could easily do yourself and just don't want to. Oh, God, please help Sister Brown get that new mattress she needs. Why, you silly thing, go buy her one. What a novel idea. Never thought of that. We're always praying for somebody else to do it. And you know what? Even if you can't do it by yourself, get a little aggressive and go find 10 other miserable Christians and help them get out of their misery. Give them something to do besides think about themselves all day. Man. But a certain Samaritan, as he traveled along, came down to where he was, and he saw him, and he was moved. Lord, we need to get moved. He was moved with pity and sympathy for him, and he went to him, and he dressed his wound, and he poured on them oil and wine, and then he sat him on his own horse. This was all hard work. Getting a grown man on a horse is hard work. And he brought him to an inn, and he stayed there and he took care of them. Now, I want to tell you that this Samaritan was also going somewhere. He wasn't just kind of lollygagging around that day looking for somebody laying in the ditch that he could give his money and time to. He was on his way somewhere, just like the priest and the Levite. But he saw something that they didn't see. He got the guy on his horse. He took him to an inn. He took some of his time. And then he obviously had to go on and do whatever it was that he was on his way to do. But he took out 2 days' wages, gave them to the innkeeper, and said, you take care of him, and I love this. He didn't even put any limits on it. And whatever more you spend, I will repay you when I come back to see how the guy's doing. And you know, we have our limits. It's like we do this in church, and then every time we come to one of these kinds of meetings, we give $5 or $10 or whatever, because that's like, you know, kind of like a sideline thing. And we do. We get in ruts in our thinking. And we need to be more open to God about what he wants us to do. And it's not, this is just so minorly about what you give in church. It's not really about that at all. It's about how you live your life. And I think the little giving that we do in church and the sermons we hear about it, it's only just God's just trying to get through to us how he wants us to live. Giving is so little about putting an offering in church. It's about how you live your life. Need to live to give. I love this whole story. It's one of my favorite stories. Proverbs 16:9 says that man's mind plans his way, but God directs his steps. I saw a sign recently that said, man plans and God laughs. And you know, I do believe that our steps are ordered by the Lord much more than what we realize they are. And I believe that many times when we think we're in the wrong place, God has indeed got us in the right place. What am I doing here? I can't believe this happened. How did this happen?
4: People are all different, so we need to learn how to relate to everyone, not just those who are like us. We must learn to avoid strife by trying to keep unity and oneness with the people in our lives. If we truly want to be like Christ, we need to become a servant. We cannot become so busy that we refuse to be interrupted when someone needs help. Most of Jesus' miracles took place when we stopped along the way. A sincere, deep desire to help people is one of the most godly attitudes we can have. Galatians 5:13 says this, "You, my brothers and sisters, were called to be free, but do not use your freedom to indulge the flesh. Rather, serve one another humbly in love."
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8: Today's lesson is aimed toward ministers, and especially young ministers, those just getting in the ministry. We're going to find out today about the wonderful grace of God that is there for ministers. Grace is free from God's point of view, but it does cost us something. It costs us a step of faith to reach out and take it. But there's also usually a cost attached as we go along further with the Lord. In fact, one of the best things I've ever heard was the further you go with God, the less options you have. The things that God asks of you may be hard on you, and you think, well, this is terrible. Why should I have to do something that's hard on me? Well, it's all part of growth, whether it's physical growth or spiritual growth. In the natural world, there's things you have to put aside. You can't put aside bad attitudes. You have to put aside the whole thing about it's all about me. And that doesn't want, God doesn't want that creeping into ministry. We are in the ministry not for us, we're for, in the ministry for others. And if there's things that God asks us to lay aside, such as in Hebrews chapter 12, it says, lay aside every weight and the sin that does so easily beset. Now, we understand what comes to putting away sin, but what are those weights? Those weights are things that perhaps we love. They're not sins, but they just consume so much of our time. And God asks us after a while to start putting those aside. He didn't ask everybody to put the same thing aside. When it comes to sin, yes, he asks everybody to put the same sins aside. But what's a weight for you may not be a weight for someone else. You'll begin to wonder, well, so-and-so doesn't have to do that. What God is simply saying is it is an obstruction in your life. And so the further you go with me, again, the less options you have. But everything you lay aside has a tremendous reward attached to it. This is what we're talking about in the ministry. And so I want you to go with me to the book of Genesis chapter 12. We're going to take a look at the first two verses. And this is where Abraham stepped out into the plan that God had for his life. In before this time, he had already given his life to the Lord. He'd already believed in the Lord, and it was accounted to him for righteousness. But now came the time when God wanted to accomplish a plan in his life. For those of you that are ministers, I trust you've been born again. I mean, it is possible. I was at some of Andrew Womack's meetings, and one time he actually gave an invitation in a minister's conference. And I thought, my first thought was, what? We, of course, were all born again. But to my surprise, there must have been five or six ministers who came to the front to accept Jesus as Lord and Savior. They'd been in a denominational church. They chose to be a minister simply because it seemed like a good occupation, and they could speak in front of people, and they liked to teach moral values. And so they decided to be a minister, but never had taken the first step in Christianity, accepting Jesus. But in here, in this particular case, we have it set right that first of all, Abraham believed in the Lord. I trust you believed in the Lord. I trust you're a Christian. I mean, this is a very basic foundational question. If you're not, well, right now, open up your heart and say, Jesus, I accept you as the Lord of my life. I turn my life over to you. I get off the throne of my life and allow you to sit there. And Lord, you have a call on my life, and I'm waiting for that to manifest. For some of you, it's already manifested. You know you're called into the ministry. It could be a pastor. It could be an evangelist. It could be a prophet. It could be so many things, missionaries, all the different things that God has in different offices he has for us. But this is something God's going to ask of you, and almost immediately. For those that are in Bible school, again, I have to challenge you with these questions that God is going to ask of Abraham. Let's begin in verse 1. Here it says, now the Lord said to Abram, get out of your country, away from your relatives and your father's house, into a land that I will show you, and I will make of you a great nation. I will bless you, make your name great, and you shall be a blessing. In this particular verse, what the Lord asked Abraham to do was one thing. He asked him to leave everything. He asked him to leave his home, his country, his relatives, and all this, and leave and go to a place that God was going to show him. So one thing, God just simply said, forsake everything. Why did God do that? Because God wanted him God to be everything to Abraham. Did God eventually give him back finances? Yes. Did God eventually give him back lands? Yes. But it came when he proved before God, God, you're everything. If you asked me to give up everything, I would. I think this is one of the greatest tests of prosperity, to ask yourself each and every time that you are proud of something, you have a nice home, a nice car, and ask yourself a question. If God asked me to give this up, would I give it up for the gospel? And if the answer is yes, then God can trust you with it. And so this is what God is simply saying to Abraham. He says, Abraham, I want to know that you fully trust me in stepping out into this ministry and this call that there is for your life. Now, Abraham only partially obeyed. He did leave his country and he did leave his kin, but he did do two things wrong. Number one was he took his father with him. And we're told later in the book of Acts that they got as far as Haran, and then his father died there so Abraham could finally move on. But Abraham's father was very wealthy, and so Abraham almost had his father there as an ace in the hole. God, if you don't come through, I've got my dad here. He can help fund me. And God had told him, forsake him. And also he took his nephew Lot with him. And so he felt responsible for Lot. He wanted to be his father to be responsible for him. That's his father, but his earthly father. But he felt like he needed to be responsible for Lot and took him. And in both cases, these two things slowed him down. God said, I want you to forsake all. When he finally had that point where he had forsaken everything, that's when God blessed him with a son. That's when God blessed him with an inheritance. That's when God blessed him with an entire land, and even a lineage that goes all the way to the coming of the Lord Jesus Christ. So here we have again that important thing in Abraham's life, and here he told him to do this. He told him to leave the security of his country, the security of his home, and the security of his relatives. Again, Abraham partially obeyed, taking his father and his nephew. This is not a test of salvation. This is a test of discipleship. If he had not done this, he still would have been a believer. He still would have gone to heaven when he died. But no rewards, no real satisfaction in life that he had done what God asked him to do, because God's plan for you doesn't end at salvation. That's why he leaves you here on this earth, because he has more to accomplish through you in the realm of a call on your life. And this is what Abraham was to do. So again, I speak to Bible school students, because what happens is, in most of your cases, you've done this. You have left your home, you've left everything. You've left parents back there thinking you're quack, you know, that you've gone to some cult and that you're there and you've totally left them, and they're talking about your demise. They have fear over you. And, you know, every time you go home for Christmas or Thanksgiving, they're begging you, please leave that and come back here and come back to the First Church of whatever, Baptist, Methodist, whatever church it is, and please come back and just be a good Christian, but you don't have to believe in all this stuff that you're believing in. And yet they've made the decision. Don't you know that Abraham suffered a lot of things from his parents to obey God, and from his relatives to obey God, from his countrymen to obey God, and go to a land he didn't even know exactly what it was or where it was, but this would be the land of his inheritance we call Canaan today, and it was called Canaan in the Old Testament. It happens in marriage. Genesis chapter 2 and verse 24 says to forsake your mother and father and to cling to each other. And this is the whole object of marriage, to desert, never see them again, but relinquish that hold they've had over you, because you're no longer under submission to them. You now have a family. You're no longer under their authority. They're still your mom and dad, but they don't control you. And this is one of the worst things that can happen in marriage, is meddling in-laws. And so in this particular case, God said the same thing here about the ministry, and that is, take your wife, you and your wife, and just get out of here. Forsake everything. Let me be your all in all. Let me be your financial blessing. Let me be your family. Let me be the country. Let me show you a country I have for you. It happened with Elisha in 1 Kings chapter 19. When Elijah came and threw that mantle around him, he burned an oxen. He literally deserted the oxen, then slew one and burned it, showing, I'm burning my bridges behind me. I will not come back to farming. I will not come back to be with this family. I am going to go and follow the ministry of the Lord. And so God places disciples into ministry, not converts. When a person's first a convert, God doesn't talk to them about their call yet. This doesn't manifest till later, when a walk of discipleship comes. This particular thing that God did to Abraham was not a test of his salvation. It was a test of his discipleship. Will you really follow me? Will you become that full-grown, mature believer I want you to be? Because what wins the world is not just converts. It's mainly disciples, those who know how to stand up in the face of opposition and show through their life that they are totally dedicated to the Lord Jesus Christ. This is what Abraham had to do. And God moves you out of one place before leading you into another place. Again, the cost and the request of discipleship. Jesus told us our new families are those who do the will of the Father, Matthew chapter 12. And there he said, these are my mom, this is my sons, this is my brothers, this is my fathers, all these people you're standing here, because the moment you're born again, you enter an eternal family. The family you have here on earth is temporary, but if they get born again, they become part of your eternal family. And Jesus was simply saying, the moment you accept Jesus as your Savior, the moment you become born again, you enter a new family, which is eternal. And really, the people in church, the people around you that are born again, are more your family than your physical mother, your physical father, your physical brother and sister. And so 8 blessings were based on Abraham's obedience. Really, to be honest with you, God asked Abraham to do one thing, and God promised he would do for Abraham 8 things. This is the grace of God. The one thing, give it all up. I mean, when think about this. What is the grace of salvation? Give up the world, repent, and turn toward me, and I'll give you all the blessings of heaven, time, and eternity. The next thing he says is, now, forsake all your holdings on these natural things around you. Completely follow me, and I will lead you into a call where you'll find greater rewards than you ever had before. If you'll forsake houses and homes and lands and all these things, I will give it back 100-fold, families, land, homes, all these things that God promised he would do for you. And here's the 8 things that God said he would do for Abram. I will show you a land. The next thing, I will make out of you a great nation. The third thing, I will bless you. The fourth thing, I will make your name great. The fifth thing, I will make you a blessing. The sixth thing, I will bless those who bless you. The seventh thing, I will curse those who curse you. And number 8, in you shall all nations of the earth be blessed. These are the 8 things that God promised he would do for Abram. But you know what? It's the same 8 he wants to do for you today too. For really, we are walking in the blessing of Abraham. We become, through faith, a child and a son of Abraham. We become part of that great blessing God had for him that comes right on into the New Testament. And you and I are blessed with blessed Abraham. And so the moment, and listen, God hasn't changed his direction and his responsibility and his commandments for entering into the ministry. The same thing that happened here with Abram is the same thing that's going to happen with you. So again, God promised he would do 8 things. 8 is a number of new beginning. I love that. You know, I'd love to have 7 out of this because 7 sounds so spiritual. Why was there 8? Because Abraham was starting a brand new venture in life, a brand new start. It's like my start with Jesus started when I got born again. There's another start when I enter into the ministry, and God is simply asking again, do this one thing, I'll do this multitude of things. In salvation, do one thing, believe in me, repent for the way you've treated me and followed the world, now turn and go with me, and I'll do these multitude of things for you. But in the ministry, God promised to do 8 things, of which he in essence said, I will become your all in all. I will become your financial blessing. I will become your family. I will give you a land that the world cannot give to you, only I can give to you. And on top of that, you're going to have more satisfaction than you've ever had before. In my own life, man, I used to play racquetball a lot, through the years, I've slowly given those things up. I don't have to have racquetball to make me happy.
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8: Paul told us in Philippians chapter 1, verses 3 through 5, I thank my God at every remembrance of you, always in every prayer of mine, making requests for you, all with joy for your partnership in the gospel from the first day until now. 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
9: I can think back in my life many times God has required of me something that didn't seem to be the reasonable thing to do. Certainly oftentimes it was not the easiest thing to do. And I could have given him several reasons I thought were good reasons not to do it. He never accepted any of them, by the way. And so all of my arguments sort of paled into insignificance, but one thing I know, it is always the foolish thing to do to disobey God because we don't understand something.
10: Leave your country and go to the land I will show you. Those words spoken to Abraham by God must have been startling to hear. But despite obvious questions, he got up and left. Today's edition of In Touch, the teaching ministry of Dr. Charles Stanley, reminds us that even when we have unanswered questions, we need to decisively respond with quick obedience to God.
9: When somebody starts talking to you about obedience, do you have a negative or a positive attitude coming on? Secondly, when somebody starts talking about obedience to you about your life, do you think in terms of success or failure? And then a more important question than all of these is this. Do you obey God because you fear the consequences of disobeying Him, or do you obey God because you really and truly want to with all of your heart? Well, the title of this message is The Thrill of Obedience. Rather different kind of title than most people think of obedience. And I want you to turn, if you will, to Luke chapter 5. Luke chapter 5 is a familiar passage of Scripture because of the miracle that took place. And what I want you to remember is this. These narratives in the Scripture, things that Jesus did, events that took place in His life, they're not here simply to give us some history, though that is certainly part of His life, but rather to understand His ways. And to glean from these events those principles that you and I can apply to our life. And so oftentimes people will read some passage of Scripture and they'll say, well, you know, that's a good story. That's not what God intended for our response to be. Not that's a good story, but what is God saying to me in this passage? And so I want us to read this passage and then I want us to come back and look at several very important principles. Beginning in verse 1 of chapter 5. Now it came about that while the multitudes were pressing around him and listening to the word of God, he was standing by the lake of Gennesaret, which we know as the Sea of Galilee. And he, that is Jesus, saw two boats lying at the edge of the lake. But the fishermen had gotten out of them and they were washing their nets. And he got into one of the boats, which was Simon's, that's Simon Peter, and asked him to put out a little way from the land. And he sat down and began teaching the multitudes from the boat. When he had finished speaking, he said to Simon, put out into the deep water and let down your nets for a catch. He said, let's go fishing, Peter. And Simon answered and said, Master, we worked hard all night and caught nothing. But at your bidding, I will let down the nets. And when they had done this, they enclosed a great quantity of fish, and their nets began to break. And they signaled to their partners in the other boat for them to come and help them, and they came and filled both of the boats so that they began to sink. And when Simon Peter saw that, he fell down at Jesus' feet, saying, depart from me, for I'm a sinful man, O Lord. For amazement had seized him and all his companions because of the catch of fish which they had taken. And so also James and John, sons of Zebedee, who were partners with Simon, and Jesus said to Simon, do not fear. From now on, you're going to be catching men. And when they had brought their boats to land, they left everything and followed him. He said, well, now that's a fish story. That's a fish story. What's so significant about that? Because maybe many of you don't fish, don't like fishing, not interested in fishing, don't intend to go fishing. So what does this story have to do? My friend, listen very, very carefully. If you will listen to this message, I'm going to say one thing over and over and over again on purpose. If you'll just get it, I guarantee you something will happen in your life. Something will happen about your attitude about the Christian life. Something will happen about the way God works in your life. Something will happen about the way you begin to relate to Jesus Christ. Something will happen to your life in such a fashion you will not want to go back to your old lifestyle, to the way that you've been living your life. And so these are simple principles, but they can change your life if you're wise enough to listen carefully and to apply them. And the first principle I want you to jot down here, something that is certainly a lesson worthy of learning, is this: that obeying God in small matters is an essential step to God's thrilling rewards. Obeying God in small matters is an essential step to enjoying God's thrilling rewards. Now, what is this small step? Well, think about what's happening. He simply said, I want to get into your boat, and I want to teach from your boat. Well, Peter could have said, well, thank you very much. I appreciate that. I'm cleaning my nets. Now, when I get through cleaning my nets, I'll be happy for you to do it. Or why don't you ask them? They've got a boat over there. Get in their boat. I'm busy cleaning my nets, and I don't really have time because I spent all night long fishing, and I've got to get them clean because I'm getting ready to go fishing again tonight. Well, let's think about it for a moment. It was a very simple request. I want to get in your boat, and if you'll push out a little ways so I can teach these people the truth. A very simple request. A request that seemingly was very unimportant, but listen carefully. God never tells you and me to do anything that is unimportant.

God may have said during the day. God does not speak in insignificant ways, nor does he speak with insignificant information, nor does he give us insignificant commands. Whatever God tells us to do, he has a purpose in mind. Listen carefully. That purpose could be one of several things, but one thing I know for certain, whatever he tells me to do is always, without exception, for my good. If I could be omniscient and see the end result of what he says, I would obey him every single solitary time. Why? Because he's a good God who loves us unconditionally, always has the best in mind, has a will and a purpose and a plan for our life, and therefore what he tells me on Sunday, Monday, Tuesday, Wednesday, Thursday, Friday, Saturday, all the things he tells me all week long, listen, all that is a part of the big plan, part of the big picture, a part of his will, a part of his best. And so if I want to experience God's best, if I want to enjoy the thrill of knowing him in a personal fashion, if I want to glean everything he has in store for me, if I want to find out what God will do with my life, if I want to discover what he has stored up for me in blessing, then what I will do, and I will obey him in what appears to be insignificant. I want to get in your boat. Would you push it out just a little ways? I want to sit down and teach. That's all he told him. If Peter had said, can't borrow my boat, too busy, cleaning my nets, borrow their boat, the second request he would not have made, the incident that happened thereafter, and all the rest of Peter's life, as you and I know it, probably would never have taken place and never be a part of Holy Scriptures that's lasted all these hundreds and hundreds and hundreds of years and will be here till Jesus comes, and throughout eternity there will be the Word of God. There is no such thing as an insignificant command. Every single thing he says to us has a purpose behind it, a plan behind it, and one thing for certain, remember this, every time you and I obey God, we will be blessed. The blessing may not show up immediately, but we will be blessed. The blessing may not even appear to be all that significant at the time, but it is significant. Because what he does, it's like a chain reaction all of our life. This relates to this, relates to this, relates to this, relates to this, relates to this. And when you and I choose not to be obedient to him, what we do is we break the chain. And so therefore, oftentimes people ask themselves the question, why doesn't God bless me? Or why doesn't God prosper me? I'm a Christian. I read my Bible. I pray. I go to church. I serve God. Why doesn't he bless me like he blesses other people? Could it be because things that are very significant to God you've overlooked? Things that are very significant to God, you've just chalked those up as just sort of ordinary, mundane parts of life, and therefore do not see how important every single thing is? Because we're the children of God, because he has this awesome plan for our life, every single thing is significant. So when I look at Peter's life and look to see what happened, I'll have to realize that he would have been a lifetime loser. A lifetime loser. And you have seen me and heard me say over and over and over again, there are forks in the road in our life. There are forks in the road in our life. And all of a sudden we're moving along in life and we come to one of them. We usually don't realize it's a fork in the road. Sometimes we do because it's a major decision. We come to that fork of the road. If it's something that is a fork of the road in the road in God's eyes, but I don't see it that way, and I just keep moving on my way, sometimes I can miss those pivotal decisions, those pivotal points. But when you and I learn to listen daily, our ears are attuned to what does God want me to do in this situation? What would he have me to say? Where would he have me to go? What's my decision here? When it's our lifestyle, when it's our way of life, when it's what we naturally, normally do day by day, you know what's going to happen? We come to the forks of the road, we'll be sensitive to them. We come to the forks of the road, we'll be aware this is a significant time. He will make you aware of the significance of some decisions that normally you would not have been. Once you begin to form that kind of a lifestyle, today I'm going to choose to walk in God's way. Lord, I'm going to trust you to guide me, to lead me all day long. I'm going to be on your schedule. Whatever you allow in my life, you're in control, and therefore I'm going to walk in your way. Here's what will happen. What you do is you set a lifestyle for yourself that gives God the privilege, opens the door, flings the door open for God to provide you, give you the best that he's already prepared and planned for you. Every decision significant in God's eyes. So therefore, one of the most essential things we have to remember is this.
Obeying God in small matters.

0: is indeed a very essential step if we're going to reap the best rewards that He has for us. The second principle I want you to notice here is this, and that is that our obedience will usually prove beneficial to other people. Now think for a moment what happened. Peter said, "All right, Lord, I'll do that." So he lets him get in his boat. He pushes out a little ways, and so what happens? Now Jesus can reach the people better, because when people are up close to you, you're sort of talking in their face, and the voice doesn't get out there. Remembering, of course, they had no loudspeaker systems, and so it was just His voice. And one of the reasons I believe that Jesus oftentimes taught down by the sea is because the water would carry His voice. And oftentimes you can speak very lowly across water, and it goes a long ways. And so it was very important that they hear what He had to say. He was talking to them, no doubt, about how they could know the Heavenly Father and who He was, and how our Lord Jesus Christ, how He wanted them to live. And so these are very significant things. And so what happens as a result of Peter's obedience, everybody else was getting blessed. Not only that, but all his fishermen friends got blessed, because as a result of his obedience, what happened? They went fishing. And when they went fishing, they had the fishing trip of their life. Never had they had such a fishing trip in all their days. Never would they have one to match that, because the furthest thing from their mind would be that they would have a big catch if they'd fished all night long, worked hard, nothing happened. He said, "We caught nothing." And now, just a few hours later, they've got two boatloads full. The boats are sinking because they're filling up and overflowing with fish. And so he got blessed. The people who were listening to Jesus got blessed. His partners got blessed. Everybody got blessed as a result of one man's obedience to something that appeared to be very insignificant to begin with, but it was a chain reaction. And so because he was obedient here, he was willing to be obedient the next time, and look what happened. God blessed him in the most amazing way. Now think about this. If you had to choose one person's life today, if you could only choose one person's life in which you could make a great impact, a significant impact, that your life could absolutely alter the direction of their life, that somehow you can make such an impact on their life that they'd be blessed the rest of their lives, who would that person be? Now, if you're a parent, more than likely you would choose one of your children or all your children or whatever it might be, or a friend or somebody in your business, whatever. But if you could just choose to be that kind of influence, make that kind of impact, well, you can. Because you see, as a father or mother, think about this. There's not a school system in the whole world. There's not a school system in the entire universe that can teach your children and have the impact upon them for good, for righteousness, for holiness, for their best interest, for God's plan and purpose and will in their life, like you demonstrating to your children by your life of obedience, the impact that God has upon your life, watching God bless you and work in your life. Nothing will so impact them for good as watching how God works in your life. Therefore, it's important that you and I obey God, not only in the big things, but the things that seem to be insignificant, and then share it with them. Let me tell you what God has done. And share with them the difficulties, the hardships, the trials, the burdens. Pray with them about those things that you pray about, things that you want to know what God's will is about. And when they watch you living in integrity, when they watch you living with honesty, when they watch you want to obey God, when they watch you doing the difficult thing, when they watch obedience being difficult for you, but you do it anyway, you're making an impression, you're impacting their life morally, spiritually, you're impacting them for eternity. If you obey God and God does something in your life, He blesses you, it sends an absolutely undeniable message that God is real. God works. God loves us. He works in our life. He wants the best for us. If we obey Him, we're going to have significant blessings. Somebody says, "Well, now, wait a minute. What about those hard times I go through? What about those difficult times I go through? What about the pain and the suffering and the hurt we go through? How can the world look at us then and say, well, if God, how can you call that a blessing?" Because when you and I come through it, and we come through it victoriously, and we come through it rejoicing in our heart, and we begin to tell them what we've learned, and how God has blessed us and strengthened us and enabled us. And they see how God has enabled you and strengthened you and helped you to overcome. I'm here to tell you, you send them a message that impacts their heart for good. It sends a message that impacts their heart, changes their attitude. They begin to understand this God whom you and I serve is a living, true God who will enable us in those difficult times in our life. Very, very significant. Very important that you and I obey Him, because we're going to make an impression in somebody else's life. And we want to send them in the right direction. We want them to know that our God is real, that He will do exactly what He says. And so, when I think about what happened here, certainly Peter's obedience was beneficial to everybody around him. The third principle I want you to think about, and that is obeying God may require us to do those things that seem to be unreasonable. Sometimes God will require of us things that seem, from our point of view, unreasonable, from our experience, unreasonable, from our position at this time in life, unreasonable. And yet, in spite of that, it is the exact, absolute, perfect, right thing to do. So we come up to these situations and circumstances in our life, we have to ask ourselves the question, am I going to do what's reasonable, or am I going to be obedient to God when I understand, when I don't understand? Now, remember who we're dealing with. We're dealing with God who, listen, loves us unconditionally, has a plan for us, a will, a perfect plan, perfect will, has the best thought up for us, and, listen, who has all power, who is able to do all things, and, listen, who is omniscient, which means He knows the moment He asks me to do something what the end result's going to be. So therefore, knowing the end result and having our best interest at heart, what does He do? He requires of us, gives us commands of things to do that He knows will fit into His plan, His purpose, His will for our life, and He knows it will position us for the best blessings He has in store for us. Therefore, it is always wise to be obedient to God for the simple reason He knows the end result. And because something doesn't seem to be reasonable, that is not a legitimate reason for me as a believer not to do it. When somebody says, God told me to quit my job and move to so-and-so, well, you can't afford to do it. I just know that's what He's told me to do. I don't know what to do. That's what He said do. You better do what He said do. Or if you wait till it's reasonable, you will miss some, listen, you will miss some of those forks in the road. You will miss God's best blessings because He is under no obligation to tell me the end result. Every time God tells you and me to obey Him, He knows a world of stuff you and I don't know. He knows the end result every single time. He knows exactly what's going to happen. Listen, that is omniscience speaking to us, telling us to do what seems to be unreasonable. This is omnipotence telling us to do this because He's going to enable us to do it. This is unconditional love telling us to do this because He's expressing love to us by telling us to do it. His guidance is perfect guidance. His blessings are perfectly suited for us. And He knows that one of the best ways to grow you and me up and the best way to strengthen our faith is to give us those little tests over and over and over again and watch us respond. And when you make it your lifestyle to obey those little things that God tells you to do, when the big decisions come up, that won't even be an issue. Because you have been in the habit of obeying God in little things, you will jump to the big thing because you have already learned the thrill of obedience to God.
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1: 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God gives direction to believers who humbly ask for guidance. Here's A Moment with Charles Stanley.
0: We listen to too many other people far too often rather than listening to God. And somebody says, but God's never spoken to me. Yes, He has. If you're a believer, certainly He spoke to you when He convicted you of your sin and showed you that you needed to be saved and conveyed to you the faith and assured you that you could be saved from your sins if you place your trust in Him and what Jesus did at the cross. Yes, you have heard. That's why you're saved. There have been times when He's spoken to you about other things. And so He said, ask Me. And you ask Him. And what did He do? He answered your prayer. But so often, we look at situations and circumstances in life and say, there's not even any use praying about that. That's absolutely impossible. Or you've said, well, God couldn't do that. God will do exactly what He says He will do. And you and I should open our ears and be sensitive to the voice of God in our life, because He has spoken to all of us and He will continue to speak to us. We just need to listen.
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4: Other Earths? This is Ken Ham, founder of the apologetics ministry Answers in Genesis. In an evolutionary view, life must exist elsewhere in the universe, otherwise Earth is special. But that points to a creator, so evolutionists are desperate to find alien life. But what has the evidence shown? The Earth is special. The more scientists search for signs that distant planets could harbor life, the more apparent it becomes that Earth is different from everything in the universe. And it's not just different, it's obviously made for life. With just the right atmosphere, distance from the sun, the right kind of sun, liquid water, and more, Earth is perfect for life to thrive. You see, life didn't evolve here or anywhere else in the universe.
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6: May 20th, changing eras. Where do you want to be in 5 years? You've probably been asked this question before, maybe in an interview, or maybe by a close friend who wanted to help you work toward the desires God has given you. And how about now? Are you where you'd pictured you'd be 5 years ago? As humans, we love it when things make sense. We want to be able to see the end from the beginning. But the truth is, life is a winding road, and we often find ourselves asking, how did I get here? What we will face is unpredictable. And if we're not careful, we can be led to places we never expected. Today, we'll meet a man whose life turned out completely different than how it had begun. He's here to share with us his true story on this Unshackled Daily Devotional.
7: My name is Tom Dwyer. Growing up, I was upbeat and fairly happy in spite of being born with one leg much shorter than the other and missing a finger and toe. By the time I was 10, my leg was 3 inches shorter than the other, so I had corrective surgery. Doctors warned me not to play sports, but I played every game there was and never once thanked God for protecting me. I knew he was there, but he felt distant. My father's death by heart attack when I was 18 relieved me of authority in my life. I drank and felt sorry for myself and then became angry at God for giving me the deformities. When I was 24, drinking affected my marriage. My wife became pregnant. Oh, I got very anxious. What if our child was born with my deformities? Well, even though our baby son was healthy, I fell into depression. I tried going to church and reading the Bible, but my depression deepened. When my wife and mother suggested I check into a psychiatric hospital, I threw myself on God's mercy. One day while I was working and reciting Psalm 23, Christ suddenly became real to me. I prayed that night, asking him to be my Lord and Savior, and the depression lifted completely.
6: King David begins Psalm 23 with the statement, "The Lord is my shepherd, I shall not want." In the following verses, he describes scenarios of peace and triumph, but also of terror and heartache, traveling through the valley of the shadow of death. In this psalm, David describes the seasons he has lived through, from joy to sorrow and back again. But there is a precursor to it all. As believers, we never walk the road of life alone. We have a protector and companion, a good shepherd. So no matter what comes our way, even if it feels like our life has been derailed, or it looks much different than we ever imagined, God is still with us, and we can dwell in the house of the Lord forever. 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
8: Psalm 62. Truly my soul waiteth upon God. From him cometh my salvation. He only is my rock and my salvation. He is my defense. I shall not be greatly moved. How long will ye imagine mischief against a man? Ye shall be slain, all of you. As a bowing wall shall ye be, and as a tottering fence. They only consult to cast him down from his excellency. They delight in lies. They bless with their mouth, but they curse inwardly. Selah. My soul, wait thou only upon God, for my expectation is from him. He only is my rock and my salvation. He is my defense. I shall not be moved. In God is my salvation and my glory. The rock of my strength and my refuge is in God. Trust in him at all times. Ye people, pour out your heart before him. God is a refuge for us. Selah. Surely men of low degree are vanity, and men of high degree are a lie. To be laid in the balance, they are altogether lighter than vanity. Trust not in oppression.
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10: I know this one.
11: Yeah.
12: I need one.
10: I love that song. I never get tired of that song.
13: Yeah. There you go.
12: Thank you.
13: Yep.
12: Yes.
13: You guys need another book? You got a book? You good?
10: How would you guys like it if sometime me and Pastor Jerry teach together on a Wednesday? Together.
12: Cool.
10: He does it one verse, and I'll do the next verse.
14: That would be interesting.
10: Why not?
12: Yeah. Mm-hmm.
10: Yes.
14: Let's do it. Two witnesses.
10: Two different perspectives. Mm-hmm. You know who's teaching I really like? I was thinking about this week that I met, well, two guys I really like is they're passed away, is Charles Capps.
14: Yep.
10: He had a unique way. And then Les Feldick. Mm-hmm. Remember Les Feldick? He really emphasized
14: Israel. He's on our radio station.
10: Yeah. He really emphasized Israel and the importance of us remembering Israel and the nation of Israel and the Jewish people.
14: I thought it was a lot.
10: That Paul, was one of the great influences on the Jewish people because he came from that heritage and background. He came out of it.
14: Hey, Matt, is Les still alive?
10: No.
14: He isn't?
10: I think he passed away.
12: Yeah, he did.
10: A couple years ago.
12: So did Charles Capps.
10: Yeah.
12: Oh, it doesn't matter.
10: We just
14: He's on the radio station.
10: Yeah.
14: I keep hearing him on there, so I think he's alive.
10: I tell you when I want that to start. Is that
14: I started it.
10: Oh, you already did?
14: You're live.
10: Hello. You guys want to hear a story about Charles Capps?
14: Sure.
10: I think my wife's calling. I think I'll put her on speaker. I'll just have you on speaker, babe. Yes, I will. What's his first name? Okay. And he goes surgery tomorrow?
15: Yes.
10: Okay. We'll do that right now, babe. There's a gentleman that we know. Well, we know Neek. She's a part of our family. Her dad is having heart surgery tomorrow morning. Heart surgery. Let's pray for him right now before I forget. Father, we just lift up this man. His name is Mike. Neek's dad, and Lord, I just pray that everything goes well with that heart surgery. No complications. Mercy of God on that operating table.
14: Yeah.
10: In the name of Jesus. And have mercy on him. But Lord, I ask another thing, that you open his heart spiritually.
14: Yes.
10: During this time, that his heart is opened spiritually and that he becomes born again and comes to a knowledge of the truth and comes out of this situation healthy, but spiritually alive and awake in the name of Jesus, we pray. Visit him during this time in Jesus' name.
14: Yeah.
10: Amen.
14: Amen.
10: So you all know Charles Capps, right?
14: Yes.
10: He lived to be the age of 80. Okay? And he knew this guy's name. One of his better friends was Happy Caldwell.
12: Yeah.
10: Happy Caldwell. He called Happy Caldwell on a Friday and said, "Happy, the Lord just told me that in 2 days I'm going to go be with him and pass on. And it's going to be Sunday morning. I'm going to go be with the Lord." He goes, "Okay." He goes, "The Lord told me I did my time. I finished my work, finished my course." And what do you think happened in 2 days?
14: He
10: passed away on Sunday morning in his sleep.
14: Wow.
10: Just like he told him.
14: Wow.
10: He told him. So that really impressed me because he heard the Lord's voice clearly. You can't tell somebody exactly when you're going to pass away unless you know the Lord's voice. Because the scripture says no man knows the day of his death.
14: That's right.
10: But he knew because he knew the Lord and the Lord knew him. Amen?
14: Yeah. Amen.
10: You know that scripture that says, "Depart from me, I never knew you, you worker of iniquity." I never knew you. It doesn't say you never knew me. The Lord said, "I never knew you." Well, I got to thinking, well, how can you not know us? You created us, God, in your likeness and your image. You know every hair on our head. Not so many, but how can you say, "Depart from me, I never knew you"? Because when you walk with somebody, live and are in love with somebody, you know each other. It's a relationship.
12: Yes.
10: Amen?
12: Yes.
10: You can know about God and say you know God, but does he know you?
12: Right.
10: In other words, are you in communication with him? Are you walking with him? That's why it says, "Depart from me, I never knew you," because you didn't have the time to spend with me and know me. Therefore, I didn't know you. How many realize it's important to put God one first place or second place in your life?
12: First.
10: God didn't say love the Lord your God second place in your life after you love the things of the world. No, he said love me with all your heart.
14: Yeah.
10: Anyway, we're going to turn to the book. My wife's going to, she's probably rolling her eyes right now. Yes, Diana, I am going to sing. She goes, why do you sing? Well, we're going to sing, and it's going to be in page 90. It's called Give Thanks.
14: Yes.
10: Give.

0: things.
1: Amen. We give thanks to the Lord in all things.
0: Yes.
1: You know, one thing, I know the longer that you walk with the Lord, the more decades and years you walk with the Lord, you realize when you're around other Christians, those that are grateful and thankful for salvation and grateful for God's mercy in their life and His grace, they're better to be around those type of people.
0: Amen.
1: You're thankful. You're grateful every day just for the little things. How many are grateful the day that the sky is blue and the grass is green and the flowers are blue? Amen. It was warm out. We were at Walmart earlier. You know how cold Walmart is, especially the grocery store section. You practically got to put on a snowmobile suit. It's really cold. When you walk out, it felt good to walk out of that building today, and it felt warm. I said, thank you, Jesus, for that warmth. It's not running to your car because you're freezing cold. Amen. So, I think we'll try one more song here. 128. I might need some help here, Brenda, even though this is a common song. You guys know this one. Turn your eyes upon Jesus. Remember what I shared Sunday morning, the last two Sundays that I preached? I emphasized that we as Christians need to really set our mind and our eyes and our fix on things that are heavenly, not on the earthly things. You know, fix your gaze on Jesus, the author and finisher of your faith, and He's not on earth. He's in heaven. He's at the right hand of the Father, who's on the throne, because He's the King of all kings and the Lord of all lords. But we are to set our mind on things that are not temporary and earthly, but on things that are eternal, right?
0: Right.
1: It's not easy to do. We live in a very materialistic world, and everything is based on what you see with your eyes, the lust of the eyes, the lust of the flesh, and the pride of life. But as Christians, we are to turn our eyes upon Jesus.
0: Yeah.
1: And He is, say this with me, Jesus,
2: Jesus
1: is the Alpha,
2: Alpha
1: and Omega.
2: And Omega.
1: Amen. Amen. Let's sing this together. Turn your eyes upon Jesus.

0: Jesus.
1: Thank you, Lord.
0: I cannot even imagine that day. Can you guys, the day you look right into his eyes, the love that he will have will be overwhelming.
1: Yeah.
0: I remember saying this years ago. I thought I was contemplating the Lord. What's it says? No eye has seen, no ear has heard, no mind can conceive, no heart has conceived. No one's ever seen what God has in store for those that love him and adore him and follow him and walk with him and keep his commandments. Amen. Yes, no one can comprehend what we are about to see when we get to heaven. And then I thought, but man, when I look into your eyes, the love is going to be overwhelming. We're going to see a lot of beautiful things in heaven. We're going to see colors and hear noises and hear singing and things that we've never seen or can even imagine. But I think what's going to be the greatest thing in heaven is love. The love of God will be so overwhelming. And the love that emulates from Jesus. Because he's the one that laid his life down for us. He did everything for us. Without Jesus, we have nothing.
1: Yeah.
0: Even if you have God the Father, but he didn't send the Son, you'd never see the Father.
2: Right.
0: I'm going to say that again. You have a wonderful Father in heaven who's the creator of all things and created all the stars and the moon and the sun and the galaxies. But if you don't have Jesus, you don't have the Father. Because Jesus said the only way to get to the Father is one way. Mm-hmm. And it's not through Van Gelder bus.
2: No.
0: How do you get to the Father?
2: Through the Son.
0: Through Jesus Christ. Now, why do you want to go to the Father? What's so big? What's the great thing about going to the Father? He's the Father. And the prodigal son, the son came back because he wanted to see who? The Father. And the Father, did he welcome him back? Yes, he did. Did he deserve it? No, but God's grace and mercy says that I see you the way you are because I see Jesus in you. And the blood covers you and washes you. Look, even if they're looking on the camera there, that right there, what color is that? Not this. White. That's how clean our sin is before the Father. Not because of our goodness, not because we go to church on Wednesday, you go to read your Bible or go to church every Sunday. Your blood, your sin is white because of the blood of the Lamb, the blood of Jesus. Amen. Hallelujah.
1: Yeah.
0: How many brought their Bibles? Wow. How many of you watching me right now have a Bible? If you do, open it. If you open your Bibles, we're going to go to 2 Corinthians chapter 5. We're going to stay right here tonight. 2 Corinthians chapter 5. Who wrote this book? Does anybody know who wrote 2 Corinthians?
2: Paul.
0: Under the unction of what? Head knowledge? PhD, a master's in theology. How did Paul write it? Unction of the Holy Spirit. The scriptures are quick and powerful and sharper than any two-edged sword. Can I hear an amen?
1: Amen.
0: And it's written, God's word is written by earthly men or holy men?
2: Holy
0: men who were inspired by the Holy Spirit. And the Holy Spirit teaches us all things. And he was teaching through Paul, and he had Paul write this down. 2 Corinthians 5, starting in verse 1. For we know that if our earthly house, which is our physical body, this tent, is destroyed. Say this with me. Big deal. Say that with me. Big deal. Your earthly body and your tent is going to be destroyed. Amen? 2 Corinthians chapter 5. 2 Corinthians 5, start in verse 1, right at the beginning, you guys. And I asked a pastor friend of mine, Pastor Jerry, I asked another pastor one time, because nowadays, what do most people do when somebody passes away? Do they bury them and put them in a casket, or do they cremate? What's the majority?
2: Cremation.
0: Why is that?
2: Cheaper.
0: Less expensive. So I asked a pastor friend, I said, what do you think of this? And I was astounded at the thing I heard. Well, Matt, you came from dust, I came from dust of the earth, and you're going to return to dust. What happens when somebody's cremated? They're made into dust, right? Ashes, dust. You came from dust, and you're going to return to dust. And then, I'm not for sure, I don't want to say this is an absolute, but if I remember my correctly, I think it was Pastor Jack Hayford. He passed away, but he had a wonderful church in California. I'm pretty sure he's the one that said, concerning this, he said, well, you think it's real hard for God who created your DNA to put all your DNA back together? You think that? Are you kidding me? He's a God that created the galaxies. He keeps the moon and the sun where they are. He keeps the earth rotating. You don't think God can take a person that's been cremated and put them exactly back the way they were? Absolutely. Why is that? Because he's God and we're not. He's creator. He creates all things. Anyway, that was just a side note. For we know that our earthly house, this tent, is destroyed. We have a building from where? From God. Because it talks about, in this chapter, we're going to read it later, but we get a new heart, a new spirit, and we become what? Religious? How do we get a new heart, a new spirit? Being religious and being good? Nope. By being born again. Say this with me. Being born again,
1: Being born again.
0: is simply being born from above.
1: Born from above.
0: You're born again. Have a building from God, a house not made with hands, eternal in the heavens. Aren't you glad that one day, if you're a believer, look at me now, if you're a believer and those listening, you will have eternal life through Jesus Christ. He came that you might have life and have it more abundantly, but also he who is the way, the truth, and the life, he came to give you and I eternal life so that we can live eternally with God. That's the free gift of eternal life. Eternal in the heavens. Verse 2, for in this we groan. What's this mean? What does he mean, in this we groan? What do you think Paul means for in this we groan? In groan. What are we talking about? In what? In your body. Look at me, you guys. I'm 61. I'm fit. I look fit, right?
1: Yeah.
0: Now watch. When I go like that, oh, you have no idea how much my back hurts. That's what Paul's talking about. In this tent, this earthly tent, if I go like this, oh, that hurts right there. That's what he's talking about. In this earthly tent, we're going to groan. You're going to have aches and pains. You're going to have soreness. You're going to have whatever going on where? In your mortal body. But you know what? One day we're not going to have it anymore. We're going to have a new body. We're going to have a new mind. Everything's going to be brand new. Wow. Can you imagine? It's not definite in the scripture. Nobody knows. If you hear somebody that says, oh, it's going to be the... No, it's speculation. I don't care who the pastor is, who the preacher is. I don't know the verse. Maybe I'm mistaken, but they always say, well, how old will we be when we have that new body? How old will we be in heaven for eternity? And most pastors and preachers say, usually in your late 20s to early 30s, in your, say this with me, prime. When you're in your prime. But up there, it's not based on looks. Here on earth, everything is looks and wealth and money and things that are what? Temporary. Amen. How many of you look the same as you did when you were in your 20s? Not one of us. Marshall raised his hand. Say this with me. Repaint. Say repaint. You thinner. Repaint you thinner. You don't look the same, Marshall, as you did. So most people speculate it'll be, haven't you heard that, Pastor Jerry? Late 20s, 30-ish? That's probably what. And I'm a firm believer in this. Now, how many Christians are on earth right now, do you think? Believers, true believers. Millions. There's probably a few million. And how many have passed away in all the centuries past? A lot of Christians are with the Lord. They already passed away. I firmly believe We are one in Christ. We are one in God. One mind, one spirit in heaven. I firmly believe that people that you and I have never met back in the 1500s, 1600s, 1300s, that are believers, you and I are going to know them just like the back of our hand. As soon as we're in heaven, we're going to know each other. I believe we're going to have that knowledge. That we're going to, it's going to be, what's the right word? When you have that close-knit, intimate family, you just know each other. I think it's going to be like that in heaven. We're all going to know each other. There's going to be so much great love for you. No judgment, no criticism, no envy, no jealousy, no criticism, no backstabbing, no gossiping in heaven, no jealousy in heaven,
3: no
0: greed,
3: no unforgiveness,
0: no resentment, no bitterness, no hate, no anger. Oh my goodness, we're going to love each other like you would not believe. And no lust. There'll be none of that. And look, and don't forget this one. There'll be none of this in heaven. I'm talking about with other believers in heaven. No selfishness. Not one bit of selfishness or self-centeredness in heaven. None. Zero. We are going to have great love for each other in heaven and love for God and love for Jesus. And I'm telling you what, no wonder Jesus emphasized, go and preach the gospel so that others can experience what you're about to experience for eternity. Because the other way to go to hell for eternity is complete opposite. Listen to what I'm about to say. You've heard Pastor Jerry say this. And what he said and what I'm about to say is the absolute truth. Absolute truth. Based not on our theology or our head knowledge, but based out of what? The Bible. The Bible says that those that go to hell for eternity is complete torment. Day and night. The worm never dies. There'll be weeping and gnashing of teeth. They'll be just excruciated, tormented day and night. Why? For one, they rejected God and God isn't there anymore. God's not going to be there. I'm telling you. They're not going to feel his love, his peace, his grace, his mercy. Zero. Zero, zero. So it'll be torment day and night, weeping and gnashing of teeth for those that go to hell and reject Jesus Christ. And that's the only sin that sends anybody to hell. It's not anything that you think. It's rejecting what Jesus did for you. Because he did everything for them. And then they rejected him. So there'll be weeping, gnashing of teeth. And there'll be torment day and night. And listen, the worm never dies. Because they sin the sin of death. But get this. What I just talked about in heaven with all the believers. That great love we're going to have. And know each other by the millions. In hell, you're alone. You are by yourself. That's the torment. The torment. And the demons will be tormenting them who are in hell for eternity. They'll be tormenting them day and night, constantly. And probably, more than likely, in a little black, tiny cell for eternity because they didn't receive Christ as their Savior. No wonder Jesus said, go, go, go, go and preach the gospel. Go tell them the good news of my and what I've done for them. That I died for them and rose again for them so that they can have eternal life. It's a free gift. My goodness, I don't have to earn it. I already paid everything. No wonder he said it's finished at the cross. It's the sin of rejecting Jesus while they'll be tormented. So that should break our heart.
3: Yes.
0: To think of anybody that you know right now on this earth that's alive with blood flowing in their vein, you should be pleading with God that they will come to a knowledge of the truth, be saved, that their name somehow, some way, is written in the book of life before they breathe their last breath, that they don't die and go to where that place is of torment. Because you don't get a second chance. That's the problem. You don't get another way. Think of all those people that are very wealthy right now, that are attractive, wealthy, and famous. Their health is going to be 10 times worse because they had everything that they wanted in life. They had the red carpet rolled out before them. They didn't hardly have to do anything. And everything was practically given to a lot of people that have died already that were famous and wealthy and well-known. And they had the world by the tail. But in reality, listen, the world had them by the tail. They thought they had the world by the tail. No, the world had them by the tail. Right tail flipping them right where torment for all of eternity. Because they were deceived and they bought the lie that this life is about temporary things. It's about what you have, what you look like, what you own, what your accumulation of wealth is. That's all temporary.
3: Yes.
0: And Paul right here, he's talking about our earthly house, this tent is going to be destroyed. But we have a building from God that is made with not with hands, but eternal in the heavens. For in this we groan earnestly, desiring to be clothed with our habitation, which is from heaven. In other words, Paul is saying this, we groan earnestly. I can't wait. You should be saying this. To live is Christ, and to die is gain. This body's going to get older. It's going to get sore. The bones are going to get a little weaker. Muscles won't be as strong. Sin, my skin's going to sag. I'll lose some hair, whatever. So what? What matters is what's your inner man like. Your real beauty, your real how beautiful you are as a person is not on the outside.
3: That's right.
0: Your beauty is who you are on the inside. Amen? Yes. It's not on what you look like on the outside. It's what you have on the inside. Do you have Jesus, and is your heart and your spirit beautiful? Amen?
3: Yes.
0: And the only way you have a beautiful heart and a beautiful spirit is the one that lives in you, the hope of glory. Amen? Amen?
3: Yes.
0: Is that, I know Pastor Jerry knows this verse. I don't mean to get sidetracked, but let's look real quick. I believe it's Galatians. I hope. Nope. I think it might be. Yep, it is. I'm glad I was going to say Galatians, but it's Colossians 1:27. Turn real quick with me there. Colossians 1:27. To them, God willed to make known what are the riches of the glory of this mystery among the Gentiles, which is Christ in you, the hope of glory. The mystery which has been hidden from ages, from generations, but has now been revealed to his saints. To them, God willed to make known what are the riches of the glory of this mystery among the Gentiles, which is Christ in you, the hope. That's a mystery that's been revealed. That no, all the prophets and those that prophesied of Jesus coming, remember on Sunday I talked about some of the prophecies hundreds of years before Jesus' birth, being born of a virgin, coming, and he was going to be slaughtered, and he was going to, you know, have stripes on his back and bruises and wounds for our sins and transgressions. All those prophecies that were given hundreds of years prior. Well, now Paul is saying there in Colossians, the mystery's been revealed. Not only do we talk about what is coming, he already came and he died and rose again. Now he says this. I knock on the door of your heart. Every human being, I'm knocking on the door of your heart because I love you and I created you and I want you to be with me. I'm knocking. And anyone who opens their heart to me and invites me in, he will not reject. But you have to open the door of your heart. Amen? He's a gentleman. He's a gentleman. He will not force himself on nobody. He has given every human being a will to choose or reject him. So he's knocking because he doesn't want anybody to perish. When you don't think God is reaching somebody because they're so deep and dark into sin, trust me, the Lord has been trying to get through to them. Otherwise, God is saying that it's not true. Well, it is true what he said. I am knocking on their heart. And if they will open up, I will come and live inside of them.
3: Yes.
0: And if they invite me in, I will come. He will not reject anybody that way. But they have to invite. God, we are, God, we don't seek after God. God seeks after us. Amen? Notice the scripture didn't say, to anyone who comes and knocks on the door of heaven, I'll open the door. No, he's knocking on your door. He's knocking on your house. Hello? I'm wanting to come in. I want to live inside of you. I created you. And not only that, I want you to have me inside of you so that you can be with me for all of eternity. Because it breaks my heart to see you go to hell for eternity. Because you're my creation. I love you. Me and Diana know of a little, and you know, you pray for her too, Renee. A little 20-month-old little girl, a little Hispanic girl passed away. 20 months. She only lived less than 2 years. Now, you don't think the Lord didn't just instantly receive her into heaven? Absolutely. We don't know the accountable age. It's probably different for everybody, I'm guessing. I'm guessing it is a little bit different. It might be, for some, it might be a five-year-old. God might say, well, another person, they're a little bit slower, or their comprehension might be a little different. It might be seven or eight. You know, only God is the judge of that. Amen? We like to think we are sometimes, don't we? You worry about your own soul. You work out whose salvation with fear and trembling. Whose salvation do you work out? Your neighbors, your spouses, your friend, your coworker? Whose salvation do you work out? You work your own salvation with fear and trembling. Amen. Back to Corinthians. For we earnestly strive to be clothed with this habitation which is from heaven. If indeed, having been clothed, we shall not be found naked. For we who are in this tent groan. What's he talking about, groaning? You should want to leave earth, which is not your home. Say this with me. I am not home. This earth is not your home. You're an alien. You're a pilgrim. You are, say this with me, passing through. You're passing through. This is not your home. This is a temporary place. And we should be groaning and looking forward to the return of Christ. Say this with me. Maranatha.
1: Maranatha.
0: Maranatha.
1: Come quickly,
0: Lord Jesus. Maranatha, Maranatha. Come quickly, Lord Jesus. You as a believer and me as a believer, we should want his return to come quickly. Why? This isn't your home. Earth isn't your place to live for eternity. You should want to be where he is. Amen? How many of you would like to live where there's no more pain, sickness, sorrow, or death? No disease. No worry, no fears, no anxiety. Never, not nothing. I'd rather be there than here, wouldn't you?
3: Yes. Oh, what a day that will be.
0: You what a day that will be. Amen. And be saved, you know, be

0: present. Because he lives, we can face tomorrow. Amen. And man, he's...
1: It's because our body's limited. We're limited in this body, right?
0: Yes, yes we are. We're very limited.
1: And the older we get, the more limitation we have.
0: Right.
1: Right.
0: How many of you, if you're over 40, 50, you're in your 60s or wherever, anybody listening to, you have to realize, don't say you don't. I'm 61, I realize, Diane, I know you're listening, you're probably, she's probably saying, yeah, it's definitely true. Your memory is not the same. You think it might be, but your cognitive health does not go this way. It goes this way a little bit. Amen? I've known a lot of godly people, and some of the pastor friends I've had, their cognitive, it doesn't go this way. It kind of goes a little bit that way. I don't have as sharp as a memory as I did when I was in my 20s and 30s. I don't use Prevagen. Why do you think I don't use Prevagen? Hello, $60 a bottle? Are you kidding me? I mean, I could see $59.
2: Does it work?
1: It costs more than that.
0: It might be more than that. Yeah, but I'm just saying. The point is, don't focus on this earth being such a place where you never want to leave. You should want to say bye-bye. Does that mean that you want to be depressed and suicidal? Absolutely not. And does that mean you also that you don't want to live every day with joy and gladness and fulfillment? No, absolutely not. But realize spiritually, before I know it, I'm in glory. I'm going to be with the Lord. This place isn't my home. I mean, I don't like winter because you don't have the green grass. You don't have the trees full of bloom. You don't have beautiful flowers. You don't have the beauty of it, it's all brown and death, kind of like everything's gone. In heaven, it's going to be glorious. Amen?
1: Yes.
0: Amen. So Paul's saying this right here, that we should be groaning, for our habitation is from heaven, if indeed having been clothed. For we who are in this tent groan, being burdened

0: I'm an immortal being. I'm one of the Marvel characters that I live for. And they're basically what Hollywood is saying is deep down, everybody wants to be an immortal. Mm-hmm. Not a mortal, an immortal. Mm-hmm. Everybody wants to live forever. But not everybody wants to leave their sin and give their life to Jesus so you can be immortal. Ooh, man, what I just said is true. Not everybody wants to leave their life of sin and let that morality go, that immorality, that selfishness and pride and the ways of the world go so that you can become immortal and live forever with God. That's what he created us to be. It's with him forever. Say this with me. God in heaven definitely wants a big family. The bigger, the better. How do I know that? How do I know that? Go to Book of Genesis. What did Jesus say? What did Jesus say? Well, he actually did say, but God said this: go and multiply. Multiply. So 7 times 7 is what? 14? That's addition. That's adding. God didn't say go and add. He said multiply the earth. 7 times 7 is 49. 7 plus 7 is 14. Big difference. When God said multiply, he said go and put a bunch of people on the earth that I created so that I can have a big family. Because I love my creation. He loves people. God loves what he created. And he wants more and more and more. And people are going to, sometimes people will say, well, heaven's going to be too crowded. We won't have no room up there. That's the biggest lie I've ever heard. I can't remember how many millions of people you could put in the entire state of Florida and there's still plenty of room. Millions. There's not millions of people that live in Florida. Not tens of millions. I think there's 40 million in California. But if you take 100 to 200 million in Florida, it's still enough room for people to live. And you think heaven's going to be bigger than Florida? Yes. That's a lie. God wants not a few thousand in heaven. God wants millions in heaven. Millions and millions and millions, because he loves mankind. He loves what he created. Every single little child that's ever been born or will be born, whether out of wedlock, whether raped, incest, God absolutely loves that little child beyond comprehension. More than you can even imagine. That doesn't mean the mother and the father love that child the way they should. You realize how much child abuse there is? It's ridiculous, the abuse that kids have nowadays. The abuse is just, it's been going on for decades. Decades and decades. It's got to break the heart of God. He sees everything. Anyway, for we have this tent and we groan, being burdened, not because we want to be unclothed, but further clothed, that mortality, may be swallowed up by life. Now he, the capital letter he who has prepared us for this very thing is who? God, it says, verse 5. He's prepared what? This eternal clothing that we're going to have, this new tent, is God, who also has given us the Spirit as a what? Guarantee. Say this with me. Down payment. Down payment. He's given the down payment of the Holy Spirit. Now, the Holy Spirit, is the Holy Spirit just the energy and a force that the Jehovah's Witnesses say?
1: No.
0: Is the Holy Spirit a person?
1: Yes.
0: Yes, he is a person. The Holy Spirit is a person. And if you're a born-again Christian, not Mormon, not Buddhist, not believing in Allah, you're a born-again Christian, a follower, a disciple of who? The Lord Jesus Christ. Where does the Holy Spirit reside if you're a true Christian? He lives inside of you. Christ is in you, the hope of glory. And where Christ is, the Holy Spirit is. The Father, the Son, and the Holy Spirit are one. They're the same. Rain, snow, and sleet is all water. It's just different forms. Rain, snow, and sleet is all water. It's different forms. God

0: Holy Spirit is inside of you. Jesus lives inside of you. So we have this guarantee on the inside of us. John said that you will know, that you might know you have eternal life. Say this with me. I don't want to hope I'm saved. I want to know I'm saved. You don't hope you're saved. You should know if you're saved. Well, somebody says to you this, brother so-and-so or sister so-and-so, and they come up to you and they say, now how do you know you're saved? How do you know you are? How can you prove? How do you know? That's very simple. I know because it's not based on what I do or what I've done. My faith is in the one that died for me, and I asked him to come and live in me and forgive me and to cleanse me of all my sin, and he lives inside of me. Well, how do you know that? It's a witness inside of me. It's something deep down in your spirit that tells you you're a child of God. Amen?
1: Yes.
0: Does that mean you're perfect? Nope. You're going to fall short. You're going to sin. You're going to stumble. You're going to do wrong. More than right sometimes. But that doesn't mean you're an unbeliever. You just ask God to forgive you. And remember what I said in a testimony a long time ago. Back in the 90s, I had this guy from Europe. He was 91 years old, and he was an atheist. And I was in his living room. And I've shared this before. I'll share it again. And I couldn't get anywhere with him with the gospel. His wall was up. Nope, don't believe it. He was just one of these tough-looking, stout European type guys. And he just, nope, I don't believe it. I believe it's all baloney. All that Bible stuff and all that. And I couldn't get anywhere with him, witnessing to him, trying to get him to give his life to Christ. So I got frustrated and I said, well, I got to get going. And then I walked outside of his house, the side door, and by his driveway. And it was a day like this, a little warmer. And the wind was blowing pretty good. And that's back when I had a little hair. And I stepped out and my hair was blowing in the wind. And I said his name. And I said, do you feel that wind? He goes, of course I feel that wind. I go, boy, it feels good, don't he? He goes, yeah, it feels nice. And I go, well, how do you know there's wind? And he goes, what do you mean, how do I know? I said, well, how do you know? He goes, because I can feel it. And I said, that's how I know there's a God. I don't see the wind, but I have never seen God, but he lives inside of me. And I know that he's real because I can feel him inside of me. Just like you feel the wind and you can't see the wind, I've never seen God, but I believe he lives inside of me. Because it's a witness inside of me. And I walked away. That was all I did. I knew that that's all he needed. And I pray that that man went inside and said, that's very true. And I hope and pray he gave his life to Jesus. You want to know why I hope? Because he was older. He was in his 90s. And I went back a year later. I was in that area and I walked up and somebody else was around that neighborhood. I said, that guy still live? No, he passed away about a year ago. Mm-hmm. About the time I was witnessing to him. They said, no, he passed away. And I hope and pray one day I see that man in heaven.
2: Amen.
0: Now remember what I said earlier tonight. I believe we're going to know everybody. It's not going to be, do you look familiar? No, it's going to be, I'm going to say his name. He's going to know my name. We're going to be able to remember the day in the 1990s I was at his house. And he's going to say, I remember you because you shared the gospel with me. Now, I'm not saying he did give his life to the Lord, but I hope and pray that day comes. Mm-hmm. Amen. Now, there is a 91-year-old lady from Rockford I know is going to be in heaven. Because when I had a juice route back in the 80s, remember home juice?
2: Mm-hmm.
0: Remember, you used to have the glass bottles, and I would drop them off at people's house, and they had their little basket, their little silver thing, and I'd put them in there, put the milk in there, the orange juice, leave it on the thing. But I would also go to people's apartments, the high rises in Rockford. This is back in 89, 90. And they would order, because they couldn't go to the grocery store. And there was a 91-year-old lady at one of the high rises that's just before you go over, what's that bridge over the river?
2: Whitman.
0: What, that little high rise there, the apartments?
2: Yeah.
0: She lived in that apartment. And I would witness to her over and over. And then finally, one day I'm sitting in the apartment and I said, would you like to give your life to Jesus? Would you like to be saved? And she said, yes. I said, I want to pray with you. Are you afraid to die? Yes, I am afraid, Matt. I am afraid to die. I said, you don't have to be afraid to die. Jesus paid a price for you. You got to invite him in. He loves you and gave his life for you. And I shared the gospel with her, prayed with her in her apartment. That 91-year-old lady gave her life to Jesus. And on another route, you know, the same route I had, but in a different area, she lived off of 11th Street going north before Charles Street. To the right, it would be to the east, and a house back in there off of 11th Street. And I would deliver to her house. I'd knock on her door, and I would deliver. And she had a little bench thing in her front door. You know, you walk in the front door, and there's a little bench. And we'd sit there and chit-chat. I'd go once a week, and we'd talk. And I would share about the Lord with her. And she was a Lutheran. And then one day, I'm sitting on the bench with her, and she was 87 or 80. I think she was 88. And I said, would you like to make sure you're going to heaven instead of just hoping? She goes, yeah, I would like to know. I said, well, this is how you know. And I shared the gospel with her. I said, do you want to pray right now and ask Jesus into your heart? She said, yes. So we prayed right there on that bench in her house. And she gave her life to Jesus, that 88-year-old. So the 91-year-old and the 88-year-old, I know I'm going to see in heaven. Because Jesus said, if you open up the door and ask me to come and live inside of you, he's not going to reject. He's going to come in and live inside of them. Amen?
2: Amen.
0: Did Jesus die for the righteous or the unrighteous? The sinless or the sinner?
2: Sinner?
0: The sinner. Christ in you, the hope of glory. While you and I were yet sinners, Christ died for us. God's love compels us to be reconciled to God. Why? So that we don't go to hell. So that we go to heaven and have eternal life. That's the truth. God's love compels us. And God was in Christ reconciling the world to himself. God, the Father, was in Jesus on the earth compelling men to be reconciled to him, the Father, so that they can be with him forever. Because of what? L-O-V-E. Because of love. God's love for mankind. Amen. Aren't you glad Jesus came?
2: Yes.
0: Hallelujah. Because he lives, you can do what? Face tomorrow. Now, why doesn't the song say, because he lives, I thank God for yesterday? No. Because he lives, I can face tomorrow. Because yesterday, can you get yesterday back?
2: No.
0: Yeah. No? What was yesterday? April
2: 21st.
0: Today's the 22nd, right? Yeah, nice. Are you ever going to get April 21st, 2026 back? Ever? No. Can you go back and get it?
2: No.
0: No, it's already done. You'll never get that day back.
2: Yeah.
0: Ever. It's history. His story. You can't get it back. And you don't know what next week will be. You don't know if you're going to even be here in 2027 or 2028. So you live for today. You live for Jesus today. Amen? Because you don't know what's going to happen tomorrow, but you can't get yesterday back. So you don't live in the past. You say, today I take my stand in Christ, which is in grace and mercy, and I'm going to live my life for him today. Today, I can't get my yesterdays back. They're gone. My mistakes, my failures, my foolishness, whatever you did, you can't get it back. Your regrets, you can't get them back. You never will. So you let it go. Forget those things and let it go. Let it go. And then you say, you know what? Today is the day the Lord has made. I'm going to live my life today for God. And tomorrow comes, you do the same thing. And you live for him the next day. And the next day. And the next day. And you keep following Christ. Amen?
1: Amen.
0: Amen. Is it easy? No, I always say it's not easy. Otherwise, Jesus would have said in Matthew chapter 7, he would have said, broad and wide is the way to eternal life. And many find it if they want pleasure and fun and sin. Because I'll forgive them. That's no big deal. No, he didn't say that. He said, narrow is the way that leads to eternal life. And few find it. And the narrow path, the narrow way leads to a narrow gate. How many want to enter the gates of heaven? You want to go in the gate. You want to get in the gate. And you don't get it by works of righteousness, lest you boast and are arrogant about it. You do it by God's grace and mercy. Amen? with fear of God in your heart and your spirit, right? And you gotta hate evil in your heart. You gotta hate the world and hate evil in your heart. That's called understanding. Say, in all my getting, say it with me. In all my getting, I must get understanding, which is the hatred of evil. You hate evil. You abhor it. You abhor all evil. And say, God, keep me from the evil one. Because he wants to steal, kill, and destroy you in any way he can. So you constantly have to say, God, keep me from the evil one. Keep me from all evil. Because this world is full of it.
2: Yes.
0: Amen? I know I think differently. I kind of think strange maybe a little bit. But I'm coming to church tonight. And I go past the church here, and I'm turning on Pelly Road here, and I seen two cars on Pelly Road. And as soon as I looked at both of the people in the cars, I thought, what are the chances of them being born again? The farthest thing from their mind is going to church or eternity, more than likely. I'm just saying more than likely. I mean, and it just, imagine the thousands just in Rockford area. That the farthest thing from their mind is eternity and Jesus Christ and what he did for them. Their mind is on what? The things of this earth. Temporary things.
2: Yes.
0: But you and I can be a light in the darkness. We can be witnesses and ambassadors for Christ so that they can bring you, your life should bring others to Christ. What the way you and I live should at least bring somebody to the knowledge of the truth, because they see Christ in you. They see your mercy. They see your kindness. They see your patience. They see your goodness. They see your faithfulness. They see your mercy, how merciful you are, how compassionate you are. They see how slow to anger you are, or they just see Christ in you. That something compels them. What is it? Something's different about you. Well, you should be different. You're a peculiar person because you belong to who? The Lord. Amen. Father, right now, I just pray that each one of us will be a witness, an ambassador, and a light in this dark world, God. That at least one will come to Christ before they die because of our life. May our lives touch the lives of other people on this earth for eternity. That's what we pray, Father. And we know that this earthly tent, this body is temporary. But Lord, we want to thank you for the eternal tent, the immortality that we have, the immortality that we shall live forever because Christ is in us. And Christ shall live forever. And we shall be with the Lord forever and ever and ever for all of eternity because of God's mercy through Jesus Christ. Hallelujah. Amen and amen. If you're listening on the radio or the internet and you have not given your life to Jesus, I want to plead with you and implore you to get your heart right with God. To do what you need to do to get your right heart right with the living God. Don't put it off another day. Today is the day for salvation. Now is the appointed time. You may not have tomorrow. There's no guarantee. Do you realize how many people are going to die between tonight is almost 7 o'clock. In 24 hours from now, listen, in 24 hours from now, around the entire earth, on average, more than 200,000 people will pass away on earth in the next 24 hours. That's on the average how many people die every 24 hours. 200,000 people on the earth will die before tomorrow night. That's a lot of people. Times 7 days is how many people? 200,000 times seven. It's a lot.
2: That's a lot.
0: A lot of people. Times 4 weeks a month. Times 12 months. In a year from now, millions will leave this earth. And most of them will leave without Christ in their heart. How do I know that? You're judging people, Matt. How do you know? You're not the judge. You're not God. No, I'm not. I'm not the judge. But I know what the Bible says. Jesus said, many are called, but few are chosen. The way to eternal life, very few find it. Why? Because you have to take up your cross and follow Jesus daily, not when you feel like it.
1: 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Dear Heavenly Father, I'm a sinner and lost, but I believe that the Lord Jesus Christ died on the cross for me, and that He rose from the dead on the third day, and right now I receive the Lord Jesus Christ as my personal Savior and Lord. Thank you, Lord, for saving me. Our phone number is 962-1477. That's 962-1477. 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
4: I grew up in China, where my parents both spoke and taught English in military college. They taught us hard work, ethics, and honesty. At 8, I was responsible for my younger sister when my parents were sent away for re-education during the Cultural Revolution. When I finished high school, I too went to a farm for re-education. Because universities shut down during the Cultural Revolution, when they reopened, millions of young people wanted an education. I had to study very hard to be accepted. My father once beat me for going to a movie instead of studying. I majored in English, then taught English for 6 years. At 30, I decided to get a master's degree in the U.S. My parents used their retirement savings to send me to the University of Wisconsin at La Crosse. My first winter there, I went sledding, hit a tree, and broke my pelvis and hip in 6 places. I was hospitalized for 4 weeks, and a campus pastor came daily and read the Bible to me. Communism is atheistic, but the Bible and God appealed to me. I soon joined a Bible study led by that pastor, thinking I was a Christian. I worked 3 jobs to pay my hospital bill. I graduated and met Rusty while looking for work in education administration. He took me to dinner and explained the gospel, and in time, I asked Jesus to save me. Jesus set me free of deception. I'm Hong Shang Rost. If the Son therefore shall make you free, ye shall be free indeed.
3: If you would like to be free from the weight of sin by receiving Jesus Christ as Lord and Savior, call 1-888-NEED-HIM right now. 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
5: Hi, I'm Pastor Keith Manley with today's reflection of grace. Jesus Christ came not to be served, but to serve, and He calls us to follow His example. In Mark 10, verse 45, He says, "The Son of Man did not come to be served, but to serve." Friend, service is a powerful expression of love. It's a tangible way to share God's grace with other people. Whether it's volunteering, offering a listening ear, or simply caring for a neighbor, every act of service has eternal value. Today, consider one practical way that you can serve someone in your community. Remember that no act is too small.
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10: 66 books by 40 authors, and yet we now discover it's an integrated message system from outside our time domain.
11: Welcome to 6640, the ministry outreach of Koinonia House and Koinonia Institute. Today's Bible teacher is Chuck Missler, connecting the Bible to your life and the world around you. In today's study, Chuck begins his teaching on the book of Joel, chapter 1.
10: Well, we're going to begin an exploration of the book of Joel. And whenever we go into the Word of God, we always want to do that with a word of prayer. Let's bow our hearts. Father, we thank You for Your Word, and we thank You for this very special book. We pray, Father, that You would open our hearts and lives to its message, that we each might grow in grace and the knowledge of our coming King, and that we would be more effective stewards of the opportunities that You're bringing before us. As we commit this hour and ourselves into Your hands, in the name of Yeshua, our Lord and Savior, Jesus Christ, amen. Joel is one of the most understudied books in the Bible. Little three-chapter book, and yet it's amazing how few prophecy students really focus on it. But let's back up a little bit and put it in context. If we look, we all know, of course, that under Solomon, after he died, there was a civil war, and the southern kingdom called itself Judah, one dynasty, David's dynasty all the way through. The northern kingdom rebelled, went into idolatry, called themselves the House of Israel to avoid confusion between Israel the nation and Israel the northern kingdom. I'll try to use the term northern kingdom for them and either Judah or the southern kingdom for the other. They're both summarized in 1 Kings. We'll focus at the portion in 2 Kings to give a little clearer picture here. We have the northern kingdom, of course, ultimately falls into captivity with the Assyrians, and they had a policy of distributing their captives throughout their empire, and so the northern kingdom ceases its continuance as a nation. The Assyrian captivity is their fall, and Nineveh is their capital. Of course, Jonah will deal with that. But Babylon will rise to power. One of its cities will rise to power and take it over and become the Babylonian Empire. And when it does so, of course, it ultimately will take the southern kingdom into captivity, which causes their captives to be commingled. And so Assyria falls to Babylon. Let's remember that. Meanwhile, the Babylon captivity was specific for 70 years. They return from what's called the exile, and we have the continuance of their history through Ezra, Nehemiah, and Esther. The major prophets that we know about, of course, Isaiah, Jeremiah, Ezekiel, and Daniel, are called major because they're simply larger. The books are heavier. There's more pages. It's a librarian's categorization, perhaps. From Isaiah on, they deal primarily with the house of Judah. But we're dealing with 12 of what are called the minor prophets. And they're in a strange order in your scripture. And Hosea speaks to the northern kingdom, and Joel to the southern kingdom. He's one of the earliest prophets and the one we'll be focusing on. Amos also speaks to the northern kingdom, Hosea and Amos being the principal prophets to the northern kingdom. Obadiah speaks primarily against Edom amongst the southern kingdom prophets. Jonah, of course, has his strange ministry to Assyria, the capital, Nineveh. We all know that story. Then we have Micah, who is contemporaneous with Isaiah. Nahum is also a prophet to Nineveh, to the Assyrian Empire. And under Nahum's ministry, they don't repent like they did under Jonah, and so that ends it. They fall to Babylon, and that ends it there. Habakkuk, Zephaniah are prophets to the southern kingdom. Haggai, Zechariah, and Malachi are the three prophets to the post-exile, the return from Babylon. And so that's a rough profiling where the minor prophets fit in. After the exile, after Malachi and so on, we have 400 years between the Testaments before the New Testament begins, sometimes called the silent years. There are books written about the so-called silent years, and many people don't realize they're actually in your Bible, but they're in there prophetically. Daniel 11, verses 5 through 35, detail the history of those 400 years so precisely that critics of the Bible have argued that it must have been written later. It's that close. But in any case, this list, as it occurs in your Bible, in my own judgment, seems a little confusing. If I recluster them by whom they were speaking to, I would put them in a little different order. Hosea and Amos, of course, to the northern kingdom. That makes sense. Jonah and Nahum to Nineveh and to Assyria. The ones that are focusing on Judah, on the southern kingdom, are Joel, Micah, Zephaniah, Habakkuk, and Obadiah. And those are the five that we're going to group together, in effect, and take a look at. The post-exile prophets, of course, they group Haggai, Zechariah, and Malachi. So I do that just perhaps it'll be clearer for you to associate the region in which they prophesied. It's a very useful idea to study your prophets in accordance with the study of the historical books of the kings reigning at that time, if you're going to really be a serious student of all of this. And so I encourage you to undertake your study in this grouping. And certainly the southern kingdom will be Joel, Micah, Zephaniah, Habakkuk, and Obadiah. In the chronological order, just to put them in another pretty similar order here, Obadiah was very, very early, 887 by the reckoning of some. I'm using usher's dates here. Many scholars have slightly different views of these things. Jonah to Nineveh, about 862 B.C. Joel to Judah, somewhere between 735-756, I think it's established from the text. Amos to the northern kingdom, about 787. Hosea, roughly that same time period. Isaiah to Judah, about 760-698. Micah, about the same time. Nahum to Nineveh, about the same time. And Zephaniah to Judah, 630 B.C. Habakkuk to Judah, 626 B.C. And Jeremiah, who overlays the before the exile right through into the exile from about 629 through 588. The exile, Jeremiah overlaps it with Ezekiel and Daniel in the various deportations by Nebuchadnezzar. And after the exile, we have the three of them from 520 down to almost 400, a little better than 400 B.C. And between the Testaments I've mentioned. Okay. But now dating. Most scholars duck the issue of dating, but it could be written very early, 838 to 756 is a common estimate, possibly in the early days of the king Joash, 870 to 865. It's regarded by many commentators as the earliest writing prophet. And Joel is quoted twice by Amos, incidentally. That would place him prior to the prophet Amos. So that part is a comfortable piece of it. But he doesn't rail against idolatry the way Amos did, so he probably prophesied about 835 during the reign of Joash. There's no mention of either the Assyrian or the Babylonian invasions, which places him certainly before either one of those. The only enemies are mentioned are the Philistines, Phoenicians, Edomites, and Egyptians. Had he lived after Joash, he would have doubtless have mentioned the Syrians among the enemies whom he enumerates, since they took Jerusalem and carried off an immense spoil to Damascus. 2 Chronicles 24, and so on. So there are some arguments from silence, which is needs to be done cautiously. There's no idolatry mentioned, but the temple services, the priesthood, other institutions of the theocracy are represented as flourishing. So this all answers to the state of things under the high priesthood of Jehoiada, through whom Joash had been placed on the throne and who lived in the early days of Joash. Now, there's another dimension to this. There's no king mentioned. Now, this is interesting. There's no king mentioned. It's possible that Joel may have written during the period there was no king in Israel. Now, many people overlook this. There was a period of time there was no king. Queen Athaliah had the royal seed of Judah murdered. And after the death of King Ahaziah, the queen had all of her grandchildren put to death. But the baby Joash was spared. The only surviving royal seed. He was hidden by his aunt, Jehosheba, and Jehoiada, the high priest, in the temple complex. Interesting intrigue going on here. 7 years later, Joash was crowned as the king of Judah. Queen Athaliah was slain by her own people. This is all in 2 Kings 11, for those that want to check it out. So it's suggestive that the book of Joel could have been written just prior to Joash's coronation in 835 B.C., That's a conjecture, but it seems to fit the facts that we do have. And Joel prophesied as one of the early prophets for sure. There were actually quite a few prophets, by the way, over 50 of them. And it's generally conceded by conservative scholars that Joel prophesied about the time of Joash, the king of Judah. So that's a widely held concession. And Joel was apparently contemporary with and probably knew both Elijah and Elisha, who, of course, were dealing with the northern kingdom, the kingdom of Israel. Joel, of course, is focusing on the south, but his venue would overlap those two guys. He saw some interesting history. And it's remarkable that the earliest of the prophets included the fullest view of the consummation of all written prophecy. Let me let that sink in for a minute. Here's Joel, who was probably one of the earliest writing prophets. See, Elisha and Elijah didn't really write themselves, so they're not considered writing prophets. Earliest writing prophets. And yet, even though it's a small little book, it has the fullest view of the consummation of all written prophecy. Wow, okay? The book of Joel is a neglected book among Bible scholars. It's surprising how many people study prophecy who have never studied the book of Joel in depth. So I think this should get your attention. I hope you It's an important book because it records Israel's place in God's program from Babylon all the way through the millennium. And that should get the attention of many of our denominational churches, which have very strange attitudes towards the millennium and all of that. Joel also has a lot to say about the Gentile nations and their collision course toward Armageddon. So it's, even though it's a very Jewish book focusing on Judah, it really commands our attention as Gentile believers. And the primary theme of the book is the day of the Lord. That's a term we're going to be talking a lot about through the study. The order of events are all summarized in chapter 2 and 3. Chapter 2, the first 10 verses, will deal with the Gentile invasion that's forthcoming and Armageddon. The destruction of the invaders is dealt with in verse 11 of that chapter. Then the repentance of Judah that results in all that, and the response of Yod-Heh-Vav-Heh to all of that. And the effusion of the Holy Spirit that's given, that Peter makes allusion to in Acts, that causes a lot of confusion. We'll be dealing with that when we get to that in chapter 2. And then the return and establishing the kingdom closes that chapter. And chapter 3 will deal with the judgment of all the nations and the full kingdom blessing that follows. So that's quite a panorama of prophetic insight from this little short book. The book of Joel will make two major points. First, that God is in control of world events. Boy, we need to understand that. Israel, of course, clings to that for a lot of good reasons. But we also, as we face and get challenged by the predicament here in our own country, we need to remind ourselves that God is in control of world events. We might not like what we're seeing and so forth, but we need to understand God is in control. Nothing happens anywhere in the world that is outside of God's control. You say, well, that's obvious. Sometimes the obvious we need to keep in front of us here. Secondly, nothing that happens to a believer is outside of God's control. So let's keep that in front of us. That's one of the two major points of this little book. The second point is that God responds to repentance. Boy, do we need to renew our faith in that. As we look at our country and the disastrous path it's on, we realize that God is always open to repentance. Repentance may seem very distant to us here in this country, collectively speaking, but God will respond if we do. Where there is true repentance, God will respond accordingly. So why the study of the book of Joel? Well, see, the name of the book, the name Joel itself means Yahweh or Yod-Heh. The rabbis usually pronounce the four letters rather than pronouncing the name. So Yod-Heh-Vav-Heh is the four letters that make up what some people would call Yahweh. But in any case, he is God. And this is a reversal or an inversion of the name Elijah, which means God is Jehovah. It's just an inversion, if you will. There's no personal history available on the prophet Joel. But we do know that he speaks to Judah from Jerusalem. That's pretty obvious from his writings. And the temple is mentioned four times, and so it apparently was standing when he wrote, which means it's prior to the Babylonian and all that stuff. Joel is quoted in Amos chapter 1, which means the book was already in existence when Amos wrote, as I mentioned before. Joel's theme is the day of the Lord. He makes specific reference to it five times. Now, this is a term that is subject to a lot of misunderstandings and confusion. We need to really pay some attention to this and try to understand what that embraces. Isaiah, Jeremiah, Ezekiel, and Daniel all refer to the day of the Lord. Sometimes they call it that day. It's so obvious they just refer to it that day. Zechariah particularly emphasizes that day. And what is that day? It's the day of the Lord or the day of Yod-Heh-Vav-Heh or Jehovah, Yahweh, however you want to say it. Joel is the one who introduces the day of the Lord to prophecy. So there's a very interesting concept in the scripture that many commentators make note of, and that is the first mention of a concept is usually very significant. The first mention of the word love in the Bible is in Genesis 22, with the act of love by the Father. You can go through a whole bunch of interesting places where the first mention turns out to be profoundly significant. That leads to a summary phrase that they call it the law of first mention. Well, this is the first mention of the day of the Lord chronologically in the Bible. So we want to pay attention to that. The day of the Lord is a technical expression in Scripture, and it's fraught with meaning. We're going to be spending a lot of time on that in the next couple of sessions. It includes the millennial kingdom, which will come It'd be established at the second coming of Christ. But Joel is going to make it very clear that it begins with the Great Tribulation period, the time of great trouble. And there's some debate about whether the Great Tribulation is part of the day of the Lord or the day of the Lord just follows it, and we'll touch on that here in a minute. And if you want to set a boundary parenthesis at the end of the day of the Lord, the Lord Jesus puts down all unrighteousness and establishes his eternal kingdom here upon the earth. In other words, the millennium is included in the span of the day of the Lord. James, at the Great Council, you know, one of the most important chapters in the Bible, of course, is Acts 15, the Great Council in Jerusalem. And James presides over that. And he more or less outlines the relationship between the church age and the period known as the day of the Lord. Because in Acts chapter 15, verses 14 through 16, he says, Simon hath declared how God at the first did visit the Gentiles to take out of them a people for his name. And to this agree the words of the prophet, as it is written. And then what James is doing, he's quoting from Amos chapter 9, verse 11, in which he says, after this, I will return. That's a strange expression to find in the Old Testament. God speaking through Amos says, after this, I will return. The grammar requires for him to return, he must have left it. He left heaven and he's apparently on the earth. After this, I will return and will build again the tabernacle of David. That's a very unusual expression. It occurs a couple of times in the scripture. It's not the temple of Solomon, it's the tabernacle of David. You're talking about kingship here, emphasized rather than priesthood. Tabernacle of David, which has fallen down, and I will build again the ruins thereof, and I will set it up. Wow. Now, it says here, after this, after what? After he calls out the church from this world, God will again turn his program with Israel, and it is to this time that the day of the Lord refers. One of the concepts that you need to develop this from your own study, but I'm going to suggest that you be sensitive to the possibility that God seems to deal with the church and with Israel mutually exclusively. There's all kinds of things that will occur once the church is removed. And while the church is here, God is dealing in one particular kind of mode that we're very familiar with. But we need to realize that the church will be removed, and then God's going to deal separately, differently, with Israel. Paul emphasized that in Romans 11, 25, and a number of other passages. So don't just accept it. I'm mentioning this to simplify, to make you alert to that possibility. After he calls out the church from this world, God will again turn his program to Israel. That's the theme here. And so he continues in Acts 15, that the residue of men might seek after the Lord, and all the Gentiles upon whom my name is called, saith the Lord, who doeth all these things, known unto God, or all his works, from the beginning of the world. Praise God. So today, God is calling out of the Gentiles a people. In that day, day of the Lord, all the Gentiles who will be entering the kingdom will seek the Lord. I think there's going to be a tremendous turning to God at that time, unlike any that the church has ever witnessed. There are many scholars that believe that more people will be saved after the rapture than before, interestingly enough. That's a conjecture, but it's a view that you might keep in the back of your mind. And as I mentioned, Joel is quoted twice in the New Testament, and they're both from this passage in Joel chapter 2 that we'll talk about. It was quoted in Acts chapter 2, verse 17 and 21 by Peter, and Paul also makes allusion to it in Romans 10. Many people from that get confused. We'll deal with that in detail when we get there. But let's just jump into Joel chapter 1, verse 1. The word of the Lord that came to Joel, the son of Pethuel. The Hebrew phraseology here actually means the word of Jehovah took possession of Joel. The language there is very strong. It isn't that he's whispering in his ear. No, the word of Yod-Heh-Vav-Heh took possession of Joel is what the Hebrew really says behind that translation. And Joel, of course, was a common name. It means Jehovah is God. And it's an inversion, as I said, of Elijah, which means God is Jehovah. It's kind of interesting that because they probably knew each other. I think that's very interesting. And this boy's father was Pethuel, which means open-heartedness of God, or some people would translate that as the sincerity of God. That's the name of his father. So I can assume that he comes from a strong background spiritually. Then he continues, verse 2, hear this, ye old men, and give ear, all ye inhabitants of the land. That's a broad sweep there. Hath this been in your days, or even in the days of your father? What he's going to describe here is a disaster the likes of which would not have been in the memory of anyone alive. He says, here they are, give ear all. He's going to talk about a locust invasion. In chapter 1, he's going to focus on an absolutely devastating locust invasion, and they were literal locusts, a literal devastation. But he's using it as a springboard, as a metaphor, if you will, of what's forthcoming on the world. And so the same thing, but with a decimal point moved over, so to speak, okay? He says, hear this, old men. Interesting, there's always a value in traditions. We need to remember that. You know, all through the Old Testament, it says, don't move the ancient landmark. And it's not talking about property lines. It's talking about basically recognizing the stabilizing aspect of tradition. There's value in traditions. And the elders, who typically sat at the city gates, which was like the city hall, were considered the best judges of things. And so anyway, what he's setting up here, though, this is going to be the most unique invasion of locusts in all previous history. That's why he's going to use this as such a powerful idiom here. And he's going to dwell about this devastation. And it's more awesome than you and I have the capacity to imagine. He also says, tell ye to your children. Moses had instructed Israel to rehearse the works of God to their children. We're going to notice that. It's interesting how we are admonished all through the Scripture to instruct our children. And one could probably attribute the predicament of America to the absence of discussions at the family dinner table. The only people, only kids that have any grasp of the heritage are those that have grown up in military families. Most American families have no grasp, don't share over the dinner table the realities of where we've come from. So why should you tell your children? Well, to remind them of God's mercy and goodness, to remind them that God would judge sin if they became disobedient. Echoing, of course, Leviticus 26 and Deuteronomy 28 and so on. And sometimes natural disasters are warnings of more to come. And Joel uses this as a springboard to the big one, the day of the Lord. His whole discussion that's going to forthcoming here about this locust is a setup for what he's really going to be driving at subsequently. So in verse 3, Joel chapter 1, verse 3, tell ye your children of it, and let your children tell their children, and their children another generation. And, you know, as I was preparing this, I couldn't let go of the realization how this applies to us. What has been the result of the absence of adequate focus on our heritage within our own families? That we have a whole generation, in fact, several generations in this country that have no grasp of where we've come from, what we stood for, and so forth. Can that kind of thing be repaired? That's the question. Moving on with Joel here, verse 4. That which the palmer worm hath left hath the locust eaten, and that which the locust hath left hath the cankerworm eaten, and that which the cankerworm hath left hath the caterpillar eaten. Now the translation is dealing with four different creatures here, kinds of creatures here. Now the word locust, this is the worst plague they'd experienced since the plague in Egypt in Exodus 10. We'll springboard and take a quick summary of what happened in Egypt in here in a minute. The locusts have been called the incarnation of hunger. Incarnation of hunger. Now, locusts are orthopterians, along with cockroaches, mantises, grasshoppers, and crickets. I thought you'd like to know that. There are 24,000 different species. In fact, 282 species in Arizona alone. Some can grow up to 10 inches in length. Does that alter your perspective of locusts? Wow. They multiply by parthenogenesis, which means if the male isn't around, the female can take care of it by herself. So I'm going to leave that one alone. Let's move on. The larvae go through 4 to 13 stages, sometimes taking 6 to 7 years to fully mature. Scientists have found a single hormone that, when activated, causes the locusts to swarm. They become aggressive and gregarious. The hormone causes changes in coloration, physiology, metabolism, and behavior.
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0: 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And we thank you so much for listening. We have a lot of plans for this new rest of this year and a new year coming. So pray for us and listen to us, and we appreciate it. Thank you very much. Amen and amen. Hallelujah.
1: Lawrence Durfee was fired up to be wealthy when he was set on fire for a different purpose. Don't miss his compelling testimony. Another true dramatization coming soon from the classic files of Unshackled. How do you do? The man in this story set his heart upon being rich and even achieved his goal, only to lose it all, proving this old proverb: riches certainly make themselves wings. They fly away as an eagle. He learned the truth too late, but he gained something far more valuable when his heart and mind and very life were unshackled.
2: Sam's car about ready?
3: Good to go.
2: Oh no, the machine's caught fire. Larry's on fire.
3: Grab that seat cover. Help me smother the fire. Hurry.
2: Okay, no, oh man, he's burning up. I can't put out the flames.
3: He's gonna burn up.
1: From the crossroads of America, this is Unshackled, true life stories dramatized and produced in Chicago by Pacific Garden Mission. They can find a park bench if it's warm, or curl up in a public place if it's not. But it's still true that a homeless man has no stability or security. In Chicago, however, there's Pacific Garden Mission, the oldest continuously operating rescue mission in the country. Thanks to caring friends who send financial and material gifts, the old lighthouse shelters hundreds of men, women, and children each day, providing food, fresh clothing, and a safe place to sleep. Even some medical and dental treatment are given in the mission clinic. But the mission goal is greater than keeping them alive one more day. They want to keep them alive for eternity. So pastors and counselors tell them about the way, the truth, and the life that leads out of darkness into light. That same message of hope goes out to the world in 15 languages through this program. Now for broadcast around the earth, here is episode number 3919 in the series Unshackled, the program that makes you face yourself and think.
4: Mrs. Durfee?
5: How is he, Doctor?
4: Well, we've done all we can. He's still alive, but he's burned from his waist to the top of his head. His mouth, nose, and eyes are swollen almost completely shut. His lungs are seared, so we have him in an oxygen tent.
5: Can I see him?
4: Briefly, but be prepared. He's in a coma. He doesn't look the same, and, well, he may not live through the night.
1: The man in our story was only 42 years old when he was badly burned in his auto shop, an event that changed his life. This is the true testimony of Lawrence Durfee from the classic files of Unshackled.
6: My disagreeable character was formed on a poor farm in Michigan. My father believed a man should grit his teeth and tackle things without reservation, and sometimes without training. He treated me, his only son, that way too.
3: Now boy, when I let go of that mare's head and whack her across the backside, you ride her, you hear? Keep control and hold on tight. Ha! Hang on, boy! Don't let go!
6: That's how I learned to ride and to face life. People said my father was a hard man, but his was a hard life, so he had to be tough. Twice he was cheated by men who claimed to be religious leaders, and he never forgot. I never did either, because his bitterness soaked into me.
3: I trusted that man. He took advantage of me. You listen to me, son. There's only one man in all the world that really cares what happens to you. And that's you, yourself. If you don't look after yourself, no one else will. It's a short life. You'll be dead a long time, so get out and get yours while the getting's good. But get it honestly, you hear?
6: Ours was not a religious home. None of us ever went near a church except to attend funerals. There we heard words of comfort, but also words of doom concerning the accounts of heaven and hell. We had no Bible in the home, and no one ever prayed. Even Christmas went by almost unnoticed. As a boy, I was a fair student in school. I did well in history, but poorly in math. At 15, I was big and strong for my age, weighing 196 pounds. So I made a choice.
3: You want to quit school? It's okay by me. I can use your help around here.
7: I want to get off the farm, Dad. Get a job that pays good money.
3: Can't say I blame you. It's hard scrabble around here. I can't pay you none.
7: I thought I'd try the auto plant in Lansing.
3: How are you going to get there?
7: Hitchhike. As soon as I land me a job, I'll rent a room somewhere.
3: Just remember, son, always live honest. Don't let me hear you cheating anyone.
7: You won't, Dad. I'm going to work hard and get rich. You'll see, someday, I'll have a ton of money.
6: I got a job in the auto factory, but I left it to work as a bricklayer because it paid more. That was my habit from then on. Money became all I cared about. My God. At 22, I took a job as a mechanic for an oil company. I was 24 when I met Wilma. Before long, I asked her to marry me, and she accepted.
5: Why didn't you finish the picnic lunch, Larry? Didn't you like the food I fixed?
8: Yes, I did, but sometimes I have trouble with my stomach. Big accident a few years ago.
5: What happened?
8: I was leading a team of horses that were pulling a wagon load of coal. 3.5 tons of it. The truck in front of us stopped suddenly, and the wagon tongue jammed into my stomach. Almost killed me.
5: Oh, my.
8: I'm tough, Wilma, but I thought I would die.
5: I'm glad you didn't.
8: But I still have problems now and then.
5: What do you think happens when you die, Larry?
8: Nothing. It's the end. My dad always said, "You're dead a long time." But I've heard preachers say differently. We'll see after we die, so you might as well drink while you can.
5: Do you want to be married in church?
8: Nah, I have no use for church.
5: I have to admit, I've only been to one a couple of times.
8: You find a preacher and see if he'll marry us someplace else.
5: Okay.
8: Wilma, I want you to know that I intend to be rich someday. I'm gonna have $50,000 by the time I'm 50.
6: What she saw in me, I don't know. I was a profane and arrogant man. Driven by the need to constantly prove myself and always afraid I wouldn't measure up. We were married in May, and life went according to plan until a year later.
5: Larry, what in the world is eating you now?
9: What do you think? When I get my hands on that lousy thief, I'm gonna break his back.
5: What thief?
9: The one that stole my car.
5: The car's gone? How can that be?
9: How should I know? It isn't just a car. All my tools are in it, too. Everything.
6: I never recovered my car, or the tools, which set me back in my drive for riches, and added to my anger at the world. Life was unfair. In July came another blow.
5: I'm glad you're home, honey. Supper's ready.
6: I'm not hungry.
5: I fixed you a nice meal, Larry. Come on before it gets cold.
9: Shut up!
5: What is wrong with you?
9: You don't want to know.
5: Yes, I do!
9: I lost my job.
5: What?
9: You heard me. I was fired. Can you believe it? Fired.
5: Oh, Larry, not now.
9: You know a good time to be fired?
5: But the baby's due any day now.
9: What do you want me to do, huh? Tell the company that they can't let me go because my wife's gonna have a baby?
6: Now it was Lawrence Durfee against the world for sure. Our first son, Donald, was born 9 days later. Jobs were impossible to find because of the economy. By then, my father had opened a farm equipment business in Mount Pleasant, so I went to see him.
3: So, you came to borrow

0: Ours last longer. That's where I come in.
1: Yeah, maybe. How much you need?
0: 175?
1: All right. It's yours. I can rent you part of my building for your shop.
0: From that day on, I worked 7 days a week, as many as 16 hours a day. My strength was tremendous. One day a truck driver pulled in, and on his truck he had a small box about 3 feet long. I didn't know what it contained.
2: Hey Larry, you got a hand truck around?
0: Out back. What you need it for?
2: I gotta unload a box.
0: That little thing? Never mind the hand truck. I'll help you unload it.
2: Not this box you won't.
0: Why not?
2: Oh, it's too heavy.
0: You're kidding.
2: It don't look like much, but it weighs a ton.
0: Ah, I can carry it by myself.
2: 12 bottles of beer says you can't even lift it.
0: Oh, yeah? Make it 24 bottles.
2: I could make it 124 bottles, and you still couldn't lift that box.
0: 24?
2: You're on.
0: Now watch.
2: Don't do it, Larry. Come on, you're gonna hurt yourself.
0: Shut up!
2: I don't believe it.
0: That box was full of metal, mostly lead. When we put it on a platform scale, it weighed 519 pounds, and my ego puffed up. But the long hours of work and worries about money made my bad disposition worse. I'd always had a vile temper that alcohol triggered, and I became violent at home.
3: Is that you, Larry?
0: You expecting someone else?
3: What kept you so late?
0: I work, remember? You don't even know what work is. What are you doing now?
3: Putting the kids to bed. I'll be down in a minute.
0: What's the matter with you anyway? Too lazy to wash the dishes after supper?
3: What?
0: Why should I come home and see a pile of dirty dishes on the kitchen table? Answer me!
3: Don't shout, Larry! I'll be down in a minute!
0: Don't bother. Take care of your dirty dishes myself.
3: Larry!
0: I think Wilma would have left me, but by then, we had 3 children. I was so filled with bitterness that it scared me to go into my children's bedroom at night. I was afraid a sudden murderous rage would urge me to kill them. I actually trembled in fear of my own nature.
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0: Taunting my mind was that $50,000 I wanted to have before age 50. A goal I had to reach or be a complete failure in my own eyes. My resolve overshadowed everything. No one dared talk to me about the sorry condition of my soul. But even so, reminders of sermons on heaven and the doom of hell pricked my conscience. One day, a timid preacher named Hiram brought his car in for repairs. I never liked him. You a canary?
5: Whistling bother you, Larry?
0: Sure doesn't soothe my nerves. What's the name of that so-called tune, anyway?
5: Well, why?
0: It's terrible, that's why.
5: It's called Someday God's Gonna Set the World on Fire.
0: Hooey.
5: Guess you don't believe that, huh?
0: No way. Gonna set the world on fire, huh?
5: The Bible says so. But the day of the Lord will come as a thief in the night. The heavens shall pass away with a great noise, and the elements shall melt with fervent heat. The earth also, and the works that are therein shall be burned up.
0: Tell me something, Hiram. Where are you going to be when that happens?
5: In heaven?
0: It's
6: Seems to me they're not very particular about who gets in there.
5: Not because of my

0: merits, Larry. I'll be there on the righteousness of the Lord Jesus Christ.
1: I don't believe it.
0: The Bible says there is a heaven and a hell.
1: You get back in that piece of junk and drive it out of here.
0: What?
1: You heard me. Get your car fixed somewhere else. His words filled my mind. Finally, I forgot all about him. A couple of years later, I was working in my shop on a car whose engine was running. Because it was winter, the doors were closed, and I fell unconscious from carbon monoxide poisoning. A customer found me and pulled me outside. He performed CPR on me and saved my life. Still, I buried my fears and proceeded with trying to achieve my goal.
2: Maybe you shouldn't work alone at night, Larry.
1: How else will I reach my goal, huh? You tell me.
2: It's not worth it, Larry.
1: 50,000. My bookkeeper says I'm almost there. And that's with 50,000 invested in new equipment.
2: Life is more than money.
1: Nothing is more important than money.
2: Aren't you going to finish your dinner?
1: No, my stomach is bothering me. Where's my sleeping pills?
2: Right beside the bed.
1: I'm gonna turn in. I'm beat. I wanted to enlist in the military, fight in the war, and be a hero. I dreamed of leading a charge. But with four children and my physical condition, that would never happen. I was 42 years old when my bookkeeper told me I was only $2,000 from my goal. Instead of rejoicing, I felt even more despondent. Money had not made me happy. A month later, I was running the oil-lubricated honing machine when a spark from the electric motor ignited the oil vapor. The explosion saturated me with burning oil from my waist to the top of my head. With every breath, flames seared my lungs. I didn't know what was happening, but my workers told me later flames were shooting 4 feet over my head. They grabbed me and smothered the flames in a seat cover. I'll never forget the ride to the hospital. The pain was so intense, I wanted to jump off into the nothingness that I thought would be eternity. At the hospital, they gave me blood transfusions, and I lay in the oxygen tent pondering the futility of wealth. All the money in the world wouldn't buy me one breath without pain. I began losing consciousness.
2: My poor husband!
1: As I drifted into darkness, all the people I had hurt, all the mean things I had done passed before me. Then I envisioned in the distance an approaching lake filled with fire, flickering like an alcohol lamp. I thought it must be the fire of hell that preachers talked about. I screamed and begged God for mercy.
3: Oh God! Be merciful to me, a sinner, and save me!
1: They say I was in a coma for 3 days.

0: minister's wife was brought to the room across from me, and for several days she sang hymns. She was there just for observation, I learned later, but those hymns caressed my soul and called me to God in ways I can't understand. For 16 days, I lay in darkness, unable to see. Then they removed the bandages.
1: Open your eyes slowly, Larry. Okay, can you see?
0: Yes.
2: Oh, that's wonderful.
1: Now rest them as much as possible. Don't overdo it. The bandages stay on your hands.
2: Can I get you anything, Larry?
0: Bible.
2: Bubble?
0: Bible.
2: A Bible? Yes, I think I saw one here.
0: There.
2: Oh, yes, on the dresser.
0: Read.
2: You want me to just open it anywhere and start reading?
0: Yes.
2: This is the Gospel of John, chapter 3. There was a man of the Pharisees named Nicodemus, a ruler of the Jews. The same came to Jesus by night and said unto him, Rabbi, we know that thou art a teacher come from God, for no man can do these miracles that thou doest, except God be with him. Jesus answered and said unto him, Verily, verily, I say unto thee, except a man be born again, he cannot see the kingdom of God. And as Moses lifted up the serpent in the wilderness, even so must the Son of Man be lifted up, that whosoever believeth in him should not perish, but have eternal life. For God so loved the world that he gave his only begotten Son, that whosoever believeth in him should not perish, but have everlasting life. Oh, honey, what's wrong? I'll be right back. Doctor?
1: Yes, Mrs. Durfee?
2: He's crying. I've never seen him cry before, and he asked me to read the Bible.
1: Well, that's not unusual.
2: It is for Larry. He's always hated religion. I think the accident left him unbalanced.
0: The flesh was burned off my hands in chunks, and I thought I'd never be able to use them again. After 6 weeks, they sent me home, and I asked Wilma to buy me a Bible. She said money was tight because of the bills and lack of income. I assured her the insurance would cover the bills, so she bought me a Bible. I couldn't work, but I could read.
2: Hello? Yes,

0: Thanks for calling.
1: What is it, Larry?
0: That was the insurance man. The insurance company won't cover the hospital or doctor bills.
1: Oh, no. What'll we do, Larry?
0: I don't know, Wilma. I can't take much more. Where's the Bible?
1: Here.
0: Listen to this, honey. I just opened it to Philippians chapter 4, verse 19. It says, "But my God shall supply all your need, according to his riches in glory by Christ Jesus." I would never look normal again, but God had changed me. That was much more important. I was so scarred by the fire that I couldn't turn my head in the usual way. I had to turn my whole body. I had to apply talcum powder to my body because the lightest clothing hurt my skin. A month after I came home, a friend asked me to visit his church and give my testimony. I was so scared that once again I ran to the Bible. I opened it randomly and read Jeremiah chapter 1. "Before I formed you in the womb, I knew you. Before you were born, I sanctified you. I ordained you a prophet to the nations. Then said I, Ah, Lord God, behold, I cannot speak, for I am a child. But the Lord said unto me, Say not, I am a child, for thou shalt go to all that I shall send thee. And whatsoever I command thee, thou shalt speak. Be not afraid of their faces, for I am with thee to deliver thee, saith the Lord." So I went to the church and gave my testimony of how the Lord had rescued my life and my soul through the tragedy. I had never set foot in a church until that day. I was 42 years old. Mount Pleasant is a small town, and everyone knew what a vile person I had been. And the change in me was apparent to all. I continued sharing my testimony and growing in the Lord as I read the Bible each day. In the fall, I went back to work in my shop. It wasn't easy.
1: How did it go?
0: Okay. I'm slow, but thank God I can use my hands again.
1: Yes, thank God.
0: One of the men accidentally burned out the air compressor.
1: Oh dear. You'll have to buy a new one then.
0: I'm afraid so. He asked me why I didn't kill him.
1: What did you say?
0: I told him not to feel bad about it.
1: You have really changed, Larry.
0: I keep my Bible with me, so I retreated to it. This time, Psalm 20. It said, "Some trust in chariots, and some in horses, but we will remember the name of the Lord our God." It puzzled me for a while, then I remembered. The air compressor had 7.5 horsepower.
1: That's interesting. Do we have enough money to replace it?
0: No. In fact, the bookkeeper advised me to file for bankruptcy.
1: Really?
0: Yes. Last spring I had almost $50,000 and I was despondent. Now I have nothing. Nothing but peace. That fall, seeing the change in me, my wife and oldest son professed faith in Christ at the church we were attending. I learned more about God's Word, to read it consistently instead of just opening it randomly. One day a man came into my shop, a man I hadn't liked in the past because he was a Christian.
2: Hello, Larry. I heard about the accident. I'm glad you survived.
0: It brought me to the Lord, Hiram.
2: Really?
0: Yes. I can't really explain it at all, but God used it to convince me of an eternal heaven and hell. I wanted to go to heaven.
2: Praise God!
0: As soon as they took the bandages off my face, I saw a Bible and asked my wife to read it to me. She just happened to open it to the Gospel of John, chapter 3. How Jesus said you must be born again to enter the kingdom of God.
2: Yeah, that was the Lord!
0: I can't tell you how much it meant to me to have that Bible right there.
2: Larry, I put that Bible there.
0: You did?
2: Yeah. I'm part of a ministry that places Bibles in hospitals and hotels.
0: God has really opened my eyes, Hiram. Before the fire, all I cared about was money. Now all I care about is telling others about Jesus. He set me free. I continued to witness and give my testimony in churches as I grew in the Lord. Many people were saved, including the two employees who had rescued me from the fire. 8 years later, my father professed faith in Christ. That same year, I joined the ministry that helped me so much, distributing Bibles so others may have new life.
3: The Bible promises in Romans chapter 10, verses 9 and 10, that if thou shalt confess with thy mouth the Lord Jesus, and shalt believe in thine heart that God hath raised him from the dead, thou shalt be saved. For with the heart man believeth unto righteousness, and with the mouth confession is made unto salvation. There is no special prayer, listening friend. Just speak to God from your heart. Tell him that you're a sinner who needs to be saved, and that you believe Jesus died for your sins on the cross. Jesus said, "He that heareth my word and believeth on him that sent me hath everlasting life, and shall not come into condemnation, but is passed from death unto life." If you need help making this crucial decision, we encourage you to call 1-888-NEED-HIM or visit chataboutjesus.com. 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This program will feature the very words of Billy Sunday, Charles Spurgeon, Dwight L. Moody, and many more, all dramatized and delivered by our very own Unshackled actors. 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This is program number 3,919, heard in the classic true story of Lawrence Durfee were Brian Plaharchik, Jennifer Dimmitt, Kara O'Brien, Dave Kappas, and David Bryan Stewart. Original music, Don Badorf. 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Script, Kenitha Gabler and Jack Odell. 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
5: Reading the news about other countries conducting their elections is usually a depressing experience. Most other countries have many political parties, which means that no party or candidate ever gets a majority. And the wrangling continues as they try to create a coalition government. Then the counting of ballots may go on for days and even weeks. Sometimes countries change their rulers by a military coup against whomever is in power. The United States has had a stable government for two centuries, and every change from one governing gang to another has been peaceful and accepted by the American people. The Founding Fathers created a unique system in the U.S. Constitution called the Electoral College. It is the mirror image of the Great Compromise that created Congress, recognizing both big population states and small states. The Electoral College respects the fact that we are both a nation of we the people and also a nation of individual states. All of a sudden, a new movement has emerged called National Popular Vote that is trying to change our method of electing a president. They are not doing it the proper way by proposing a constitutional amendment. They are
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10: Welcome to our Wednesday's broadcast of the Gospel Truth. This week is going to be the end of this series that I've been doing where I've taken this teaching about prosperity from our Charis Bible College chapels that I teach. And I've got brand new product on this entitled Prosperity. It says here, featuring Charis Bible College chapel services. And this is a new product. I'm also offering my original teaching on this entitled Financial Stewardship. If for whatever reason you would not send anything, then you can request this teaching on financial stewardship in a booklet form. This is just a 50-page summary of this larger teaching. We'll send that to you free and postpaid. And then we also have a USB where I took my teaching on this from years ago on television, and this is a teaching. So this teaching on financial stewardship is probably more detailed. It's got more information. But this teaching from our chapel services, I think, is really good. I've seen it change the lives of people that are in our school. And as I prayed about this, I just felt like the Lord told me to play some of these chapel services. You know, there's a difference between the way I minister when I'm sitting here ministering on television and when I'm ministering in a live audience. And one last thing before we go into this clip today is that I'm wearing the same shirt that I wore in a previous chapel that I did. And you know what? This, I only wear this shirt. This was given to me by our Uganda team over there. And we have 56, I think it is, Charis Bible Colleges scattered over 22 nations. And my Uganda team gave me this shirt. I don't wear it very often, probably only two or three times a year, because it's not, you know, the style that I normally default to, like kind of a Western style. And I don't know how this happened, but I'm wearing the exact same shirt. So for those of you who've seen the programs last week, you may think I never change clothes, but I do. And it's just a fluke. I don't know how it happened, but anyway, I thought I'd just let you know that. So we're going to play this video. I'm talking about prosperity. And then at the end of the program, I'll come on and share with you again about how you can receive all of these products. Okay, according to my records, I was looking at this morning, and I started teaching on prosperity out of Luke chapter 16. But according to my records, I actually just mentioned the first few verses, and then I started with Luke chapter 16, verses 9, where Jesus gave the interpretation of this parable. And then we spent quite a bit of time on that and went over to Mark chapter 10 and talked about the rich young ruler and the Lord saying that if you trust in riches, it's hard for you to enter into the kingdom of God. But according to my records, I didn't really explain the first few verses of Luke chapter 16, the parable that Jesus used to make these points. So I want to go back and look at this, because this is something that to me is one of the keys of prosperity. Instead of looking at finances and everything that you have as being your own, you need to get this attitude of being a steward.
11: And so this parable in Luke chapter 16, verse 1, it says, he says unto his disciples, there was a certain rich man which had a steward, and the same was accused unto him that he had wasted his goods. So this parable is about a man who is a steward. And steward is a word that we don't use a lot today, but what it's talking about is a person who manages the financial affairs of another person, is what a steward is. And the reason that this man was in trouble and was going to be fired was because it wasn't his money. It wasn't his choice to do with that money whatever he wanted to do. He was a steward. And to me, this is one of the keys of prosperity, is that you start recognizing that everything that you have comes from God. It's not yours. And the reason people struggle with tithing and giving when the Lord tells them to is because they look at this as this is my money. It's really not yours. And I know that outside of the gospel, outside of the Word of God, people would say, oh, yes, it is. I worked for this. This is a product of my sweat, my effort, all of these things that I did. But if you would really look at things the way that God looks at things, He's the one that gave you your talents and abilities, your health. He's the one that caused all of the things that have happened in this nation to cause us to prosper like no other nation has ever prospered. This isn't just a coincidence. I remember the very first time I went to India back, I think it was 1980. And I went into a millionaire's home. And this guy was so proud of his home. And yet the thing was dirty. It wasn't painted. His plates had chips on them and things like this. And I grew up better off than a guy who was a millionaire and very well off in India. And I just realized over there, I went into some really remote places and saw extreme poverty, and I realized that I didn't do anything to make that happen. You know what? There are people over the last few hundred years have fought and died and have given their life to produce this prosperity, and it was God-inspired. Contrary to what you will hear today, America was founded by godly people. It was founded for godly principles. It was freedom of religion and freedom from tyranny, and people have given their lives for this. You didn't make that happen. This is a gift from God. And this is one reason that we make our students go on a second-year missions trip. I just had someone telling me yesterday, Daniel Bennett, and you know, he grew up in Chile, and he's been in a lot of different places, and he was saying that that's one of the things about the Bible college that he loves the most, is that Americans just think that this is normal, you know, the way that we live, the prosperity that we have. And if you don't go to some other places, it'll give you a different perspective. We've taken our students, I remember going to Mexico and going out and ministering to people who were born and lived for 40 and 50 years on a dump. They were born in a cardboard box. They still lived in a cardboard box in their 40s, never got off of the dump, ate the trash that was dumped there. And I mean, this was a huge dump. That's the way that a lot of people live. I've heard a statistic before that if you have $10 to your name that you can spend, you are richer than 90% of the world's population. And yet Americans think, well, man, I only have 4 flat screen TVs. I don't have the newest iPhone that has all of the bells and whistles on it, and I'm poor. You need to recognize that, man, we are blessed, blessed, blessed, and you didn't do anything to make this happen. It's God that has prospered you. It's God that over thousands of years people have been struggling. And man, America is, we have come from being the smallest nation. I mean, a bunch of farmers overcame the mightiest nation that has ever dominated this earth, Britain. It conquered most of the earth. It's the largest empire ever, and a bunch of farmers overcame them. It wasn't a coincidence. It was God. God is the one who's caused all this. The point I'm trying to get across is that you need to see that the prosperity that you have, it's not yours. God is the one who has blessed us. There are millions of people around this world that don't, they would love to have your problems. They would love to have an old car that doesn't smell new. Did you know you can go buy stuff in a can and spray in your car and make it smell new? And yet we get upset because we don't have the newest this and all of this, and we get to thinking that we're poor. You need to recognize God is one who's blessed us, and God is the one who gave you all of your talents and abilities. You can develop what God has given you. You can hone it and make it so that it's better, but you can't put in what God left out. And did you know, if you have an ability to work, if you've got the health so that you can go work, God's the one that gave you that health. If you can think properly so that you can function, did you know God's the one who gave that to you? All God has had to do is just stir the chemicals in your brain just a little bit, and you could, you know, lick your stamps off the drool coming off your chin. You aren't the one that caused your health. You aren't the one that gave you your mind. You can develop it and you can educate it, but you know what? Whether you realize it or not, God is your source. God is the one who gave you everything that you have. And it is wrong, wrong, wrong for you to say, this is my money. God's the one who gave you. It says in Deuteronomy 8:18, it says, you shall remember the Lord your God, for it is He that gives you power to get wealth, that He may establish His covenant as He swore unto your fathers as it is this day. God's the one who gave you the power to get wealth. He doesn't give you wealth. And this is another thing that people really mess up on. Oh, God, give me this. God doesn't give you money. God doesn't have money. They don't have money in heaven. God doesn't have money. He's not going to give you money. He gives you power to get wealth. He gives you health. He gives you an ability. He gave you a mind. It's God who gives you the power to get wealth. So whether you realize it or not, you are a steward. And this man, the reason he was in trouble is because he wasn't acting like a steward. He acted like this was his money. And he took the money of his master and he was using it for selfish things. And so look at this. It goes on to say in verse 2, and he called him, talking about the master, called him and said unto him, how is it that I hear this of thee? Give an account of thy stewardship, for thou mayest be no longer steward. The way we would say to this today is, he says, get your books in order. I'm going to look at your books, and if the report that I've heard about you is true, I'm going to fire you. And in verse 3, then said the steward within himself, what shall I do? For my Lord taketh away from me the stewardship. I cannot dig to beg. I'm ashamed. This is amazing to me. This guy wasn't ashamed to steal, but he was ashamed to beg. And he says, I can't dig. I guarantee you this guy could have dug. He just didn't want to. This was below his dignity. Now, stealing money wasn't below his dignity, but, you know, digging and begging was below his dignity. And this is also basically an admission of guilt. Because if he had been innocent, he'd have said, well, man, I'll be glad to show you the books. But no, he knew he was wrong. He knew he had been stealing. And so this is in his admission of guilt. He says, man, he's going to take away from me the stewardship. And notice that he hadn't saved any of the money that he had been stealing from his master. Now, this is a key to understanding this parable, because if he had stolen this money and then hid it someplace or invested it and stuff, well, then when he got fired, he'd have money to rely on. But he says, man, I'm going to be out on the street. In other words, he had been stealing money and just blowing it on stuff. Man, this is rampant in our world today. People think that prosperity is so that I can go skiing every weekend. And again, there's nothing wrong with any of these things in their place. But I'm saying, if you are wanting money and you have to have it so that you can indulge all of your hobbies, so that you can get the fanciest phone, so that you can have, you know, all of these little trinkets and things that people want, and we just get to thinking that these things, you know, I owe it to myself. I saw a commercial on the television about some beauty aid. I don't remember what it was, but anyway, it comes on at the end. It says, because I deserve it. And I thought, you don't deserve anything, you selfish person. We think that we deserve all of these things, and we think it's our right, and we get upset if we can't have the brand new this and the brand new that and stuff. We've got this thing of entitlement where we think everybody owes me something. And this is what communism, Marxism, socialism is all about, is let's go to the rich. These people, it's not right for them to have so much money. They need to take it and share it with me. And that's wrong. God rewards hard labor. And there's people that have done things and they've made a living, and there's nothing wrong with them having billions and billions of dollars. Now, if they are godly people, it would be to their advantage to share it with other people and stuff. But for you to go and take it from them, that's a communist idea. Did you know that the Lord took these talents and gave them to the people? And the one who, let's see, I may be getting these stories mixed up. I think it's about the laborers that went out and worked, and he agreed to pay everybody a penny a day. And then he went out at 9 o'clock and there were some people that hadn't been hired, and he says, go into the field, I'll pay you whatever it's worth. Then at 12 o'clock and then at 3 o'clock. And finally, just 1 hour before it was time to quit, he told some people to go into my fields and I'll pay you whatever's right. And then he started with the people who had only worked for 1 hour, and he gave them a penny, a day's wage. And so the people who had worked all day long thought, well, then I deserve more. And they got upset at the master, and he says, look, I gave you what you had agreed to. It's my money, I can give to other people. But see, communists come along, no, everybody's got to be the same. Parity. That's wrong. There are some people that do things differently, and you reward them differently. And a person can do with his money what he wants to do. But this is a communist idea that everybody deserves to get the same thing. That is not good. Did you know that the pilgrims, when they came here, they started with socialism? I don't know how many of you are aware of that. But the very first year, there was 120 of the pilgrims that landed there in Plymouth. And anyway, they were going to have all things common. And over half the people died the very first year. Out of 120, I think there was 61 that died. Or maybe it was 51. Anyway, it was close. Half the people died. And part of it was because the people who were old and infirm and couldn't work, they had to, the young people that could do things had to go work and then share all of their food and all of their effort with everybody else, and it took away incentive. And so Bradford, the governor of that group, the second year decided, we aren't going to do this anymore. We're giving everybody their own plot of land and we're letting them work. And did you know they began to flourish when they started rewarding individual things, and they got rid of that socialist system, and it killed a bunch of them. There's, of course, disease and other things at work, but that was a big part of it, and they got away from that. I tell you, socialism and everybody, you know, health care, that we want universal health care, that's a demonic type thing. Somebody says, how could that be wrong? Did you know that every system that has national health care, their health care is worse than ours? And I'm not saying that ours couldn't be improved and stuff, but I guarantee we have the best health care system in the world because it allows people to prosper and to do things. But I've got people, employees in England, and I had one employee that waited for 2.5 years to get a gallbladder surgery because that wasn't a life-threatening thing, and it was low on the list, and she waited for 2.5 years. Finally, she had to go and pay for it privately because they just wouldn't do it. And I've never been to England that if you look at the papers that you'll see stories about somebody that had some terminal disease, some young child or something, and there was very small chance of the operation working, and so they don't even perform it because they just let people die because, after all, a small chance of it working. They determine who gets what and how it works. I had one of my board of directors, I went and visited him in the hospital, and you wouldn't have stayed in the place that he was in, healthcare. And every time they change location, you have to go stand in line for 8 to 10 hours to sign up for a new thing. It is just, it's not good. Government doesn't do anything as well as private sector can do. Anyway, that's a kind of a separate issue, but this guy is just sitting here admitting that he's guilty, and I don't want to work and I can't do this. He just wanted to steal money from other people. Did you know that socialism is stealing? You take people who do good and give it to people who are lazy and won't do anything. That's wrong. The scripture says in 2 Thessalonians chapter 3 verse 10 that if you don't work, don't eat. And yet in our system, we reward. We've got people that are second and third generation welfare people, and we're giving money to people who won't work. There is a place for benevolence giving. Anybody can be in trouble, and for a brief period of time, they can need help. And so there's nothing wrong with helping people and doing things, but to reward laziness, second and third generation welfare people, is an ungodly concept. And we've got a lot of people in this nation that just feel entitled, that everybody should be giving to me. We ought to go tax these rich people and take the money from them and give it to poor people who are lazy and won't work and won't do anything. That's an ungodly concept. I got back on that again, but... So in verse 4, he says, I am resolved what to do, that when I am put out of the stewardship, they may receive me into their houses. So he called every one of his Lord's debtors unto him and said unto the first, how much owest thou unto my Lord? And he said, 100 measures of oil. And he said unto him, take thy bill and sit down quickly and write 50. And then he called the next one. And it says he called every one of his Lord's debtors. So I don't think that there was only two debtors for this rich man. This was just samples. In other words, he discounted some people's bill 50%, some people 20%. And the logic behind all of this was that when he got kicked out of the stewardship because he was guilty, he took this money and used it to bribe people, is what he was doing. And so when he got kicked out of the stewardship, he'd go knock on their door and he says, do you remember I discounted your bill 50%? I'm out on the street. Could you help me? Could you give me some food? Could I stay with you for a while? He was bribing people with this money. So he was still stealing money from his master. But instead of putting it in his pocket, instead of blowing it on stuff, he started investing it in changing people's opinion about him, buying their favor so that when he would be kicked out of the stewardship, he could go mooch off of them for a while. So he was still stealing. He was still doing wrong. But for the first time, he was using the money that he had control over to think about the future and to affect people's opinion about him.
10: Praise God. I tell you, these truths about prosperity are just awesome. God has used this to totally change my life. You know, he put a call on my life 57 years ago. But for about 30 years, I just struggled. I was financially strapped, and I was frustrated. And God gave me a revelation on prosperity in 1996. And of course, I've been growing in it since then. But it changed everything. My life has totally changed. I would not be able to be on television if it wasn't for these truths. Did you know I spend over $2 million a month on television airtime? And then we have all kinds of other things going on. I couldn't do this. If you've ever watched this program, if you've ever been blessed, if God has ever spoken anything to you, it's because of these truths that I'm sharing right here. And I tell you, this isn't just unique for me. God has a special plan for every single person watching this program, but it takes money for you to get that accomplished. You need to learn these truths. So Friday is going to be my last day to offer this new product on these chapels that we're teaching on prosperity. And then I have this product that I've had out for over a decade about financial stewardship. We're asking for a donation of any amount for that. If you could not or would not send anything, we'll send you this little booklet entitled Financial Stewardship. And then I have a USB that will have the audio and the video from those previous teachings on prosperity from years ago. So you've got the more complete teaching right here, and then you have these chapel services and this new product. This is a USB that will have the video and the audio on there. 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
12: You got to make the Word of God personal, yours, and it'll come out through your personality. And man, we don't need everybody to be like me. If everybody was like me, it'd be boring.
13: When Andrew opened up the grace message to us and just helped us to understand that God is good and it's not a performance-driven thing anymore, man, not only did it help me to receive God's love, but it made me want to go and share the gospel more.
14: You know, his teaching on who you are in Christ, baptism of the Holy Spirit, those two things together really, really transformed my life.
15: When you get rid of all the religion that is changing the nature of God in your mind and limiting everything that he can do, it's just amazing.
12: So, you know, discipleship, I think, is what God called us to do, is to make disciples, not just converts. When I first got turned on to the Lord, I was an evangelist, and I knocked on 100 doors a day. I'd go back, and 6 months later, I'd see somebody that I had led, quote-unquote, to the Lord, and if I wasn't the one who prayed with them, there was zero evidence that they were converted. And the Lord spoke to me through John 15, I believe it's verse 16. It says, I desire that you go and bring forth fruit and that your fruit remain. And that's when the Lord started speaking to me that I needed to start teaching people how to mature in the Lord. So that's been a focus of my ministry. And people like Lawson Perdue, Lawson has become a disciple.
14: I was baptized in the Holy Spirit in Andrew's Bible study in Lamar, Colorado in 1978. I immediately began to see, hey, we've got promises in the Word of God. We can prosper. We've got promises in the Word of God. We can be healed and live healthy. And so the Word just began to transform my mind.
12: Now he's pastoring a church that runs at least, I'm sure, 1,500, maybe 2,000 people. He's on television all over the world and making a big impact. Ashley and Carly Terdes, when their daughter Hannah got healed, man, that really impacted them. They came to our Bible school.
16: Well, Andrew's teachings really inspired our ministry. You know, the first teaching we got of Andrew was a little cassette tape back in 2006 on your identity in Christ. And it just changed our perception of God. It changed our opinion of how to minister. So after that teaching, from then on, our ministry changed.
13: This is for everybody. And so it really, the growth of the ripple out effects of Andrew's ministries is going to go on for generations.
12: And that's the only way we're ever going to get the gospel out, is to quit using just one person and making them the focus. We need to take the people who come to the Lord and disciple them, and then let each one of them go out and do things. And that's what discipleship's all about.

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2: Desperation brings us to the end of ourselves and to the beginning of God. I'm Perry LaHaye. Cast yourself in. Jeremy and his family had the good life in America. Nice house, great paying jobs, open doors for ministry. But they just couldn't shake the growing conviction that they needed to leave it all behind to bring good news to a great Muslim city of the world. And that's just what they did. If you follow in their footsteps, here's what you can expect.
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4: If you've ever missed a Manifest telecast, don't miss this one. Watch it in its entirety. This is so intriguing. And I'm bringing this up because this is now beginning to happen. And we're going to talk about end time warning dreams from the 1800s. And listen to it very carefully. I always want to take a text, which is go to the Bible, find a verse that sort of fits in with what we're talking about. Amos 3:6-8 says this. If a trumpet is blown in a city, will not the people be afraid? If there is calamity in a city, will not the Lord have done it? Surely the Lord God does nothing unless he reveals his secret to his servants, the prophets. A lion has roared, who will not fear? The Lord God has spoken, who can but prophesy? So let me just say this up front, that when it talks about he does nothing except he reveals the secret to the servants, the prophets, many people would say, well, there's no such thing as prophets today. Well, I'm not going to argue that with people because that is one of the fivefold offices of the church. And I know there's a lot of people out there that are self-acclaimed and they put that title on themselves. But I will tell you, there are many, many godly praying people. Some of them are older saints in rural areas and towns and cities across the world who pray and the Lord speaks to them and shows them things to come that are going to happen on a national level, natural disasters, crises that are coming. And I have, my father was one of those that experienced those type of experiences. But let me just say this to you. God controls to whom he speaks. And I'm going to make a statement here that you're going to say to me up front, Perry, that can't be true. It is true. God at times reveals the future to unconverted people, people who don't have a relationship with him. Oh, I don't believe that. Well, let me just go to the Bible. Abimelech was not in covenant with the Almighty God, but he was a king that lived in the time of Abraham. And he took Sarah and wanted to take Sarah as his wife, but God told him in a dream. God told this man in a dream, you're a dead man if you touch her. And that's another man's wife, Genesis chapter 20, verse 30. There's Abimelech. What about Pharaoh? Pharaoh was not a believer in the God of Joseph or, you know, God of Abraham, Isaac, and Jacob. No, he was not a believer. He was a pagan Egyptian Pharaoh. And he had this dream about the cows and the corn and famine coming, but only Joseph, who had God's spirit in him, could interpret the dream, Genesis 41. Nebuchadnezzar is another example. When he started having these dreams of Daniel chapter 2, the metallic image, he's ready to kill everybody because they can't interpret what the dream means. This man was a worshiper of the god Marduk. Later, after his breakdown, he became a believer in the God of Daniel, but he wasn't converted to the Lord in any way or in covenant with the God of the Hebrews at the time he's having these prophetic dreams. What about the wise men? They are from Persia, and the Magi come and they are warned in a dream not to go back and talk to Herod, and so they go another way. Matthew chapter 2 and verse 1. Wait a minute. Pilate's wife. Now, some suggest that she might have been a secret believer in the Lord. We don't have any evidence of that, but she was warned in a dream not for her husband to have nothing to do with Jesus, that it would cause great danger to him. Now, here's my point. All five of these people, or groups of individuals, had some type of leadership position or influence that they were in. Pilate's wife, and you've got Abimelech, a king, Pharaoh, Nebuchadnezzar, the wise men who were very, very wealthy. But the point I want to make is that God will speak to people, sometimes very common people, sometimes people of different groups, and give information. The following dreams and visions occurred in the late 1800s, right after the Civil War. And it's important you understand it was after the Civil War these dreams began to come to religious people and elders and people that were fasting and praying. These dreams, the information I'm about to give you, which are 9 points, were reported by a New York news reporter, and he compiled them in numerous reports in the New York newspaper because they dealt with America's future government, what things would be like in the future in America. Now, remember, this was the late 1800s, and what I'm going to do, I'm going to take each of these, and I'm going to read these to you. And if the editors want to put up some pictures to kind of, you know, illustrate it, that would be fine as well. Number one, there will be internal fighting among families as predicted by Christ in the New Testament. Well, that is definitely happening. You have Christian kids that have turned against their parents, sometimes parents and a husband against a wife, and that was predicted by Christ. Now, there will not be one big war, but fighting spreading out to states, cities, and neighborhoods in America. Now, this is interesting because we have cities right now, as I'm taping this, we have a major city in America that is just fighting and warring. You have other, it's just breaking out in cities and neighborhoods across America. Third, a secret band, which is a secret organization, will sap the life out of this nation. And we can make that different groups, or just say it could represent this group, that group, or that group. Number four, the sea will heave beyond its bounds, engulfing cities, quakes, hail, rain, and destruction. Now, that would actually, in my opinion, be tsunamis, but also numerous earthquakes. We have actually seen that at this point. Mobs will roam the cities looking for money and food and destroying anyone opposing them. Now, if you haven't heard of this, you haven't paid attention. There are mobs of young people, sometimes 20 and 30 at a time, that have gone into California stores and other stores and go in convenience stores and just take what they want and just wreck the place and they leave. And this has been happening now. I've seen it happen for probably about 2 years. Now, one of the most unusual predictions is what I'm going to read. Quote, the Indians in the south of the border. Now, back in that day, which would be the 1800s, south of the border would refer to Mexico. So they use the term Indians. That's not the proper term, of course, but that's the term they used back then. The Indians in the south of the border or Mexico will raise up and challenge America. Well, the whole border crisis that you hear about is about that right there. The next prediction was the government will abuse the Constitution, go into severe debt, and you will see politicians flee for their safety. And I think really to a limited ability, of course, the debt's there. There's no question about that. And there wasn't much debt back when this was said. There is now. I think it's like $40 trillion. Here's another one. This is number eight. Manufacturing will cease for a time. Even farmers will allow

even trying to get the water in, all these other things, and all these laws and rules was making it impossible for farmers to make the money that they needed. And so that's really began to happen. Manufacturing and ceasing for a time. We've seen entire plants close down for different reasons and different purposes, all right? Internal fighting will cause collapse of the federal and state governments. Now, folks, if I've ever looked at something and said, I can see the handwriting on the wall with this one, because you see the two different parties, they do not get along with each other. If one wants this, the other will do completely opposite of it. It's just, it's across the board. It did not used to be as bad as it is now. So I'm saying these nine things that I've just told you were predicted in the 1800s. All right. Now, look at America's condition right now. There's 104 million people that right now are not working. There's 1 in 8 that use food stamps. And of course, some of them, they depend on this. But again, 1 in 8. Now think about that. So 1 out of every 8 per people that you see are probably 1 of 8, according to the statistics, are using food stamps, which means they have to depend on government assistance for their food. The national debt is somewhere around or over $38 trillion. There are 5 cities and 38 local governments looking at bankruptcy. Democracies, and this is important you understand this from a historical perspective, that democracies eventually fail. The reasons democracies actually fail are actually for several reasons. Democracies fail because of high taxes that people eventually cannot afford to pay, so they shut down their business. Democracies eventually fail because of trade wars. Democracies fail because of corruption in the politics. And we've seen recently where government money, millions of dollars of government money, was mishandled, and just corruption in the area of money. Anytime you get money flowing freely, you're going to have corruption. History shows that, because most people don't know how to properly handle that. And democracies eventually fall because of wars are being taken over with civil wars, internal wars, or wars with other nations. You do find, and you don't hear a lot about this, but there are people that know how this is working, that some of America's politicians are purchasing land outside of America because some of them actually believe that there's going to be a future collapse of the entire American society. Now, for 1800 years, and we can go back when I say 1800 years, I take you back to the time where Christ made his predictions. He ascended to heaven, and you had that time period of the early church up to the time of the completion of the book of Revelation, which is the last book of our New Testament now. But for about, let's say, 1800 years or longer, what we call scholars, biblical students, ministers, people have attempted to calculate the time of the end. Because when you read the book of Daniel, the prophet Zechariah, the prophet Ezekiel, the prophet Isaiah, they have references in all of those books to the time of the end and events that would take place. They have revelations of the king coming back, the Messiah returning. Then you have the 4 Gospels, words of Jesus, and you have the writings of Paul, 14 books of the New Testament. And also Peter made references to this, and you had John wrote the entire 22 chapters. It wasn't divided into chapters when John wrote it. It was one long scroll. But you have the 22 chapters of the book of Revelation that deal with the time of the end. So really, if you go back and you look at from the time that Rome existed, as we call it the Roman Republic, the Imperial Rome, etc., ruled by those emperors from Rome, Italy. From the time that Rome collapsed, we call it Imperial Rome collapsed, we come into the 15, we discover that then the church, there was like a religious, instead of being a political system, there was a religious system that formed through the popes, etc. And then you have the Byzantine Empire, which lasted over 1,000 years. And the church began to examine who the Antichrist would be, what that beast system that Daniel talked about in the book of Daniel, that had a man, little horn, the Bible calls him a little horn. He has 10 kings with him, represented by 10 toes on the metallic image of Daniel chapter 2, represented in chapter 7 and 8 by the beast with 7 heads and 10

0: horns. We see that same imagery used in the book of Revelation. So they have tried to establish an idea. So for 1,200 years, men would continue to search biblical numbers, or they would look for a candidate and try to connect an event in history to a prophetic date. Now, I want to show you this about the biblical numbers, because this is something quite interesting. The number 666 is in Revelation chapter 13 and verse 8, and 666 alludes to what is called the number of the beast, or the number of the Antichrist. Well, as time progressed, the year 666 AD became a very interesting year that people who were Christians at that time were looking toward, thinking that something amazing would happen at 666 AD, and they based it on the number 666 and the year 666. Of course, there were things that happened, but there was no mark of the beast. There was no revelation of the Antichrist. The next date that they chose in trying to figure out prophetic events was the date 1000. Why was 1000 picked? Because in Revelation chapter 20 in verse 2, the Bible said that Satan would be bound for 1,000 years. So here's what happened. Suddenly, what took place was when things were coming to the year 1000 AD, 998, 999, there was this big stirring that Satan would be bound. There were monks and there were priests and different ones that were talking about it. And they thought that perhaps the kingdom of God could come, or Christ could return. Some people actually set off for Jerusalem, selling what they had and donning white robes to wait on the Mount of Olives for the return. Of course, when the year came and passed and nothing happened, a lot of them returned back where they came from. Now, the next date that was on the calendar of prophetic events is 1260. Now, when you read, for example, the 1000 one, it says Satan would be bound for 1,000 years. But what they're doing is taking these numbers and applying them to dates on the calendar. So in 1260, which was 1260 AD, many believe that the two witnesses would come about that time in 1260. And this goes back to the Crusaders and all the battles that were taking place between the Crusaders and the Muslims. And so 1260 AD was a very pivotal year. There were some amazing things that took place about that time frame. Well, nothing after that date passed. The next date that was looked at was 1290. Why is that? Because in Daniel 12 and verse 11, it says, it talks about 1,290 days when the sacrifice will be taken away. So in the year 1290 AD, you had the Crusaders and you had Eastern Christians that were looking for some huge prophetic event to happen. Well, there were wars taking place, there was fighting taking place, but nothing significant happened, although there would be maybe a transfer of power from the Crusaders to the Muslims and the Muslims back. So sometimes things like that would fall on some of these dates. Then the next date that was selected was the date 1335 or 1335 AD. Where is that date 1335 found? It's found in Daniel 12, verse 12. Blessed is he that comes to the 1335th day. Now, Daniel alludes it to being a period of days, but what people did in that time, as they approached 1335 AD, they began to anticipate it would be a blessed year and a blessed time. And once again, some of them are looking for the kingdom to come. Some of them are looking for the Messiah to return. And so, you know, we can go forward in history and we can show all these different dates that people were interested in. We could take the time and show you all the people that were looking for the return of the Lord. There was a list of about 20 during that 1,000-year period. Well, you all remember during the date 2000 AD, in 1999, when the year 2000 was arriving, there was this big, big stir about Y2K, or the year 2000, and the computer rollover. And there was a lot of hype. And some of this was coming from computer specialists. Some of this was coming from prophetic ministers. And it turned out to not be quite what people thought it was. So people began to look at Hosea chapter 6 and verse 2. In 2 days, he'll revive us. In the third day, he will raise us up. And they looked at that as one day with the Lord is 1,000 years. Therefore, the 2 days of Hosea 6 and 2 represented 2,000 years. So people began to preach and teach that on the year 2000, there would be perhaps the return of the Lord connected to the Y2K shutdown, and that didn't happen. Now, this obviously should teach all of us something. It should teach us that if the Bible talks about 1,260 days, 1,290 days, 1,335 days, it is talking about days. There have been many people that have used this time frames and turned the days into years based on the idea of Israel doubted God for 40 days. The spies spied out the land they didn't believe. Israel had to wander a year for every day or 40 years, and they used that to say there's biblical precedent for turning years into days. And that may be true in some instances, and you can find some interesting patterns there. But the reality is that we have to say if the Bible is talking about 1,000 years, it is 1,000 years. If it's talking about 1,260 days, 3.5 years, 42 months, it is literally that. So we have to take the scripture literal where we can take it literal. Now, my point is that so many people now, and I know if you watch the interview with my son Jonathan, one of the things that intrigued him, because I asked him, how in the world did you become interested in prophecy and news and end time events? Because he heard me preach it since he was a baby. I'm sure he didn't understand it as a baby, but he's heard me preach it my whole life. He sits at the International Prophetic Summit, which you've got to come to that at some point. It's amazing. Greatest prophecy meeting all year long, usually in April, end of April, in 2026 at least. And so he sat there listening to those speakers, and he paid a lot more attention than I ever thought he was paying attention to it. But this is what he said to me. When the secular people who did not claim to be Christians began to talk about how this is tying in, how this could happen, how this is where this is going, I started realizing scriptures and prophets of the Bible and John and the Apocalypse and Daniel has coded references or concealed references or direct references to the things the secular people are saying. And if they're paying attention, maybe I should pay attention, right? Now, the facts are this. The real clues in the New Testament to the return of the Lord will be found in Matthew chapter 24, Luke 21, and Mark 13. But I do want to say this to you. These were dreams and things that people had in the 1800s. In the last days, sons and daughters will prophesy, old men will dream dreams, young men will see visions. Pay attention when all the prayer warriors, all the people that are maybe strong prophetic teachers, the real deal, are beginning to tell you the same thing, or they are seeing the same thing, because that is real proof that something big is about to happen.
1: Before you leave, be sure to hit that like and subscribe button. Also, we would love to hear how the Lord is moving and touching your heart right now. So be sure to comment below and then share this video with someone you feel needs it just as much as you did.
2: Other Earths? This is Ken Ham, founder of the apologetics ministry Answers in Genesis. In an evolutionary view, life must exist elsewhere in the universe, otherwise Earth is special. But that points to a creator, so evolutionists are desperate to find alien life. But what has the evidence shown? The Earth is special. The more scientists search for signs that distant planets could harbor life, the more apparent it becomes that Earth is different from everything in the universe. And it's not just different, it's obviously made for life. With just the right atmosphere, distance from the sun, the right kind of sun, liquid water, and more, Earth is perfect for life to thrive. You see, life didn't evolve here or anywhere else in the universe.
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4: Chapter 11. Now faith is the substance of things hoped for, the evidence of things not seen. For by it the elders obtained a good report. Through faith, we understand that the worlds were framed by the word of God, so that things which are seen were not made of things which do appear. By faith, Abel offered unto God a more excellent sacrifice than Cain, by which he obtained witness that he was righteous, God testifying of his gifts. And by it, he being dead yet speaketh. By faith, Enoch was translated that he should not see death, and was not found because God had translated him. For before his translation, he had this testimony, that he pleased God. But without faith, it is impossible to please him. For he that cometh to God must believe that he is, and that he is a rewarder of them that diligently seek him. By faith, Noah, being warned of God of things not seen as yet, moved with fear, prepared an ark to the saving of his house, by the which he condemned the world and became heir of the righteousness which is by faith. By faith, Abraham, when he was called to go out into a place which he should after receive for an inheritance, obeyed, and he went out, not knowing whither he went. By faith he sojourned in the land of promises in a strange country, dwelling in tabernacles with Isaac and Jacob, the heirs with him of the same promise. For he looked for a city which hath foundations, whose builder and maker is God. Through faith also Sarah herself received strength to conceive seed, and was delivered of a child when she was past age, because she judged him faithful who had promised. Therefore sprang there even of one, and him as good as dead, so many as the stars of the sky in multitude, and as the sand which is by the seashore innumerable. These all died in faith, not having received the promises, but having seen them afar off, and were persuaded of them, and embraced them, and confessed that they were strangers and pilgrims on the earth. For they that say such things declare plainly that they seek a country. And truly, if they had been mindful of that country from whence they came out, they might have had opportunity to have returned. But now they desire a better country, that is, an heavenly. Wherefore God is not ashamed to be called their God, for he hath prepared for them a city. By faith, Abraham, when he was tried, offered up Isaac. And he that had received the promises offered up his only begotten son, of whom it was said, that in Isaac shall thy seed be called, accounting that God was able to raise him up even from the dead, from whence also he received him in a figure. By faith Isaac blessed Jacob and Esau concerning things to come. By faith Jacob, when he was a dying, blessed both the sons of Joseph, and worshipped leaning upon the top of his staff. By faith, Joseph, when he died, made mention of the departing of the children of Israel, and gave commandment concerning his bones. By faith, Moses, when he was born, was hid 3 months of his parents, because they saw he was a proper child, and they were not afraid of the king's commandment. By faith, Moses, when he was come to years, refused to be called the son of Pharaoh's daughter, choosing rather to suffer affliction with the people of God than to enjoy the pleasures of sin for a season, esteeming the reproach of Christ greater riches than the treasures in Egypt, for he had respect unto the recompense of the reward. By faith he forsook Egypt, not fearing the wrath of the king, for he endured, as seeing him who is invisible. Through faith he kept the Passover and the sprinkling of blood, lest he that destroyed the firstborn should touch them. By faith they passed through the Red Sea, as by dry land, which the Egyptians, are saying to do, were drowned. By faith the walls of Jericho fell down, after they were compassed about 7 days. By faith the harlot Rahab perished not with them that believed not, when she had received the spies with peace. And what shall I more say? For the time would fail me to tell of Gideon, and of Barak, and of Samson, and of Jephthah, of David also, and Samuel, and of the prophets, who through faith subdued kingdoms, wrought righteousness, obtained promises, stopped the mouths of lions, quenched the violence of fire, escaped the edge of the sword, out of weakness were made strong, waxed valiant in fight, turned to flight the armies of the aliens. Women received their dead raised to life again, and others were tortured, not accepting deliverance, that they might obtain a better resurrection. And others had trial of cruel mockings and scourgings, yea, moreover, of bonds and imprisonment. They were stoned, they were sawn asunder, were tempted, were slain with the sword. They wandered about in sheepskins and goatskins, being destitute, afflicted, tormented, of whom the world was not worthy. They wandered in deserts and in mountains and in dens and caves of the earth. And these all, having obtained a good report through faith, received not the promise, God having provided some better thing for us, that they, without us, should not be made perfect.
5: Psalm 133. Behold how good and how pleasant it is for brethren to dwell together in unity. It is like the precious ointment upon the head that ran down upon the beard, even Aaron's beard, that went down to the skirts of his garments, as the dew of Hermon, and as the dew that descended upon the mountains of Zion. For there the Lord commanded the blessing, even life forevermore.
4: Chapter 8. And Saul was consenting unto his death. And at that time there was a great persecution against the church which was at Jerusalem, and they were all scattered abroad throughout the regions of Judea and Samaria, except the apostles. And devout men carried Stephen to his burial, and made great lamentation over him. As for Saul, he made havoc of the church, entering into every house, and hailing men and women, committed them to prison. Therefore they that were scattered abroad went everywhere preaching the word. Then Philip went down to the city of Samaria, and preached Christ unto them. And the people with one accord gave heed unto those things which Philip spake, hearing and seeing the miracles which he did. For unclean spirits, crying with loud voice, came out of many that were possessed with them, and many taken with palsies, and that were lame, were healed. And there was great joy in that city. But there was a certain man called Simon, which beforetime in the same city used sorcery, and bewitched the people of Samaria, giving out that himself was some great one, to whom they all gave heed, from the least to the greatest, saying, This man is the great power of God. And to him they had regard, because that of long time he had bewitched them with sorceries. But when they believed Philip preaching the things concerning the kingdom of God and the name of Jesus Christ, they were baptized, both men and women. Then Simon himself believed also. And when he was baptized...
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7: There are three things these people experienced of the things of God. That of being enlightened by God, that of having tasted the heavenly gift and the good word of God, and even the power of the age to come, and furthermore, of being partakers of the Holy Spirit.
8: Being partakers. Partakers involves the concept of a partnership. In fact, that is the Greek root of the word, being in a partnership. And some partnerships can make us or break us. When you go into a business partnership, you risk losing everything should it go sour. But you also stand to gain a lot if it goes well. We need to take partnerships very seriously, and even when we go into business partnerships, the question for the Christian arises, do we go into a business partnership with an unbeliever? The verse that often comes up is from 2 Corinthians 6:14, which tells us not to be yoked with unbelievers. Could the motivation, the goals, and the methods of the unbeliever be the same as the believer? Is our love for money greater than our desire to honor the Lord? We cannot partner with the world and at the same time partner with the Holy Spirit. But isn't it amazing that Messiah would want to partner with us? His resources are mine and my resources are his. While he accepts my weaknesses and builds me up in this partnership, I receive his power and I'm sanctified by it. This partnership is quite unique though. Messiah invested all into it. He died for it and he daily is carrying me through it. My responsibility in this partnership is to listen to his advice, to stay close to him, to think as he does, and make the transactions as he would. I am his business representative in this world, and I want to make this partnership work to the fullest. We will not be swallowed up by any worldly company. In fact, we need to do a divine demerging when it comes to the way the world does business. We do a demerging that we might separate ourselves from worldly ways, that we might have our alliance, collaboration, and intimacy with the one who bought us and brought us into this business. Welcome to Shalom Ariel. Welcome to our continuing study in the book of Hebrews with Messianic leader Jacques Isaac Gabizon. Be blessed as you listen in, and Shalom.
7: For instance, did you ever ask yourself, how did Jesus come to know all that he knew even from the age of 12? When he was discussing theology in the midst of the teachers at the temple? How did he come to be a mature sheep himself? I just want to tell you that he had to learn all of this, and he couldn't get all this knowledge from the school system in Nazareth or from the synagogues. So how did he do it? You know, Luke tells us that he had to undergo all that a young child needed to, right? Even though he's God, he didn't use his divinity. He had to go everything he went through. In Luke 2:52, he says, "And Jesus increased in wisdom, stature, and in favor with God and with men." See that he increased in wisdom and in favor with God, that is mentally and spiritually. Have you ever asked yourself how he did this? You know, Isaiah tells us. Isaiah 50 tells us, you know, Isaiah 40-53 speaks of the Messiah, his life, his ministry. In Isaiah 50 verse 4, he spoke about how he grew spiritually. And this is what we should see. We should copy even. Verse 4, he says, "The Lord God has given me the tongue of the learned, that I should know how to speak a word in season to him who is weary. He awakens me morning by morning. He awakens my ear to hear as the learned. The Lord God has opened my ear, and I was not rebellious, nor did I turn away." The Messiah tells us that God has given him the tongue of the learned, but how? This is when he awakens him morning by morning. "He awakens my ear to hear as the learned." He says, morning by morning, the Messiah was in communication with God the Father, perhaps through prayer or through the study of the Word, and through the Spirit, Yeshua grew spiritually. This is how he did it. Here's a pattern to follow to get to maturity. Morning by morning and reading the Word of God and prayer, this is how God spoke to believers throughout history as well. Their biographies tell us. And in the Bible, men of God knew about this precious time. David, in Psalm 5, he says, "My voice shall hear in the morning. Or Lord, in the morning I will direct it to you and I will look up." That was a king, a rich king. Perhaps you prefer another time of the day, let it be, but there should be one time of the day when Yeshua says, you know what? This is in Matthew 6:6. "But you, when you pray, go in your room, and when you have shut the door, pray to your Father who is in the secret place, and your Father who sees in secret will reward you openly." You know what he's saying here? He says, I want to have a personal relationship with you, right? You have to take that time, go to your room, close the door, and speak to him. He's there. He's waiting for you. This is the key to maturity. Stay close to God. Do you know how to keep a broken vessel full? By keeping the faucet turned on. This is how it is, right? We are not perfect. And the only way to stay in tune with the Spirit is to listen to him morning by morning and also throughout the day. Even more, consider the difference between a strong and a weak cup of tea. The same ingredients, you have water and tea, are used for both. The difference is that the strong cup of tea results from the tea leaves' immersion in the water longer, allowing the water more time to get into the tea and the tea into the water. The longer the steeping process, the stronger the cup of tea. In the same way, the length of time we spend in God's Word and in prayer determines how deeply we get into it and how deeply or greatly we'll get blessed. Now, this is where we come to the heart of the argument, verses 4-6. 4-6. You know, yesterday afternoon, I spoke to my son Michael, who's finishing his THM at Dallas this year, and he knows that I prepare my sermons on Friday, and he says, "Dad, what are you teaching on?" I said, "Hebrews 6, 4-6. There was a moment of silence. He says, "Dad, I'm going to pray for you." Okay, let's read verses 4-6, and we will first concentrate on the argument. Let's go. We'll concentrate especially on 4-5 first, but let's read 4-6. He says, "For it is impossible for those who were once enlightened and have tasted the heavenly gift and have become partakers of the Holy Spirit and have tasted the good word of God and the power of the age to come and then have fallen away, it is impossible to reunite them to repentance, since they again crucify to themselves the Son of God and put him to open shame." Who is the writer speaking to? To believers or unbelievers? I believe that all the elements found here in verses 4-5 constitute the starting point leading to salvation. These elements are the offer You will find them present with a believer before he comes to be saved, and you find them present with the non-believers before they refuse. There are three things these people experienced of the things of God. That of being enlightened by God, that of having tasted the heavenly gift and the good word of God, and even the power of the age to come, and furthermore, of being partakers of the Holy Spirit. That sounds, again, so much like what a believer goes through in his first stages of spiritual life. And all of this also sounds so much like what a non-believer goes through before he says, no, I don't want it. In the expression, have once been enlightened, we can see the message of salvation which leads some to eternal salvation again and some to refuse it. Some see it as full salvation, however, it is better to see it as marking a point of the offer of salvation since most will refuse it. How can we be sure of what we're saying? First, the word enlightened. It is used elsewhere in Hebrews 10:32. And there it sheds lights to its meaning. There the writer speaks to believer and says, but recall the former days which after you were enlightened, you endured a great struggle with suffering. See that he brings the enlightenment in the former days, that is before the time of salvation, like one time happening, like when they began to believe. And in this sense, I believe we should understand Hebrews 6. And this was seen by the others. Like in John 1:9, you remember Jesus when he came, right? It says that the true light which gives light to every man coming into the world. So they saw him. As for the word taste, the word means to experience something. It is mentioned 15 times in the scriptures, that is in the New Testament. 12 of which strictly means to taste, and 3 implies eating as well. But the meaning is to taste, to experience something, just like in Hebrews 2:9 when it says that Yeshua tasted death for everyone. He was dead for 3 days only, and now he's alive. He's not dead, so he tasted death. And the third word, partakers. This word speaks of a companion, a friend. In secular Greek, it was used for a business partner. But I want to tell you, the Holy Spirit is not only our friend and companion, our relationship with God goes beyond this to a much higher degree. One like that of a marriage, being one with God. These people were not bored of him. They were not sealed by the Spirit. They were only partakers. And we're going to see examples like this in the scriptures. And so to be enlightened, to have tasted, and to be partakers, these words implies all people, all men, as it may represent the first stages of an offer to salvation. And these experiences can only be achieved by God's doing. All men need the intervention of God in order to be enlightened, in order to taste the things of the Spirit, in order to see the way of salvation, and that they can say yes or no. I want you to see here the grace of God, how far he goes. It is written that no one knows the things of God except the Spirit of God. So the Spirit must perform an initial miracle in the minds of all men in order for him to accept or refuse God. You see how far he goes to everyone? I believe he goes to absolutely every single person. No one goes to hell by mistake. If they go to hell, it's by choice. It is not the work of the Spirit in these days to convict the world of sin and of righteousness and of judgment. He works at these things. There is a work of the Spirit in the heart of all men in order for them to see God and make up their minds. And I believe he uses these means of enlightenment, allowing them to taste of the word and of its power and of the blessings and even being partners with them. Is it possible that verse 4 to 5 speaks of initial phase of salvation? How can we be further sure of this? You know, there are many examples of people in the scriptures who went through the process and refused. Let us look some of them. Look at some of them. The first people we can think of are the Israelites who aimlessly walked around and around Kadesh Barnea for 38 years. You know that they tasted the heavenly gifts. Think of the miracle of the manna. Think of their clothes and shoes. The Bible says that they never worn out for 40 years. Deuteronomy 29. That was a long time tasting. And they also tasted the good word of God. Why? Because to them were given the oracles of God. The Torah. It was given to them. And they tasted of the power of the age to come when they saw the great miracles that Moses performed when they saw him with the Egyptian especially. And when they saw all the time this pillar of clouds to lead the way during the day, and at night the pillar of fire was always with them, God was with them, physically with them, right? They said no. They really tasted of the things. And let me ask you, how many of the about 3 million souls of the Israelites at that time entered the land of Israel? Only two, right? And of course with the newborns, Caleb and Joshua. And we can think of many others in the Bible. Simon Magnus in Acts 8, of whom it was said that he believed and he was baptized, and it is said that he even received the Spirit by the laying of hands. But at the end, Peter saw his game. And he says, your money perish with you because you thought that the gift of God could be purchased with money. He is one of them who fits well Hebrews 6, 4-5. And one can think of Alexander of Emmaus in 1 Timothy 1, whom Paul delivered to Satan because they blasphemed. Imagine. Or Hymenaeus and Philetus in 2 Timothy, whose false teaching spread according to Paul. And so on, right? But there are two people I want to bring to your attention. Two people. One in the Old Testament and one in the New Testament. The first and chief of them all is who? Judas Iscariot.
8: Don't go away. We'll be right back with the second half of our program coming up just after this message. As we wind up for the second part of our program today, we would like to remind our listeners how blessed and privileged we feel to be part of your radio day. We pray that the messages you hear will instruct you, edify you, and encourage you to love the Lord more and follow Him into obedience in even greater ways. We are all changed by the challenges and transformed by the trials of life. And as we walk them together, we keep looking up to Him who is mighty to break down the walls of Jericho that stand before us and to hand over to us the spiritual victories in life. Yeshua has broken down the greatest barrier, the greatest wall that has separated us from God the Father. Thank you, listeners, for joining us in prayer and in financial support for this ministry. If you have it on your heart to give to this ministry, then you can by logging on to our congregation website at BethAriel.ca. And if God leads you to contribute from the treasures that God has blessed you with, for the continuation of this radio ministry. Shalom, shalom, as we begin part two of today's program.
7: Again, the tragedy that the writer brings out is that many believers were still in the fence, not in and not out. They were at the door, standing alongside with unbelievers, the tares Jesus spoke about, who follow the same path but never grow.
8: Is sitting on the fence dangerous? Well, we need only address that hot topic of our century. Is it creation or is it evolution? And many people sit on the fence with that question. The answer is yes, because that answer will shape our response to many of life's questions. Where did I come from? What is my purpose? Is there a God? Where will I go when I die? If you stay sitting on the fence, you will never make those fundamental choices that will inevitably affect not only your life here on earth, but your eternity as well. Yeshua himself condemned those who were lukewarm and sitting on the fence, saying that he who is not with me is against me. People who sit on the fence choose to be people pleasers rather than pleasers of God. We don't want to compromise friendships, and we don't want to get anyone upset, so we stick to a middle ground and we sit on the fence. But don't be too convinced that sitting on the fence is not so bad. It just means you want to stay in neutral territory. Take a bit of a breather. The fence is not neutral at all. There's no gray in the spiritual realm. There is black or white, especially when we consider the fact that Satan owns the fence. And that is why Yeshua condemns our sitting there. There is no neutral ground. So let's stop our hopping from one foot to the other and jump off from Satan's fence and land into the truth of God. Welcome to Shalom Ariel, and welcome to our continuing study in the book of Hebrews with Messianic leader Jacques Isaac Gabizon. Be blessed as you listen in, and Shalom.
7: If there is one who was enlightened and partook with the Spirit of God and tasted so much of the power of God, it was Judas Iscariot. And you know, seven times he is called one of the 12. One of the 12. As if to stress the fact that this man was among the believers. Did you know that he preached the word and that he performed miracles of healing and casting out demons and raising the dead, as we see in Matthew 10? He was a full partner with the Spirit and tasted the power of the age to come, more light than this a man could not get. What contributed to the fall of Judas Iscariot? It was love of money, jealousy of the other disciples, right? He was from Judea, not Galilee. He was jealous of Jesus. They were both from Judea, while the others were from Galilee, so they were not going well. And all of this, you see the grace of God, by the way. You know, the case with Judas Iscariot is one of the strongest one in the Bible to show the great and immense grace of God. You know why? Do you know that at no time the other 11 disciples knew or even suspected that he wasn't a true believer? And the fact that Jesus knew all along, and the fact that he spread his love evenly among the 12, this is incomprehensible grace. And also tells us that no one ever will leave this earth without having been enlightened by the Spirit and the things of God. How? I don't know. But we can see how far God goes with the people we have in the Scriptures. The other individual is Balaam. Why Balaam, by the way, of all people? Have you thought of Balaam? You know, there are a few good reasons. The first one is given by Jesus himself. To his last words to the churches, the one of Pergamum, he says, "But I have a few things against you, because you have there those who hold the doctrine of Balaam." So Balaam is present in the churches. How is he present? Jude also speaks of the error of Balaam. And Peter speaks of the way of Balaam. What was so special about Balaam for him to be so popular in the New Testament? You know, reading the first part of his history, one realizes that this man started well, like a true believer. He spoke to God, the God of Israel, even called them Yud-Heh-Vav-Heh, Jehovah. And when they asked him to come to Moab, you know, to curse the Jews, he says, "I have to ask God first," right? He had a relationship with God. He even met the angel of the Lord, it says, in Numbers 22. And even gave an important messianic prophecy. Do you remember in Numbers 24:17? "I see him, but not now. And behold, I see him, a star shall come out of Jacob," right? Yet while he knew the power of God and even experiences, he flatly went against God. Seeing that he could not curse Israel, what did he do? He hired some women, right? And he sent them to Israel in order to corrupt Israel, right? And this woman did not go alone. They came with their idols, okay? So Balaam is very much like the Old Testament Judas Iscariot. Both began well. Both were partakers of the Spirit. Both tasted the good things of God. While some hints were given as to their true nature, both ended up spewing out all the blessings and turned against God. John said it, they went out of us because they were not of us, right? Meaning that the tares may be present in any other congregations. And so among the congregation of Hebrews were people like Judas Iscariot and like Balaam, perhaps not as wicked, but they're there nevertheless. And the worst thing is that young believers were among them, and also the slow-growing sheep. These formed one group, and it was impossible to know who's who. Again, the tragedy that the writer brings out is that many believers were still in the fence. Not in and not out. They were at the door. Standing alongside with unbelievers, the tares Jesus spoke about, who followed the same path but never grow. Again, it was a disturbing sight to the pastor, and it is at this point where he pronounces these very strong words in verse 6. Here he separates the wheat from the tares. See what he says, verse 6, Hebrews 6:6. "And then, having fallen away, it is impossible to renew them again to repentance, since they again crucified to themselves the Son of God and put him to open shame." These having fallen away, it is impossible for them to bring them to repentance. Again, it says, that is the key word. Because these have been laying foundation again, foundation of repentance and faith. But you don't do that. Notice the present tense in Hebrews. They crucified, not they crucified. The denial is going on. And so we ought to have no fellowship with them. This is what John says. These are those who did not want to commit their lives to Yeshua. They came, they tasted, but they didn't want to stay. There is for them no remission. This is sad, by the way. This is tragedy. You know, they cannot come back. They themselves, by the way, will not want to come back because they already have gone through the process of being enlightened. This is similar to what Yeshua called the blasphemy against the Holy Spirit. At the time, the religious leaders clearly saw the special miracles of the Messiah. Miracles only God could perform. This is what Nicodemus told Jesus. He says, "Rabbi, we know that you are a teacher come from God, for no one can do these signs that you do unless God is with him." Yet, they did not receive him. Some say that Hebrews 6:6 is also addressed to believers. In a sense, it is. Because it shows the impossibility of believers to fall like this. This is not for you. Believers do not go there. And this will be his argument in the following verses until the end of the chapter. But before this, he gives a parable, a very revealing parable, one that is spoken to all believers to encourage them to produce fruits. After all, I just want to tell you, all this is given to us so that we may produce fruits. The Bible wasn't written to the tares. It's written to us. Look at verse 7 and 8. It says, "For the earth which drinks in the rain that often comes up and bears herbs, useful for those by whom it is cultivated, receives blessings from God. But if it bears thorns and briars, it is rejected and near to being cursed, whose end is to be burnt." Here we have the two soils exposed to the same rain. Same rain. One produces herbs and blessings. Blessings to those to whom it is cultivated, that is the people around them, their congregation, their family. The other who receives the same rain bears thorns and thistles. Not a good thing. These things, thorns and thistles, are spoken in Genesis as a result of the fall. And the verse says that it is rejected, cursed, and burnt. If this is addressed to believers, then the earth is burnt, and burnt for good, because it can never produce fruits. That is, if it's addressed to non-believers. To believers, we know that farmers will burn their field in order to get rid of all the bad weeds. And the next season, they'll produce fruits. This is true of the believers who do not show fruits fit for the kingdom of God. Their God will remove, he may remove these things from them in order for them to become fruitful. These are hard words, aren't they? Now, the last point of the argument of the rest is the rest of the chapter of Hebrews. There, the writer concentrates on the believers and only the believers. After coming out of this maze, he speaks his heart out to the lambs and the sheep, and he wants to tell them how God loves them. This we will see next week. You know, to conclude, there is one thing that the writer makes clear in the following verses. Do not doubt your salvation. But ask yourself, where are you within the different groups of believers? Are you with a milky group? Or are you, if you're a new believer, so it is good, and you begin to explore the great things of God. This is a good place to be, by the way. Or are you among the meaty group, always desiring to know more about these things, about these great treasures in the scriptures, always asking questions and going deeper? You know, this is also a great place to be. Or maybe are you in between? You've been a believer for a long time, but you still did not fully grasp the main lines. If you are, I just want to tell you, don't feel that bad, because the majority of believers are there. And Hebrews was written for you to be encouraged to go on to perfection, like it says in verse 1. You know, I'm currently reading a book. It's called The Cockpit Confidentials by Patrick Smith, who is a pilot. This book is about all you need to know about planes, and I love planes, by the way. And one of the questions that he answers, could some crazy or ill-intentioned person open the doors of the plane during flight? Do you think they can? You know, the answer is that you can't. Nobody can open the doors of a plane while it's in flight, for the simple reason that the cabin is pressurized. There's something like 75,000 pounds of pressure, and no man can open that door. As a believer in Yeshua, you can see yourself like in a pressurized plane when you are in the family of God, well protected, because no one can pull you out of the hand of the Messiah or out of the hand of God himself. As a believer, if you committed your life to God, you now belong to the family of God, and nothing, absolutely nothing, can separate you from the love of God. This is what the writer will tell us next week. Let us bow our head in prayer. Again, Lord, we are grateful for the worship, the music, your powerful word. Lord, we ask that whatever we learned, we can actually, Lord, use it for our spiritual growth. Let us meditate on these things. You did all these things. You wrote all these things so that we can come closer to you. What we've seen, Lord, is your grace. Your grace, how far you go to show all these things to non-believers. Thank you, Lord, for the salvation you have given all of us in Yeshua, under whom we pray. Amen. Amen. May the Lord bless you and keep you.
8: 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Mm-hmm.

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1: Hi, I'm Pastor Keith Manley with today's reflection of grace. Jesus Christ came not to be served, but to serve, and he calls us to follow his example. In Mark 10, verse 45, he says, "The Son of Man did not come to be served, but to serve." Friend, service is a powerful expression of love. It's a tangible way to share God's grace with other people. 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Each one reflects the heart of God. When you serve, you become His hands and feet in a hurting world, bringing hope and comfort to those in need. Let our life be a living testimony to those who are around us. And that's today's Reflection of Grace.
2: 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Rick Green here with David Barton and Tim Barton, taking on the hot topics of the day from a biblical, historical, and constitutional perspective. And by the way, when you visit wallbuilders.com, start making plans for this summer. If you're a teacher, go to the teacher training, get young people to one of our programs. Pastor's briefing's coming up. I don't know, guys, we may be full for the April one, but we got another one coming up in September, right?
3: Yes, and it's always worth, if somebody can make it in April, it's not unusual that we'll have a pastor or two the week before go, man, I don't think my schedule's going to work. I can't come. So it's not unusual that we might have a couple spots open up the week of. So I would say, you know, go ahead and sign up just on the outside chance that there is availability, because it's going to be so fun this April. This April is also the overlap of America Reads the Bible, another huge event going on up in D.C. So lots of reasons to be in D.C. in this April one. But if that doesn't work, certainly September would be a great time to be there. At that point, there's probably lots of statues and things still out on the mall scattered around D.C., which kind of on a side note, that at some point we might can talk about being able to suggest some names and some of the statues that might be there and just some of the open doors that God's given us to help some of the leaders making decisions know who some really great American heroes are that are worth remembering, honoring, and celebrating. So all that stuff is going to be up there. At any rate, people need to plan on trying to be in D.C. if they can. And certainly if you're a pastor in April or September, we'd love to have you join us for one of our pastor's briefings.
2: If I may ask, Tim, and I'm assuming y'all probably have a rough schedule. I know sometimes the congressman's schedules change and stuff, but you're still doing them like you used to do it, right? Where you do just like rapid fire. You have a lot of different people come in and they give 20, 30-minute presentations, but you get to hear from a lot of folks that are implementing biblical worldview in D.C. So when you get done, you're just like, wow, I didn't know there was that many people that even had that worldview, and to get to hear how they're applying that to what's going on in D.C., it helps a pastor then go home and do that. Does that make sense what I'm saying?
3: Yeah, that's exactly right. One of the things that foundational, we always do a spiritual heritage tour of the Capitol, which is the private after-hours tour of the Capitol on Tuesday night. And then on Wednesday, we have a bunch of friends that are in the House and the Senate, and they will come, and it's really every 15 or 20 minutes we try to have another one drop by. And of course it might change based on who has a committee or a vote or something going on. But yeah, we have a dozen plus congressmen and senators that'll come by and connect with these pastors. And one of the things that becomes very evident when you start hearing from these congressmen, congresswomen, these senators is for people that are familiar with the Bible, that there's such a disconnect in modern culture that a lot of times we look at the Bible and we think of it as a very spiritual thing connected to us individually, maybe our family, sometimes the church, but the Bible actually has way more guidance for government than it does for the church or for the family, which is kind of a crazy thought. And yet, for people that are familiar with the Bible, if you start analyzing it, you realize, wow, this is completely true. There's way more the Bible says addressing government and to government leaders, to government officials, to government as an entity in general. And when you hear from some of these congressmen and congresswomen, they are people who absolutely understand what the Bible says about government, and they're really working to apply it. So it's very encouraging for pastors, hopefully emboldened them to go back and speak some of this biblical truth, help even their own congregants see what does the Bible say in regard to this other entity that God created, this other institution, government. Where are those lines? What is the jurisdiction, the responsibility, the commands? Because there's an awful lot there. And that's why the Bible says when the righteous are in authority, the people rejoice. When the wicked rule, people groan. The Bible tells us that righteousness exalts a nation. The reason all those things are there is because of the guidance the Bible gives to government. And so, yeah, Rick, to your point, so many congressmen and senators will come and just share part of their story, their testimony, what they're working on up on the Hill right then. We never know what they're going to say, but it's always super special. So if you are a pastor, if you are on staff at a church, we would love to have you come join us. Again, there might be a spot or two left in April, if not in September, but please come join us. You will be so encouraged, and we'd love to give you a tour of the city and get to connect and meet with you.
2: Now, David, the only problem with everything Tim just said is that's just recent, current guys. Like, there's no evidence in the Capitol that 200 years ago there were people of faith there. I mean, there's not anything in paintings 200 years old. There's no statues, nothing chiseled in stone. Just modern guys, right?
4: I just finished going through the night with some congressional folks, and I didn't see anything in there that suggested faith. Nothing.
2: Oh, did a tour tonight too, or last night.
4: I don't know. There's probably not more than 400 or 500 things that I could point to. So there's not much.
2: Just
4: there.
2: Just a few. Yeah, yeah. Well, and I would think that this year, doing those tours in the 250th, getting to celebrate that history, people are paying more attention to it. It's even more impactful. So yeah, really encourage pastors to go do that. David's not kidding, man. That is, I think it's one of those powerful things Wall Builders has ever done in this, 40-year history of really bringing history back to life, doing it right there in the U.S. Capitol. Absolutely incredible. Well, hey, guys, Ray Comfort's going to be with us when we come back from the break. There was a billboard that I don't know the guy's name, but there was a guy that actually was willing to climb up on this billboard. I don't even know who took out the paid for the billboard. I think the article we have talks about it. It was some group that's just definitely anti-God. Said Jesus is not God. And so some guy climbed up there and painted over the knot. So Ray's going to be with us to give us a little input on, is that good, bad? Who is this group? And what is this battle for the public's opinion of whether or not God even exists? We'll be back in a moment with Ray Comfort.
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0: And as you've had the opportunity to listen to Wall Builders Live, you've probably heard the wealth of information about our nation, about our spiritual heritage, about the religious liberties, about all the things that makes America exceptional. 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This is Tim Barton from Wall Builders with another moment from American history. Too often today, history education excludes great black heroes from the American founding, such as Lemuel Haynes. Haynes, abandoned as a baby, pioneered churches across Upper New England. He became the first black American to pastor a white congregation, to receive an honorary master's degree, and to be ordained by a mainstream Christian denomination, the Congregationalists. He was a soldier during the American Revolution, and in his churches on George Washington's birthday, he regularly preached sermons honoring George Washington. Even late in his life, he expressed his willingness to go back to battle if necessary to protect America, which he called a sacred ark. American history is filled with numerous examples of black heroes who are largely ignored by mainstream education today. For more information about Pastor Lemuel Haynes and other colonial patriots, go to wallbuilders.com.
1: 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Thanks for staying with us, folks. Ray Comfort back with us, founder and CEO of Living Waters. Oh, man, it's always good to have you on, bro.
2: Good to be on. Thank you. The world's fastest talker. You sound like an auctioneer.
1: Going once, going twice. Sold to the man with the shaded glasses on the street, sharing the gospel with people all over the world. Hey, listen, you're always doing stuff, but and I know we're going to talk about this billboard thing. But first, catch us up on Living Waters. What do you guys got going next?
2: Really? You really want to know?
1: Y'all are always producing new documentaries or films.
2: We're having an outreach in the 2008 Los Angeles Olympics. We've got these gold coins, a million being printed. They weigh as much as a golf ball. They've got a runner on one side and the gospel on the other. And so we're going to share that vision of what we're doing in the Olympics coming up real soon. But 1 million gold coins, people are going to snap them up like hotcakes in a cold day in Alaska.
1: And that's this reminds me of years ago. You always had some kind of dollar bill people would pick up with the gospel. You've always had something to get people's attention. You're a master at it. Love it. What do you think about this billboard thing where these, they're just basically trying to, you know, refute the gospel and lead people astray and deceive them. And so some guy, climbed up on the billboard and painted over the knot in Jesus is not God. What are your thoughts on this?
2: Well, I wouldn't advocate doing it, but I just loved that. I wanted to do it myself. And I'll tell you why. Like 15, 20 years ago, maybe 20 years ago, I was driving in my car. My daughter and my wife were with me, and my daughter says, "Oh, don't look at that. It's a disgusting billboard." Well, I looked, and it was a disgusting billboard. And at ABC, we're having an upcoming documentary on Cleopatra, and there's this woman lying, and she's just completely in a birthday suit, except for a towel across her bottom of her legs. And I thought, that's disgusting. So I went to Home Depot and purchased an 18-foot ladder, went and purchased a huge orange blanket, got a big industrial stapler. At 6 o'clock in the morning, I clambered up in the billboard and put that blanket over that woman's naked body. And I thought, any gentleman would do the same. And then I sent a news release to ABC, say, come and get me for wrecking your billboard. I wanted them to take me to court, but they didn't.
1: Wow.
2: Because I was going to say, how dare you come into our neighborhood and put a half-naked woman up on a big billboard so some pervert rapes my wife or my daughter because you're stirring them up with your dirty porn. But they didn't do it. So I don't advocate doing that, but I sure rejoiced in that guy doing that.
1: No kidding. What year was that happened?
2: Probably about 2009 or something like that. It was a long time ago when I was very unwise.
1: Well, speaking of wise, Ray, talk to us about just discernment among the body of Christ right now and how easily we are distracted into whatever it is, conspiracy theories or just these esoteric arguments. And we just seem really vulnerable.

0: people. I mean, I guess it's always been that way. Paul warns about it, but we just seem like it seems like there's more attacks and that we aren't grounded, and so we are easily persuaded. Is that the right way to ask that?
1: Well, yeah. Well, I'm starting to believe in a flat sun. No, I'm kidding. you know, we forget that the body of Christ is filled with false converts. Jesus spoke of tears among the wheat, foolish virgins among the wise, bad fish among the good, goats among the sheep. They're going to be sorted out on Judgment Day. So when you realize that not everyone who names the name of Christ is departed from iniquity, but there are many who are victims of a modern gospel which says, come to Jesus, he'll fix all your problems, and they come to Jesus, and then they have to be held within the church through entertainment and motivational speaking from the pulpit. And they're not converted, neither are those in the pulpit. And so when you realize that, you don't wonder where all these conspiracy theories come from. And they're people who are not grounded in the faith, they don't believe the Bible fully. When you understand the scriptures, you don't run off being blown about by every wind of doctrine. You talk about the things that really matter. And what matters is this world is going to hell, and if we've got love in our heart, we'll want to warn them. And the analogy I use, and I even use it with non-Christians, and it resonates with them, I say, I'm going to test your character, okay? And they say, okay. You're walking past this wooden building, and you look down, it's on fire. It's two stories. And now there's a guy who's a night shift worker. He always sleeps in that room every afternoon. So he's going to be burned to death within about 5 minutes because you can see it start to catch fire. And so you get a rock and you throw it at the window. He comes to the window and says, what are you doing? Get out of here. You say, there's a fire in your basement. He says, there is not. Get out of here. I'm going to call the police if you keep this up. He slams the window and walks off. What are you going to do? Say, okay, buddy, burn to death, or are you going to throw more rocks at that window? Are you going to smash on his door? If you've got love and caring for that guy, you'll scream, you'll throw rocks, you'll bang on the door. And that's the dilemma we've got with the ungodly. They're asleep, and they're in terrible danger. If they die in their sins, they're going to be damned in hell. And so God's given us a rock to throw at their window. That rock is the moral law, the Ten Commandments. When you say to someone, do you think you're a good person? They say, yeah, I'm a good person. So they're obviously asleep to their sins. So what you got to do is throw rocks at them. How many lies have you told? Ever stolen something? Ever used God's name in vain? Jesus said, if you look at a woman and lust after her, you commit adultery with her in your heart. Have you ever done that? He says, yeah. So you just told me you're a lying thief, a blasphemer, and an adulterer at heart, and you've got to face God on Judgment Day. Can you smell the smoke? And often people say, whoa, I can see what you're saying. You know, what should I do? So my agenda isn't just to awaken people, it's to alarm them. You don't want to wake up and say, yep, my house is on fire, thanks a lot, buddy, and go back to sleep. No, you want them to run out of that building. And that's what we want to do with the lost. Say, you're in terrible danger. If you die in your sins, you're going to hell. Flee to Jesus Christ. And the Bible likens us to firefighters, or that analogy is applicable in that it says others making a difference, having compassion, pulling them from the fire, hating even the garment spotted by the flesh. And what's happened with the contemporary church is that we've lost our way. We've forgotten the agenda of the church. We've forgotten that Jesus saves us from wrath to come, and every human being needs a savior, and everyone's got a will to live, and they're crying out, I don't want to die. So the church has a moral obligation to reach out to them and take the gospel to them. And that's why I'm alive, and that's the only reason I live for.
0: Amen. Amen. We've talked a lot about the last 6 months or so here on the program about discipleship and what to do once they come in. How do you tell the difference between a false convert and someone that has really surrendered and that wants to be discipled?
1: Yeah, firstly, I believe when someone becomes a Christian, they become a disciple. And then you feed them, nourish them, and make sure they get into fellowship. I see every Christian having the moral responsibility to reach out to the lost. We should stir Christians up and equip them to share their faith. Every single person, that gospel command was to all people. Go into all the world and preach the gospel to every creature. And people say, how do you know which ones to witness to? Well, if they're breathing, I witness to them. If they're not breathing, it's too late. And so we should reach out. And you ask, how can you tell a false convert? Fruit. You can tell what's in someone's heart by what comes out of their mouth. Jesus said, the mouth speaks the abundance of the heart. So if a man is blaspheming and cussing, you know something's radically wrong within his heart. There's the fruit of righteousness, the fruit of praise, the fruit of thanksgiving, the fruit of the Spirit, love, joy, peace, patience, goodness, gentleness, faith, meekness, and temperance, and the fruit of repentance. If there's no fruit, Jesus said, every tree that brings not good fruit, forth good fruit, will be cut down and cast into the fire. So every Christian should examine himself and see if he's in the faith. And if there's no fruit, we need to get on our knees and say, God, this is my eternity. This is what I'm going to spend forever. Heaven or hell, I don't want to hear you say, depart from me, you worker of iniquity, I never knew you. That'd be a most horrific thing to ever hear. So we examine ourselves and see if we're in the faith, and we look to others. The Bible says, mark those that cause division. Keep an eye on them. Don't toss them out the church, because you might toss out someone who's genuine, but you just watch them and see if they're living in righteousness, and they're not.
0: Yeah.
1: Then you can say, hey, I'm a bit concerned for your salvation. When did you last read your Bible? And they'll say something like this. A couple of years ago, when did you last blaspheme God's name? Oh, that was yesterday. You're looking at pornography? Yeah, I do that a lot. Well, there's no fruit, and he needs to be challenged. And the way to challenge him is just say this one question. Do you think you're a good person, someone who professes to be a Christian? A false convert will almost always say, yeah, I'm a morally good person. Why do they say that? Because they don't understand God's holiness. They've never seen his righteousness. The Bible says every man will proclaim his own goodness. So they need the moral law to stir their conscience and tell them that if you lust, you commit adultery in your heart. Lying lips are an abomination to the Lord. If you hate your brother, you're a murderer in God's sight. And suddenly they'll begin saying, I didn't realize God's standard was that high. I need a Savior. And that's when they repent and trust in him who died for us and rose again on the third day.
0: Amen. Amen. You've written more books than I've had years on this earth, maybe twice as many books as I've had years on this earth. But Revival's Golden Key is still my favorite, and still to this day. I think about it for evangelism and a lot of other areas as well.
1: Well, that's got a new title. It's called God Has a Wonderful Plan for Your Life, The Myth of the Modern Message. In fact, Charlie Kirk...
0: I didn't know that.
1: Charlie Kirk commended it just before he was tragically killed.
0: Oh, wow.
1: So it's got that new title. It's called God Has a Wonderful Plan for Your Life, and it's got a picture of Stephen being stoned to death on the front, which is part of the wonderful plan. And it challenges us to say, is that what we should tell sinners when James was beheaded, John the Baptist was beheaded, all the disciples were killed? Read Fox's Book of Martyrs for bedtime reading, and you realize the foundation of the church is soaked in blood, and we shouldn't be telling people that God has a wonderful plan because you could be killed for Christ's sake. Jesus warned the time will come when people will kill you to thinking they're doing God a favor. The reason we come to Jesus is to have our sins washed away, not to find a wonderful plan. Christianity doesn't offer a smooth flight, but it does offer a safe landing, and that's what matters.
0: Ton of resources available at livingwaters.com. Not only that book with the new title, The Evidence Bible, which is a fantastic, fantastic study. Man, I remember Bruce Colley, a former San Francisco 49er, giving me one of those 25 years ago, right? I think it was, maybe 20. Anyway.
1: It's just come out in leather, which is wonderful.
0: Nice, nice. All right, livingwaters.com. Ray, before I let you go, how can people help you with doing the coins for the Olympics? That's 2 years away. What do we got, 2.5 years?
1: Yeah, 2 years away. They could go to livingwaters.com/gold. And there they could sign up for our newsletter. So when the coins come in, and we'll have them pretty soon, we're going to start feeding them out. But you've got no idea logistically how difficult it is both to store and give out 1 million gold coins. So it's going to take some time, but we're getting it worked out.
0: Nice.
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0: Love it. Love it. Hey, give EZ and the rest of the team our best. God bless you, brother. Look forward to getting you back soon.
1: Okay, Rick. God bless.
0: Stay with us, folks. We'll be right back with David and Tim Barton. Have you noticed the vacuum of leadership in America? We're looking around for leaders of principle to step up, and too often, no one is there. 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
2: 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Thanks for staying with us. Thanks to Ray Comfort for joining us as well. Well, guys, going into the interview, I had no idea Ray had had his own billboard controversy in his community. It's very interesting.
3: It's really funny to think about Ray Comfort getting a massive blanket and going and stapling it up on a billboard. I love it. And of course, he says, look, I'm not encouraging people to go do these kinds of things, but he has been someone that's been a very bold, courageous leader for a long time. You know, to see him do the street ministry he has for so many years, to go up and talk to non-believers and share the gospel with them, he has a lot of courage, but also so much wisdom. Rick, you talked about one of your favorite books that, as Ray pointed out, has been repackaged, available now. One of the things that I first got from him that really was impactful for me was a book and a teaching called Hell's Best Kept Secret. And part of what he even alluded to in the interview is that a lot of times people are told you put on the gospel as like a security blanket. And it's like if you're in an airplane and someone says, hey, you know, if you take this, then this parachute, it's going to make your ride more comfortable and more enjoyable. And you're going to love this trip. And then somebody comes along and spills coffee and there's this loud kid screaming and the person beside you elbows you. And you're like, this parachute's terrible. It's not making this ride more enjoyable or more fun. But the reality is you don't put on a parachute for the enjoyment of the ride. You put on the parachute because you know you might have to jump from that plane. And ultimately, that's kind of what he walks the parallel through. Hell's Best Kept Secret is that the devil is really kind of redirected the presentation of the gospel to just make it as easy and comfortable as possible, which is not what Jesus taught, that you're supposed to crucify the flesh and you take up your cross or you can't be his disciple. It's a very different message than some of the modern thought. But again, I'm so grateful for guys like Ray, who not only have been so bold and courageous, but also who have set examples and done teachings and trainings where I literally did some training under a Ray Comfort program and then went and did some evangelism because of it. And so certainly grateful for what he's done. And guys, these gold coins that are coming out, I had those, I think it was the pennies that had the Ten Commandments on it right back in the day. It was something like that. And I had some of those coins, but even for now, these gold coins, I'm definitely going to check it out, hopefully get some and be able to share those this summer, maybe even up in DC. So definitely grateful for all the things that Ray not only has done, but is still doing.
4: And guys, you know, Ray was also talking about false converts, and I guess that really kind of struck me because this weekend I was out on the West Coast, and part of what I did was a couple TPUSA chapters. One is high school and one is a college, and they were asking about the stuff with like Candace Owen and Israel. What do you say about Israel? And you know, the easiest way not to be a false convert is simply to know God's word. And I said, look, there's two verses in the Bible that if you accept those, then you got to reject anything that contradicts that. And that's in Genesis 12, where he said, look, I've got a covenant with these people, and if you bless them, I'll bless you. And if you don't bless them, I won't bless you. And then in addition to that, the other part is in Romans 11, where he says, you are not the root. The Jews are the root. You're grafted in. You grafted in them, not the other way around. And if you accept those two tenets, that if you bless the Jewish people, God's going to bless you, and that it's not about you or Christians, it's about them as Jews. If you do that, you're not going to have a false convert because you agree with what the Bible says. And I was just thinking about the false convert stuff. How many people want to replace their own opinions for what God has made really clear, and they make it really complicated when it's not. And so, you know, Candace Owens and Fuentes and others that are going off on the Israel thing, that's like false converts because you're directly disagreeing with some really simple Bible verses. It's not a hard concept. Those two Bible verses, that's all it takes. And we need more people like Ray's talking about that really do come back to biblical inspired thoughts.
3: Well, and to add too with that, you know, even this idea of false converts, when he talks about you judge a tree by the fruits, it's one thing if somebody had a biblical disagreement and said, you know, but like I read Galatians 3 and I come to a different conclusion, but that's not what Candace Owens, for example, is doing. It's not what Nick Fuentes is doing. They're not having a biblical disagreement based on a different interpretation because they're reading other verses that seem to be contradictory. And again, the Bible's not contradictory. And if you see verses that contradict, it just means we need to do a better Bible study and dig a little deeper and maybe find some details and nuance and context. But if you judge the rest of the fruit of the tree, you don't see the fruits of the Spirit. You don't see the fruits of repentance or righteousness. And that's part of what Ray was talking about with false converts. So that is an interesting thought for sure.
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1: I grew up in China, where my parents both spoke and taught English in military college. They taught us hard work, ethics, and honesty. At 8, I was responsible for my younger sister when my parents were sent away for re-education during the Cultural Revolution. When I finished high school, I too went to a farm for re-education. Because universities shut down during the Cultural Revolution, when they reopened, millions of young people wanted an education. I had to study very hard to be accepted. My father once beat me for going to a movie instead of studying. I majored in English, then taught English for 6 years. At 30, I decided to get a master's degree in the U.S. My parents used their retirement savings to send me to the University of Wisconsin at La Crosse. My first winter there, I went sledding, hit a tree, and broke my pelvis and hip in 6 places. I was hospitalized for 4 weeks, and a campus pastor came daily and read the Bible to me. Communism is atheistic, but the Bible and God appealed to me. I soon joined a Bible study led by that pastor, thinking I was a Christian. I worked 3 jobs to pay my hospital bill. I graduated and met Rusty while looking for work in education administration. He took me to dinner and explained the gospel, and in time, I asked Jesus to save me. Jesus set me free of deception. I'm Hong Chong Rost. If the Son therefore shall make you...
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4: Today's lesson is aimed toward ministers and especially young ministers, those just getting in the ministry. We're going to find out today about the wonderful grace of God that is there for ministers. Grace is free from God's point of view, but it does cost us something. It costs us a step of faith to reach out and take it. But there's also usually a cost attached as we go along further with the Lord. In fact, one of the best things I've ever heard was the further you go with God, the less options you have. The things that God asks of you may be hard on you, and you think, well, this is terrible. Why should I have to do something that's hard on me? Well, it's all part of growth, whether it's physical growth or spiritual growth. In the natural world, there's things you have to put aside. You can't put aside bad attitudes. You have to put aside the whole thing about it's all about me. And that doesn't want, God doesn't want that creeping into ministry. We are in the ministry not for us, we're in the ministry for others. And if there's things that God asks us to lay aside, such as in Hebrews chapter 12, it says, lay aside every weight and the sin that does so easily beset. Now, we understand what comes to putting away sin, but what are those weights? Those weights are things that perhaps we love. They're not sins, but they just consume so much of our time. And God asks us after a while to start putting those aside. He didn't ask everybody to put the same thing aside. When it comes to sin, yes, he asks everybody to put the same sins aside. But what's a weight for you may not be a weight for someone else. You begin to wonder, well, so-and-so doesn't have to do that. What God is simply saying is it is an obstruction in your life. And so the further you go with me, again, the less options you have. But everything you lay aside has a tremendous reward attached to it. This is what we're talking about in the ministry. And so I want you to go with me to the book of Genesis chapter 12. We're going to take a look at the first 2 verses. And this is where Abraham stepped out into the plan that God had for his life. In before this time, he'd already given his life to the Lord. He'd already believed in the Lord, and it was accounted to him for righteousness. But now came the time when God wanted to accomplish a plan in his life. For those of you that are ministers, I trust you've been born again. I mean, it is possible. I was at some of Andrew Womack's meetings, and one time he actually gave an invitation in a minister's conference. And I thought, my first thought was, what? Of course, we're all born again. But to my surprise, there must have been 5 or 6 ministers who came to the front to accept Jesus as Lord and Savior. They'd been in a denominational church. They chose to be a minister simply because it seemed like a good occupation, and they could speak in front of people, and they liked to teach moral values. values, and so they just decided to be a minister, but never had taken the first step in Christianity, accepting Jesus. But in here, in this particular case, we have it set right that, first of all, Abraham believed in the Lord. I trust you believed in the Lord. I trust you're a Christian. I mean, this is a very basic foundational question. If you're not, well, right now, open up your heart and say, Jesus, I accept you as the Lord of my life. I turn my life over to you. I get off the throne of my life and allow you to sit there. And Lord, you have a call on my life, and I'm waiting for that to manifest. For some of you, it's already manifested. You know you're called into the ministry. It could be a pastor. It could be an evangelist. It could be a prophet. It could be so many things, missionaries, all the different things that God has in different offices he has for us. But this is something God's going to ask of you, and almost immediately. For those that are in Bible school, again, I have to challenge you with these questions that God is going to ask of Abraham. Let's begin in verse 1. Here it says, "Now the Lord said to Abram, get out of your country, away from your relatives, your father's house, into a land that I will show you, and I will make of you a great nation. I will bless you, make your name great, and you shall be a blessing." In this particular verse, what the Lord asked Abraham to do was one thing. He asked him to leave everything. He asked him to leave his home, his country, his relatives, and all this, and leave and go to a place that God was going to show him. So one thing, God just simply said, forsake everything. Why did God do that? Because God wanted him, God, to be everything to Abraham. Did God eventually give him back finances? Yes. Did God eventually give him back lands? Yes. But it came when he proved before God, God, you're everything. If you asked me to give up everything, I would. I think this is one of the greatest tests of prosperity, to ask yourself each and every time that you are proud of something, you have a nice home, a nice car, and ask yourself a question, if God asked me to give this up, would I give it up for the gospel? And if the answer is yes, then God can trust you with it. And so this is what God is simply saying to Abraham. He says, Abraham, I want to know that you fully trust me in stepping out into this ministry and this call that there is for your life. Now, Abraham only partially obeyed. He did leave his country and he did leave his kin, but he did do two things wrong. Number one was he took his father with him. And we're told later in the book of Acts that they got as far as Haran, and then his father died there so Abraham could finally move on. But Abraham's father was very wealthy, and so Abraham almost had his father there as an ace in the hole. God, if you don't come through, I've got my dad here. He can help fund me. And God had told him, forsake him. And also he took his nephew Lot with him. And so he felt responsible for Lot. He wanted to be his father to be responsible for him. That's his father, but his earthly father. But he felt like he needed to be responsible for Lot and took him. And in both cases, these two things slowed him down. God said, I want you to forsake all. When he finally had that point where he had forsaken everything, that's when God blessed him with a son. That's when God blessed him with an inheritance. That's when God blessed him with an entire land, and even a lineage that goes all the way to the coming of the Lord Jesus Christ. So here we have again that important thing in Abraham's life, and here he told him to do this. He told him to leave the security of his country, the security of his home, and the security of his relatives. Again, Abraham partially obeyed, taking his father and his nephew. This is not a test of salvation. This is a test of discipleship. If he had not done this, he still would have been a believer. He still would have gone to heaven when he died. But no rewards, no real satisfaction in life that he had done what God asked him to do, because God's plan for you doesn't end at salvation. That's why he leaves you here on this earth, because he has more to accomplish through you in the realm of a call on your life. And this is what Abraham was to do. So again, I speak to Bible school students, because what happens is, in most of your cases, you've done this. You have left your home. You've left everything. You've left parents back there thinking you're quack, you know, that you've gone to some cult and that you're there and you've totally left them, and they're talking about your demise. They have fear over you. And, you know, every time you go home for Christmas or Thanksgiving, they're begging you, please leave that and come back here and come back to the First Church of whatever, Baptist, Methodist, whatever church it is, and please come back and just be a good Christian, but you don't have to believe in all this stuff that you're believing in. And yet they've made the decision. Don't you know that Abraham suffered a lot of things from his parents to obey God, and from his relatives to obey God, from his countrymen to obey God, and go to a land he didn't even know exactly what it was or where it was, but this would be the land of his inheritance we call Canaan today, and it was called Canaan in the Old Testament. It happens in marriage. Genesis chapter 2 and verse 24 says to forsake your mother and father and to cling to each other. And this is the whole object of marriage, to desert, never see them again, but relinquish that hold they've had over you, because you're no longer under submission to them. You now have a family. You're no longer under their authority. They're still your mom and dad, but they don't control you. And this is one of the worst things that can happen in marriage. marriage is meddling in-laws. And so in this particular case, God said the same thing here about the ministry, and that is take your wife, you and your wife, and just get out of here. Forsake everything. Let me be your all in all. Let me be your financial blessing. Let me be your family. Let me be the country. Let me show you a country I have for you. It happened with Elisha in 1 Kings chapter 19. When Elijah came and threw that mantle around him, he burned an oxen. He literally deserted the oxen, then slew one and burned it, showing, I'm burning my bridges behind me. I will not come back to farming. I will not come back to be with this family. I am going to go and follow the ministry of the Lord. And so God places disciples into ministry, not converts. When a person's first a convert, God doesn't talk to them about their call yet. This doesn't manifest till later when a walk of discipleship comes. This particular thing that God did to Abraham was not a test of his salvation. It was a test of his discipleship. Will you really follow me? Will you become that full-grown, mature believer I want you to be? Because what wins the world is not just converts. It's mainly disciples, those who know how to stand up in the face of opposition and show through their life that they are totally dedicated to the Lord Jesus Christ. This is what Abraham had to do. And God moves you out of one place before leading you into another place. Again, the cost and the request of discipleship. Jesus told us our new families are those who do the will of the Father, Matthew chapter 12. And there he said, these are my mom, this is my sons, this is my brothers, this is my fathers. All these people you're standing here, because the moment you're born again, you enter an eternal family. The family you have here on earth is temporary, but if they get born again, they become part of your eternal family. And Jesus was simply saying, the moment you accept Jesus as your Savior, the moment you become born again, you enter a new family, which is eternal. And really, the people in church, the people around you that are born again, are more your family than your physical mother, your physical father, your physical brother and sister. And so 8 blessings were based on Abraham's obedience. Really, to be honest with you, God asked Abraham to do one thing, and God promised he would do for Abraham 8 things. This is the grace of God. The one thing, give it all up. I mean, think about this. What is the grace of salvation? Give up the world, repent, and turn toward me, and I'll give you all the blessings of heaven, time, and eternity. The next thing he says is, now, forsake all your holdings on these natural things around you. Completely follow me, and I will lead you into a call where you'll find greater rewards than you ever had before. If you'll forsake houses and homes and lands and all these things, I will give it back 100-fold, families, land, homes, all these things that God promised he would do for you. And here's the 8 things that God said he would do for Abram. I will show you a land. The next thing, I will make out of you a great nation. The third thing, I will bless you. The fourth thing, I will make your name great. The fifth thing, I will make you a blessing. The sixth thing, I will bless those who bless you. The seventh thing, I will curse those who curse you. And number 8, in you shall all nations of the earth be blessed. These are the 8 things that God promised he would do for Abram. But you know what? It's the same 8 he wants to do for you today too. For really, we are walking in the blessing of Abraham. We become, through faith, a child and a son of Abraham. We become part of that great blessing God had for him that comes right on into the New Testament. And you and I are blessed with blessed Abraham. And so the moment, and listen, God hasn't changed his direction and his responsibility and his commandments for entering into the ministry. The same thing that happened here with Abram is the same thing that's going to happen with you. So again, God promised he would do 8 things. 8 is a number of new beginning. I love that. You know, I'd love to have 7 out of this because 7 sounds so spiritual. Why was there 8? Because Abraham was starting a brand new venture in life, a brand new start. It's like my start with Jesus started when I got born again. There's another start when I enter into the ministry, and God is simply asking again, do this one thing, I'll do this multitude of things. In salvation, do one thing, believe in me, repent for the way you've treated me and followed the world, now turn and go with me, and I'll do these multitude of things for you. But in the ministry, God promised to do 8 things, in which he in essence said, I will become your all in all. I will become your financial blessing. I will become your family. I will give you a land that the world cannot give to you, only I can give to you. And on top of that, you're going to have more satisfaction than you've ever had before. In my own life, man, I used to play racquetball a lot, but through the years, I've slowly given those things up. I don't have to have racquetball to make me happy.
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4: Paul told us in Philippians chapter 1, verses 3 through 5, I thank my God at every remembrance of you, always in every prayer of mine, making requests for you, all with joy for your partnership in the gospel from the first day until now. 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
5: Welcome to Taking Your Place in Christ. I'm Mark Hankins, and today I have a powerful message from the Word of God that I believe will bless you and will encourage you. My favorite scripture is, "Now thanks be unto God, who always causes us to triumph in Christ." And today is a day of triumph. Let's get right into the Word.

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1: He sees me.
2: To cure the first kind of unbelief is simply the teaching of the Word of God, how to receive the Word of God. Amen? Second kind of unbelief, Dad Hagin said, is being unpersuaded to act on the Word of God. Unpersuaded to act. In other words, you do believe, but you never reach the point of persuasion to where you act on the Word. That's why it takes longer to receive offerings sometimes. Come on, you're teaching on the Word, teaching on the Word. Teaching on the Word. All right, I see that. I see that. Hold on to your wallet, Margaret. He's coming after the money. Come on. But while you're teaching, come on, that when you're sowing, you're giving, come on, you're giving according to the harvest you have in mind, the expectation, and you believe God is able to make all grace abound toward you so you have all sufficiency in all things may abound to every good work. Ha, ha, ha. Just laugh for a minute. But it must be translated into action. Y'all still here? Because if you stay in the area of reasoning in your thoughts and you never translate it into acting on the Word of God, not just any kind of act, but acting on the Word of God. Amen? Ha, ha, ha. Go ahead and laugh. Come on. So last night I decided, you know, Trent and I decided we're going to sow a special seed in the offering. We're going to give $10,000. Well, the devil said, well, it's not a good time for that. Not a good time. Y'all still here? Not a good time. Y'all still here? I said, we're just going to do it anyway. We call that grab a corn stalk, swing out over hell, and spit in the devil's eye. Hallelujah. Come on. So I sowed the seed. Well, I just started, praise the Lord, hallelujah, the Bible is true. God multiplies my seed sown. Ha, ha, ha, ha. And I got this morning, Secretary of Commerce said, somebody just sent you $10,000 this morning. I went, and I got news for you. There's more where that came from. Come on, because God gives seed to the sower. So I tell people, you don't give seed to the thinker. You're like, I'm thinking about it. The Lord told me, he said, if you'll get addicted to giving, I'll support your habit. That means the sower is someone who acts on the Word and says, I believe that Word is true, and God will open the windows of heaven, and there's more where this came from, so I'm going to act on the Word, or here's my tithe, or here's my seed. I'm sowing generously, and I'm expecting a harvest. Ha, ha. Go ahead and laugh a minute. So the second kind of unbelief is being what?
3: Unpersuaded.
2: Unpersuaded. That doesn't mean you don't know. You're just unpersuaded to obey or to act on the Word. Now, I was watching this sports program a couple of days ago, ESPN, and so football season's coming back up, and you know, it's just a wonderful time. Lord knows, if you've had to watch the news, what is Donald Trump going to do next? I mean, look, so what's going to happen? And they go over it again and again and again. And then they bring in expert number one and expert number two and let them tell you what they think about it. I don't give a rip what they think about it. Now, finally, football season's back. The Lord has delivered us from the news for at least 6 months. Come on, you can tell people that watch the news too much. Come on, they come to church, they're like, so I was watching ESPN, so they have this special program where they'll take an NFL football player and they'll, you know, tell about his life and how he became a pro, how he did in high school and college. So a couple days ago, they did one on Randy Moss. Now, if you know anything about Randy Moss, he is a superstar wide receiver for the Minnesota Vikings. Minnesota. Then he ended up at the Patriots, I think. And anyway, just a superstar, actually. I mean, just amazing. Probably one of the best there ever was. And Randy Moss, they said, throughout high school, just a standout throughout high school. Broke every kind of record. He got into a little bit of trouble and got into college, you know, and he had to go to jail or something. Came out of jail. And I just see, you know, how he went back into college and how he made it onto the pros. But they said Randy Moss was so good. Here's what one of his coaches said. Randy Moss was so good. They put their best defensive backs on him and nobody could stop him. So when he made a catch on their best defensive back, actually they said he was so good, the quarterback didn't even have to be that great. Just throw it in the vicinity and Randy will get it. But they said Randy Moss became so good that whenever something special happened, they would tell the person guarding him, they would say, "You just got mossed." You know what that means? That means they changed his name to a verb. Oh. They said, anytime your name is changed to a verb,
1: yeah, amen.
2: That means you've been doing so good so long, we'll have to just change your name to a verb. So I thought, now in the midst of every situation, when you have faith in God and you're facing a challenge or you're facing something that may be a financial issue or a mental issue or something, you just need to look at that situation, bam, hit it with the blood of Jesus, believe and speak and say, "You just got Jesus Christed." I mean, when it looked impossible, your situation just got Jesus Christed, man. In other words, the same life and same power that's in Christ, come on, belongs to you as a believer. And you say, this mountain is fixing to get Jesus Christed. Hallelujah. In other words, when you have faith in God. In other words, God would like to change your name to a verb. My first name is Mark, so I'd say, "We're going to mark that situation." What does that mean? We're going to mark that change into a verb. We're going to mark it. In other words, when I have faith in God, it becomes so personal that mountains have to move when you speak to them. Amen? Can you say amen? Everybody say, "I have." "We have." "The same." "Identical." "Spirit of faith." Ha ha ha. David had it at 17. Joshua and Caleb had it when they were 80. Spirit of faith simply means this. Three kinds of people. One is pioneers, settlers, and museum keepers. Museum keepers dust off the memories of the past. Settlers find their comfort zone. Pioneer is one who is constantly pressing for new territory. That's what Paul had. Somebody said, if you're not the lead dog, the scenery never changes. Y'all can think about that later. But listen. I can see some of y'all been looking at that. You're like, in other words, if you get tired of looking at the same scenery, when you have a spirit of faith, come on, mountains are moved. Come on, you can forget the things which are behind. Press for some new territory. That means your best days are still ahead of you. Take the limit off of God. Have faith in God. Believe God. Believe the word of God. And then act on the word. Step out over the aching void. With nothing under your feet but the word of God. Go ahead and laugh for a minute. Ha, ha, ha, ha. Ha, ha, ha. Look at somebody and say, "We're going to change your name to a verb." Stand up on your feet. Praise the Lord. Hallelujah. All right, I told you it's going to be a miracle sermon. Because I'm hungry. Now. And no, I do not want to sing a song right now. Shekinah glory already come down. Now, amen. Hallelujah. How far away is it? Got two more hours where it comes. All right. Now, when you have a spirit of faith, when you have a spirit of faith, come on, changes your attitude. Amen. Yeah. Hallelujah. And then you begin to act on the word. No matter how you feel, you walk by faith. Act like the Bible's true. Act like the unseen is greater than the seen. See, Paul did not just say we don't look at things that are seen. He said we see things that are not seen. Woo, glory to God. Amen. Let's lift our hands up. Father God, we thank you for your word. Thank you for the precious blood of Jesus, that we have faith in God, faith in the word of God, faith in the blood of Jesus. We believe and we speak. We act on the word. And Lord, we thank you that we will maintain that spirit of faith, that we are believers. We're not doubters. We will not just stay in the realm of the intellectual, but we'll act on the word of God. And mountains are moved. Hallelujah. Mountains are moving. New things are springing forth. We're seeing new scenery, new territory. By the blood of Jesus, we shake off the past. Forget those things which are behind. We have a spirit of faith. We're pressing for new territory. Greatest miracles are still ahead. Greatest blessings are still ahead of us. We press for those things that are ahead. We thank you, Father. We believe and we speak. We act on the word of God. We have an attitude of expectation. Something good is happening right now. Thank you, Lord. Your power is greater than all the power of the enemy. We believe and we'll not be silent. We lift our voice in praise, speaking the word of God. Ha, ha, ha, ha. Come on now. See the mountains moving right now. Come on, you say, your mountain is getting Jesus Christed right now. Hallelujah. You say, that thing is moving out of the way. Come on, give the Lord a shout. Praise the Lord. Praise the Lord. Everybody say, I have. We have the same identical spirit of faith. We get the same results. Ha, ha, ha, ha. I believe and I speak. I hold fast to my confession of faith. I am a believer. I'm not a doubter. I have an attitude. Come on, have an attitude. I mean, my attitude, spirit of faith, that God is greater. The blood of Jesus is greater. The unseen is greater.
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1: Welcome to 15 Minutes in the Word with New York Times bestselling author Joyce Meyer. On today's program, Joyce will be teaching from her series, Enjoying Successful Relationships. God wants to bless us, but we must get along. Because where there is unity, there is blessing and anointing. So it's our job to learn how to set aside our own agenda and serve one another through love. Now, here's Joyce with today's teaching.
2: You ready for the word today? Now, you know, you can laugh at me all you want to, but every one of us has one of these hanging on our life. Just want to make sure everybody gets to see this. Every one of us, I do believe, especially in our Western culture, has one of these hanging on our life. We just don't realize it. But I think this is what God sees, because He sees our attitude. Now, we always have one of these on our hotel door. That's okay. But what that means when that sign is on that door is stay out of here. Don't bother me. Don't knock on the door. Don't ring the doorbell. Don't make any noise. I don't want you in my space. It's one thing to have one on your hotel door. It's another thing entirely to have one on your life. Now, I commend you for coming back today, because I haven't taught anything this weekend that will tickle your flesh at all. We're teaching about others. Others being the opposite of self. And how we really can't be selfish and be happy. And what joy you can really find, what inner spiritual satisfaction you can find when you get these kinds of things off of your life and you begin to make yourself available to God on a regular basis. Why don't you just try? I'm going to teach you a new way to pray. Why don't you just try now in the morning when you pray, instead of, well, it's okay if you tell God what you need Him to do for you. That's not a problem. He says, bring your petitions to me. But I'd like you to add something to it. And God, what can I do for you today? Will you start praying that every day? God, what can I do for you today? Because I'm sure there is something that God would love to use you for if you would just be open to letting Him do it. So the title of my message today is simply, Don't Disturb Me. Luke 10:33. Father, we thank You for the word today, and we pray that it will make an impact in people's lives. I don't want them just to hear it. I want them to go out and do it. Amen. You know, there's several stories that Jesus tells in the Bible that are just phenomenal, and it seems like no matter how many times we read them, we can actually get a little bit more out of them each time. Starting in verse 27, actually, in Luke 10, it says, well, you know, some of the smart people were asking Jesus which of His commandments were important. And He said, well, you must love the Lord your God with all your heart, with all your soul, with all your mind, and all your strength. Think about what that means. And you must love your neighbor as you love yourself. And all three of those relationships are important. Your relationship with God, your relationship with yourself, and your relationship with your neighbor. When I say don't be selfish, I'm not talking about not loving yourself. I'm not talking about not valuing yourself and taking care of yourself. I'm just talking about not living for yourself, where we are the center of our whole universe and think that everybody else should look at us as the most important thing in their life too. And Jesus said to him, now you've answered correctly, now do this. Now watch, this is so good. The guy said, I know what you said. Here's the most important. Love God with all your heart, soul, mind, and strength. Love your neighbor as you love yourself. And Jesus said, okay, do it. And you will live and enjoy active, blessed, endless life in the kingdom of God. So he's saying, if you need a life upgrade, is anybody who feels like you need a life upgrade? It's like, you know, you just like, whoa, I'd like to take this thing to the next level. Then he says, the way you're going to have that better life you're looking for is by loving God more than ever, knowing who you are in Christ and valuing yourself as a child of God. Get rid of all the silly insecurities and fears that you have about yourself. God knew all about you when he called you into relationship with him. He's not surprised by you. And learn how to love your neighbor. So determined to acquit himself, he said to Jesus, and who is my neighbor? Okay, well, God, I don't mind helping some people, but just who is it that you want me to help? You know, we had the little foot washing example last night, and I used three different categories of people. I washed Martin Smith's feet, and that wasn't too hard. He's a famous worship leader. Now I can brag about washing his feet. Come on, you know, sometimes we don't mind doing things for people if we're going to get something out of it too. And I said last night, if I ask who's here today that would be willing to wash my feet, we'd have a stampede down here. But if your husband or your wife said to you, would you wash my feet? You'd think they'd totally gone mad and lost their mind. Come on, there's a lesson here. You don't want to forget this. This is why marriages go sour. We forget to wash each other's feet. And you know, I'm not talking about physically washing feet. There's a spiritual side to this. So Jesus taking him up, it's almost like Jesus was saying, okay, you want to play mind games with me? Here we go. A certain man was going from Jerusalem down to Jericho, and he fell among robbers who stripped him of his clothes and belongings and beat him and left him there unconcerned. He was actually half dead. Now, by coincidence, a certain priest, everybody say a religious man, was going down along that road, and when he saw the man, it wasn't that he didn't see the man, when he saw the man, he passed by on the other side. He saw the guy and crossed the street, so he didn't have to get too close to him to really see what was going on. And a Levite, say another religious man, likewise came down to the place and saw him, and he passed by on the other side of the street. And it wouldn't surprise me at all if they weren't going to church. Maybe that's why they were in such a hurry that day, that they didn't actually have time to love anybody. They wanted to go to church and hear another sermon about it. Come on, you came. You might as well get this. It's so easy for us to come together and theorize about all this. It's easy to write a great worship song about loving people. There's all kinds of them out today. More songs being written about love than ever before. But if every person who is a Christian on this globe did just one act a day that would come under the category of washing feet, if everyone would get out in their little corner of the world, wherever they are, their neighborhood, their school, their place of business, their work, and actually go out like somebody who's employed by God. God, I'm on your staff. What can I do for you today? Show me, God, please show me somebody I can help today, because I am not willing to go through this day and only live for myself. I cannot do that anymore. I absolutely cannot do that anymore. I would venture to say that the world would be so full of Christians that we would see such a radical shift in the morality and the

0: Pray that we actually see what's going on around us. When the Bible says watch and pray, it doesn't mean watch and gossip, watch and criticize, watch and judge. Oh, we've got a lot of watchers in the body of Christ, all right. But how about the watch and pray? And by the way, God told me about 2 years ago, don't ever ask me to do something for somebody that you could easily do yourself and just don't want to. Oh, God, please help Sister Brown get that new mattress she needs. Why, you silly thing, go buy her one. What a novel idea. Never thought of that. We're always praying for somebody else to do it. And you know what? Even if you can't do it by yourself, get a little aggressive and go find 10 other miserable Christians and help them get out of their misery. Give them something to do besides think about themselves all day. Man. But a certain Samaritan, as he traveled along, came down to where he was, and he saw him, and he was moved. Lord, we need to get moved. He was moved with pity and sympathy for him, and he went to him, and he dressed his wound, and he poured on them oil and wine, and then he sat him on his own horse. This was all hard work. Getting a grown man on a horse is hard work. And he brought him to an inn, and he stayed there, and he took care of them. Now, I want to tell you that this Samaritan was also going somewhere. He wasn't just kind of lollygagging around that day looking for somebody laying in the ditch that he could give his money and time to. He was on his way somewhere, just like the priest and the Levite. But he saw something that they didn't see. He got the guy on his horse. He took him to an inn. He took some of his time. And then he obviously had to go on and do whatever it was that he was on his way to do. But he took out 2 days' wages, gave them to the innkeeper, and said, you take care of him, and I love this. He didn't even put any limits on it. And whatever more you spend, I will repay you when I come back to see how the guy's doing. And you know, we have our limits. It's like we do this in church, and then every time we come to one of these kinds of meetings, we give $5 or $10 or whatever, because that's like, you know, kind of like a sideline thing. And we do. We get in ruts in our thinking. And we need to be more open to God about what he wants us to do. And it's not, this is just so minorly about what you give in church. It's not really about that at all. It's about how you live your life. And I think the little giving that we do in church and the sermons we hear about it, it's only just God's just trying to get through to us how he wants us to live. Giving is so little about putting an offering in church. It's about how you live your life. Need to live to give. I love this whole story. It's one of my favorite stories. Proverbs 16:9 says that man's mind plans his way, but God directs his steps. I saw a sign recently that said, man plans and God laughs. And you know, I do believe that our steps are ordered by the Lord much more than what we realize they are. And I believe that many times when we think we're in the wrong place, God has indeed got us in the right place. What am I doing here? I can't believe this happened. How did this happen?
1: People are all different, so we need to learn how to relate to everyone, not just those who are like us. We must learn to avoid strife by trying to keep unity and oneness with the people in our lives. If we truly want to be like Christ, we need to become a servant. We cannot become so busy that we refuse to be interrupted when someone needs help. Most of Jesus' miracles took place when we stopped along the way. A sincere, deep desire to help people is one of the most godly attitudes we can have. Galatians 5:13 says this, "You, my brothers and sisters, were called to be free, but do not use your freedom to indulge the flesh. Rather, serve one another humbly in love."
0: Well, I hope that you feel that I'm a partner in your life by teaching you the Word of God. 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
3: 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At that point, no one was grieving the failure of the earlier opportunity. 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
4: Chapter 20. Wine is a mocker, strong drink is raging, and whosoever is deceived thereby is not wise. The fear of a king is as the roaring of a lion. Whoso provoketh him to anger sinneth against his own soul. It is an honor for a man to cease from strife, but every fool will be meddling. The sluggard will not plough by reason of the cold, therefore shall he beg in harvest and have nothing. Counsel in the heart of man is like deep water, but a man of understanding will draw it out. Most men will proclaim every one his own goodness, but a faithful man who can find? The just man walketh in his integrity, his children are blessed after him. A king that sitteth in the throne of judgment scattereth away all evil with his eyes. Who can say, "I have made my heart clean, I am pure from my sin"? Divers weights and divers measures, both of them are alike abomination to the Lord. Even a child is known by his doings, whether his work be pure and whether it be right. The hearing ear and the seeing eye, the Lord hath made even both of them. Love not sleep, lest thou come to poverty. Open thine eyes, and thou shalt be satisfied with bread. It is naught," saith the buyer. But when he has gone his way, then he boasteth. There is gold and a multitude of rubies, but the lips of knowledge are a precious jewel. Take his garment that is surety for a stranger, and take a pledge of him for a strange woman. Bread of deceit is sweet to a man, but afterwards his mouth shall be filled with gravel. Every purpose is established by counsel, and with good advice make war. He that goeth about as a talebearer revealeth secrets. Therefore meddle not with him that flattereth with his lips. Whoso curseth his father or his mother, his lamp shall be put out in obscure darkness. An inheritance may be gotten hastily at the beginning, but the end thereof shall not be blessed. Say not thou, "I will recompense evil," but wait on the Lord, and he shall save thee. Divers weights are an abomination unto the Lord, and a false balance is not good. Man's goings are of the Lord. How can a man then understand his own way? It is a snare to the man who devoureth that which is holy, and after vows to make inquiry. A wise king scattereth the wicked and bringeth the wheel over them. The spirit of man is the candle of the Lord, searching all the inward parts of the belly. Mercy and truth preserve the king, and his throne is upholden by mercy. The glory of young men is their strength, and the beauty of old men is the gray head. The blueness of a wound cleanseth away evil, so do stripes the inward parts of the belly. Psalm 83. Keep not thou silence, O God. Hold not thy peace, and be not still, O God. For lo, thine enemies make a tumult, and they that hate thee have lifted up the head. They have taken crafty counsel against thy people, and consulted against thy hidden ones. They have said, "Come, and let us cut them off from being a nation, that the name of Israel may be no more in remembrance." For they have consulted together with one consent. They are confederate against thee. the tabernacles of Edom and the Ishmaelites, of Moab and the Hagarenes, Gebal and Ammon and Amalek, the Philistines with the inhabitants of Tyre, Asser also has joined with them. They've holpen the children of Lot. Selah. Do unto them as unto the Midianites, as to Sisera, as to Jabin at the brook of Kishon, which perished at Endor. They became as dung for the earth. Make their nobles like Oreb and like Zeb, yea, all their princes as Zeba and as Zalmunna, who said, Let us take to ourselves the houses of God in possession. O my God, make them like a wheel, as the stubble before the wind. As the fire burneth the wood, and as the flame setteth the mountains on fire, so persecute them with thy tempest, and make them afraid with thy storm. Fill their faces with shame, that they may seek thy name, O Lord. Let them be confounded and troubled forever, yea, let them be put to shame and perish, that men may know that thou, whose name alone is Jehovah, art the Most High over all the earth. Chapter 21. Manasseh was 12 years old when he began to reign, and reigned 55 years in Jerusalem, and his mother's name was Hephzibah. And he did that which was evil in the sight of the Lord, after the abominations of the heathen, whom the Lord cast out before the children of Israel. For he built up again the high places which Hezekiah his father had destroyed, and he reared up altars for Baal, and made a grove, as did Ahab king of Israel, and worshipped all the host of heaven, and served them. And he built altars in the house of the Lord, of which the Lord said, In Jerusalem will I put my name. And he built altars for all the host of heaven in the two courts of the house of the Lord. And he made his son pass through the fire, and observed times, and used enchantments, and dealt with familiar spirits and wizards. He wrought much wickedness in the sight of the Lord to provoke him to anger. And he set a graven image of the grove that he had made in the house, of which the Lord said to David and to Solomon his son, In this house and in Jerusalem, which I have chosen out of all tribes of Israel, will I put my name forever. Neither will I make the feet of Israel move any more out of the land which I gave their fathers, only if they will observe to do according to all that I have commanded them, and according to all the law that my servant Moses commanded them. But they hearkened not. And Manasseh seduced them to do more evil than did the nations whom the Lord destroyed before the children of Israel. And the Lord spake by his servants the prophets, saying, Because Manasseh king of Judah hath done these abominations, and hath done wickedly above all that the Amorites did, which were before him, and hath made Judah also to sin with his idols, therefore thus saith the Lord God of Israel, Behold, I am bringing such evil upon Jerusalem and Judah, that whosoever heareth of it, both his ears shall tingle. And I will stretch over Jerusalem the line of Samaria, and the plummet of the house of Ahab. And I will wipe Jerusalem as a man wipeth a dish, wiping it and turning it upside down. And I will forsake the remnant of mine inheritance, and deliver them into the hand of their enemies, and they shall become a prey and a spoil to all their enemies, because they have done that which was evil in my sight, and have provoked me to anger, since the day their fathers came forth out of Egypt, even unto this day. Moreover, Manasseh shed innocent blood very much, till he had filled Jerusalem from one end to another, beside his sin wherewith he made Judah to sin, in doing that which was evil in the sight of the Lord. Now the rest of the acts of Manasseh, and all that he did, and his sin that he sinned, are they not written in the book of the Chronicles of the kings of Judah? And Manasseh slept with his fathers, and was buried in the garden of his own house, in the garden of Uzzah. And Amon his son reigned in his stead. Amon was 22 years old when he began to reign, and he reigned 2 years in Jerusalem. And his mother's name was Meshulamith, the daughter of Heres of Jotapah. And he did that which was evil in the sight of the Lord, as his father Manasseh did. And he walked in all the way that his father walked in, and served the idols that his father served, and worshipped them. And he forsook the Lord God of his fathers, and walked not in the way of the Lord. And the servants of Amon conspired against him, and slew the king in his own house. And the people of the land slew all them that had conspired against King Amon. And the people of the land made Josiah his son king in his stead. Now the rest of the acts of Amon which he did, are they not written in the book of the Chronicles of the kings of Judah? And he was buried in his sepulchre in the garden of Uzzah, and Josiah his son reigned in his stead.
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0: 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Today, Keith Moore is teaching from the Word of God, a message from the series, Exceeding Growing Faith. 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And now, Brother Moore.
1: If it doesn't help, why do it?
2: That's right.
1: Come on, say that loud. If it doesn't help.
3: If it doesn't help.
1: If it actually makes things worse.
3: And
1: does no good.
3: At all.
1: Why do it?
3: Why do it?
1: Yeah. Now, when you get to this, what people will think if they don't say it is, you can't help it. This is the lie. Would the Lord tell us to stop something we can't help but do? Wouldn't He know whether you could do it or not? Would He be unjust and unfair to tell you to stop doing something that He knows you're not going to be able to stop? Then all that's going to result is you being in condemnation. Not doing something He told you to do that He knew you couldn't keep from doing. Nah. If He tells you not to do it, what do you know just from that one thing? If you couldn't do it before, when He told you, the empowerment came with the instruction. Is that right? His words are creative and empowering. His commands are enabling. Aren't they? So when He told you, stop being anxious, in those words is the power to do it. And if you'll believe it and act on it, your anxious days can be done. Over. Your worrying and fretting and fearing can be over. I know most Christians don't live like this, but you got to make up your mind. Are you going to walk by sight? Are you going to look at everybody else? Are you going to believe the Bible? Are you going to believe what the head of the church told you and me? I believe the Bible. Let's don't try to water it down to match our lack of experience. Let's say, Lord, lift us up. Lift us up to live this. Come up to this. Verse 28. And about clothing, why are you anxious? Now, let's take the head of the church seriously. Treat this like he's, like it's not me standing here, it's him. Looking at you and asking you a question. Why do you get anxious about clothes? He'd say, why do you get anxious about food and drink? Look at the birds. They eat and drink every day. Never worry about it at all. Why do you get anxious about clothes? Consider the lilies of the field. Should we take the Lord seriously? Then every time you're tempted to worry about the food on your table and for your kids, you need to look out the window and see where some birds are. Look out. And you need to see, oh, there's some red birds, there's some bluebirds. And what you need to check, are they worrying? Are they? Look at them and see, what do you think? Are they worrying?
2: No.
1: And then, you know, it's fall and winter here in Branson right now. But before too long, God's going to put some clothes on the hills. Is that right? He's going to put some clothes on everything. He's going to put the leaves on the tree. They won't be bare. They'll be clothed and beautiful. He'll put the grass and the flowers on the hills. Is that right? And they'll be beautifully clothed. He goes on to say, he said, they don't labor. They don't spin. Verse 29. And I say to you, not even Solomon. Solomon must have been a snappy dresser. Solomon, in all his glory, was not arrayed like one of them. I don't care how nice you dress. You can't match a field that God has full, mountainside that God's got full of flowers and all these things. Now, what's he saying? This passage started with the light of the eye. What you look at. And he's telling us what to look at. Don't look at how hard you think it could be for you to get money to get your food. Look at how easily I feed all these birds. Don't look at how high clothes have gotten. Have you seen the price of clothes? Oh, my word. Have you seen the price of this? Have you seen the price of that? You're looking at darkness, and darkness is going to be in you, and that's going to cut off your faith. But if you look at the fields, how many fields does God clothe? How much grass are we talking about? How many flowers? How many leaves? How many bananas fall off on the ground and rot that the monkeys will never be able to eat? How many? How many? Why look at that? Why look at that? Verse 30. Verse 30. If the herb of the field that today is and tomorrow is cast into the furnace, God does so clothe not much more you. I know this is not the language we're used to. O ye of little faith. Now look at the whole passage. Why did he call people little faith? What reveals little faith? Worry. Smallness of faith is directly determined, you can see it, by degree of worry. The more a person worries, the smaller their faith.
2: Amen.
1: Not my idea. What's this whole passage about? Why did he call them little faith? Little faith. You know, I quoted Brother George Miller last Sunday about some things. This is a quote from him. He said, "The beginning of anxiety is the end of faith. And the beginning of true faith is the end of anxiety." Now see, he had all those thousands of kids, orphans, to feed and take care of. He had nobody underwriting him, no government, no denomination, anything. He talked about numerous days. They started out with no food. Would he have been tempted to be anxious? I got all these kids to feed. You talking about feeding your two or three or five. How about 3,000?
2: Amen.
1: And not only that, they're teaching them. They're educating them. And in fact, they brought those kids up to such a degree of education that people in the community complained.
4: Right.
1: They're better educated than their kids.
4: Right.
1: Wow. And we're getting better jobs. These are kids who had nobody.
4: Yep.
1: Who had no money, but they had God.
4: Oh.
1: And they had these guys. And all this teaching and all these supplies and all these clothes and all this food for these thousands of kids, where'd it come from? But he said, let me read it to you again. The reason I brought all that up is because he knows this personally. Every day he's tempted to fret. Where's it going to come from? What are we going to do? But he'd have never even got started. He certainly never made it that far if he'd have worried every day.
4: Amen. So true. That's right. So true.
1: Wouldn't happen. He said, the beginning of anxiety is the end of faith. Now, what do many people think when you say something like that? Can't help it. I try not to. Honestly, I try, but then it just gets so heavy and so overwhelming, and, you know, everybody has down days, and everybody, how you know? You don't know everybody. Besides, what has that got to do with what the Lord said? There's a lot of people ignore Him, too. You don't have to be one of them. I don't have to be one of them. He said the beginning of anxiety is the end of faith. The beginning of true faith is the end of anxiety. Here's the thing you need to decide. Either we can choose not to worry, or we can't. Which one's true? did the master say? Keep reading. Shall God not so clothe not much more you? If he's saying, if he'll feed the birds,
2: right,
1: a whole lot more he'll feed you.
4: Right.
1: If he'll clothe the hillside, a whole lot more he'll clothe you.
4: Yeah.
1: Somebody said out loud, the birds are going to eat.
3: I
1: am too.
3: I am too.
1: Is that right?
3: Yes.
1: The hillside's going to be clothed.
3: Yes.
1: I am too.
3: I am too.
1: I am too.
2: Praise the Lord.
1: And what would strong faith do about this? Absolutely not worry about it at all.
2: Amen.
1: Strong faith is simpler than a lot of people think.
4: Yes.
1: Strong faith, what would strong faith do? Abraham, not being weak in faith, being strong in faith, he was what? Fully?
3: Persuaded.
1: Fully persuaded. Well, in this case, you're going to be fully persuaded. I'm going to eat.
2: Right.
1: My kids are going to eat.
4: Right.
1: My grandkids are going to eat.
3: Right.
1: My great-grandkids are going to eat.
3: Right.
1: We're going to have a place to stay.
3: Right.
1: Sometimes people say, people might think, well, oh, Brother Keith, you know what? You must carry a heavy load. You got these two churches and all these bills and all that word supply and you got to have, you know, all these millions. You must carry a heavy load. No, I don't. No, I don't. No, I don't. Phyllis doesn't. I don't. Our staff don't. Why? We're going to eat.
4: That's right.
1: We're going to eat. Church is going to have plenty.
4: Yes.
1: See, there's more than one reason why you hear me say the word supply is and always will be. Well, I ain't just a talking.
4: Amen.
1: Has it been well supplied?
3: Yes.
1: It has been.
3: Yes.
1: But what would get in the way of it?
3: Worry.
1: If I start worrying about it.
4: Yeah. Yes, sir. Right.
1: Come on, can you see this? Yeah. If I start thinking, well, now this is pretty big now. I mean, you back when we first started, it wasn't all that big. But dear me, this is, you know, we're talking about some substantial money now. To who?
4: Right.
1: Substantial to who?
4: Yeah, yes, sir.
1: Either supposed to be doing it or we're not.
3: Right.
1: Either he told us to do it or he didn't.
3: Right.
1: And if he did,
4: tell
1: me what strong faith says. Strong faith is fully persuaded that what he said, what he told us to do, he is well able. This is small change to him. Is that right? He can do this and a whole lot more. Whole lot more.
0: And that concludes today's message by Brother Keith Moore. 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That's 417-334-9233. 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
1: Dying blood bond. I am Holy Ghost taught. I'm redeemed.
2: So, there I am, and I want to know who these people are. They won't tell me until the trial. They said 30 days you have until the trial, but you're going to lose your job. Everybody who has lost their job that has ever been accused of this, they're just trying to make a point. And I was so upset. Now, here's a point that the Lord reminded me of. Mom hears about it. It was everywhere. She calls me. I've got the press outside in the lawn. We've got all that going on. Brim cheated for titles, and it's all a lie. And the whole time, God showed me how to win. God showed me all this, and it's all a lie. Trust me if you're sitting there wondering. Well, maybe you did kind of. I was running them off. Rather, I couldn't keep them. We worked so hard. And so Mom calls and she said, I heard. I go, Mom, I was so mad. It's over. My career's over. Nobody's ever won this court case. And they make it a point that you don't win. And all of a sudden she goes, Chip, and you can tell when Mom speaks in this tone that it is it is no longer her. It's the Holy Spirit in her. Sometimes she'll do this. Have you seen her? That's the Holy Spirit working and speaking through her. And she goes, Chip, you have to do three things. She didn't have these three things from Brother Hagin. She didn't have these three things in a book or in some. The three things you must do to win every. No. It came by the inspiration of the Holy Spirit. And the Lord wanted me to remind me and you of this. And we never really talk about that third thing. She said, first of all, you got to pray for those. Now, what's she saying? That Paul said, this ain't a people problem. And if you're still in that battle, you ain't going to win. I hate to tell you this. I love you. You're Christians. You're not going to win. If you're battling a person, you're not going to win. Because it's not that person. It's the spirit behind the person. That's who you're battling. And keep battling. Okay? Now, she said, pray for that. And I go, I can't. I want to kill him. She goes, the love of God's been shed abroad in your heart by the Holy Ghost. Love's there. You can. And she goes, now you have to do that. Forget number two. And so I promised her. Number two was pray in the Spirit. Pray in the Spirit more than you've ever prayed. Because why? Your head, you're not where you need to be. You need the Holy Spirit. He knows. He's the guide in this. He's your lawyer. He's everything. You need him. I can do that. And third, do y'all remember number three? She said, say this out of your mouth. No, she didn't say this. The Holy Spirit told her to tell me to say this. And he said, tell him, Billy, tell him to do this every day. Tell him not to think it, because the Bible doesn't say you have whatsoever you thinketh. It says you have whatsoever you sayeth. So that's how you put it on. By faith through your confession, that's how you put it on. Oh, I believe it. You need to say it and put it on. And the Holy Spirit told her to tell Chip, because this is the only court case of its kind that's ever won to this day. And the Holy Spirit said, tell him to say, no weapons formed against him shall prosper. Why? Because I'm the righteousness in Christ. When Jesus died on that cross, he did it for me to have righteousness with him. And I have the same access. Jesus put it on. I started putting it on. I've said it every day, and I've said it every day since. I will not go a day. It's the first thing that comes out, and then I take my seat. But it's the first thing I say. No weapons formed against. Why? I tell him why. Because I'm the righteousness in Christ. And she said, tell him to say that every day. He was telling Mom to tell Chip he needs to put his armor on, or he's never going to win this thing. Whatever y'all are battling, you're not going to win it without your armor. That section where he tells us about his armor was given to him straight from heaven. And you need it. You need it. I'm thankful for it. Thank God. Oh, every day now, this is getting more real to me. Oh, thank you for your righteousness. Who I am in you, that you love me, you care for me. Oh, even though I sinned, you still love me. He hasn't left you. Oh, is anybody getting anything? Don't be deceived. This armor is yours. The devil doesn't want you to put it on. He's a liar and he's trying to deceive you. He's trying to deceive you to not feel worthy of his love. He's trying to deceive you to not feel worthy of his healing. He's trying to deceive you to not feel worthy of his protection or his help. And if you're deceived and you're hampered by poor self-image, you will never arrive at the end of your faith, and the enemy knows that. Don't go a day without putting it on. Everybody say, no weapons,
3: no weapons
2: formed against me
3: shall prosper.
2: But everything I put my hands to
3: shall prosper
2: because I'm the righteousness in Christ. Don't live your life exposed, open for attack. The Bible says, give him no place. Well, who's him? The deceiver only. Don't give the devil, the father of lies, any place anymore. This is the year. When the, come on. That's that Biff walk in Back to the Future. Okay. There, the Bible says there is no condemnation. To who? In Christ, part of the righteousness. Because they're the righteousness in Christ, they have the supernatural bulletproof vest. Can you imagine people not wearing this, even though it's theirs, in this time? Oh, God. Oh, God. If Jesus put it on, we should put it on. So don't be shocked when the deceiver comes at you of how unworthy you are. Don't be shocked when he comes to tell you that you're going to get sick and die early. He's a liar. He's a deceiver. Don't get shocked when he talks about bankruptcy is the only way out. Why your wife or husband's going to leave you. Don't get shocked when he reminds you to look at the way your life has turned out and what you haven't done. He's a liar and a deceiver, and you need to remind him. Ding, ding, ding, ding, ding. No weapons formed against me shall prosper. Amen. That's putting on the breastplate. Mouth, faith, mouth, armor. Amen. Here are some things you can meditate on that will help you with your righteousness. And you really do need to meditate. And it's going to seem real simple, but you need to meditate on these things. And I think they're not taught enough in the church. Number one, God sees you through the finished work of Jesus Christ. That's how he sees you. He sees the finished work. Oh, no, he said, no, no, no. The second you commit some kind of sin, listen to me. The second you commit some kind of sin, he still loves you. He hasn't left you. He's still for you and not against you. Watch this, and he'll still move on your behalf. Now, I don't know what religions try to teach you. Now, don't get me wrong. Sin has its consequences. It opens the door. But it does not affect God's love for you. It does not affect his love. It has not changed and it will never change. You're still the same in his eyes as far as love. And are y'all understanding what I'm talking about? This is something you need to meditate on. So you get to go back to dad and I'm sorry, but he's never changed his love for you. Doesn't change the way he loves you. You need to meditate on how much he loves you. There's where the deceiver comes in with people. And this one, you ready for this one? And I'm going to preach about it. I'm going to teach about it, that God cannot lie. Oh, now, Chip, why would you waste your time teaching and preaching people who really know the word, good Christians, been coming to church all their life, and tell them that God will not lie? Well, they're acting like he does lie. Because if you truly, truly know that God is not a liar and his word is not a lie, I'm going to get into this. Is that all right? The Apostle Paul made an interesting statement when he wrote a letter to Titus, and he said, in his first letter to Titus, a statement that may be one of the most important statements that was ever made in the Bible. And he says to Titus, why? Because he doesn't want him to be deceived. He says, Titus, y'all ready? This is what he says. God cannot lie. God cannot lie. Without this one truth, if you think about it, without this one truth, without it, everything we believe would be useless. Our hope, our faith would all be useless. Let me explain. Are you ready? You ready for some teaching? You ready for some coaching? Everything in the Word of God is based on belief. Belief in what? Belief in God and belief that He has not lied and He has never lied. Belief in His Word. Belief in Mark 11, 23 and 24 when it says, if you don't doubt in your heart and you believe what you say and you confess it, you shall have it. He's not a liar. His Word is not a lie, and I believe it. Listen to me. God expects us to believe Him and His Word. But He doesn't only expect us, but He requires it. Now, here's where you're going to have to shape up, or not ship out, stay here. God promises, listen, He promises salvation. He promises healing. He promises prosperity. He promises protection. But according to His Word, it's only for those who believe. Oh, you can get as religious as you want right now. I'm going by what the Word says. It's only for those who have faith in His Word. It's only for those who believe that God is not a liar. It's only for those who believe and then act on it by putting their armor on. Faith has action. Listen to this. Jesus died for the sins of the world. But only those who believe in Him will reap the benefits of His. But only those who believe will reap the benefits of going to heaven, of what He did through His death and resurrection. Only those who believe will reap. Do y'all not agree? Y'all are looking at me like stone face. I said, do y'all not agree? Only those who believe in Him will reap the benefits of. Well, He's not a liar. And He told Paul to tell you about the armor. And the only ones who will reap the benefits. Are y'all with me? Glory to God. God only responds to faith. Doubt and unbelief do not move Him. If He was moved by that, He would be serving the devil. The devil would be placing it and He'd be following it. That's why Satan continually tries to deceive the minds of people with doubt. But God is not a liar. And the Word is not a liar. And according to the Bible, listen, I know it. Stay with me. This is huge. This could start your winning streak. It will start your winning streak.
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0: This is Pastor Jerry Hall, General Manager of radio station WHJG. I just wanted you to know that the programs on our station are always not current, and therefore the books and tapes and things offered are not always available. Also, the talk-in shows are not always current, and so you can't call in on that particular day for that particular event. But thank you for listening to our station. God bless you.
1: I can think back in my life many times God has required of me something that didn't seem to be the reasonable thing to do. Certainly oftentimes it was not the easiest thing to do. And I could have given him several reasons I thought were good reasons not to do it. He never accepted any of them, by the way. And so all of my arguments sort of pale into insignificance, but one thing I know, it is always the foolish thing to do to disobey God because we don't understand something.
2: Leave your country and go to the land I will show you. Those words spoken to Abraham by God must have been startling to hear, but despite obvious questions, he got up and left. Today's edition of In Touch, the teaching ministry of Dr. Charles Stanley, reminds us that even when we have unanswered questions, we need to decisively respond with quick obedience to God.
1: When somebody starts talking to you about obedience, do you have a negative or a positive attitude coming on? Secondly, when somebody starts talking about obedience to you about your life, do you think in terms of success or failure? And then a more important question than all of these is this. Do you obey God because you fear the consequences of disobeying Him, or do you obey God because you really and truly want to with all of your heart? Well, the title of this message is The Thrill of Obedience. Rather different kind of title than most people think of obedience. And I want you to turn, if you will, to Luke chapter 5. Luke chapter 5 is a familiar passage of Scripture because of the miracle that took place. And what I want you to remember is this. These narratives in the Scripture, things that Jesus did, events that took place in His life, they're not here simply to give us some history, though that is certainly part of His life, but rather to understand His ways. And to glean from these events those principles that you and I can apply to our life. And so oftentimes people will read some passage of Scripture and they'll say, well, you know, that's a good story. That's not what God intended for our response to be. Not that's a good story, but what is God saying to me in this passage? And so I want us to read this passage and then I want us to come back and look at several very important principles. Beginning in verse 1 of chapter 5. Now it came about that while the multitudes were pressing around him and listening to the word of God, he was standing by the lake of Gennesaret, which we know as the Sea of Galilee. And he, that is Jesus, saw two boats lying at the edge of the lake. But the fishermen had gotten out of them and they were washing their nets. And he got into one of the boats, which was Simon's, that's Simon Peter, and asked him to put out a little way from the land. And he sat down and began teaching the multitudes from the boat. When he had finished speaking, he said to Simon, put out into the deep water and let down your nets for a catch. He said, let's go fishing, Peter. And Simon answered and said, Master, we worked hard all night and caught nothing. But at your bidding, I will let down the nets. And when they had done this, they enclosed a great quantity of fish and their nets began to break. And they signaled to their partners in the other boat for them to come and help them, and they came and filled both of the boats so that they began to sink. And when Simon Peter saw that, he fell down at Jesus' feet, saying, depart from me, for I'm a sinful man, O Lord. For amazement had seized him and all his companions because of the catch of fish which they had taken. And so also James and John, sons of Zebedee, who were partners with Simon, and Jesus said to Simon, do not fear. From now on, you're going to be catching men. And when they had brought their boats to land, they left everything and followed him. You say, well, now that's a fish story. That's a fish story. What's so significant about that? Because maybe many of you don't fish, don't like fishing, not interested in fishing, don't intend to go fishing. So what does this story have to do? My friend, listen very, very carefully. If you will listen to this message, I'm going to say one thing over and over and over again on purpose. If you'll just get it, I guarantee you something will happen in your life. Something will happen about your attitude about the Christian life. Something will happen about the way God works in your life. Something will happen about the way you begin to relate to Jesus Christ. Something will happen to your life in such a fashion you will not want to go back to your old lifestyle, to the way that you've been living your life. And so these are simple principles, but they can change your life if you're wise enough to listen carefully and to apply them. And the first principle I want you to jot down here, something that is certainly a lesson worthy of learning, is this: that obeying God in small matters is an essential step to God's thrilling rewards. Obeying God in small matters is an essential step to enjoying God's thrilling rewards. Now, what is this small step? Well, think about what's happening. He simply said, I want to get into your boat and I want to teach from your boat. Well, Peter could have said, well, thank you very much. I appreciate that. I'm cleaning my nets. Now, when I get through cleaning my nets, I'll be happy for you to do it. Or why don't you ask them? They've got a boat over there. Get in their boat. I'm busy cleaning my nets and I don't really have time because I spent all night long fishing and I've got to get them clean because I'm getting ready to go fishing again tonight. Well, let's think about it for a moment. It was a very simple request. I want to get in your boat, and if you'll push out a little way so I can teach these people the truth. A very simple request. A request that seemingly was very unimportant, but listen carefully. God never tells you and me to do anything that is unimportant. It may be insignificant in my thinking. It may be one of many things God may have said during the day. God does not speak in insignificant ways, nor does He speak with insignificant information, nor does He give us insignificant commands. Whatever God tells us to do, He has a purpose in mind. Listen carefully. That purpose could be one of several things, but one thing I know for certain: whatever He tells me to do is always, without exception, for my good. If I could be omniscient and see the end result of what He says, I would obey Him every single solitary time. Why? Because He's a good God who loves us unconditionally, always has the best in mind, has a will and a purpose and a plan for our life, and therefore what He tells me on Sunday, Monday, Tuesday, Wednesday, Thursday, Friday, Saturday, all the things He tells me all week long, listen, all that is a part of the big plan, part of the big picture, a part of His will, a part of His best. And so if I want to experience God's best, if I want to enjoy the thrill of knowing Him in a personal fashion, if I want to glean everything He has in store for me, if I want to find out what God will do with my life, if I want to discover what He has stored up for me in blessing, then what I will do, and I will obey Him in what appears to be insignificant. I want to get in your boat. Would you push it out just a little ways? I want to sit down and teach. That's all He told him. If Peter had said, can't borrow my boat, too busy, cleaning my nets, borrow their boat, the second request he would not have made, the incident that happened thereafter, and all the rest of Peter's life, as you and I know it, probably would never have taken place and never be a part of Holy Scriptures that's lasted all these hundreds and hundreds and hundreds of years and will be here till Jesus comes, and throughout eternity there will be the Word of God. There is no such thing as an insignificant command. Every single thing He says to us has a purpose behind it, a plan behind it, and one thing for certain, remember this, every time you and I obey God, we will be blessed. The blessing may not show up immediately, but we will be blessed. The blessing may not even appear to be all that significant at the time, but it is significant. Because what He does, it's like a chain reaction all of our life. This relates to this, relates to this, relates to this, relates to this, relates to this. And when you and I choose not to be obedient to Him, what we do? is do we break the chain? And so therefore, oftentimes people ask themselves the question, why doesn't God bless me? Or why doesn't God prosper me? I'm a Christian. I read my Bible. I pray. I go to church. I serve God. Why doesn't He bless me like He blesses other people? Could it be because things that are very significant to God, you've overlooked? Things that are very significant to God, you've just chalked those up as just sort of ordinary, mundane parts of life, and therefore do not see how important every single thing is? Because we're the children of God, because He has this awesome plan for our life, every single thing is significant. So when I look at Peter's life and look to see what happened, I'll have to realize that he would have been a lifetime loser. A lifetime loser. And you have seen me and heard me say over and over and over again, there are forks in the road in our life. There are forks in the road in our life. And all of a sudden, we're moving along in life and we come to one of them. We usually don't realize it's a fork in the road. Sometimes we do because it's a major decision. We come to that fork of the road. If it's something that is a fork of the road in the road in God's eyes, but I don't see it that way, and I just keep moving on my way, sometimes I can miss those pivotal decisions, those pivotal points. But when you and I learn to listen daily, our ears are attuned to what does God want me to do in this situation? What would He have me to say? Where would He have me to go? What's my decision here? When it's our lifestyle, when it's our way of life, when it's what we naturally, normally do day by day, you know what's going to happen? We come to the forks of the road, we'll be sensitive to them. We come to the forks of the road, we'll be aware this is a significant time. He will make you aware of the significance of some decisions that normally you would not have been. Once you begin to form that kind of a lifestyle, today I'm going to choose to walk in God's way. Lord, I'm going to trust You to guide me, to lead me all day long. I'm going to be on Your schedule. Whatever You allow in my life, You're in control, and therefore I'm going to walk in Your way. Here's what will happen. What you do is, you set a lifestyle for yourself that gives God the privilege, opens the door, flings the door open for God to provide you, give you the best that He's already prepared and planned for you. Every decision significant in God's eyes. So therefore, one of the most essential things we have to remember is this. Obeying God in small matters is indeed a very essential step if we're going to reap the best rewards that He has for us. The second principle I want you to notice here is this, and that is that our obedience will usually prove beneficial to other people. Now think for a moment what happened. Peter said, all right, Lord, I'll do that. So he lets him get in his boat. He pushes out a little ways. And so what happens? Now Jesus can reach the people better, because when people are up close to you, you're sort of talking in their face and the voice doesn't get out there. Remembering, of course, they had no loudspeaker systems. And so it was just His voice. And one of the reasons I believe that Jesus oftentimes taught down by the sea is because the water would carry His voice. And oftentimes you can speak very lowly across water and it goes a long ways. And so it was very important that they hear what He had to say. He was talking to them, no doubt, about how they could know the Heavenly Father and who He was and how our Lord Jesus Christ, how He wanted them to live. And so these are very significant things. And so what happens as a result of Peter's obedience, everybody else was getting blessed. Not only that, but all his fishermen friends got blessed, because as a result of his obedience, what happened? They went fishing. And when they went fishing, they had the fishing trip of their life. Never had they had such a fishing trip in all their days. Never would they have one to match that, because the furthest thing from their mind would be that they would have a big catch if they'd fished all night long, worked hard, nothing happened. He said, we caught nothing. And now, just a few hours later, they've got two boatloads full. The boats are sinking because they're filling up and overflowing with fish. And so he got blessed. The people who were listening to Jesus got blessed. His partners got blessed. Everybody got blessed as a result of one man's obedience to something that appeared to be very insignificant to begin with, but it was a chain reaction. And so because he was obedient here, he was willing to be obedient the next time, and look what happened. God blessed him in the most amazing way. Now think about this. If you had to choose one person's life today, if you could only choose one person's life in which you could make a great impact, a significant impact, that your life could absolutely alter the direction of their life, that somehow you could make such an impact on their life that they'd be blessed the rest of their lives, who would that person be? Now, if you're a parent, more than likely you would choose one of your children or all your children or whatever it might be, or a friend or somebody in your business, whatever. But if you could just choose to be that kind of influence, make that kind of impact, well, you can. Because you see, as a father or mother, think about this. There's not a school system in the whole world. There's not a school system in the entire universe that can teach your children and have the impact upon them for good, for righteousness, for holiness, for their best interest, for God's plan and purpose and will in their life, like you demonstrating to your children by your life of obedience, the impact that God has upon your life, watching God bless you and work in your life. Nothing will so impact them for good as watching how God works in your life. Therefore, it's important that you and I obey God, not only in the big things, but the things that seem to be insignificant, and then share it with them. Let me tell you what God has done. And share with them the difficulties, the hardships, the trials, the burdens. Pray with them about those things that you pray about, things that you want to know what God's will is about. And when they watch you living in integrity, when they watch you living with honesty, when they watch you want to obey God, when they watch you doing the difficult thing, when they watch obedience being difficult for you, but you do it anyway, you're making an impression, you're impacting their life morally, spiritually, you're impacting them for eternity. If you obey God and God does something in your life, He blesses you, it sends an absolutely undeniable message that God is real. God works. God loves us. He works in our life. He wants the best for us. If we obey Him, we're going to have significant blessings.

0: and God does something in your life, He blesses you, it sends an absolutely undeniable message that God is real. God works. God loves us. He works in our life. He wants the best for us, and we obey Him, we're going to have significant blessings. Somebody says, well, now, wait a minute. What about those hard times I go through? What about those difficult times I go through? What about the pain and the suffering and the hurt we go through? How can the world look at us then and say, well, if God, how can you call that a blessing? Because when you and I come through it, and we come through it victoriously, and we come through it rejoicing in our heart, and we begin to tell them what we've learned and how God has blessed us and strengthened us and enabled us, and they see how God has enabled you and strengthened you and helped you to overcome, I'm here to tell you, you send them a message that impacts their heart for good. It sends a message that impacts their heart, changes their attitude. They begin to understand this God whom you and I serve is a living, true God who will enable us in those difficult times in our life. Very, very significant. Very important that you and I obey Him, because we're going to make an impression in somebody else's life. And we want to send them in the right direction. We want them to know that our God is real, that He will do exactly what He says. And so, when I think about what happened here, certainly Peter's obedience was beneficial to everybody around him. The third principle I want you to think about, and that is obeying God may require us to do those things that seem to be unreasonable. Sometimes God will require of us things that seem, from our point of view, unreasonable, from our experience, unreasonable, from our position at this time in life, unreasonable. And yet, in spite of that, it is the exact, absolute, perfect, right thing to do. So we come up to these situations and circumstances in our life, we have to ask ourselves the question, am I going to do what's reasonable, or am I going to be obedient to God when I understand, when I don't understand? Now, remember who we're dealing with. We're dealing with God who, listen, loves us unconditionally, has a plan for us, a will, a perfect plan, perfect will, has the best thought up for us, and, listen, who has all power, who is able to do all things, and, listen, who is omniscient, which means He knows the moment He asks me to do something what the end result's going to be. So therefore, knowing the end result and having our best interest at heart, what does He do? He requires of us, gives us commands of things to do that He knows will fit into His plan, His purpose, His will for our life, and He knows it will position us for the best blessings He has in store for us. Therefore, it is always wise to be obedient to God for the simple reason He knows the end result. And because something doesn't seem to be reasonable, that is not a legitimate reason for me as a believer not to do it. When somebody says, God told me to quit my job and move to so-and-so, well, you can't afford to do it. I just know that's what He's told me to do. I don't know what to do. That's what He said do. You better do what He said do. Or if you wait till it's reasonable, you will miss some of those forks in the road. You will miss God's best blessings because He is under no obligation to tell me the end result. Every time God tells you and me to obey Him, He knows a world of stuff you and I don't know. He knows the end result every single time. He knows exactly what's going to happen. Listen, that is omniscience speaking to us, telling us to do what seems to be unreasonable. This is omnipotence telling us to do this because He's going to enable us to do it. This is unconditional love telling us to do this because He's expressing love to us by telling us to do it. His guidance is perfect guidance. His blessings are perfectly suited for us. And He knows that one of the best ways to grow you and me up, and the best way to strengthen our faith, is to give us those little tests over and over and over again and watch us respond. And when you make it your lifestyle to obey those little things that God tells you to do, when the big decisions come up, that won't even be an issue. Because you have been in the habit of obeying God in little things, you will jump to the big thing because you have already learned the thrill of obedience to God.
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3: We listen to too many other people far too often rather than listening to God. And somebody says, but God's never spoken to me. Yes, He has. If you're a believer, certainly He spoke to you when He convicted you of your sin and showed you that you needed to be saved and conveyed to you the faith and assured you that you could be saved from your sins if you place your trust in Him and what Jesus did at the cross. Yes, you have heard. That's why you're saved. There have been times when He's spoken to you about other things. And so He said, ask me. And you ask Him. And what did He do? He answered your prayer. But so often, we look at situations and circumstances in life and say, there's not even any use praying about that. That's absolutely impossible. Or you've said, well, God couldn't do that. God will do exactly what He says He will do. And you and I should open our ears and be sensitive to the voice of God in our life, because He has spoken to all of us and He will continue to speak to us. We just need to listen.
0: 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I hope you'll join us then for In Touch, the teaching ministry of Dr. Charles Stanley. 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
4: Other Earths? This is Ken Ham, founder of the apologetics ministry Answers in Genesis. In an evolutionary view, life must exist elsewhere in the universe, otherwise Earth is special. But that points to a creator, so evolutionists are desperate to find alien life. But what has the evidence shown? The Earth is special. The more scientists search for signs that distant planets could harbor life, the more apparent it becomes that Earth is different from everything in the universe. And it's not just different, it's obviously made for life. With just the right atmosphere, distance from the sun, the right kind of sun, liquid water, and more, Earth is perfect for life to thrive. You see, life didn't evolve here or anywhere else in the universe.
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6: Chapter 20. Wine is a mocker, strong drink is raging, and whosoever is deceived thereby is not wise. The fear of a king is as the roaring of a lion. Whoso provoketh him to anger sinneth against his own soul. It is an honor for a man to cease from strife, but every fool will be meddling. The sluggard will not plough by reason of the cold, therefore shall he beg in harvest and have nothing. Counsel in the heart of man is like deep water, but a man of understanding will draw it out. Most men will proclaim every one his own goodness, but a faithful man who can find? The just man walketh in his integrity, his children are blessed after him. A king that sitteth in the throne of judgment scattereth away all evil with his eyes. Who can say, I have made my heart clean, I am pure from my sin? Divers weights and divers measures, both of them are alike abomination to the Lord. Even a child is known by his doings, whether his work be pure and whether it be right. The hearing ear and the seeing eye, the Lord hath made even both of them. Love not sleep, lest thou come to poverty. Open thine eyes, and thou shalt be satisfied with bread. It is naught, saith the buyer. But when he has gone his way, then he boasteth. There is gold and a multitude of rubies, but the lips of knowledge are a precious jewel. Take his garment that is surety for a stranger, and take a pledge of him for a strange woman. Bread of deceit is sweet to a man, but afterwards his mouth shall be filled with gravel. Every purpose is established by counsel, and with good advice make war. He that goeth about as a talebearer revealeth secrets, therefore meddle not with him that flattereth with his lips. Whoso curseth his father or his mother, his lamp shall be put out in obscure darkness. An inheritance may be gotten hastily at the beginning, but the end thereof shall not be blessed. Say not thou, I will recompense evil, but wait on the Lord, and he shall save thee. Divers weights are an abomination unto the Lord, and a false balance is not good. Man's goings are of the Lord. How can a man then understand his own way? It is a snare to the man who devoureth that which is holy, and after vows to make inquiry. A wise king scattereth the wicked and bringeth the wheel over them. The spirit of man is the candle of the Lord, searching all the inward parts of the belly. Mercy and truth preserve the king, and his throne is upholden by mercy. The glory of young men is their strength, and the beauty of old men is the gray head. The blueness of a wound cleanseth away evil, so do stripes the inward parts of the belly. Oh, that men would praise the Lord for his goodness and for his wonderful works to the children of men. Let them exalt him also in the congregation of the people and praise him in the assembly of the elders. He turneth rivers into a wilderness and the water springs into dry ground, a fruitful land into barrenness for the wickedness of them that dwell therein. He turneth the wilderness into a standing water, and dry ground into water springs. And there he maketh the hungry to dwell, that they may prepare a city for habitation, and sow the fields, and plant vineyards, which may yield fruits of increase. He blesseth them also, so that they are multiplied greatly, and suffereth not their cattle to decrease. Again they are minished, and brought low through oppression, affliction, and sorrow. He poureth contempt upon princes, and causeth them to wander in the wilderness where there is no way. Yet setteth he the poor on high from affliction, and maketh him families like a flock. The righteous shall see it and rejoice, and all iniquity shall stop her mouth. Whoso is wise and will observe these things, even they shall understand the loving kindness of the Lord.
7: Chapter 3. This know also, that in the last days perilous times shall come. For men shall be lovers of their own selves, covetous, boasters, proud, blasphemers, disobedient to parents, unthankful, unholy, without natural affection, truce breakers, false accusers, incontinent, fierce, despisers of those that are good, traitors, heady, high-minded, lovers of pleasures more than lovers of God, having a form of godliness, but denying the power thereof. From such turn away, for of this sort are they which creep into houses and lead captive silly women laden with sins, led away with divers lusts, ever learning and never able to come to the knowledge of the truth. Now, as Jannes and Jambres withstood Moses, so do these also resist the truth, men of corrupt minds, reprobate concerning the faith. But they shall proceed no further, for their folly shall be manifest unto all men, as theirs also was. But thou hast fully known my doctrine, manner of life, purpose, faith, long-suffering, charity, patience, persecutions, afflictions, which came unto me at Antioch, at Iconium, at Lystra. What persecutions I endured. But out of them all, the Lord delivered me. Yea, and all that will live godly in Christ Jesus shall suffer persecution. But evil men and seducers shall wax worse and worse, deceiving and being deceived. But continue thou in the things which thou hast learned and hast been assured of, knowing of whom thou hast learned them, and that from a child thou hast known the holy Scriptures, which are able to make thee wise unto salvation through faith which is in Christ Jesus. All Scripture is given by inspiration of God, and is profitable for doctrine, for reproof, for correction, for instruction in righteousness, that the man of God may be perfect, throughly furnished unto all good works. Chapter 15. I am the true vine, and my Father is the husbandman. Every branch in me that beareth not fruit he taketh away, and every branch that beareth fruit he purgeth it, that it may bring forth more fruit. Now ye are clean through the word which I have spoken unto you. Abide in me, and I in you. As the branch cannot bear fruit of itself except it abide in the vine, no more can ye except ye abide in me. I am the vine, ye are the branches. He that abideth in me, and I in him, the same bringeth forth much fruit, for without me ye can do nothing. If a man abide not in me, he is cast forth as a branch, and is withered, and men gather them, and cast them into the fire, and they are burned. If ye abide in me, and my words abide in you, ye shall ask what ye will, and it shall be done unto you. Herein is my Father glorified, that ye bear much fruit. So shall ye be my disciples. As the Father hath loved me, so have I loved you. Continue ye in my love. If ye keep my commandments, ye shall abide in my love, even as I have kept my Father's commandments and abide in his love. These things have I spoken unto you, that my joy might remain in you, and that your joy might be full. This is my commandment, that ye love one another, as I have loved you. Greater love hath no man than this, that a man lay down his life for his friends. Ye are my friends, if ye do whatsoever I command you. Henceforth I call you not servants, for the servant knoweth not what his Lord doeth, but I have called you friends. For all things that I have heard of my Father I have made known unto you. Ye have not chosen me, but I have chosen you, and ordained you, that ye should go and bring forth fruit, and that your fruit should remain, that whatsoever ye shall ask of the Father in my name, he may give it you. These things I command you, that ye love one another. If the world hate you, ye know that it hated me before it hated you. If ye were of the world would love his own. But because ye are not of the world, but I have chosen you out of the world, therefore the world hateth you. Remember the word that I said unto you, the servant is not greater than his Lord. If they have persecuted me, they will also persecute you. If they have kept my saying, they will keep yours also. But all these things will they do unto you for my name's sake, because they know not him that sent me. If I had not come and spoken unto them, they had not had sin, but now they have no cloak for their sin. He that hateth me, hateth my Father also. If I had not done among them the works which none other man did, they had not had sin. But now have they both seen and hated, both me and my Father. But this cometh to pass, that the word might be fulfilled that is written in their law, they hated me without a cause. But when the Comforter is come, whom I will send unto you from the Father, even the Spirit of truth which proceedeth from the Father, he shall testify of me. And ye also shall bear witness, because ye have been with me from the beginning.
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9: I know this one.
10: Yeah.
9: How would you guys like it if sometime me and Pastor Jerry teach together on a Wednesday? Together.
11: Cool.
9: He does it one verse and I'll do the next verse.
11: That would be interesting.
12: Why not?
9: Why not?
11: Yeah.
9: Yes.
12: We'll do it. Two witnesses.
9: Two different perspectives. Mm-hmm. You know who's teaching I really like? I was thinking about this week that I met, well, two guys I really like is they're passed away, is Charles Capps.
12: Yep.
9: He had a unique way. And then Les Feldick. Mm-hmm. Remember Les Feldick? He really emphasized
12: Israel. He's on our radio station.
9: Yeah. Radio. He really emphasized Israel and the importance of us remembering Israel and the nation of Israel and the Jewish people.
12: I thought it was a lot.
9: You know, that Paul, you know, was one of the great influences on the Jewish people because he came from that heritage and background. He came out of it.
12: Hey, Matt, is Les still alive?
9: No.
12: He isn't?
9: I think he passed away.
11: Yeah, he did.
9: A couple years ago.
11: Oh, so did Charles Hayes.
9: Yeah.
12: Yeah, he's on the radio station. I keep hearing
9: and
12: him
9: then
12: on there,
9: I
12: think he's alive.
9: I tell you when I want that to start. Is that
12: I started it.
9: Oh, you already did?
12: You're live.
9: Hello. You guys want to hear a story about Charles Capps?
12: Sure.
9: I think my wife's calling. I think I'll put her on speaker. I'll just have you on speaker, babe. Yes, I will. What's his first name? Okay. And he goes surgery tomorrow?
13: Yes.
9: Okay. We'll do that right now, babe. There's a gentleman that we know. Well, we know Neek. She's a part of our family. Her dad is having heart surgery tomorrow morning. Heart surgery. Let's pray for him right now before I forget. Father, we just lift up this man. His name is Mike. Neek's dad, and Lord, I just pray that everything goes well with that heart surgery. No complications. Mercy of God on that operating table.
12: Yeah.
9: In the name of Jesus. And have mercy on him. But Lord, I ask another thing, that you open his heart spiritually.
12: Yes.
9: During this time, that his heart is opened spiritually and then he becomes born again and comes to a knowledge of the truth and comes out of this situation healthy, but spiritually alive and awake in the name of Jesus, we pray. Visit him during this time in Jesus' name.
12: Yeah.
9: Amen.
12: Amen.
9: So you all know Charles Capps, right?
12: Yes.
9: He lived to be the age of 80. Okay? And he knew this guy's name. His one of his better friends was Happy Caldwell.
12: Yeah.
9: Happy Caldwell. He called Happy Caldwell on a Friday and said, Happy, the Lord just told me that in 2 days I'm going to go be with him and pass on. And it's going to be Sunday morning. I'm going to go be with the Lord. He goes, okay. He goes, the Lord told me I did my time. I finished my work, finished my course. And what do you think happened in 2 days?
12: He
9: passed away on Sunday morning in his sleep.
12: Wow.
9: Just like he told him.
12: Wow.
9: He told him. So that really impressed me because he heard the Lord's voice clearly. You can't tell somebody exactly when you're going to pass away unless you know the Lord's voice. Because the scripture says no man knows the day of his death.
12: That's right.
9: But he knew because he knew the Lord, and the Lord knew him. Amen?
12: Yeah. Amen.
9: You know that scripture that says, "Depart from me, I never knew you, you worker of iniquity." I never knew you. It doesn't say, "You never knew me." The Lord said, "I never knew you." Well, I got to thinking, well, how can you not know us? You created us, God, in your likeness and your image. You know every hair on our head. Well, not so many, but... How can you say, "Depart from me, I never knew you"? Because when you walk with somebody, live and are in love with somebody, you know each other. Mm-hmm. It's a relationship.
10: Yes.
9: Amen?
10: Yes.
9: You can know about God and say you know God, but does he know you?
10: Right.
9: In other words, are you in communication with him? Are you walking with him? That's why it says, "Depart from me, I never knew you," because you didn't have the time to spend with me and know me. Therefore, I didn't know you. How many realize it's important to put God one, first place or second place in your life?
10: First.
9: God didn't say, "Love the Lord your God," second place in your life after you love the things of the world. No, he said, "Love me with all your heart."
12: Yeah.
9: Anyway, we're going to turn to the book. My wife's going to, she's probably rolling her eyes right now. Yes, Diana, I am going to sing. She goes, "Why do you sing?" Well, we're going to sing, and it's going to be in page 90. It's called Give Thanks.
12: Yes.

0: Amen. We give thanks to the Lord in all things.
1: Yeah.
0: You know, one thing, I know the longer that you walk with the Lord, the more decades and years you walk with the Lord, you realize when you're around other Christians, those that are grateful and thankful for salvation and grateful for God's mercy in their life and His grace, they're better to be around those type of people.
1: Amen.
0: You're thankful, you're grateful every day, just for the little things. How many are grateful today that the sky is blue and the grass is green and the flowers are blue? Amen. It was warm out. We were at Walmart earlier. You know how cold Walmart is, especially the grocery store section. Practically got to put on a snowmobile suit. It's really cold. When you walk out, it felt good to walk out of that building today, and it felt warm. I said, thank you, Jesus, for that that warmth. It's not running to your car because you're freezing cold. Amen. So, I think we'll try one more song here. 128. I might need some help here, Brenda, even though this is a common song. You guys know this one. Turn your eyes upon Jesus. Remember what I shared Sunday morning, the last two Sundays that I preached? I emphasized that we as Christians need to really set our mind and our eyes and our fix on things that are heavenly, not on the earthly things. You know, fix your gaze on Jesus, the author and finisher of your faith, and He's not on earth. He's in heaven. He's at the right hand of the Father, who's on the throne, because He's the King of all kings and the Lord of all lords. But we are to set our mind on things that are not temporary and earthly, but on things that are eternal, right?
1: Right.
0: It's not easy to do. We live in a very materialistic world, and everything is based on what you see with your eyes, the lust of the eyes, the lust of the flesh, and the pride of life. But as Christians, we are to turn our eyes upon Jesus.
1: Yeah.
0: And He is, say this with me, Jesus,
2: Jesus
0: is the Alpha,
2: Alpha
0: and Omega.
2: And Omega.
0: Amen. Let's sing this together. Turn your eyes upon

0: Jesus.
1: Thank you, Lord.
0: I cannot even imagine that day. Can you guys? The day you look right into his eyes. The love that he will have will be overwhelming.
1: Yeah.
0: I remember saying this years ago. I thought I was contemplating, Lord, what's, it says no eye has seen, no ear has heard, no mind can conceive, no heart has conceived. No one's ever seen what God has in store for those that love him and adore him and follow him and walk with him and keep his commandments. Amen?
2: Yes.
0: No one can comprehend what we are about to see when we get to heaven. And then I thought, but man, when I look into your eyes, the love is going to be overwhelming. We're going to see a lot of beautiful things in heaven. We're going to see colors and hear noises and hear singing and things that we've never seen or can even imagine. But I think what's going to be the greatest thing in heaven is love. The love of God will be so overwhelming. And the love that emulates from Jesus. Because he's the one that laid his life down for us. He did everything for us. Without Jesus, we have nothing.
1: Yeah.
0: Even if you have God the Father, but he didn't send the Son, you'd never see the Father.
2: Right.
0: I'm going to say that again. You have a wonderful Father in heaven who's the creator of all things and created all the stars and the moon and the sun and the galaxies. But if you don't have Jesus, you don't have the Father. Because Jesus said the only way to get to the Father is one way. Mm-hmm. And it's not through Van Gelder bus.
2: No.
0: How do you get to the Father?
2: Through the Son.
0: Through the Son. Through Jesus Christ. Now, why do you want to go to the Father? What's so big? What's the great thing about going to the Father? He's the Father. And the prodigal son, the son came back because he wanted to see who? The Father. And the Father, did he welcome him back? Yes, he did. Did he deserve it? No, but God's grace and mercy says that I see you the way you are because I see Jesus in you. And the blood covers you and washes you. Look, even if they're looking on the camera there, that right there, what color is that? Not this.
2: White.
0: That's how clean our sin is before the Father. Not because of our goodness, not because we go to church on Wednesday, you go to read your Bible or go to church every Sunday. Your blood, your sin is white because of the blood of the Lamb, the blood of Jesus. Amen. Hallelujah.
1: Yeah.
0: How many brought their Bibles? Wow. How many of you watching me right now have a Bible? If you do, open it. If you open your Bibles, we're going to go to 2 Corinthians chapter 5. We're going to stay right here tonight. 2 Corinthians chapter 5. Who wrote this book? Does anybody know who wrote 2 Corinthians?
2: Paul.
0: Under the unction of what? Head knowledge? PhD, a master's in theology. How did Paul write it? Unction of the Holy Spirit. The scriptures are quick and powerful and sharper than any two-edged sword. Can I hear an amen?
1: Amen.
0: And it's written, God's word is written by earthly men or holy men?
2: Holy
0: men who were inspired by the Holy Spirit. And the Holy Spirit teaches us all things. And he was teaching through Paul, and he had Paul write this down. 2 Corinthians 5, starting in verse 1. For we know that if our earthly house, which is our physical body, this tent, is destroyed. Say this with me. Big deal. Say that with me. Big deal. Your earthly body and your tent is going to be destroyed. Amen? 2 Corinthians chapter 5. 2 Corinthians 5, start in verse 1, right at the beginning, you guys. And I asked a pastor friend of mine, Pastor Jerry, I asked another pastor one time, because nowadays, what do most people do when somebody passes away? Do they bury them and put them in a casket, or do they cremate? What's the majority?
2: Cremation.
0: Why is that?
2: Cheaper.
0: Less expensive. So I asked a pastor friend, I said, what do you think of this? And I was astounded at the thing I heard. Well, Matt, you came from dust, I came from dust of the earth, and you're going to return to dust. What happens when somebody's cremated? They're made into dust, right? Ashes, dust. You came from dust, and you're going to return to dust. And then, I'm not for sure. I don't want to say this is an absolute, but if I remember my correctly, I think it was Pastor Jack Hayford. He passed away, but he had a wonderful church in California. I'm pretty sure he's the one that said, concerning this, he said, well, you think it's real hard for God who created your DNA to put all your DNA back together? You think that? Are you kidding me? He's a God that created the galaxies. He keeps the moon and the sun where they are. He keeps the earth rotating. You don't think God can take a person that's been cremated and put them exactly back the way they were? Absolutely. Why is that? Because he's God and we're not. He's creator. He creates all things. Anyway, that was just a side note. For we know that our earthly house, this tent, is destroyed. We have a building from where? From God. Because it talks about in this chapter, we're going to read it later, but we get a new heart, a new spirit, and we become what? Religious? How do we get a new heart, a new spirit? Being religious and being good? Nope. By being born again. Say this with me. Being born again is simply being born from above. Born from above. You're born again. Have a building from God, a house not made with hands, eternal in the heavens. Aren't you glad that one day, if you're a believer, look at me now, if you're a believer and those listening, you will have eternal life through Jesus Christ. He came that you might have life and have it more abundantly, but also he who is the way, the truth, and the life, he came to give you and I eternal life so that we can live eternally with God. That's the free gift of eternal life. Eternal in the heavens. Verse 2, for in this we groan. What does this mean? What does he mean, in this we groan? What do you think Paul means for in this we groan? In groan. What are we talking about? In what? In your body. Look at me, you guys. I'm 61. I'm fit. I look fit, right?
1: Yeah.
0: Now watch. When I go like that, oh, you have no idea how much my back hurts. That's what Paul's talking about. In this tent, this earthly tent, if I go like this, oh, it hurts right there. That's what he's talking about. In this earthly tent, we're going to groan. You're going to have aches and pains. You're going to have soreness. You're going to have whatever going on where? In your mortal body. But you know what? One day we're not going to have it anymore. We're going to have a new body. We're going to have a new mind. Everything's going to be brand new. Wow. Can you imagine? It's not definite in the scripture. Nobody knows. If you hear somebody that says, oh, it's going to be the... No, it's speculation. I don't care who the pastor is, who the preacher is. I don't know the verse. Maybe I'm mistaken, but they always say, well, how old will we be when we have that new body? How old will we be in heaven for eternity? And most pastors and preachers say, usually in your late 20s to early 30s, in your, say this with me, prime. When you're in your prime. But up there, it's not based on looks. Here on earth, everything is looks and wealth and money and things that are what? Temporary. Amen. How many of you look the same as you did when you were in your 20s? Not one of us. Marshall raised his hand. Say this with me. Repaint. Say repaint. You thinner. Repaint you thinner. You don't look the same, Marshall, as you did. So most people speculate that it'll be, haven't you heard that, Pastor Jerry? Late 20s, 30-ish? That's probably what. And I'm a firm believer in this. Now, how many Christians are on earth right now, do you think? Believers, true believers. Millions. There's probably a few million. And how many have passed away in all the centuries past? A lot of Christians are with the Lord. They already passed away. I firmly believe we are one in Christ. We are one in God, one mind, one spirit in heaven. I firmly believe that people that you and I have never met back in the 1500s, 1600s, 1300s, that are believers, you and I are going to know them just like the back of our hand. As soon as we're in heaven, we're going to know each other. I believe we're going to have that knowledge. That we're going to, it's going to be, what's the right word? When you have that close-knit, intimate family, you just know each other. I think it's going to be like that in heaven. We're all going to know each other. There's going to be so much great love for you. No judgment, no criticism, no envy, no jealousy, no criticism, no backstabbing, no gossiping in heaven, no jealousy in heaven,
1: no greed,
0: no unforgiveness, no resentment, no bitterness, no hate, no anger. Oh my goodness, we're going to love each other like you would not believe. Mm-hmm. And no lust.
1: Right.
0: There'll be none of that. Nope. And look, and don't forget this one. There'll be none of this in heaven. I'm talking about with other believers in heaven. No selfishness. Not one bit of selfishness or self-centeredness in heaven. None. Zero. We are going to have great love for each other in heaven and love for God and love for Jesus. And I'm telling you what, no wonder Jesus emphasized, go and preach the gospel so that others can experience what you're about to experience for eternity. Because the other way to go to hell for eternity is complete opposite. Listen to what I'm about to say. You've heard Pastor Jerry say this. And what he said and what I'm about to say is the absolute truth. Absolute truth. Based not on our theology or our head knowledge, but based out of what? The Bible. The Bible says that those that go to hell for eternity is complete torment. Day and night. The worm never dies. They'll be weeping and gnashing of teeth. They'll be just excruciate, tormented day and night. Why? For one, they rejected God and God isn't there anymore. God's not going to be there. I'm telling you. They're not going to feel his love, his peace, his grace, his mercy. Zero. Zero, zero. So it'll be torment day and night, weeping and gnashing of teeth for those that go to hell and reject Jesus Christ. And that's the only sin that sends anybody to hell. It's not anything that you think. It's rejecting what Jesus did for you. Because he did everything for them. And then they rejected him. So they'll be weeping, gnashing of teeth, and there'll be torment day and night. And listen, the worm never dies. Because they sin the sin of death. But get this, what I just talked about in heaven with all the believers, that great love we're going to have and know each other by the millions, in hell, you're alone. You are by yourself. That's the torment. The torment, and the demons will be tormenting them who are in hell for eternity. They'll be tormenting them day and night constantly. And probably, more than likely, in a little black, tiny cell for eternity because they didn't receive Christ as their Savior. No wonder Jesus said, go, go, go, go and preach the gospel. Go tell them the good news of my and what I've done for them, that I died for them and rose again for them so that they can have eternal life. It's a free gift. My goodness, I don't have to earn it. I already paid everything. No wonder he said it's finished at the cross. It's the sin of rejecting Jesus while they'll be tormented. So that should break our heart.
1: Yes.
0: To think of anybody that you know right now on this earth that's alive with blood flowing in their vein, you should be pleading with God that they will come to a knowledge of the truth, be saved, that their name somehow, some way is written in the book of life before they breathe their last breath, that they don't die and go to where that place is of torment. Because you don't get a second chance. That's the problem. You don't get another way. Think of all those people that are very wealthy right now, that are attractive, wealthy, and famous. Their health is going to be 10 times worse because they had everything that they wanted in life. They had the red carpet rolled out before them. They didn't hardly have to do anything, and everything was practically given to a lot of people that have died already that were famous and wealthy and well-known. And they had the world by the tail, but in reality, listen, the world had them by the tail. They thought they had the world by the tail. No, the world had them by the tail. Right tail, flipping them right where torment for all of eternity. Because they were deceived and they bought the lie that this life is about temporary things. It's about what you have, what you look like, what you own, what your accumulation of wealth is. That's all temporary.
1: Yes.
0: And Paul right here, he's talking about our earthly house, this tent, is going to be destroyed. But we have a building from God that is made with not with hands, but eternal in the heavens. For in this we groan, earnestly desiring to be clothed with our habitation, which is from heaven. In other words, Paul is saying this, we groan earnestly. I can't wait. You should be saying this. To live is Christ, and to die is gain. This body's going to get older. It's going to get sore. The bones are going to get a little weaker. Muscles won't be as strong. My skin's going to sag. I'll lose some hair, whatever. So what? What matters is what's your inner man like. Your real beauty, how beautiful you are as a person is not on the outside.
1: That's right.
0: Your beauty is who you are on the inside. Mm-hmm. Amen? Yeah. It's not on what you look like on the outside. It's what you have on the inside. Do you have Jesus, and is your heart and your spirit beautiful? Amen?
1: Yes.
0: And the only way you have a beautiful heart and a beautiful spirit is the one that lives in you, the hope of glory.
1: Amen?
0: Amen?
1: Yes.
0: Is that, I know Pastor Jerry knows this verse. I don't mean to get sidetracked, but let's look real quick. I believe it's Galatians. I hope. Or no, I think it might be. Yep, it is. I'm glad I was going to say Galatians, but it's Colossians 1:27. Turn real quick with me there. Colossians 1:27. To them, God willed to make known what are the riches of the glory of this mystery among the Gentiles, which is Christ in you, the hope of glory. The mystery which has been hidden from ages, from generations, but has now been revealed to his saints. To them, God willed to make known what are the riches of the glory of this mystery among the Gentiles, which is Christ in you, the hope. That's a mystery that's been revealed. That no, all the prophets and those that prophesied of Jesus coming, remember on Sunday I talked about some of the prophecies hundreds of years before Jesus' birth, being born of a virgin, coming, and he was going to be slaughtered, and he was going to, you know, have stripes on his back and bruises and wounds for our sins and transgressions. All those prophecies that were given hundreds of years prior. Well, now Paul is saying there in Colossians, the mystery's been revealed. Not only do we talk about what is coming, he already came and he died and rose again. Now he says this. I knock on the door of your heart. Every human being, I'm knocking on the door of your heart because I love you and I created you and I want you to be with me. I'm knocking. And anyone who opens their heart to me and invites me in, he will not reject. But you have to open the door of your heart. Amen? He's a gentleman. He's a gentleman. He will not force himself on nobody. He has given every human being a will to choose or reject him. So he's knocking because he doesn't want anybody to perish. When you don't think God is reaching somebody because they're so deep and dark into sin, trust me, the Lord has been trying to get through to them. Otherwise, God is saying that it's not true. Well, it is true what he said. I am knocking on their heart. And if they will open up, I will come and live inside of them.
1: Yes.
0: And if they invite me in, I will come. He will not reject anybody that way. But they have to invite. God, we are, God, we don't seek after God. God seeks after us. Amen? Notice the scripture didn't say, to anyone who comes and knocks on the door of heaven, I'll open the door. No, he's knocking on your door. He's knocking on your house. Hello? I'm wanting to come in. I want to live inside of you. I created you. And not only that, I want you to have me inside of you so that you can be with me for all of eternity. Because it breaks my heart to see you go to hell for eternity. Because you're my creation. I love you. Me and Diana know of a little, and you know, you pray for her too, Renee, a little 20-month-old little girl, a little Hispanic girl passed away. 20 months. She only lived less than 2 years. Now, you don't think the Lord didn't just instantly receive her into heaven? Absolutely. It's, we don't know the accountable age. It's probably different for everybody, I'm guessing. I'm guessing it is a little bit different. It might be, for some, it might be a five-year-old. God might say, well, another person, they're a little bit slower, or their comprehension might be a little different. It might be seven or eight. You know, only God is the judge of that. Amen? We like to think we are sometimes, don't we? You worry about your own soul. You work out whose salvation with fear and trembling. Whose salvation do you work out? Your neighbors, your spouses, your friend, your coworker? Whose salvation do you work out? You work your own salvation with fear and trembling. Amen? Back to Corinthians. For we earnestly strive to be clothed with this habitation which is from heaven. If indeed, having been clothed, we shall not be found naked. For we who are in this tent groan. What's he talking about, groaning? You should want to leave earth, which is not your home. Say this with me. I am not home. This earth is not your home. You're an alien. You're a pilgrim. You are, say this with me, passing through. You're passing through. This is not your home. This is a temporary place. And we should be groaning and looking forward to the return of Christ. Say this with me. Maranatha.
3: Maranatha.
0: Maranatha.
3: Maranatha.
0: Maranatha.
3: Come quickly,
0: Lord Jesus.
3: Lord Jesus.
0: Maranatha, Maranatha. Come quickly, Lord Jesus. You as a believer and me as a believer, we should want his return to come quickly. Why? This isn't your home. Earth isn't your place to live for eternity. You should want to be where he is. Amen? How many of you would like to live where there's no more pain, sickness, sorrow, or death? No disease. No worry, no fears, no anxiety. Never. Not nothing. I'd rather be there than here, wouldn't you?
1: Yes. Oh, what a day that will be.
0: You what a day that will be. Amen. And be saved, you know, be

0: Amen. Because he lives, we can face tomorrow. Amen. And man, he's...
1: It's because our body's limited. We're limited in this body. Right?
0: Yes, yes, we are. We're very limited.
1: And as the older we get, the more limitation we have.
0: Right.
1: Right.
0: How many of you, if you're over 40, 50, you're in your 60s or wherever, anybody listening to, you have to realize, don't say you don't. I'm 61. I realize, Diane, I know you're listening. You probably, she's probably saying, yeah, it's definitely true. Your memory is not the same. You think it might be, but your cognitive health does not go this way. It goes this way a little bit. Amen? I've known a lot of godly people, and some of the pastor friends I've had, their cognitive, it doesn't go this way. It kind of goes a little bit that way. I don't have as sharp as a memory as I did when I was in my 20s and 30s. I don't use Prevagen. Why do you think I don't use Prevagen? Hello, $60 a bottle? Are you kidding me? I mean, I could see $59.
1: It might
0: be more than that. Yeah, but I'm just saying. The point is, don't focus on this earth being such a place where you never want to leave. You should want to say bye-bye. Does that mean that you want to be depressed and suicidal? Absolutely not. And does that mean you also that you don't want to live every day with joy and gladness and fulfillment? No, absolutely not. But realize spiritually, before I know it, I'm in glory. I'm going to be with the Lord. This place isn't my home. I mean, I don't like winter because you don't have the green grass. You don't have the trees full of bloom. You don't have beautiful flowers. You don't have the beauty of it, it's all brown and death, kind of like everything's gone. In heaven, it's going to be glorious. Amen?
1: Yes.
0: Amen. So Paul's saying this right here, that we should be groaning, for our habitation is from heaven, if indeed having been clothed. For we who are in this tent groan, being burdened, not because we want to be unclothed, but further clothed, that mortality may be swallowed up by life. You're an immortal being. All these Marvel movies is all about being immortal. Being some powerful force that I'm an immortal being. I'm one of the Marvel characters that I live for. And they're basically what Hollywood is saying is deep down, everybody wants to be an immortal. Not a mortal, an immortal. Everybody wants to live forever. But not everybody wants to leave their sin and give their life to Jesus so you can be immortal. Ooh, man, what I just said is true. Not everybody wants to leave their life of sin and let that morality go, that immorality, that selfishness and pride and the ways of the world go so that you can become immortal and live forever with God. That's what he created us to be. Was with him forever. Say this with me. God in heaven definitely wants a big family. The bigger, the better. How do I know that? Go to the book of Genesis. What did Jesus say? Well, he actually did say, but God said this. Go and multiply. So 7 times 7 is what? 14? That's addition. That's adding. God didn't say go and add. He said multiply the earth. 7 times 7 is 49. 7 plus 7 is 14. Big difference. When God said multiply, he said go and put a bunch of people on the earth that I created so that I can have a big family. Because I love my creation. He loves people. God loves what he created. And he wants more and more and more. And sometimes people will say, well, heaven's going to be too crowded. We won't have no room up there. That's the biggest lie I've ever heard. I can't remember how many millions of people you could put in the entire state of Florida and there's still plenty of room. Millions. There's not millions of people that live in Florida, not tens of millions. I think there's 40 million in California. That's, but if you take 100 to 200 million in Florida, it's still enough room for people to live. And you think heaven's going to be bigger than Florida? Yes. That's a lie. God wants not a few thousand in heaven. God wants millions in heaven. Millions and millions and millions, because he loves mankind. He loves what he created. Every single little child that's ever been born or will be born, whether out of wedlock, whether raped, incest, God absolutely loves that little child beyond comprehension, more than you can even imagine. That doesn't mean the mother and the father love that child the way they should. You realize how much child abuse there is?

0: as a what? Guarantee. Say this with me. Down payment. Down payment. He's given the down payment of the Holy Spirit. Now the Holy Spirit, is the Holy Spirit just the energy and a force that the Jehovah's Witnesses say?
1: No.
0: Is the Holy Spirit a person?
1: Yes.
0: Yes, he is a person. The Holy Spirit is a person. And if you're a born again Christian, not Mormon, not Buddhist, not believing in Allah, you're a born again Christian, a follower, a disciple of who? The Lord Jesus Christ. Where does the Holy Spirit reside if you're a true Christian? He lives inside of you. Christ is in you, the hope of glory, and where Christ is, the Holy Spirit is. The Father, the Son, and the Holy Spirit are one. They're the same. Rain, snow, and sleet is all water. It's just different forms. Rain, snow, and sleet is all water. It's different forms. God, the Holy Spirit is inside of you. Jesus lives inside of you. So we have this guarantee on the inside of us. John said that you will know, that you might know you have eternal life. Say this with me. I don't want to hope I'm saved. I want to know I'm saved. You don't hope you're saved. You should know if you're saved. Well, somebody says to you this, brother so-and-so or sister so-and-so, and they come up to you and they say, now how do you know you're saved? How do you know you are? How can you prove? How do you know? That's very simple. I know because it's not based on what I do or what I've done. My faith is in the one that died for me, and I asked him to come and live in me and forgive me and to cleanse me of all my sin, and he lives inside of me. Well, how do you know that? It's a witness inside of me. It's something deep down in your spirit that tells you you're a child of God. Amen?
2: Yes.
0: Does that mean you're perfect? Nope. You're going to fall short. You're going to sin. You're going to stumble. You're going to do wrong. More than right sometimes. But that doesn't mean you're an unbeliever. You just ask God to forgive you. And remember what I said in a testimony a long time ago. Back in the 90s, I had this guy from Europe. He was 91 years old, and he was an atheist. And I was in his living room. And I've shared this before. I'll share it again. And I couldn't get anywhere with him with the gospel. His wall was up. Nope, don't believe it. He was just one of these tough-looking, stout European type guys. And he just, nope, I don't believe it. I believe it's all baloney. All that Bible stuff and all that. And I couldn't get anywhere with him, witnessing to him, trying to get him to give his life to Christ. So I got frustrated and I said, well, I got to get going. And then I walked outside of his house, the side door, and by his driveway, and it was a day like this, a little warmer. And the wind was blowing pretty good, and that's back when I had a little hair. And I stepped out, and my hair was blowing in the wind, and I said his name, and I said, do you feel that wind? He goes, of course I feel that wind. I go, boy, it feels good, don't he? He goes, yeah, it feels nice. And I go, well, how do you know there's wind? And he goes, what do you mean, how do I know? I said, well, how do you know? He goes, because I can feel it. And I said, that's how I know there's a God. I don't see the wind, but I have never seen God, but he lives inside of me. And I know that he's real because I can feel him inside of me. Just like you feel the wind and you can't see the wind, I've never seen God, but I believe he lives inside of me. Because it's a witness inside of me. And I walked away. That was all I did. I knew that that's all he needed. And I pray that that man went inside and said, that's very true. And I hope and pray he gave his life to Jesus. You want to know why I hope? Because he was older. He was in his 90s. And I went back a year later. I was in that area and I walked up and somebody else was around that neighborhood. I said, that guy still live? No, he passed away about a year ago. Mm-hmm. About the time I was witnessing to him. They said, no, he passed away. And I hope and pray one day I see that man in heaven.
1: Amen.
0: Now remember what I said earlier tonight. I believe we're going to know everybody. It's not going to be, do you look familiar? No, it's going to be, I'm going to say his name. He's going to know my name. We're going to be able to remember the day in the 1990s I was at his house. And he's going to say, I remember you because you shared the gospel.

0: gospel with me. Now, I'm not saying he did give his life to the Lord, but I hope and pray that day comes. Mm-hmm. Amen? Now, there is a 91-year-old lady from Rockford I know is going to be in heaven. Because when I had a juice route back in the 80s, remember Home Juice?
1: Mm-hmm.
0: Remember? You used to have the glass bottles, and I would drop them off at people's house, and they had their little basket, their little silver thing, and I'd put them in there, put the milk in there, the orange juice, leave it on the thing. But I would also go to people's apartments, the high rises in Rockford. This is back in 89, 90. And they would order, because they couldn't go to the grocery store. And there was a 91-year-old lady at one of the high rises that's just before you go over, what's that bridge over the river?
2: Whitman.
0: But that little high rise there, the apartments?
2: Yeah.
0: She lived in that apartment. And I would witness to her over and over. And then finally, one day, I'm sitting in the apartment, and I said, would you like to give your life to Jesus? Would you like to be saved? And she said, yes. I said, I want to pray with you. Are you afraid to die? Yes, I am afraid, man. I am afraid to die. I said, you don't have to be afraid to die. Jesus paid a price for you. But you got to invite him in. He loves you and gave his life for you. And I shared the gospel with her, prayed with her in her apartment. That 91-year-old lady gave her life to Jesus. And on another route, you know, the same route I had, but in a different area, she lived off of 11th Street going north before Charles Street. To the right, it would be to the east, and a house back in there off of 11th Street. And I would deliver to her house. I'd knock on her door, and I would deliver. And she had a little bench thing in her front door. You know, you walk in the front door, and there's a little bench. And we'd sit there and chit-chat. I would go once a week, and we'd talk. And I would share about the Lord with her. And she was a Lutheran. And then one day, I'm sitting on the bench with her. And she was 87 or 80. I think she was 88. And I said, would you like to make sure you're going to heaven instead of just hoping? She goes, yeah, I would like to know. I said, well, this is how you know. And I shared the gospel with her. I said, do you want to pray right now and ask Jesus into your heart? She said, yes. So we prayed right there on that bench in her house. And she gave her life to Jesus, that 88-year-old. So the 91-year-old and the 88-year-old, I know I'm going to see in heaven. Because Jesus said, if you open up the door and ask me to come and live inside of you, he's not going to reject. He's going to come in and live inside of them. Amen?
3: Amen.
0: Did Jesus die for the righteous or the unrighteous? The sinless or the sinner?
2: The sinner.
0: The sinner. Christ in you, the hope of glory. While you and I were yet sinners, Christ died for us. God's love compels us to be reconciled to God. Why? So that we don't go to hell. So that we go to heaven and have eternal life. That's the truth. God's love compels us. And God was in Christ reconciling the world to himself. God, the Father, was in Jesus on the earth compelling men to be reconciled to him, the Father, so that they can be with him forever. Because of what? L-O-V-E. Because of love. God's love for mankind. Amen. Aren't you glad Jesus came?
2: Yes.
0: Hallelujah. Because he lives, you can do what? Face tomorrow. Now, why doesn't the song say, because he lives, I thank God for yesterday? No. Because he lives, I can face tomorrow. Because yesterday, can you get yesterday back?
1: No.
0: No? What was yesterday? April
2: 21st.
0: Today's the 22nd, right? Yes. Are you ever going to get April 21st, 2026 back? Ever? No. Can you go back and get it?
2: No.
0: No, it's already done. You'll never get that day back. Ever. It's history. His story. You can't get it back. And you don't know what next week will be. You don't know if you're going to even be here in 2027 or 2028. So you live for today. You live for Jesus today. Amen? Because you don't know what's going to happen tomorrow, but you can't get yesterday back. So you don't live in the past. You say, today I take my stand in Christ, which is in grace and mercy, and I'm going to live my life for him today. Today, I can't get my yesterdays back. They're gone. My mistakes, my failures, my foolishness, whatever you did, you can't get it back. Your regrets, you can't get them back. You never will. So you let it go. Forget those things and let it go. Let it go, and then you say, you know what? Today is the day the Lord has made. I'm going to live my life today for God. And tomorrow comes, you do the same thing, and you live for Him the next day, and the next day, and the next day. You keep following Christ. Amen?
3: Amen.
0: Amen. Amen. Is it easy? No, I always say it's not easy. Otherwise, Jesus would have said in Matthew chapter 7, He would have said, broad and wide is the way to eternal life. And many find it if they want pleasure and fun and sin. Because I'll forgive them. There's no big deal. No, He didn't say that. He said, narrow is the way that leads to eternal life. And few find it. And the narrow path, the narrow way leads to a narrow gate. How many want to enter the gates of heaven? You want to go in the gate. You want to get in the gate. And you don't get it by works of righteousness, lest you boast and are arrogant about it. You do it by God's grace and mercy. Amen? With fear of God in your heart and your spirit, right? And you got to hate evil in your heart. You got to hate the world and hate evil in your heart. That's called understanding. Say, in all my getting, say it with me, in all my getting, I must get understanding. Which is the hatred of evil. You hate evil. You abhor it. You abhor all evil. And say, God, keep me from the evil one. Because he wants to steal, kill, and destroy you in any way he can. So you constantly have to say, God, keep me from the evil one. Keep me from all evil. Because this world is full of it.
2: Yes.
0: Amen. I know I think differently. I kind of think strange maybe a little bit. But I'm coming to church tonight, and I go past the church here, and I'm turning on Pelly Road here, and I seen two cars on Pelly Road. And as soon as I looked at both of the people in the cars, I thought, what are the chances of them being born again? The farthest thing from their mind is going to church or eternity, more than likely. I'm just saying more than likely. I mean, and it just... Imagine the thousands just in Rockford area that the farthest thing from their mind is eternity and Jesus Christ and what He did for them. Their mind is on what? The things of this earth. Temporary things.
2: Yes.
0: But you and I can be a light in the darkness. We can be witnesses and ambassadors for Christ so that they can bring you your life should bring others to Christ. What the way you and I live should at least bring somebody to the knowledge of the truth because they see Christ in you. They see your mercy. They see your kindness. They see your patience. They see your goodness. They see your faithfulness. They see your mercy, how merciful you are, how compassionate you are. They see how slow to anger you are, or they just see Christ in you. That something compels them. What is it? Something's different about you. Well, you should be different. You're a peculiar person because you belong to who? The Lord. Amen. Father, right now, I just pray that each one of us will be a witness, an ambassador, and a light in this dark world, God. That at least one will come to Christ before they die because of our life. May our lives touch the lives of other people on this earth for eternity. That's what we pray, Father. And we know that this earthly tent, this body is temporary. But Lord, we want to thank you for the eternal tent. The eternal tent, the immortality that we have, the immortality that we shall live forever because Christ is in us. And Christ shall live forever. And we shall be with the Lord forever and ever and ever for all of eternity because of God's mercy through Jesus Christ. Hallelujah. Amen and amen. If you're listening on the radio or the internet and you have not given your life to Jesus, I want to plead with you and implore you to get your heart right with God. To do what you need to do to get your right heart right with the living God. Don't put it off another day. Today is the day for salvation. Now is the appointed time. You may not have tomorrow. There's no guarantee. Do you realize how many people are going to die between tonight is almost 7 o'clock. In 24 hours from now, listen, in 24 hours from now, around the entire earth, on average, more than 200,000 people will pass away on earth in the next 24 hours. That's on the average how many people die every 24 hours. 200,000 people on the earth will die before tomorrow night. That's a lot of people. Times 7 days is how many people? 200,000 times seven. It's a lot. A lot of people. Times 4 weeks a month. Times 12 months. In a year from now, millions will leave this earth, and most of them will leave without Christ in their heart. How do I know that? You're judging people, Matt. How do you know? You're not the judge. You're not God. No, I'm not. I'm not the judge. But I know what the Bible says. Jesus said, many are called, but few are chosen. The way to eternal life, very few find it. Why? Because you have to take up your cross and follow Jesus daily, not when you feel like it.
3: 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Dear Heavenly Father, I'm a sinner and lost, but I believe that the Lord Jesus Christ died on the cross for me, and that He rose from the dead on the third day, and right now I receive the Lord Jesus Christ as my personal Savior and Lord. Thank you, Lord, for saving me. 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That's 962-1477. 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
7: This is the Phyllis Schlafly Report, presenting a daily conservative perspective since 1983, continuing the legacy of Phyllis Schlafly. And now, from the archives of Phyllis Schlafly Eagles, here is Phyllis Schlafly.
8: Reading the news about other countries conducting their elections is usually a depressing experience. Most other countries have many political parties, which means that no party or candidate ever gets a majority. And the wrangling continues as they try to create a coalition government. Then the counting of ballots may go on for days and even weeks. Sometimes countries change their rulers by a military coup against whomever is in power. The United States has had a stable government for two centuries, and every change from one governing gang to another has been peaceful and accepted by the American people. The Founding Fathers created a unique system in the U.S. Constitution called the Electoral College. It is the mirror image of the Great Compromise that created Congress, recognizing both big population states and small states. The Electoral College respects the fact that we are both a nation of we the people and also a nation of individual states. All of a sudden, a new movement has emerged called National Popular Vote that is trying to change our method of electing a president. They are not doing it the proper way by proposing a constitutional amendment. They are trying to abolish the Electoral College by stealth. They go around the country to get state legislatures to pass a law that would order their state's presidential electors.
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11: Welcome to 6640, the ministry outreach of Koinonia House and Koinonia Institute. Today's Bible teacher is Chuck Missler, connecting the Bible to your life and the world around you. In today's study, Chuck begins his teaching on the book of Joel, chapter 1.
12: Well, we're going to begin an exploration of the book of Joel. And whenever we go into the Word of God, we always want to do that with a word of prayer. Let's bow our hearts. Father, we thank you for your Word, and we thank you for this very special book. We pray, Father, that you would open our hearts and lives to its message, that we each might grow in grace and the knowledge of our coming King, and that we would be more effective stewards of the opportunities that you're bringing before us. As we commit this hour and ourselves into your hands, in the name of Yeshua, our Lord and Savior, Jesus Christ. Amen. Joel is one of the most understudied books in the Bible. Little three-chapter book, and yet it's amazing how few prophecy students really focus on it. But let's back up a little bit and put it in context. If we look, we all know, of course, that under Solomon, after he died, there was a civil war, and the southern kingdom called itself Judah, one dynasty, David's dynasty all the way through. The northern kingdom rebelled, went into idolatry, called themselves the House of Israel to avoid confusion between Israel the nation and Israel the northern kingdom. I'll try to use the term northern kingdom for them and either Judah or the southern kingdom for the other. They're both summarized in 1 Kings. We'll focus at the portion in 2 Kings to give a little clearer picture here. We have the northern kingdom, of course, ultimately falls into captivity with the Assyrians, and they had a policy of distributing their captives throughout their empire, and so the northern kingdom ceases its continuance as a nation. The Assyrian captivity is their fall, and Nineveh is their capital. Of course, Jonah will deal with that. But Babylon will rise to power, one of its cities will rise to power and take it over and become the Babylonian Empire. And when it does so, of course, it ultimately will take the southern kingdom into captivity, which causes their captives to be commingled. And so Assyria falls to Babylon, let's remember that. Meanwhile, the Babylon captivity was specific for 70 years. They return from what's called the exile, and we have the continuance of their history through Ezra, Nehemiah, and Esther. The major prophets that we know about, of course, Isaiah, Jeremiah, Ezekiel, and Daniel, are called major because they're simply larger. The books are heavier. There's more pages. It's a librarian's categorization, perhaps. From Isaiah on, they deal primarily with the house of Judah. But we're dealing with 12 of what are called the minor prophets. And they're in a strange order in your scripture. And Hosea speaks to the northern kingdom, and Joel to the southern kingdom. He's one of the earliest prophets and the one we'll be focusing on. Amos also speaks to the northern kingdom, Hosea and Amos being the principal prophets to the northern kingdom. Obadiah speaks primarily against Edom amongst the southern kingdom prophets. Jonah, of course, has his strange ministry to Assyria, the capital, Nineveh. We all know that story. Then we have Micah, who is contemporaneous with Isaiah. Nahum is also a prophet to Nineveh, to the Assyrian Empire. And under Nahum's ministry, they don't repent like they did under Jonah, and so that ends it. They fall to Babylon, and that ends it there. Habakkuk, Zephaniah are prophets to the southern kingdom. Haggai, Zechariah, and Malachi are the three prophets to the post-exile, the return from Babylon. And so that's a rough profiling where the minor prophets fit in. After the exile, after Malachi and so on, we have 400 years between the Testaments before the New Testament begins, sometimes called the silent years. There are books written about the so-called silent years, and many people don't realize they're actually in your Bible, but they're in there prophetically. Daniel 11 verses 5 through 35 detail the history of those 400 years so precisely that critics of the Bible have argued that it must have been written later. It's that close. But in any case, this list, as it occurs in your Bible, in my own judgment, seems a little confusing. If I recluster them by whom they were speaking to, I would put them in a little different order. Hosea and Amos, of course, to the northern kingdom. That makes sense. Jonah and Nahum to Nineveh and to Assyria. The ones that are focusing on Judah, on the southern kingdom, are Joel, Micah, Zephaniah, Habakkuk, and Obadiah. And those are the five that we're going to group together, in effect, and take a look at. The post-exile prophets, of course, they group Haggai, Zechariah, and Malachi. So I do that just perhaps it'll be clearer for you to associate the region in which they prophesied. It's a very useful idea to study your prophets in accordance with the study of the historical books of the kings reigning at that time, if you're going to really be a serious student of all of this. And so I encourage you to undertake your study in this grouping. And certainly Southern Kingdom will be Joel, Micah, Zephaniah, Habakkuk, and Obadiah. In the chronological order, just to put them in another pretty similar order here, Obadiah was very, very early, 887 by the reckoning of some. I'm using usher's dates here. Many scholars have slightly different views of these things. Jonah to Nineveh, about 862 B.C. Joel to Judah, somewhere between 735-756, I think it's established from the text. Amos to the northern kingdom, about 787. Hosea, roughly that same time period. Isaiah to Judah, about 760-698. Micah, about the same time. Nahum to Nineveh, about the same time. And Zephaniah to Judah, 630 B.C. Habakkuk to Judah, 626 B.C. And Jeremiah, who overlays the before the exile right through into the exile from about 629 through 588. The exile, Jeremiah overlaps it with Ezekiel and Daniel in the various deportations by Nebuchadnezzar. And after the exile, we have the three of them from 520 down to almost 400, a little better than 400 B.C. And between the Testaments I've mentioned. Okay. But now dating. Most scholars duck the issue of dating, but it could be written very early. 838 to 756 is a common estimate, possibly in the early days of the king Joash, 870 to 865. It's regarded by many commentators as the earliest writing prophet. Joel is quoted twice by Amos, incidentally. That would place him prior to the prophet Amos. So that part is a comfortable piece of it. But he doesn't rail against idolatry the way Amos did, so he probably prophesied about 835 during the reign of Joash. There's no mention of either the Assyrian or the Babylonian invasions, which places him certainly before either one of those. The only enemies are mentioned are the Philistines, Phoenicians, Edomites, and Egyptians. Had he lived after Joash, he would have doubtless have mentioned the Syrians among the enemies whom he enumerates, since they took Jerusalem and carried off an immense spoil to Damascus. 2 Chronicles 24, and so on. So there are some arguments from silence, which is needs to be done cautiously. There's no idolatry mentioned, but the temple services, the priesthood, other institutions of the theocracy are represented as flourishing. So this all answers to the state of things under the high priesthood of Jehoiada, through whom Joash had been placed on the throne and who lived in the early days of Joash. Now, there's another dimension to this. There's no king mentioned, and this is interesting. There's no king mentioned. It's possible that Joel may have written during the period there was no king in Israel. Now, many people overlook this. There was a period of time there was no king. Queen Athaliah had the royal seed of Judah murdered. And after the death of King Ahaziah, the queen had all of her grandchildren put to death. But the baby Joash was spared, the only surviving royal seed. He was hidden by his aunt, Jehosheba, and Jehoiada, the high priest, in the temple complex. Interesting intrigue going on here. 7 years later, Joash was crowned as the king of Judah. Queen Athaliah was slain by her own people. This is all in 2 Kings 11, for those that want to check it out. So it's suggestive that the book of Joel could have been written just prior to Joash's coronation in 835 B.C., That's a conjecture, but it seems to fit the facts that we do have. And Joel prophesied as one of the early prophets for sure. There were actually quite a few prophets, by the way, over 50 of them. And it's generally conceded by conservative scholars that Joel prophesied about the time of Joash, the king of Judah. So that's a widely held concession. And Joel was apparently contemporary with and probably knew both Elijah and Elisha, who, of course, were dealing with the northern kingdom, the kingdom of Israel. Joel, of course, is focusing on the south, but his venue would overlap those two guys. He saw some interesting history. And it's remarkable that the earliest of the prophets included the fullest view of the consummation of all written prophecy. Let me let that sink in for a minute. Here's Joel, who was probably one of the earliest writing prophets. See, Elisha and Elijah didn't really write themselves, so they're not considered writing prophets. Earliest writing prophets. And yet, even though it's a small little book, it has the fullest view of the consummation of all written prophecy. Wow, okay? The book of Joel is a neglected book among Bible scholars. It's surprising how many people study prophecy who have never studied the book of Joel in depth. So I think this should get your attention. I hope you... It's an important book because it records Israel's place in God's program from Babylon all the way through the millennium. And that should get the attention of many of our denominational churches, which have very strange attitudes towards the millennium and all of that. Joel also has a lot to say about the Gentile nations and their collision course toward Armageddon. So it's even though it's a very Jewish book focusing on Judah, it really commands our attention as Gentile believers. And the primary theme of the book is the day of the Lord. That's a term we're going to be talking a lot about through the study. The order of events are all summarized in chapter 2 and 3. Chapter 2, the first 10 verses, will deal with the Gentile invasion that's forthcoming and Armageddon. The destruction of the invaders is dealt with in verse 11 of that chapter. Then the repentance of Judah that results in all that, and the response of Yod-Heh-Vav-Heh to all of that. And the effusion of the Holy Spirit that's given, that Peter makes allusion to in Acts, it causes a lot of confusion. We'll be dealing with that when we get to that in chapter 2. And then the return and establishing the kingdom closes that chapter. And chapter 3 will deal with the judgment of all the nations and the full kingdom blessing that follows. So that's quite a panorama of prophetic insight from this little short book. The book of Joel will make two major points. First, that God is in control of world events. Boy, we need to understand that. Israel, of course, clings to that for a lot of good reasons. But we also, as we face and get challenged by the predicament here in our own country, we need to remind ourselves that God is in control of world events. We might not like what we're seeing and so forth, but we need to understand God is in control. Nothing happens anywhere in the world that is outside of God's control. You say, well, that's obvious. Sometimes the obvious we need to keep in front of us here. Secondly, nothing that happens to a believer is outside of God's control. So let's keep that in front of us. That's one of the two major points of this little book. The second point is that God responds to repentance. Boy, do we need to renew our faith in that. As we look at our country and the disastrous path it's on, we realize that God is always open to repentance. Repentance may seem very distant to us here in this country, collectively speaking, but God will respond if we do. Where there is true repentance, God will respond accordingly. So why the study of the book of Joel? See, the name of the book, the name Joel itself means Yahweh or Yod-Heh. The rabbis usually pronounce the four letters rather than pronouncing the name. So Yod-Heh-Vav-Heh is the four letters that make up what some people would call Yahweh. But in any case, he is God. And this is a reversal or an inversion of the name Elijah, which means God is Jehovah. It's an inversion, if you will. There's no personal history available on the prophet Joel. But we do know that he speaks to Judah from Jerusalem. That's pretty obvious from his writings. And the temple is mentioned four times, and so it apparently was standing when he wrote, which means it's prior to the Babylonian and all that stuff. Joel is quoted in Amos chapter 1, which means the book was already in existence when Amos wrote, as I mentioned before. Joel's theme is the day of the Lord. He makes specific reference to it five times. Now, this is a term that is subject to a lot of misunderstandings and confusion. We need to really pay some attention to this and try to understand what that embraces. Isaiah, Jeremiah, Ezekiel, and Daniel all refer to the day of the Lord. Sometimes they call it that day. It's so obvious they just refer to it that day. Zechariah particularly emphasizes that day. And what is that day? It's the day of the Lord or the day of Yod-Heh-Vav-Heh, or Jehovah, Yahweh, however you want to say it. Joel is the one who introduces the day of the Lord to prophecy. So this is, there's a very interesting concept in the scripture that many commentators make note of, and that is the first mention of a concept is usually very significant. The first mention of the word love in the Bible is in Genesis 22, and with the act of love by the Father. You can go through a whole bunch of interesting places where the first mention turns out to be profoundly significant. That leads to a summary phrase that what they call it, the law of first mention. Well, this is the first mention of the day of the Lord chronologically in the Bible. So we want to pay attention to that. The day of the Lord is a technical expression in Scripture, and it's fraught with meaning. We're going to be spending a lot of time on that in the next couple of sessions. It includes the millennial kingdom, which will come and be established at the second coming of Christ. But Joel is going to make it very clear that it begins with the Great Tribulation period, the time of great trouble. And there's some debate about whether the Great Tribulation is part of the day of the Lord or the day of the Lord just follows it, and we'll touch on that here in a minute. And if you want to set a boundary parenthesis at the end of the day of the Lord Jesus puts down all unrighteousness and establishes his eternal kingdom here upon the earth. In other words, the millennium is included in the span of the day of the Lord. James, at the great council, you know, one of the most important chapters in the Bible, of course, is Acts 15, the great council in Jerusalem. And James presides over that. And he more or less outlines the relationship between the church age and the period known as the day of the Lord. Because in Acts chapter 15, verses 14 through 16, he says, Simon hath declared how God at the first did visit the Gentiles to take out of them a people for his name. And to this agree the words of the prophet, as it is written. And then what James is doing, he's quoting from Amos chapter 9, verse 11, in which he says, after this I will return. That's a strange expression to find in the Old Testament. God speaking through Amos says, after this I will return. The grammar requires for him to return, he must have left it. He left heaven and he's apparently on there. After this I will return and will build again the tabernacle of David. That's a very unusual expression. It occurs a couple of times in the scripture. It's not the temple of Solomon, it's the tabernacle of David. You're talking about kingship here, emphasized rather than priesthood. Tabernacle of David, which has fallen down, and I will build again the ruins thereof, and I will set it up. Wow. Now, it says here, after this, after what? After he calls out the church from this world, God will again turn his program with Israel, and it is to this time that the day of the Lord refers. One of the concepts that you need to develop this from your own study, but I'm going to suggest that you be sensitive to the possibility that God seems to deal with the church and with Israel mutually exclusively. There's all kinds of things that will occur once the church is removed. And while the church is here, God is dealing in one particular kind of mode that we're very familiar with. But we need to realize that the church will be removed, and then God's going to deal separately, differently, with Israel. Paul emphasized that in Romans 11, 25, and a number of other passages. So don't just accept it. I'm mentioning this to simplify, to make you alert to that possibility. After he calls out the church from this world, God will again turn his program to Israel. That's the theme here. And so he continues in Acts 15, that the residue of men might seek after the Lord, and all the Gentiles upon whom my name is called, saith the Lord, who doeth all these things, known unto God, or all his works, from the beginning of the world. Praise God. So today, God is calling out of the Gentiles a people. In that day, day of the Lord, all the Gentiles who will be entering the kingdom will seek the Lord. I think there's going to be a tremendous turning to God at that time, unlike any that the church has ever witnessed. There are many scholars that believe that more people will be saved after the rapture than before. Interestingly enough, that's a conjecture, but it's a view that you might keep in the back of your mind. And as I mentioned, Joel is quoted twice in the New Testament, and they're both from this passage in Joel chapter 2 that we'll talk about. It was quoted in Acts chapter 2, verse 17 and 21 by Peter, And Paul also makes allusion to it in Romans 10. Many people from that get confused. We'll deal with that in detail when we get there. But let's just jump into Joel chapter 1, verse 1. The word of the Lord that came to Joel, the son of Pethuel. The Hebrew phraseology here actually means the word of Jehovah took possession of Joel. The language there is very strong. It isn't that he's whispering in his ear. No, the word of Yod-Heh-Vav-Heh took possession of Joel is what the Hebrew really says behind that translation. And Joel, of course, was a common name. It means Jehovah is God. And it's an inversion, as I said, of Elijah, which means God is Jehovah. It's kind of interesting that because they probably knew each other. I think that's very interesting. And this boy's father was Pethuel, which means open-heartedness of God, or some people would translate that as the sincerity of God. That's the name of his father. So I can assume that he comes from a strong background spiritually. Then he continues, verse 2, "Hear this, ye old men, and give ear, all ye inhabitants of the land." That's a broad sweep there. "Hath this been in your days, or even in the days of your father?" What he's going to describe here is a disaster the likes of which would not have been in the memory of anyone alive. He says, "Hear there, give ear all." He's going to talk about a locust invasion. In chapter 1, he's going to focus on an absolutely devastating locust invasion, and they were literal locusts, a literal devastation. But he's using it as a springboard, as a metaphor, if you will, of what's forthcoming on the world. And so the same thing, but with the decimal point moved over, so to speak, okay? He says, "Hear this, old men." Interesting, there's always a value in traditions. We need to remember that. All through the Old Testament, it says, don't move the ancient landmark. It's not talking about property lines. It's talking about basically recognizing the stabilizing aspect of tradition. There's value in traditions. And the elders who typically sat at the city gates, which was like the city hall, were considered the best judges of things. And so anyway, what he's setting up here, though, this is going to be the most unique invasion of locusts in all previous history. That's why he's going to use this as such a powerful idiom here. And he's going to dwell about this devastation, and it's more awesome than you and I have the capacity to imagine. He also says, "Tell ye to your children." Moses had instructed Israel to rehearse the works of God to their children. We're going to notice that. It's interesting how we are admonished all through the Scripture to instruct our children. And one could probably attribute the predicament of America to the absence of discussions at the family dinner table. The only people, only kids that have any grasp of the heritage are those that have grown up in military families. Most American families have no grasp, don't share over the dinner table the realities of where we've come from. So why should you tell your children? Well, to remind them of God's mercy and goodness, to remind them that God would judge sin if they became disobedient. Echoing, of course, Leviticus 26 and Deuteronomy 28 and so on. And sometimes natural disasters are warnings of more to come. And Joel uses this as a springboard to the big one. The day of the Lord. His whole discussion that's going to forthcoming here about this locust is a setup for what he's really going to be driving at subsequently. So in verse 3, Joel chapter 1, verse 3, "Tell ye your children of it, and let your children tell their children, and their children another generation." And, you know, as I was preparing this, I couldn't let go of the realization how this applies to us. What has been the result of the absence of adequate focus on our heritage within our own families? That we have a whole generation, in fact, several generations in this country that have no grasp of where we've come from, what we stood for, and so forth. Can that kind of thing be repaired? That's a question. Moving on with Joel here, verse 4. "That which the palmer worm hath left hath the locust eaten, and that which the locust hath left hath the cankerworm eaten, and that which the cankerworm hath left hath the caterpillar eaten." Now, the translation is dealing with four different creatures here, kinds of creatures here. Now, the word locust, this is the worst plague they'd experienced since the plague in Egypt in Exodus 10. We'll springboard and take a quick summary of what happened in Egypt in here in a minute. The locusts have been called the incarnation of hunger. Incarnation of hunger. Now, locusts are orthopterians, along with cockroaches, mantises, grasshoppers, and crickets. I thought you'd like to know that. There are 24,000 different species. In fact, 282 species in Arizona alone. Some can grow up to 10 inches in length. Does that alter your perspective of locusts? Wow. They multiply by parthenogenesis, which means if the male isn't around, the female can take care of it by herself. So I'm going to leave that one alone. Let's move on. The larvae go through 4 to 13 stages, sometimes taking 6 to 7 years to fully mature. Scientists have found a single hormone that, when activated, causes the locust to swarm. They become aggressive and gregarious. The hormone causes changes in coloration, physiology, metabolism, and behavior.
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1: I grew up in China, where my parents both spoke and taught English in military college. They taught us hard work, ethics, and honesty. At 8, I was responsible for my younger sister when my parents were sent away for re-education during the Cultural Revolution. When I finished high school, I too went to a farm for re-education. Because universities shut down during the Cultural Revolution, when they reopened, millions of young people wanted an education. I had to study very hard to be accepted. My father once beat me for going to a movie instead of studying. I majored in English, then taught English for 6 years. At 30, I decided to get a master's degree in the U.S. My parents used their retirement savings to send me to the University of Wisconsin at La Crosse. My first winter there, I went sledding, hit a tree, and broke my pelvis and hip in 6 places. I was hospitalized for 4 weeks, and a campus pastor came daily and read the Bible to me. Communism is atheistic, but the Bible and God appealed to me. I soon joined a Bible study led by that pastor, thinking I was a Christian. I worked 3 jobs to pay my hospital bill. I graduated and met Rusty while looking for work in education administration. He took me to dinner and explained the gospel, and in time, I asked Jesus to save me. Jesus set me free of deception. I'm Hong Xiong Rost. If the Son therefore shall make you free, ye shall be free indeed.
0: If you would like to be free from the weight of sin by receiving Jesus Christ as Lord and Savior, call 1-888-NEED-HIM right now. 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
3: What if your birth name defined your entire existence? What if every time someone called you, they reminded you of the worst moment of your life? Well, buried in the genealogies of 1 Chronicles is a man whose mother named him Pain. It seems outrageous. The story of Jabez should have ended in obscurity, lost among thousands of forgotten names. Instead, God paused the narrative to spotlight this unlikely hero. Today on Insight for Living, Chuck Swindoll illustrates how one desperate prayer from Jabez transformed his life, and why the answer to that prayer matters for your future today.
4: We're engaged in a series of messages on great stories in the Old Testament. My motivation for bringing this series came from an observation I've made over the last number of years as I have been with people of all different ages and in all different places. And that is that I am discovering that parents these days seem to be not as faithful in telling the stories from the Bible as they once were. I don't know, maybe it's the presence of television, perhaps it's the speed of our lives and the number of involvements we have with our schools and with our neighborhoods and our communities. But for whatever reason, I'm discovering that many of the young adults that I'm with often are not familiar with the great stories that come from the Scriptures. In case you wonder if that's true, stop and think, parents, of the last time you sat down with one or more of your children and deliberately told them a story from the Bible. Just as we are becoming less and less acquainted with the great hymns from our hymnals, so we are becoming less acquainted with the great stories from the Bible. Now, the stories don't have to be long to be significant or great. Neither do they have to be that complicated. But there is something about the genius of a story that can sort of drive a truth home and make it stick. And I've discovered that children, even to this day, still love stories. And some of the best I know are found in the pages of the Bible. Such is the story of the unknown who became well known. And probably if I were to ask around and have different ones of you who have grown up in the church name some of the great stories from the Bible, you probably would not name this story. This is not one of the better known stories, but I never fail to find it fascinating when I turn to it in the Scriptures. My Bible is open in the Old Testament to the book of 1 Chronicles, chapter 4. Probably been a long time since you've been in the book of Chronicles. In fact, if you were Hebrew speakers and Hebrew readers, and if you carried a Hebrew Bible, to your surprise, as a Gentile tonight, you would be surprised to know that you'd be turning to the last book of the Bible. That is the Old Testament. In the Hebrew Bible, the books of Chronicles form the last books of the Old Testament. Not as in our case in the English Bible, the prophecy of Malachi, but the book of 2 Chronicles. Now, we're in 1 Chronicles, but both of these books form the last one in the Old Testament in the Hebrew Bible. So things have apparently come to the end, or they are nearing the end, and indeed they have. And that's sort of the historical backdrop to this story. And if you don't know that, if you haven't been told that, you can't appreciate as much the story we're going to be looking at. Just a word about the times in which they lived. Kings were weak at this time in Hebrew history. Times were hard. The talk of war was always in the air. And there was a sleeping giant called Babylon, or the Chaldeans, that was soon to arise and come out of his slumber and invade the land and take captives all of those who were Hebrews. It is a period just before what is commonly called the Babylonian captivity. Now just imagine living in a nation where the talk of war is constantly in the air, and you know that across the river or just beyond the border of your nation, there rests a vast and enormously cruel enemy who will soon invade. He will take your land, he will take your home, he will take your crops, he will take your family, and that enemy will move you into foreign territory, and you will live as a captive for 7 decades. Jeremiah the prophet told the Hebrews that this would happen, and of course they were in such indifference, they could care less. They went right on living their lives as though he wasn't even telling the truth. But it's coming. It is right around the corner. Now, as far as this immediate context is concerned, 1 Chronicles chapter 4, we have in these first 9 chapters, forgive me, some of the most boring reading in all the Scriptures. I love it. It is inspired. It is as much a part of God's Word as, if you carry such editions, as the red letter sections of the New Testament. This is God's Word. But this part of it is rather humdrum and dry. It is a series of names. It starts with the name of Adam in chapter 1 and verse 1, and the names continue on through the tribes of the Hebrews all through chapter 9, right up to that place. So what we have, if you'll allow me this imagery, is a cemetery. And what we really have in these verses is a series of epitaphs. It is like taking a stroll in the darkest time of a nation's history, through a cemetery, and reading the epitaphs that are on all the stones in this graveyard. And you read one name after another, and the names mean little to you, maybe nothing at all to you. You'll pick up one or two that'll be familiar in each chapter, but you'll not be able to identify most of the names, and you'll even have a hard time pronouncing many of them. And then suddenly, without announcement, you stop and you look at this tombstone, this epitaph in chapter 4, where for some reason there is a sudden oasis in this wilderness of names. And the Spirit of God grabs your attention and hovers over one life, not for half a line, not for just one line, but for two complete verses. Now, that's not much in light of what is said about other great men and women of the Bible. But it's so contrasting to the other names that appear in this part of Scripture, you can't help but wonder what the Lord is wanting to say to us. J. Oswald Sanders, in a fine little book called A Spiritual Clinic, writes this: when God troubles to preserve the epitaph of one man out of millions and gives it in such concise and meaningful language, we can be certain that it will repay detailed study. And that's what we come to when we land on verses 9 and 10 of 1 Chronicles chapter 4. This is our opinion, that for some reason the Spirit of God selected this man for the purpose of grabbing the attention of the reader long enough to learn a lesson or two from his life. He reminds me of a meteor in the night sky. They're rare. When they appear, you stare and you study the flash of light across the dark sky, and then you think about it, sometime for hours afterwards. This man is like a meteor in the scriptural sky that's very dark at this time of Hebrew history. Let me read the two verses. 1 Chronicles 4, 9 and 10. And Jabez was more honorable than his brothers. And his mother named him Jabez, saying, because I bore him with pain. Now Jabez called on the God of Israel, saying, oh, that thou wouldest bless me indeed, and enlarge my border, that thy hand might be with me, and that thou wouldest keep me from harm, that it may not pain me. And God granted him what he requested. Period. The man is never mentioned again in Scripture. There is not one reference from here on to the man's life. Only here does it stand out as significant. Now, when I read these words of faith and hope, I find four things that, as I'm reading the story, I think stand out as significant. First of all is the name, because he returns to it again in the story. The name is Jabez. It is the Hebrew word Yavetz, and it's a transliteration of the Hebrew Yavetz, Jabez. It comes out in English saying Jabez. The Hebrew term means anguish, intense sorrow, pain,

anguish, intense sorrow, pain. Now, somehow, the man was given the name by his mother because it was linked to his birth, which is the second significant part of the story. In fact, she says, the verse says, his mother named him that because she bore him with Yahweh's. There's a play on words. She named him what represented the surrounding atmosphere of his birth. I'm intrigued by that. Having had four children born into our home, and remembering the circumstances in which each of the four was born, I can return to that scene and recall the events. None of the four would I have thought to name Jabez, because there was not in each of those four births anguish and sorrow and extreme pain in life, but there was with Jabez. Now our minds begin to wonder. We imagine. Let's think of several possibilities. Could have been financial distress. The mother, and if he's living, the father. If she's married, the father. The mother and father could have been in extreme financial circumstances, and this new mouth to feed represented anguish, additional anguish. Maybe there were health problems. She may have been sickly. And to be caring for children, she has others because his brothers are mentioned in verse 9. She's already caring for other boys, and now she's pregnant and carrying and bringing to term yet another boy that she has to feed and care for. Maybe she hasn't the health to do so. Perhaps she already has a full quiver of kids. Maybe she thought that her having children was over. I often meet people who tell me with a surprised look, they sort of whisper after they tell me of their children that are age 20, 18, 16, and 15, that they're expecting another one. And they sort of look over their shoulder like, I hope no one is hearing this right now. But we smile at that because frequently those little surprises who come at such unexpected times become the sparkle of our lives and of our homes. And yet this boy brings no sparkle. Maybe the dad has died. Maybe he died in one of the battles that were not uncommon at this time of Hebrew history. Maybe he left his wife. And she, as a single mother, was left to care for the children, and she was left pregnant. And she has to go it alone. Perhaps it was a time of turmoil in the land or in the home. Maybe there was some calamity that had struck. And to bear a child in the midst of all of that was nothing but Yahweh's. So she names him that. Some children are named Faith, and some are named Hope, some are named Joy, and some are named Charity. This kid's named Pain. Pain. Can Pain come out and play today? I thought about a little boy knocking on the door. Time for supper, Pain. You may be able to identify with Jabez. I don't have to go any further to call to mind, for you know, you can remember rather vividly the stories that your folks have told you regarding your origin. Maybe you weren't even wanted. Perhaps you don't even know who your parent or both parents are. Maybe you've never once laid eyes on your father or your mother. Could be that something about your past has brought pain and anguish. And perhaps your folks were struggling, and you were sort of the final straw that almost broke the back of an already horrendous situation.

0: Perhaps you've had one of those kind of children. And into a home that is full of turmoil and, I might as well say it, tragedy, you've gone through the birth of this yet another child. Now, the reason I linger here is because that's why the Spirit of God hovers over this life. This isn't just Hebrew history. This is life. These stories are stories about ourselves. And there are lessons to learn from them. By the way, don't miss the early part of verse 9. He was more honorable than his brothers. The word honorable means heavy. I don't believe it means he was fat. I think it means he was influential. For it's the word used for wealth or power or influence throughout the Old Testament. Kavod is the word heavy. He had a heavy reputation. He had heavy influence in his community. I take it that he was the most influential in the family before the final story was told. Whatever and however large the family, there was something about Jabez that changed him from the sorrow and anguish of his birth to the greatness of his influence. What was it? Well, it was his prayer. It was his prayer which God honored. Did I read too quickly the words of this prayer in verse 10? Jabez called on the God of Israel. By the way, somewhere between his birth and this prayer, he has come to know the God of Israel. He has given his life, he has given his heart to Jehovah God. He has heard of the Creator. He has turned to Him in faith, and he has determined to walk with Him. The turning point. And in doing so, he lifts his heart in prayer to God and asks four simple things. Did you observe the four? First, he asked, "Oh, that you would bless me indeed." Let's call this divine ennoblement. Divine ennoblement. Bless me indeed. Make me unique. No common blessing for me. That word indeed is an underscoring of the word blessing. Lord, I pray that you will significantly bless me. The tragedy that has surrounded my birth and perhaps the handicaps that I have lived with through these years, the pervasive negative atmosphere that has been a part of my rearing, Lord, break through the cloud. Bless me indeed. Make a difference in my future. Cause it to be in contrast to my past. Divine ennoblement. I pray that you will indeed bless me. The next part of his prayer, oh, that you would enlarge my border. Long enough have I lived under these limitations and restrictions. Long enough have I operated in this tight radius of pessimism. Long enough have I filled this little space and sort of survived as I have lived out my life. Lord, I pray that you will expand the tent pegs of my life, enlarge my life, increase my influence, intensify your use of my life. There isn't anything wrong with such ambition. There are times in all of our lives when the odds seem overwhelming and we would do anything we could to break out of the feelings of inadequacy. And I think that really gives the lesson of Jabez's life. Disabilities need not disqualify. Now, for a moment, if I may jump to our day and to your life and to mine, could it be that your life has been spent in the restrictive demands and limitations of your original setting? Could it be that some of those things that have held you captive and in bondage have determined your present life? Could it be that you have not yet thought of breaking free of that? Interesting, we often rear our children the way we were reared. We often carry over into our homes the background of the way we lived in our original homes with our parents. Unless something changes, we will duplicate the same ills and failures. Jabez decided he wouldn't live as he had lived all of his life, and so he had the courage to say, "Oh Lord, I pray that you will enlarge my border." There are times that you feel overwhelmed, aren't there? Reminds me of a Far Side cartoon. I don't know if you like those cartoons as much as I do. Larson is the one that draws them. I think they're terrific. He's got animals doing what humans do, but it's from the perspective of animals. This one is terrific. There's a great big dinosaur standing in front of a room full of grim-looking dinosaurs. He's addressing the crowd, and he says, "The picture is pretty bleak, gentlemen. The climates are changing. The mammals are taking over. And we have brains the size of a walnut." There are a few Far Side lovers in the crowd, I can tell. "Lord, bless me indeed. Enlarge my brain. Break me free from the limitations and the restrictions that I have been told and been pounded into me or I have absorbed. Enlarge my borders." Divine enlargement. And look next. He prayed, "Oh, that your hand might be with me." I love that. This is what I will call divine empowerment. "Lord, I'm counting on you to do these things in your time and in your way. But when you do, I don't want to go it alone. I want you to go with me. And I want to walk my life under the mighty hand of God, humbling myself and walking closely with you. I don't want to feel less and less the need of your hand on my life as I taste more and more of an expanded and what the world might call a successful life. I pray that your hand will be with me." Over and over in the scriptures, those whom God uses the most mightily are those who walk under his authority and for his glory.
1: Maybe you find yourself considering the ways you hope God will expand your territory, allowing you to make an impact for his glory. There's much more to learn from the story of Jabez. 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I'm Bill Meyer. 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

0: Hi, I'm Todd Nettleton, and this is the Voice of the Martyrs Radio. When Adam Amdu's father refused to stop sharing the gospel, Islamist terrorists took revenge by kidnapping Adam from his home in Benin. Since Adam's abduction, his family has received no word on his condition. They don't know where he is or even if he's alive. Adam's father struggles with guilt and carries the weight of knowing that his own ministry led to his son's abduction. And Adam's wife and children struggle without his income. Local Christians are providing some support, but the family continues to suffer in uncertainty. Pray for Adam's safe return and for his family's faith to remain strong during this agonizing time of waiting.
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2: Chapter 20. And I saw an angel come down from heaven, having the key of the bottomless pit and a great chain in his hand. And he laid hold on the dragon, that old serpent which is the devil and Satan, and bound him 1,000 years, and cast him into the bottomless pit, and shut him up, and set a seal upon him, that he should deceive the nations no more, till 1,000 years should be fulfilled. And after that he must be loosed a little season. And I saw thrones, and they sat upon them, and judgment was given unto them. And I saw the souls of them that were beheaded for the witness of Jesus and for the word of God, and which had not worshipped the beast, neither his image, neither had received his mark upon their foreheads or in their hands. And they lived and reigned with Christ 1,000 years. But the rest of the dead lived not again until 1,000 years were finished. This is the first resurrection. Blessed and holy is he that hath part in the first resurrection. On such the second death hath no power, but they shall be priests of God and of Christ, and shall reign with him 1,000 years. And when 1,000 years are expired, Satan shall be loosed out of his prison, and shall go out to deceive the nations which are in the four quarters of the earth, Gog and Magog, to gather them together to battle, the number of whom is as the sand of the sea. And they went up on the breadth of the earth, and compassed the camp of the saints about, and the beloved city. And fire came down from God out of heaven, and devoured them. And the devil that deceived them was cast into the lake of fire and brimstone, where the beast and the false prophet are, and shall be tormented day and night for ever and ever. And I saw a great white throne, and him that sat on it, from whose face the earth and the heaven fled away, and there was found no place for them. And I saw the dead, small and great, stand before God. And the books were opened. And another book was opened
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7: Welcome to our Wednesday's broadcast of The Gospel Truth. This week is going to be the end of this series that I've been doing where I've taken this teaching about prosperity from our Charis Bible College chapels that I teach. And I've got brand new product on this entitled Prosperity. It says here, featuring Charis Bible College chapel services. And this is a new product. I'm also offering my original teaching on this entitled Financial Stewardship. If for whatever reason you would not send anything, then you can request this teaching on financial stewardship in a booklet form. This is just a 50-page summary of this larger teaching. We'll send that to you free and postpaid. And then we also have a USB where I took my teaching on this from years ago on television, and this is a teaching. So this teaching on financial stewardship is probably more detailed. It's got more information. But this teaching from our chapel services, I think, is really good. I've seen it change the lives of people that are in our school, And as I prayed about this, I just felt like the Lord told me to play some of these chapel services. You know, there's a difference between the way I minister when I'm sitting here ministering on television and when I'm ministering in a live audience. And one last thing before we go into this clip today is that I'm wearing the same shirt that I wore in a previous chapel that I did. And you know what? This I only wear this shirt. This was given to me by our Uganda team over there. And we have 56, I think it is, Charis Bible Colleges scattered over 22 nations. And my Uganda team gave me this shirt. I don't wear it very often, probably only two or three times a year, because it's not, you know, the style that I normally default to, like kind of a Western style. And I don't know how this happened, but I'm wearing the exact same shirt. So for those of you who've seen the programs last week, you may think I never change clothes, but I do. And it's just a fluke. I don't know how it happened, but anyway, I thought I'd just let you know that. So we're going to play this video. I'm talking about prosperity. And then at the end of the program, I'll come on and share with you again about how you can receive all of these products. Okay, according to my records, I was looking at this morning, and I started teaching on prosperity out of Luke chapter 16. But according to my records, I actually just mentioned the first few verses, and then I started with Luke chapter 16, verses 9, where Jesus gave the interpretation of this parable. And then we spent quite a bit of time on that and went over to Mark chapter 10 and talked about the rich young ruler and the Lord saying that if you trust in riches, it's hard for you to enter into the kingdom of God. But according to my records, I didn't really explain the first few verses of Luke chapter 16, the parable that Jesus used to make these points. So I want to go back and look at this, because this is something that to me is one of the keys of prosperity. Instead of looking at finances and everything that you have as being your own, you need to get this attitude of being a steward. And so this parable in Luke chapter 16, verse 1, it says, "He says unto his disciples, there was a certain rich man which had a steward, and the same was accused unto him that he had wasted his goods." So this parable is about a man who is a steward. And steward is a word that we don't use a lot today, but what it's talking about is a person who manages the financial affairs of another person, is what a steward is. And the reason that this man was in trouble and was going to be fired was because it wasn't his money. It wasn't his choice to do with that money whatever he wanted to do. He was a steward. And to me, this is one of the keys of prosperity, is that you start recognizing that everything that you have comes from God. It's not yours. And the reason people struggle with tithing and giving when the Lord tells them to is because they look at this as this is my money. It's really not yours. And I know that outside of the gospel, outside of the Word of God, people would say, "Oh, yes, it is. I worked for this. This is a product of my sweat, my effort, all of these things that I did." But if you would really look at things the way that God looks at things, He's the one that gave you your talents and abilities, your health. He's the one that caused all of the things that have happened in this nation to cause us to prosper like no other nation has ever prospered. This isn't just a coincidence. I remember the very first time I went to India back, I think it was 1980. And I went into a millionaire's home. And this guy was so proud of his home. And yet the thing was dirty. It wasn't painted. His plates had chips on them and things like this. And I grew up better off than a guy who was a millionaire and very well off in India. And I just realized over there, I went into some really remote places and saw extreme poverty, and I realized that I didn't do anything to make that happen. You know what? There are people over the last few hundred years have fought and died and have given their life to produce this prosperity, and it was God-inspired. Contrary to what you will hear today, America was founded by godly people. It was founded for godly principles. It was freedom of religion and freedom from tyranny, and people have given their lives for this. You didn't make that happen. This is a gift from God. And this is one reason that we make our students go on a second-year missions trip. I just had someone telling me yesterday,
8: Daniel Bennett. And, you know, he grew up in Chile, and he's been in a lot of different places. And he was saying that that's one of the things about the Bible college that he loves the most, is that Americans just think that this is normal, you know, the way that we live, the prosperity that we have. And if you don't go to some other places, it'll give you a different perspective. We've taken our students, I remember going to Mexico and going out and ministering to people who were born and lived for 40 and 50 years on a dump. They were born in a cardboard box. They still lived in a cardboard box in their 40s, never got off of the dump, ate the trash that was dumped there. And I mean, this was a huge dump. That's the way that a lot of people live. I've heard a statistic before that if you have $10 to your name that you can spend, you are richer than 90% of the world's population. And yet Americans think, well, man, I only have 4 flat screen TVs. I don't have the newest iPhone that has all of the bells and whistles on it, and I'm poor. You need to recognize that, man, we are blessed, blessed, blessed, and you didn't do anything to make this happen. It's God that has prospered you. It's God that over thousands of years people have been struggling. And man, America is, we have come from being the smallest nation. I mean, a bunch of farmers overcame the mightiest nation that has ever dominated this earth, Britain. It conquered most of the earth. It's the largest empire ever, and a bunch of farmers overcame them. It wasn't a coincidence. It was God. God is the one who's caused all this. The point I'm trying to get across is that you need to see that the prosperity that you have, it's not yours. God is the one who has blessed us. There are millions of people around this world that don't, they would love to have your problems. They would love to have an old car that doesn't smell new. Did you know you can go buy stuff in a can and spray in your car and make it smell new? And yet we get upset because we don't have the newest this and all of this, and we get to thinking that we're poor. You need to recognize God is one who's blessed us, and God is the one who gave you all of your talents and abilities. You can develop what God has given you. You can hone it and make it so that it's better, but you can't put in what God left out. And did you know, if you have an ability to work, if you've got the health so that you can go work, God's the one that gave you that health. If you can think properly so that you can function, did you know God's the one who gave that to you? All God has had to do is just stir the chemicals in your brain just a little bit, and you could, you know, lick your stamps off the drool coming off your chin. You aren't the one that caused your health. You aren't the one that gave you your mind. You can develop it and you can educate it, but you know what? Whether you realize it or not, God is your source. God is the one who gave you everything that you have. And it is wrong, wrong, wrong for you to say, this is my money. God's the one who gave you. It says in Deuteronomy 8:18, it says, you shall remember the Lord your God, for it is He that gives you power to get wealth, that He may establish His covenant as He swore unto your fathers as it is this day. God's the one who gave you the power to get wealth. He doesn't give you wealth. And this is another thing that people really mess up on. Oh, God, give me this. God doesn't give you money. God doesn't have money. They don't have money in heaven. God doesn't have money. He's not going to give you money. He gives you power to get wealth. He gives you health. He gives you an ability. He gave you a mind. It's God who gives you the power to get wealth. So whether you realize it or not, you are a steward. And this man, the reason he was in trouble is because he wasn't acting like a steward. He acted like this was his money. And he took the money of his master and he was using it for selfish things. And so look at this. It goes on to say in verse 2, and he called him, talking about the master, called him and said unto him, how is it that I hear this of thee? Give an account of thy stewardship, for thou mayest be no longer steward. The way we would say to this today is, he says, get your books in order. I'm going to look at your books, and if the report that I've heard about you is true, I'm going to fire you. And in verse 3, then said the steward within himself, what shall I do? For my Lord taketh away from me the stewardship. I cannot dig to beg. I'm ashamed. This is amazing to me. This guy wasn't ashamed to steal, but he was ashamed to beg. And he says, I can't dig. I guarantee you this guy could have dug. He just didn't want to. This was below his dignity. Now, stealing money wasn't below his dignity, but, you know, digging and begging was below his dignity. And this is also basically an admission of guilt. Because if he had been innocent, he'd have said, well, man, I'll be glad to show you the books. But no, he knew he was wrong. He knew he had been stealing. And so this is in his admission of guilt. He says, man, he's going to take away from me the stewardship. And notice that he hadn't saved any of the money that he had been stealing from his master. Now, this is a key to understanding this parable, because if he had stolen this money and then hid it someplace or invested it and stuff, well, then when he got fired, he'd have money to rely on. But he says, man, I'm going to be out on the street. In other words, he had been stealing money and just blowing it on stuff. Man, this is rampant in our world today. People think that prosperity is so that I can go skiing every weekend. And again, there's nothing wrong with any of these things in their place. But I'm saying, if you are wanting money and you have to have it so that you can indulge all of your hobbies, so that you can get the fanciest phone, so that you can have, you know, all of these little trinkets and things that people want, and we just get to thinking that these things, you know, I owe it to myself. I saw a commercial on the television about some beauty aid. I don't remember what it was, but anyway, it comes on at the end. It says, because I deserve it. And I thought, you don't deserve anything, you selfish person. We think that we deserve all of these things, and we think it's our right, and we get upset if we can't have the brand new this and the brand new that and stuff. We've got this thing of entitlement where we think everybody owes me something. And this is what communism, Marxism, socialism is all about, is let's go to the rich. These people, it's not right for them to have so much money. They need to take it and share it with me. And that's wrong. God rewards hard labor. And there's people that have done things and they've made a living, and there's nothing wrong with them having billions and billions of dollars. Now, if they are godly people, it would be to their advantage to share it with other people and stuff. But for you to go and take it from them, that's a communist idea. Did you know that the Lord took these talents and gave them to the people? And the one who, let's see, I may be getting these stories mixed up. I think it's about the laborers that went out and worked, and he agreed to pay everybody a penny a day. And then he went out at 9 o'clock, and there were some people that hadn't been hired, and he says, go into the field, I'll pay you whatever it's worth. Then at 12 o'clock, and then at 3 o'clock, and finally, just 1 hour before it was time to quit, he told some people to go into my fields, and I'll pay you whatever's right. And then he started with the people who had only worked for 1 hour, and he gave them a penny, a day's wage. And so the people who had worked all day long thought, well, then I deserve more. And they got upset at the master, and he says, look, I gave you what you had agreed to. It's my money. I can give to other people. But see, communists come along. No, everybody's got to be the same. Parity. That's wrong. There are some people that do things differently, and you reward them differently. And a person can do with his money what he wants to do. But this is a communist idea that everybody deserves to get the same thing. That is not good. Did you know that the pilgrims, when they came here, they started with socialism? I don't know how many of you are aware of that. But the very first year, there was 120 of the pilgrims that landed there in Plymouth. And anyway, they were going to have all things common. And over half the people died the very first year. Out of 120, I think there was 61 that died. Or maybe it was 51. Anyway, it was close. Half the people died. And part of it was because the people who were old and infirm and couldn't work, they had to, the young people that could do things had to go work and then share all of their food and all of their effort with everybody else, and it took away incentive. And so Bradford, the governor of that group, the second year decided, we aren't going to do this anymore. We're giving everybody their own plot of land and we're letting them work. And did you know they began to flourish when they started rewarding individual things, and they got rid of that socialist system, and it killed a bunch of them. There's, of course, disease and other things at work, but that was a big part of it, and they got away from that. I tell you, socialism and everybody, you know, health care, that we want universal health care. That's a demonic type thing. Somebody says, how could that be wrong? Did you know that every system that has national health care, their health care is worse than ours? And I'm not saying that ours couldn't be improved and stuff, but I guarantee we have the best health care system in the world because it allows people to prosper and to do things. But I've got people, employees in England, and I had one employee that waited for 2.5 years to get a gallbladder surgery because that wasn't a life-threatening thing, and it was low on the list, and she waited for 2.5 years. Finally, she had to go and pay for it privately because they just wouldn't do it. And I've never been to England that if you look at the papers that you'll see stories about somebody that had some terminal disease, some young child or something, and there was very small chance of the operation working, and so they don't even perform it because they just let people die because, after all, it is a small chance of it working. They determine who gets what and how it works. I had one of my board of directors. I went and visited him in the hospital, and you wouldn't have stayed in the place that he was in. Healthcare. And every time they change location, you have to go stand in line for 8 to 10 hours to sign up for a new thing. It is just, it's not good. Government doesn't do anything as well as private sector can do. Anyway, that's a kind of a separate issue, but this guy is just sitting here admitting that he's guilty and I don't want to work and I can't do this. He wanted to steal money from other people. Did you know that socialism is stealing? You take people who do good and give it to people who are lazy and won't do anything. That's wrong. The scripture says in 2 Thessalonians chapter 3, verse 10, that if you don't work, don't eat. And yet in our system, we reward. We've got people that are second and third generation welfare people, and we're giving money to people who won't work. There is a place for benevolence giving. Anybody can be in trouble, and for a brief period of time, they can need help. And so there's nothing wrong with helping people and doing things. But to reward laziness, second and third generation welfare people is an ungodly concept. And we've got a lot of people in this nation that just feel entitled that everybody should be giving to me. We ought to go tax these rich people and take the money from them and give it to poor people who are lazy and won't work and won't do anything. That's an ungodly concept. I got back on that again. But so in verse 4 he says, I am resolved what to do, that when I am put out of the stewardship, they may receive me into their houses. So he called every one of his Lord's debtors unto him and said unto the first, how much owest thou unto my Lord? And he said, 100 measures of oil. And he said unto him, take thy bill and sit down quickly and write 50. And then he called the next one. And it says he called every one of his Lord's debtors. So I don't think that there was only 2 debtors for this rich man. This was just samples. In other words, he discounted some people's bill 50%, some people 20%. And the logic behind all of this was that when he got kicked out of the stewardship because he was guilty, he took this money and used it to bribe people, is what he was doing. And so when he got kicked out of the stewardship, he'd go knock on their door and he says, do you remember I discounted your bill 50%? I'm out on the street. Could you help me? Could you give me some food? Could I stay with you for a while? He was bribing people with this money. So he was still stealing money from his master. But instead of putting it in his pocket, instead of blowing it on stuff, he started investing it in changing people's opinion about him, buying their favor so that when he would be kicked out of the stewardship, he could go mooch off of them for a while. So he was still stealing. He was still doing wrong. But for the first time, he was using the money that he had control over to think about the future and to affect people's opinion about him.
7: Praise God. I tell you, these truths about prosperity are just awesome. God has used this to totally change my life. You know, he put a call on my life 57 years ago. But for about 30 years, I just struggled. I was financially strapped and I was frustrated. And God gave me a revelation on prosperity. in 1996. And of course, I've been growing in it since then, but it changed everything. My life has totally changed. I would not be able to be on television if it wasn't for these truths. Did you know I spend over $2 million a month on television airtime? And then we have all kinds of other things going on. I couldn't do this. If you've ever watched this program, if you've ever been blessed, if God has ever spoken anything to you, it's because of these truths that I'm sharing right here. And I tell you, this isn't just unique for me. God has a special plan for every single person watching this program, but it takes money for you to get that accomplished. You need to learn these truths. So Friday is going to be my last day to offer this new product on these chapels that we're teaching on prosperity. And then I have this product that I've had out for over a decade about financial stewardship. We're asking for a donation of any amount for that. If you could not or would not send anything, we'll send you this little booklet entitled Financial Stewardship. And then I have a USB that will have the audio and the video from those previous teachings on prosperity from years ago. So you've got the more complete teaching right here, and then you have these chapel services and this new product. This is a USB that will have the video and the audio on there. Listen to our announcer as he gives you this information, and then please call or write today.
4: 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We'd like to say a special thank you to the Grace Partners of Andrew Womack Ministries. 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
7: You got to make the Word of God personal, yours, and it'll come out through your personality. And man, we don't need everybody to be like me. If everybody was like me, it'd be boring.
9: When Andrew opened up the grace message to us and just helped us to understand that God is good and it's not a performance-driven thing anymore, man, not only did it help me to receive God's love, but it made me want to go and share the gospel more.
10: You know, his teaching on who you are in Christ, baptism of the Holy Spirit, those two things together really, really transformed my life.
11: When you get rid of all the religion that is changing the nature of God in your mind and limiting everything that he can do, it's just amazing.
7: So, you know, discipleship, I think, is what God called us to do, is to make disciples, not just converts. When I first got turned on to the Lord, I was an evangelist, and I knocked on 100 doors a day. I'd go back, and 6 months later, I'd see somebody that I had led, quote unquote, to the Lord, and if I wasn't the one who prayed with them, there was zero evidence that they were converted. And the Lord spoke to me through John 15, I believe it's verse 16. It says, I desire that you go and bring forth fruit and that your fruit remain. And that's when the Lord started speaking to me that I needed to start teaching people how to mature in the Lord. So that's been a focus of my ministry. And people like Lawson Perdue, Lawson has become a disciple.
10: I was baptized in the Holy Spirit in Andrew's Bible study in Lamar, Colorado in 1978. I immediately began to see, hey, we've got promises in the Word of God. We can prosper. We've got promises in the Word of God. We can be healed and live healthy. And so the Word just began to transform my mind.
7: Now he's pastoring a church that runs at least, I'm sure, 1,500, maybe 2,000 people. He's on television all over the world and making a big impact. Ashley and Carly Terdes, when their daughter Hannah got healed, man, that really impacted them. They came to our Bible school.
12: Well, Andrew's teachings really inspired our ministry. You know, the first teaching we got of Andrew was a little cassette tape back in 2006 on your identity in Christ. And it just changed our perception of God. It changed our opinion of how to minister. So after that teaching, from then on, our ministry changed.
9: This is for everybody. And so it really, the growth of the and the ripple out effects of Andrew's ministries is going to go on for generations.
7: And that's the only way we're ever going to get the gospel out, is to quit using just one person and making them the focus. We need to take the people who come to the Lord and disciple them, and then let each one of them go out and do things. And that's what discipleship's all about.

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1: The organization was disappointed when a planned business acquisition fell through. 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So when it fell apart, the organization experienced a great sense of frustration and disappointment. 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The new transaction brought significantly more benefits to customers, employees, and owners. At that point, no one was grieving the failure of the earlier opportunity. Ephesians 3:20 says, "Now to him who is able to do immeasurably more than all we ask or imagine, according to his power that is at work within us." If your plans fail, consider if it is because God has something far better planned for you.
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2: 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And we thank you so much for listening. We have a lot of plans for this new rest of this year and a new year coming. So pray for us and listen to us, and we appreciate it. Thank you very much. Amen and amen. Hallelujah.
3: If you've ever missed a Manifest telecast, don't miss this one. Watch it in its entirety. This is so intriguing. And I'm bringing this up because this is now beginning to happen. And we're going to talk about end time warning dreams from the 1800s. And listen to it very carefully. I always want to take a text, which is go to the Bible, find a verse that sort of fits in with what we're talking about. Amos 3, 6-8 says this. If a trumpet is blown in a city, will not the people be afraid? If there is calamity in a city, will not the Lord have done it? Surely the Lord God does nothing unless he reveals his secret to his servants, the prophets. A lion has roared, who will not fear? The Lord God has spoken, who can but prophesy? So let me just say this up front, that when it talks about he does nothing except he reveals the secret to the servants, the prophets, many people would say, well, there's no such thing as prophets today. Well, I'm not going to argue that with people, because that is one of the fivefold offices of the church. And I know there's a lot of people out there that are self-acclaimed and they put that title on themselves. But I will tell you, there are many, many godly praying people. Some of them are older saints in rural areas and towns and cities across the world who pray, and the Lord speaks to them and shows them things to come that are going to happen on a national level, natural disasters, crises that are coming. And my father was one of those that experienced those type of experiences. But let me just say this to you, God controls to whom he speaks. And I'm going to make a statement here that you're going to say to me up front, Perry, that can't be true. It is true. God at times reveals the future to unconverted people. People who don't have a relationship with him. Oh, I don't believe that. Well, let me just go to the Bible. Abimelech was not in covenant with the Almighty God, but he was a king that lived in the time of Abraham. And he took Sarah and wanted to take Sarah as his wife, but God told him in a dream. God told this man in a dream, you're a dead man if you touch her. And that's another man's wife, Genesis chapter 20, verse 30. There's Abimelech. What about Pharaoh? Pharaoh was not a believer in the God of Joseph, or, you know, God of Abraham, Isaac, and Jacob. No, he was not a believer. He was a pagan Egyptian Pharaoh. And he had this dream about the cows and the corn and famine coming, but only Joseph, who had God's spirit in him, could interpret the dream, Genesis 41. Nebuchadnezzar is another example. When he started having these dreams of Daniel chapter 2, the metallic image, he's ready to kill everybody because they can't interpret what the dream means. This man was a worshiper of the god Marduk. Later, after his breakdown, he became a believer in the God of Daniel, but he wasn't converted to, the Lord in any way or in covenant with the God of the Hebrews at the time he's having these prophetic dreams. What about the wise men? They are from Persia, and the Magi come and they are warned in a dream not to go back and talk to Herod. And so they go another way. Matthew chapter 2 and verse 1. Wait a minute. Pilate's wife. Now, some suggest that she might have been a secret believer in the Lord. We don't have any evidence of that, but she was warned in a dream not for her husband to have nothing to do with Jesus, that it would cause great danger to him. Now, here's my point. All five of these people or groups of individuals had some type of leadership position or influence that they were in. Pilate's wife, and you've got Abimelech, a king, Pharaoh, Nebuchadnezzar, the wise men who were very, very wealthy. But the point I want to make is that God will speak to people, sometimes very common people, sometimes people of different groups, and give information. The following dreams and visions occurred in the late 1800s, right after the Civil War. It's important you understand it was after the Civil War these dreams began to come to religious people and elders and people that were fasting and praying. The information I'm about to give you, which are 9 points, were reported by a New York news reporter, and he compiled them in numerous reports in the New York newspaper because they dealt with America's future government, what things would be like in the future in America. Now, remember, this was the late 1800s. And what I'm going to do, I'm going to take each of these and I'm going to read these to you. And if the editors want to put up some pictures to kind of, you know, illustrate it, that would be fine as well. Number one, there will be internal fighting among families as predicted by Christ in the New Testament. Well, that is definitely happened. You have Christian kids that have turned against their parents, sometimes parents and a husband against a wife, and that was predicted by Christ. Now, there will not be one big war, but fighting spreading out to states, cities, and neighborhoods in America. Now, this is interesting because we have cities right now, as I'm taping this, we have a major city in America that is just fighting and warring. You have other, it's just breaking out in cities and neighborhoods across America. Third, a secret band, which is a secret organization, will sap the life out of this nation. And we can make that different groups or just say it could represent this group, that group, or that group. Number four, the sea will heave beyond its bounds, engulfing cities, quakes, hail, rain, and destruction. Now, that would actually, in my opinion, be tsunamis, but also numerous earthquakes. We have actually seen that at this point. Mobs will roam the cities looking for money and food and destroying anyone opposing them. Now, if you haven't heard of this, you haven't paid attention. There are mobs of young people, sometimes 20 and 30 at a time, that have gone into California stores and other stores and go in convenience stores and just take what they want and just wreck the place and they leave. And this has been happening now. I've seen it happen for probably about 2 years. Now, one of the most unusual predictions is what I'm going to read. Quote, the Indians in the south of the border. Now, back in that day, which would be the 1800s, south of the border would refer to Mexico. So they used the term Indians. That's not the proper term, of course, but that's the term they used back then. The Indians in the south of the border or Mexico will raise up and challenge America. Well, the whole border crisis that you hear about is about that right there. The next prediction was the government will abuse the Constitution, go into severe debt, and you will see politicians flee for their safety. And I think really to a limited ability, of course, the debt's there. There's no question about that. And there wasn't much debt back when this was said. There is now. I think it's like $40 trillion. Here's another one. This is number eight. Manufacturing will cease for a time. Even farmers will allow land to remain unfarmed. Now, you say, what the farming thing, what is that about? I have read reports the past couple years where it's costing farmers too much. One farmer in California uprooted all his almond trees. Another farmer just got rid of all of his cattle. And because what was happening is the cost of doing the business and the cost and even trying to get the water in, all these other things and all these laws and rules was making it impossible for farmers to make the money that they needed. And so that's really began to happen. Manufacturing and ceasing for a time. We've seen entire plants close down for different reasons and different purposes, all right? Internal fighting will cause collapse of the federal and state governments. Now, folks, if I've ever looked at something and said, I can see the handwriting on the wall with this one, because you see the two different parties, they do not get along with each other. If one wants this, the other will do completely opposite of it. It's across the board. It did not used to be as bad as it is now. So I'm saying these nine things that I've just told you were predicted in the 1800s. All right. Now, look at America's condition right now. There's 104 million people that right now are not working. There's 1 in 8 that use food stamps. And of course, some of them, they depend on this, but again, 1 in 8. Now think about that. So 1 out of every 8 per people that you see are probably 1 of 8, according to the statistics, are using food stamps, which means they have to depend on government assistance for their food. The national debt is somewhere around or over $38 trillion. There are 5 cities and 38 local governments looking at bankruptcy. Democracies, and this is important you understand this from a historical perspective, that democracies eventually fail. The reasons democracies actually fail are actually for several reasons. Democracies fail because of high taxes that people eventually cannot afford to pay, so they shut down their business. Democracies eventually fail because of trade wars. Democracies fail because of corruption in the politics. And we've seen recently where government money, millions of dollars of government money, was mishandled and just corruption in the area of money. Anytime you get money flowing freely, you're going to have corruption. History shows that, because most people don't know how to properly handle that. And democracies eventually fall because of wars are being

book of Revelation, which is the last book of our New Testament now. But for about, let's say, 1800 years or longer, what we call scholars, biblical students, ministers, people have attempted to calculate the time of the end. Because when you read the book of Daniel, the prophet Zechariah, the prophet Ezekiel, the prophet Isaiah, they have references in all of those books to the time of the end and events that would take place. They have revelations of the king coming back, the Messiah returning. Then you have the four Gospels, words of Jesus, and you have the writings of Paul, 14 books of the New Testament. And also Peter made references to this, and you had John wrote the entire 22 chapters. It wasn't divided into chapters when John wrote it. It was one long scroll. But you have the 22 chapters of the book of Revelation that deal with the time of the end. So really, if you go back and you look at from the time that Rome existed, as we call it the Roman Republic, the Imperial Rome, etc., ruled by those emperors from Rome, Italy, from the time that Rome collapsed, we call it Imperial Rome collapsed, we come into the 15, we discover that then the church, there was like a religious, instead of being a political system, there was a religious system that formed through the popes, etc. And then you have the Byzantine Empire, which lasted over 1,000 years. And the church began to examine who the Antichrist would be, what that beast system that Daniel talked about in the book of Daniel, that had a man, little horn, the Bible calls him a little horn. He has 10 kings with him, represented by 10 toes on the metallic image of Daniel chapter 2, represented in chapter 7 and 8 by the beast with 7 heads and 10 horns. We see that same imagery used in the book of Revelation. So they have tried to establish an idea. So for 1,200 years, men would continue to search biblical numbers, or they would look for a candidate and try to connect an event in history to a prophetic date. Now, I want to show you this about the biblical numbers, because this is something quite interesting. The number 666 is in Revelation chapter 13 and verse 8, and 666 alludes to what is called the number of the beast, or the number of the Antichrist. Well, as time progressed, the year 666 AD became a very interesting year that people who were Christians at that time were looking toward, thinking that something amazing would happen at 666 AD, and they based it on the number 666 and the year 666. Of course, there were things that happened, but there was no mark of the beast, there was no revelation of the Antichrist. The next date that they chose in trying to figure out prophetic events was the date 1000. Why was 1000 picked? Because in Revelation chapter 20 in verse 2, the Bible said that Satan would be bound for 1,000 years. So here's what happened. Suddenly, what took place was, when things were coming to the year 1000 AD, 998, 999, there was this big stirring that Satan would be bound. There were monks and there were priests and different ones that were talking about it. And they thought that perhaps the kingdom of God could come, or Christ could return. Some people actually set off for Jerusalem, selling what they had and donning white robes to wait on the Mount of Olives for the return. Of course, when the year came and passed and nothing happened, a lot of them returned back where they came from. Now, the next date that was on the calendar of prophetic events is 1260. Now, when you read, for example, the 1000 one, it says Satan would be bound for 1,000 years. But what they're doing is taking these numbers and applying them to dates on the calendar. So in 1260, which was 1260 AD, many believe that the two witnesses would come about that time in 1260. And this goes back to the Crusaders and all the battles that were taking place between the Crusaders and the Muslims. And so 1260 AD was a very pivotal year. There were some amazing things that took place about that time frame. Well, nothing after that date passed. The next date that was looked at was 1290. Why is that? Because in Daniel 12 and verse 11, it says, it talks about 1,290 days when the sacrifice will be taken away. So in the year 1290 AD, you had the Crusaders and you had Eastern Christians that were looking for some huge prophetic event to happen. Well, there were wars taking place. There was fighting taking place.

0: place. But nothing significant happened, although there would be maybe a transfer of power from the Crusaders to the Muslims and the Muslims back. So sometimes things like that would fall on some of these dates. Then the next date that was selected was the date 1335 or 1335 AD. Where is that date 1335 found? It's found in Daniel 12, verse 12. Blessed is he that comes to the 1335th day. Now, Daniel alludes it to being a period of days, but what people did in that time, as they approached 1335 AD, they began to anticipate it would be a blessed year and a blessed time. And once again, some of them are looking for the kingdom to come. Some of them are looking for the Messiah to return. And so, you know, we can go forward in history and we can show all these different dates that people were interested in. We could take the time and show you all the people that were looking for the return of the Lord. There was a list of about 20 during that 1,000-year period. Well, you all remember during the date 2000 AD, in 1999, when the year 2000 was arriving, there was this big, big stir about Y2K or the year 2000 and the computer rollover. And there was a lot of hype. And some of this was coming from computer specialists. Some of this was coming from prophetic ministers. And it turned out to not be quite what people thought it was. So people began to look at Hosea chapter 6 and verse 2. In 2 days, he'll revive us. In the third day, he will raise us up. And they looked at that as one day with the Lord is 1,000 years. Therefore, the 2 days of Hosea 6 and 2 represented 2,000 years. So people began to preach and teach that on the year 2000, there would be perhaps the return of the Lord connected to the Y2K shutdown, and that didn't happen. Now, this obviously should teach all of us something. It should teach us that if the Bible talks about 1,260 days, 1,290 days, 1,335 days, it is talking about days. There have been many people that have used this time frames and turned the days into years based on the idea of Israel doubted God for 40 days, the spies spied out the land they didn't believe. Israel had to wonder a year for every day or 40 years, and they used that to say there's biblical precedent for turning years into days. And that may be true in some instances, and you can find some interesting patterns there. But the reality is that we have to say if the Bible is talking about 1,000 years, it is 1,000 years. If it's talking about 1,260 days, 3.5 years, 42 months, it is literally that. So we have to take the scripture literal where we can take it literal. Now, my point is that so many people now, and I know if you watch the interview with my son Jonathan, one of the things that intrigued him, because I asked him, how in the world did you become interested in prophecy and news and end time events? Because he heard me preach it since he was a baby. I'm sure he didn't understand it as a baby, but he's heard me preach it my whole life. He sits at the International Prophetic Summit, which you got to come to that at some point. It's amazing. Greatest prophecy meeting all year long, usually in April, end of April, in 2026 at least. And so he sat there listening to those speakers, and he paid a lot more attention than I ever thought he was paying attention to it. But this is what he said to me. When the secular people who did not claim to be Christians began to talk about how this is tying in, how this could happen, how this is where this is going, I started realizing scriptures and prophets of the Bible and John and the Apocalypse and Daniel has coded references or concealed references or direct references to the things the secular people are saying. And if they're paying attention, maybe I should pay attention, right? Now, the facts are this. The real clues in the New Testament to the return of the Lord will be found in Matthew chapter 24, Luke 21, and Mark 13. But I do want to say this to you. These were dreams and things that people had in the 1800s. In the last days, sons and daughters will prophesy, old men will dream dreams, young men will see visions. Pay attention when all the prayer warriors, all the people that are maybe strong prophetic teachers, the real deal, are beginning to tell you the same thing, or they are seeing the same thing, because that is real proof that something big is about to happen.
1: Before you leave, be sure to hit that like and subscribe button. Also, we would love to hear how the Lord is moving and touching your heart right now. So be sure to comment below and then share this video with someone you feel needs it just as much as you did.
2: Other Earths? This is Ken Ham, founder of the apologetics ministry Answers in Genesis. In an evolutionary view, life must exist elsewhere in the universe, otherwise Earth is special. But that points to a creator, so evolutionists are desperate to find alien life. But what has the evidence shown? The Earth is special. The more scientists search for signs that distant planets could harbor life, the more apparent it becomes that Earth is different from everything in the universe. And it's not just different, it's obviously made for life. With just the right atmosphere, distance from the sun, the right kind of sun, liquid water, and more, Earth is perfect for life to thrive. You see, life didn't evolve here or anywhere else in the universe.
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3: Chapter 20. Wine is a mocker, strong drink is raging, and whosoever is deceived thereby is not wise. The fear of a king is as the roaring of a lion. Whoso provoketh him to anger sinneth against his own soul. It is an honor for a man to cease from strife, but every fool will be meddling. The sluggard will not plow by reason of the cold, therefore shall he beg in harvest and have nothing. Counsel in the heart of man is like deep water, but a man of understanding will draw it out. Most men will proclaim every one his own goodness, but a faithful man who can find? The just man walketh in his integrity, his children are blessed after him. A king that sitteth in the throne of judgment scattereth away all evil with his eyes. Who can say, I have made my heart clean, I am pure from my sin? Divers weights and divers measures, both of them are alike abomination to the Lord. Even a child is known by his doings, whether his work be pure and whether it be right. The hearing ear and the seeing eye, the Lord hath made even both of them. Love not sleep, lest thou come to poverty. Open thine eyes, and thou shalt be satisfied with bread. It is naught, saith the buyer. But when he has gone his way, then he boasteth. There is gold and a multitude of rubies, but the lips of knowledge are a precious jewel. Take his garment that is surety for a stranger, and take a pledge of him for a strange woman. Bread of deceit is sweet to a man, but afterwards his mouth shall be filled with gravel. Every purpose is established by counsel, and with good advice make war. He that goeth about as a talebearer revealeth secrets, therefore meddle not with him that flattereth with his lips. Whoso curseth his father or his mother, his lamp shall be put out in obscure darkness. An inheritance may be gotten hastily at the beginning, but the end thereof shall not be blessed. Say not thou, I will recompense evil, but wait on the Lord, and he shall save thee. Divers weights are an abomination unto the Lord, and a false balance is not good. Man's goings are of the Lord. How can a man then understand his own way? It is a snare to the man who devoureth that which is holy, and after vows to make inquiry. A wise king scattereth the wicked and bringeth the wheel over them. The spirit of man is the candle of the Lord, searching all the inward parts of the belly. Mercy and truth preserve the king, and his throne is upholden by mercy. The glory of young men is their strength, and the beauty of old men is the gray head. The blueness of a wound cleanseth away evil, so do stripes the inward parts of the belly. Chapter 6. But Job answered and said, Oh, that my grief were throughly weighed, and my calamity laid in the balances together! For now it would be heavier than the sand of the sea. Therefore my words are swallowed up. For the arrows of the Almighty are within me, the poison whereof drinketh up my spirit. The terrors of God do set themselves in array against me. Doth the wild ass bray when he hath grass, or loweth the ox over his fodder? Can that which is unsavory be eaten without salt, or is there any taste in the white of an egg? The things that my soul refused to touch are as my sorrowful meat. Oh, that I might have my request, and that God would grant me the thing that I long for. even that it would please God to destroy me, that he would let loose his hand and cut me off. Then should I yet have comfort, yea, I would harden myself in sorrow. Let him not spare, for I have not concealed the words of the Holy One. What is my strength that I should hope? And what is mine end that I should prolong my life? Is my strength the strength of stones, or is my flesh of brass? Is not my help in me, and is wisdom driven quite from me? To him that is afflicted, pity should be showed from his friend, but he forsaketh the fear of the Almighty. My brethren have dealt deceitfully as a brook, and as the stream of brooks they pass away, which are blackish by reason of the ice, and wherein the snow is hid. What time they wax warm, they vanish. When it is hot, they are consumed out of their place. The paths of their way are turned aside. They go to nothing and perish. The troops of Tema looked. The companies of Sheba waited for them. They were confounded because they had hoped. They came thither and were ashamed. For now ye are nothing. Ye see my casting down and are afraid. Did I say, bring unto me? Or give a reward for me of your substance? Or deliver me from the enemy's hand? Or redeem me from the hand of the mighty? Teach me, and I will hold my tongue, and cause me to understand wherein I have erred. How forcible are right words! But what doth your arguing reprove? Do ye imagine to reprove words, and the speeches of one that is desperate, which are as wind? Yea, ye overwhelm the fatherless, and ye dig a pit for your friend. Now therefore be content, look upon me, for it is evident unto you if I lie. Return, I pray you, let it not be iniquity. Yea, return again, my righteousness is in it. Is there iniquity in my tongue? Cannot my taste discern perverse things? Chapter 10. Now the Philistines fought against Israel, and the men of Israel fled from before the Philistines, and fell down slain in Mount Gilboa. And the Philistines followed hard after Saul and after his sons, and the Philistines slew Jonathan and Abinadab and Malchishua, the sons of Saul. And the battle went sore against Saul, and the archers hit him, and he was wounded of the archers. Then said Saul to his armor-bearer, draw thy sword and thrust me through therewith, lest these uncircumcised come and abuse me. But his armor-bearer would not, for he was sore afraid. So Saul took a sword and fell upon it. And when his armor-bearer saw that Saul was dead, he fell likewise on the sword and died. So Saul died, and his three sons, and all his house died together. And when all the men of Israel that were in the valley saw that they fled, and that Saul and his sons were dead, then they forsook their cities and fled. And the Philistines came and dwelt in them. And it came to pass on the morrow, when the Philistines came to strip the slain, that they found Saul and his sons fallen in Mount Gilboa. And when they had stripped him, they took his head and his armor, and sent into the land of the Philistines round about to carry tidings unto their idols and to the people. And they put his armor in the house of their gods, and fastened his head in the temple of Dagon. And when all Jabesh-Gilead heard all that the Philistines had done to Saul, they arose, all the valiant men, and took away the...
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6: Hello, friend. Welcome to Fresh Oil. I'm your host for the program. My name is Keith Manley, and we're in the middle of a series I've entitled Second Sons. And today I want to take you back to one of my favorite Bible characters. We talked about him last week, talked about him a couple weeks ago. That would be Joseph. And his story takes the longest to tell of all the second son stories. As a matter of fact, he has the most chapters in Genesis devoted to his story. Now, last week in our series on the silence of God, we sat with Joseph in the prison. Today, I want to approach his story from a different angle. Not the silence of the prison, but the theology of the wound. Because Joseph's story is not just the story of a man who suffered and survived. It's the story of a man wounded by the very people the wound was designed to serve. And the grace that runs through his story is the grace that redeems not just the sufferer, but the ones who caused the suffering. That's heavy when you think about it. Joseph is the 11th of 12 sons, the second son of Rachel, the wife that Jacob loved first and longest and the most. And Jacob's love for Joseph is projected by the coat he gave him. And that in Hebrew, that coat is ketanet pasim. And the phrase appears in only one other place in the Old Testament. It described the robe that was worn by the virgin daughters of the king. Many scholars believe it was a garment of one who oversees rather than the laborers. It's a managerial robe. Jacob dressed his 11th son in the clothes of a boss and then sent him to check on his brothers who were doing the actual work. Can you kind of just imagine how that would go over? And we wonder why they hated him. But I want to get deeper into the coat. The deepest wound Joseph sustained was not the pit or the prison. It was simpler and more ancient, by being hated by his brothers. The Bible says they hated him and could not speak peaceably to him. And here's my first teaching point today. The deepest wounds in a believer's life are almost always inflicted by insiders, not by enemies, but by people who share your blood, your history, your table. David wrote this. He said, "It is not an enemy who reproaches me, then I could bear it, but it is you, a man, my equal, my companion." See, the Joseph wound is the wound of family betrayal. And if you carry that wound around today, this story was written for you. A surgeon told something years ago that has stayed with me. He said that when a wound heals properly, when the tissue closes correctly and the healing is genuine, the scar tissue that forms is actually stronger than the original skin. It does not tear as easily. The repaired tissue, properly healed, is more resilient than what was there before the wound. But it requires special treatment. A wound covered up too quickly before it is clean will heal over the surface while infection remains underneath. So the skin looks healed, but beneath it the wound is actually getting worse. Joseph's wound was cleaned by years of suffering, the slow antiseptic of God's presence in dark places. And when the healing was complete, the scar tissue produced a capacity for forgiveness that was so vast, so thorough, that it held an entire family together across generations of guilt and shame. Don't cover your wound too quickly. Let God heal it. The scar from proper healing is going to be stronger than anything you had before. Now, when Joseph's brothers see him coming across the field at Dothan, they conspire to kill him. Reuben, the firstborn, argues against murder. "Cast him into this pit, but do not lay a hand on him." His motive is to rescue Joseph later and return him to his father. Whatever his reasons, he saves Joseph's life. And then Ishmaelite traders appear, and Judah proposes selling Joseph rather than killing him. He's our brother and our flesh. Now, this is a conspiracy of broken human motivations, jealousy, greed, and it results in Joseph being carried alive into Egypt, the very place where God has a plan that will unfold for his life. Here's my second point today. God threads his providence through the broken decisions of broken people without compromising their accountability. The brothers are guilty. Joseph says so directly. "You meant evil against me." The evil was real. The guilt was real. But God meant it for good. Both things are simultaneously true. Guilt and providence coexist in the same event. The people who wounded you are accountable for their wound, friend. And God, at the same time, was threading his purpose through the wound. Neither truth cancels the other one. You know, when a master weaver works a tapestry, the finished piece looks entirely different from the back than from the front. Oh, the front shows a beautiful, coherent image. But if you flip it over, you see a chaos of threads and knots, loose ends tied together in ways that look messy and random. Joseph's brothers saw the back of the tapestry. They saw the knots, the jealousy, the pit, the sail, their father's grief. From where they stood, it looked like nothing but a mess. But Joseph, by the end of his story, He had turned around to see the front of the tapestry. And from the front, the image was clear. A man enthroned, a family saved, a nation fed, a covenant preserved, and a Messiah's lineage protected. The knots on the back were not mistakes. They were necessary structure that held the image together. You may be looking at the back of your tapestry right now, my friend. Turn it over, because the front is coming. Now, in Genesis 45, Joseph can no longer contain himself. The Hebrew says he was not able to restrain himself any longer, and he sends everyone out of the room. And he weeps with such force that the Egyptians hear him next door. And then he says the words that are the theological heart of this entire story. He says, "I am Yosef, your brother, whom you sold into Egypt. But now, not therefore be grieved or angry with yourselves because you sold me here, for God sent me here before you to preserve life." Oh, my friend, if we can only see God has a plan behind whatever's going on today. "God sent me," he said. "Not you sent me, God sent me." Joseph has interpreted his story through looking through providence with an eternal perspective. Joseph saw through the lens of divine purpose so thoroughly. He places it inside a frame so large that the evil of the act is real, but the purpose of God is more real. And here's my third point today. The highest form of forgiveness is not the erasure of the wound. It's the reinterpretation of the wound through divine purpose. This is not cheap forgiveness of denial. This is the costly forgiveness of a man who has sat in enough darkness to learn to trust the light. I cannot leave Joseph without noting how precisely he prefigures Jesus. This is amazing because I did a character study on Joseph more than 40 years ago, and it blew my mind of how many parallels Joseph had with Jesus, Yeshua. Joseph was the beloved son who was sent to his brothers who hated him without cause. Jesus, God said what? "This is my beloved son in whom I'm well pleased." He was sent to his own, and his own received him not. Joseph was sold for 20 pieces of silver by Judah. Jesus was sold for 30 pieces of silver by Judas, both names from the same Hebrew root, Yehuda. Joseph was falsely accused and imprisoned. Jesus was falsely accused and then crucified. Joseph was exalted from prison to the throne in a single day. Jesus was raised from the dead and exalted to the Father's right hand. Jesus began his public ministry at age 30. Guess what? Joseph was 30 years old when he was brought from the prison, and Pharaoh appointed him as the second in command over all of Egypt. And Pharaoh changed his name. He gave him the name Zaphnath-Paneah. You know what it means? Savior of the world. Wow. Joseph was a type of Christ in the Old Testament. And when Joseph revealed himself to his terrified brothers, his very first words were, "Do not be afraid." Wow. See, Joseph is not the point. Joseph is the pointer. He is the second son pointing to the son through whom every wound is redeemed. Every pit becomes a passageway, and every betrayal becomes the hinge on which salvation turns. My friend, if you've been wounded by insiders, by family, by church members, by people who should have loved you, Joseph's story is your story. The wound does not have the last word. God's purpose does. Your pit was not your end. Your prison was not your home. And the people who put you there, God has something to say about that too. Not excusing them, but threading purpose through the pain in a way that only He can do. The tapestry has a front and a back. The knots are real, and the image on the front is beautiful. I read a story some years ago about a small town in Europe that had an old stone bridge that was destroyed during World War II. The bombing leveled it completely. And when the war ended and the town began to rebuild, they faced a problem. They had no money for new materials. The bridge was gone and the river still had to be crossed. And a local engineer came up with something extraordinary. He surveyed every piece of the broken stone from the destroyed bridge. Every shattered block, every fragment, every piece that the townspeople had assumed was nothing but rubble. And then he designed a new bridge, built entirely from the wreckage of the old one. Same stones, but a new design. And you know what? That bridge stood for another 100 years. I think about Joseph every time I tell that story. Every piece of his life that looked like wreckage. The coat that was stripped from his back. The pit, the slave trader's rope. Potiphar's prison, the cupbearer's forgetfulness. God surveyed every broken piece, and nothing was discarded. Nothing was wasted. And he built something from the wreckage that was stronger and more beautiful. And it reached further than anything Joseph could have designed from scratch in comfort. And here's what I want you to hear personally today. God is the builder who works with broken materials. He does not require new stones. He doesn't have to wait for you to have it all together before he begins construction. He comes to the rubble of your story, the betrayal, the loss, the years that felt like nothing but destruction. And he says, I can work with this. I have always been able to work with this. My friend, your wreckage is not wasted. It's the material God can use to build something stronger than what was there before. Your tapestry has a front and a back. The knots are real, and the image on the front is beautiful. Father, for everyone today who carries a Joseph wound, perhaps, God, it's someone who's wounded by a family member, and they've never been able to get over it. I ask you today to interpret the wound through your presence. Let them see the front of the tapestry, God. And where there is, where those are who are still in the pit, still in the prison, would you remind them, God, that Joseph went from the prison to the palace in a single afternoon, that nothing is beyond you, and no situation is too far gone that you can't redeem it. No life is too shattered or broken, God, that you can't just pick up the stones and begin to build something new in our lives. I thank you for that, Father, and we believe you for something powerful today in Jesus' name. Thanks, friend, for listening. Walk in grace. He loves you.
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8: Dying blood bond. I am Holy Ghost taught. I'm redeemed.
9: So, there I am, and I want to know who these people are. They won't tell me until the trial. They said 30 days you have until the trial, but you're going to lose your job. Everybody who has lost their job that has ever been accused of this, they're just trying to make a point. And I was so upset. Now, here's a point that the Lord reminded me of. Mom hears about it. It was everywhere. She calls me. I've got the press outside in the lawn. We've got all that going on. Brim cheated for titles, and it's all a lie. And the whole time, God showed me how to win. God showed me all this, and it's all a lie. Trust me if you're sitting there wondering. Well, maybe you did kind of. I was running them off. Rather, I couldn't keep them. We worked so hard. And so Mom calls, and she said, I heard. I go, Mom, I was so mad. I was so mad. It's over. My career's over. Nobody's ever won this court case. And they make it a point that you don't win. And all of a sudden, she goes, Chip, and you can tell when Mom speaks in this tone that it is the It is no longer her. It's the Holy Spirit in her. Sometimes she'll do this. Have you seen her? That's the Holy Spirit working and speaking through her. And she goes, Chip, you have to do three things. She didn't have these three things from Brother Hagin. She didn't have these three things in a book or in some, the three things you must do to win every, no. It came by the inspiration of the Holy Spirit. And the Lord wanted me to remind me and you of this. And we never really talk about that third thing. She said, first of all, you got to pray for those. Now, what's she saying? That Paul said, this ain't a people problem. And if you're still in that battle, you ain't going to win. I hate to tell you this. I love you. You're Christians. You're not going to win. If you're battling a person, you're not going to win. Because it's not that person. It's the spirit behind the person. That's who you're battling. And keep battling. Okay? Now, she said, pray for that. I go, I can't. I want to kill him. She goes, the love of God's been shed abroad in your heart by the Holy Ghost. Love's there. You can. And she goes, now you have to do that. Forget number two. And so I promised her. Number two was pray in the spirit. Pray in the spirit more than you've ever prayed. Because why? Your head, you're not where you need to be. You need the Holy Spirit. He knows. He's the guide in this. He's your lawyer. He's everything. You need him. I can do that. And third, do y'all remember number three? She said, say this out of your mouth. No, she didn't say this. The Holy Spirit told her to tell me to say this. And he said, tell him, Billy, tell him to do this every day. Tell him not to think it, because the Bible doesn't say you have whatsoever you thinketh. It says you have whatsoever you sayeth. So that's how you put it on. By faith through your confession, that's how you put it on. Oh, I believe it. You need to say it and put it on. And the Holy Spirit told her to tell Chip, because this is the only court case of its kind that's ever won to this day. And the Holy Spirit said, tell him to say, no weapons formed against him shall prosper. Why? Because I'm the righteousness in Christ. When Jesus died on that cross, he did it for me to have righteousness with him. And I have the same access. Jesus put it on. I started putting it on. I've said it every day, and I've said it every day since. I will not go a day. It's the first thing that comes out, and then I take my seat. But it's the first thing I say. No weapons formed against. Why? I tell him why. Because I'm the righteousness in Christ. And she said, tell him to say that every day. He was telling Mom to tell Chip he needs to put his armor on, or he's never going to win this thing. Whatever y'all are battling, you're not going to win it without your armor. That section where he tells us about his armor was given to him straight from heaven. And you need it. You need it. I'm thankful for it. Thank God. Oh, every day now, this is getting more real to me. Oh, thank you for your righteousness. Who I am in you, that you love me, you care for me. Oh, even though I sinned, you still love me. He hasn't left you. Oh, is anybody getting anything? Don't be deceived. This armor is yours. The devil doesn't want you to put it on. He's a liar and he's trying to deceive you. He's trying to deceive you to not feel worthy of his love. He's trying to deceive you to not feel worthy of his healing. He's trying to deceive you to not feel worthy of his protection or his help. And if you're deceived and you're hampered by poor self-image, you will never arrive at the end of your faith, and the enemy knows that. Don't go a day without putting it on. Everybody say, no weapons,
10: no weapons
9: formed against me
10: shall prosper.
9: But everything I put my hands to
10: shall prosper,
9: because I'm the righteousness in Christ. Don't live your life exposed, open for attack. The Bible says, give him no place. Well, who's him? The deceiver only. Don't give the devil, the father of lies, any place anymore. This is the year. When the, come on. That's that Biff walk in Back to the Future. Okay. There, the Bible says there is no condemnation. To who? In Christ. That's part of the righteousness. Because they're the righteousness in Christ, they have the supernatural bulletproof vest. Can you imagine people not wearing this even though it's theirs in this time? Oh, God. Oh, God. If Jesus put it on, we should put it on. So don't be shocked when the deceiver comes at you of how unworthy you are. Don't be shocked when he comes to tell you that you're going to get sick and die early. He's a liar. He's a deceiver. Don't get shocked when he talks about bankruptcy is the only way out. Why your wife or husband's going to leave you. Don't get shocked when he reminds you to look at the way your life has turned out and what you haven't done. He's a liar and a deceiver, and you need to remind him. Ding, ding, ding, ding, ding. No weapons formed against me shall prosper. Amen. That's putting on the breastplate. Mouth, faith, mouth, armor. Amen. Here are some things you can meditate on that will help you with your righteousness. And you really do need to meditate. And it's going to seem real simple, but you need to meditate on these things. And I think they're not taught enough in the church. Number one, God sees you through the finished work of Jesus Christ. That's how he sees you. He sees the finished work. Oh, no, he said, no, no, no. The second you commit some kind of sin, listen to me. The second you commit some kind of sin, he still loves you. He hasn't left you. He's still for you and not against you. Watch this, and he'll still move on your behalf. Now, I don't know what religions try to teach you. Now, don't get me wrong. Sin has its consequences. It opens the door. But it does not affect God's love for you. It does not affect his love. It has not changed and it will never change. You're still the same in his eyes as far as love. And are y'all understanding what I'm talking about? This is something you need to meditate on. So you get to go back to dad and I'm sorry, but he's never changed his love for you. Doesn't change the way he loves you. You need to meditate on how much he loves you. There's where the deceiver comes in with people. And this one, you ready for this one? And I'm going to preach about it. I'm going to teach about it, that God cannot lie. Oh, now, Chip, why would you waste your time teaching and preaching people who really know the word, good Christians, been coming to church all their life, and tell them that God will not lie? Well, they're acting like he does lie. Because if you truly, truly know that God is not a liar and his word is not a lie, I'm going to get into this. Is that all right? The Apostle Paul made an interesting statement when he wrote a letter to Titus. And he said in his first letter to Titus, a statement that may be one of the most important statements that was ever made in the Bible. And he says to Titus, why? Because he doesn't want him to be deceived. He says, Titus, y'all ready? This is what he says. God cannot lie. God cannot lie. Without this one truth, if you think about it, without this one truth, without it, everything we believe would be useless. Our hope, our faith would all be useless. Let me explain. Are you ready? You ready for some teaching? You ready for some coaching? Everything in the Word of God is based on belief. Belief in what? Belief in God and belief that he has not lied and he has never lied. Belief in his word. Belief in Mark 11, 23 and 24 when it says, if you don't doubt in your heart and you believe what you say and you confess it, you shall have it. He's not a liar. His word is not a lie and I believe it. Listen to me. God expects us to believe him and his word. But he doesn't only expect us, but he requires it. Now here's where you're going to have to shape up or not ship out, stay here. God promises, listen, he promises salvation, he promises healing, he promises prosperity, he promises protection, but according to his word, it's only for those who believe. Oh, you can get as religious as you want right now. I'm going by what the word says. It's only for those who have faith in his word. It's only for those who believe that God is not a liar. It's only for those who believe and then act on it by putting their armor on. Faith has action. Listen to this. Jesus died for the sins of the world, but only those who believe in him will reap the benefits of his. But only those who believe will reap the benefits of going to heaven, of what he did through his death and resurrection. Only those who believe will reap. Do y'all not agree? Y'all are looking at me like stone face. I said, do y'all not agree? Only those who believe in him will reap the benefits of. Well, he's not a liar. And he told Paul to tell you about the armor. And the only ones who will reap the benefits. Are y'all with me? Glory to God. God only responds to faith. Doubt and unbelief do not move him. If he was moved by that, he would be serving the devil. The devil would be placing it and he'd be following it. That's why Satan continually tries to deceive the minds of people with doubt. But God is not a liar. And the word is not a liar. And according to the Bible, listen, I know it. Stay with me. This is huge. This could start your winning streak. It will start your winning streak.
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13: This is the Phyllis Schlafly Report, presenting a daily conservative perspective since 1983, continuing the legacy of Phyllis Schlafly. And now, from the archives of Phyllis Schlafly Eagles, here is Phyllis Schlafly.
14: Reading the news about other countries conducting their elections is usually a depressing experience. Most other countries have many political parties, which means that no party or candidate ever gets a majority. And the wrangling continues as they try to create a coalition government. Then the counting of ballots may go on for days and even weeks. Sometimes countries change their rulers by a military coup against whomever is in power. The United States has had a stable government for two centuries, and every change from one governing gang to another has been peaceful and accepted by the American people. The Founding Fathers created a unique system in the U.S. Constitution called the Electoral College. It is the mirror image of the Great Compromise that created Congress, recognizing both big population states and small states. The Electoral College respects the fact that we are both a nation of we the people and also a nation of individual states. All of a sudden, a new movement has emerged called National Popular Vote that is trying to change our method of electing a president. They are not doing it the proper way by proposing a constitutional amendment. They are trying to abolish the Electoral College by stealth. They go around the country to get state legislatures to pass a law that would order their state's presidential electors to ignore how the people of their own state voted and instead cast their electoral college ballots for whoever they think won the most votes nationwide. This is offensive on many levels. First, because it is vote stealing on a massive scale. And second, because it dishonestly makes people believe they are voting for the candidate who got a majority of the popular vote, whereas there is no requirement that the candidate have a majority. He most usually will have only a plurality. Tell your state legislators to vote no on national popular vote. We like the U.S. Constitution the way it was written. It has served us well.
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0: 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If you're a teacher, go to the teacher training, get young people to one of our programs. Pastor's briefing's coming up. I don't know, guys, we may be full for the April one, but we got another one coming up in September, right?
1: Yes, and it's always worth, if somebody can make it in April, it's not unusual that we'll have a pastor or two the week before go, man, I don't think my schedule's going to work. I can't come. So it's not unusual that we might have a couple spots open up the week of. So I would say, you know, go ahead and sign up just on the outside chance that there is availability, because it's going to be so fun this April. This April is also the overlap of America Reads the Bible, another huge event going on up in D.C. So lots of reasons to be in D.C. in this April one, but it doesn't work. Certainly September would be a great time to be there. At that point, there's probably lots of statues and things still out on the mall scattered around D.C., which kind of on a side note, Dad, at some point we might can talk about being able to suggest some names and some of the statues that might be there. And just some of the open doors that God's given us to help some of the leaders making decisions, know who some really great American heroes are that are worth remembering, honoring, and celebrating. So all of that stuff is going to be up there. At any rate, people need to plan on trying to be in D.C. if they can. And certainly if you're a pastor in April or September, we'd love to have you join us for one of our pastor's briefings.
0: If I may ask, Tim, and I'm assuming y'all probably have a rough schedule. I know sometimes the congressman's schedules change and stuff, but you're still doing them like you used to do it, right? Where you do just like rapid fire. You have a lot of different people come in and they give 20, 30 minute presentations, but you get to hear from a lot of folks with that are implementing biblical worldview in D.C. So when you get done, you're just like, wow, I didn't know there was that many people that even had that worldview, and to get to hear how they're applying that to what's going on in D.C. It helps a pastor then go home and do that. Does that make sense what I'm saying?
1: Yeah, that's exactly right. One of the things that foundational, we always do a spiritual heritage tour of the Capitol, which is the private after hours tour of the Capitol on Tuesday night. And then on Wednesday, we have a bunch of friends that are in the House and the Senate, and they will come. And it's really every 15 or 20 minutes, we try to have another one drop by. And of course, it might change based on who has a committee or a vote or something going on. But yeah, we have a dozen plus congressmen and senators that'll come by and connect with these pastors. And one of the things that becomes very evident when you start hearing from these congressmen, congresswomen, these senators, is for people that are familiar with the Bible, that there's such a disconnect in modern culture that a lot of times we look at the Bible and we think of it as a very spiritual thing connected to us individually, maybe our family, sometimes the church, but the Bible actually has way more guidance for government than it does for the church or for the family, which is kind of a crazy thought. And yet, for people that are familiar with the Bible, if you start analyzing it, you realize, wow, this is completely true. There's way more the Bible says addressing government and to government leaders, to government officials, to government as an entity in general. And when you hear from some of these congressmen and congresswomen, they are people who absolutely understand what the Bible says about government, and they're really working to apply it. So it's very encouraging for pastors. Hopefully emboldened them to go back and speak some of this biblical truth, help even their own congregants see what does the Bible say in regard to this other entity that God created, this other institution, government. Where are those lines? What is the jurisdiction, the responsibility, the commands? Because there's an awful lot there. And that's why the Bible says when the righteous are in authority, the people rejoice. When the wicked rule, people groan. The Bible tells us that righteousness exalts a nation. The reason all those things are there is because of the guidance the Bible gives to government. And so, yeah, Rick, to your point, so many congressmen and senators will come and just share part of their story, their testimony, what they're working on up on the Hill right then. We never know what they're going to say, but it's always super special. So if you are a pastor, if you are on staff at a church, we would love to have you come join us. Again, there might be a spot or two left in April, if not in September. But please come join us. You will be so encouraged, and we'd love to give you a tour of the city and get to connect and meet with you.
0: Now, David, the only problem with everything Tim just said is that's just recent, current guys. Like, there's no evidence in the Capitol that 200 years ago there were people of faith there. I mean, there's not anything in paintings 200 years old. There's no statues, nothing chiseled in stone. Just, you know, just modern guys, right?
2: I just finished going through tonight with some congressional folks, and I didn't see anything in there that suggested faith. Nothing.
0: Oh, you did a tour tonight, too, or last night.
2: I don't know. There's probably not more than 400 or 500 things there I could point to, so there's not much
0: just
2: there.
0: Just a few. Yeah, yeah. Well, and I would think that this year, doing those tours in the 250th, getting to celebrate that history, you know, people are paying more attention to it. It's even more impactful. So, yeah, really encourage pastors to go do that. David's not kidding, man. That is, it's. I think it's one of those powerful things Wallbuilders has ever done in this, you know, 40-year history of really bringing history back to life, doing it right there in the U.S. Capitol. Absolutely incredible. Well, hey, guys, Ray Comfort's going to be with us when we come back from the break. There was a billboard that somebody, I don't know the guy's name, but there was a guy that actually was willing to climb up on this billboard. I don't even know who took out the paid for the billboard. I think the article we have talks about it. It was some group that's just definitely anti-God. Said Jesus is not God. And so some guy climbed up there and painted over the knot. So Ray's going to be with us to give us a little input on, you know, is that good, bad? You know, who is this group? And what is this battle for the public's opinion of whether or not God even exists? We'll be back in a moment with Ray Comfort.
1: 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This is Tim Barton from Wallbuilders with another moment from American history. Too often today, history education excludes great black heroes from the American founding, such as Lemuel Haynes. Haynes, abandoned as a baby, pioneered churches across Upper New England. He became the first black American to pastor a white congregation, to receive an honorary master's degree, and to be ordained by a mainstream Christian denomination, the Congregationalists. He was a soldier during the American Revolution, and in his churches on George Washington's birthday, he regularly preached sermons honoring George Washington. Even late in his life, he expressed his willingness to go back to battle if necessary to protect America, which he called a sacred ark. American history is filled with numerous examples of black heroes who are largely ignored by mainstream education today. For more information about Pastor Lemuel Haynes and other colonial patriots, go to wallbuilders.com.
0: 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Ray Comfort back with us, founder and CEO of Living Waters. Oh, man, it's always good to have you on, bro.
3: Good to be on. Thank you. The world's fastest talker. You sound like an auctioneer.
0: Going once, going twice. Sold to the man with the shaded glasses on the street, sharing the gospel with people all over the world. Hey, listen, you're always doing stuff, but and I know we're going to talk about this billboard thing. But first, catch us up on Living Waters. What do you guys got going next?
3: Really? You really want to know?
0: Y'all are always

0: by trying to keep unity and oneness with the people in our lives. If we truly want to be like Christ, we need to become a servant. We cannot become so busy that we refuse to be interrupted when someone needs help. Most of Jesus' miracles took place when we stopped along the way. A sincere, deep desire to help people is one of the most godly attitudes we can have. Galatians 5:13 says this, "You, my brothers and sisters, were called to be free, but do not use your freedom to indulge the flesh. Rather, serve one another humbly in love."
1: Well, I hope that you feel that I'm a partner in your life by teaching you the Word of God. 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
3: May 20th, Changing Eras. Where do you want to be in 5 years? You've probably been asked this question before. Maybe in an interview. Or maybe by a close friend who wanted to help you work toward the desires God has given you. And how about now? Are you where you'd pictured you'd be 5 years ago? As humans, we love it when things make sense. We want to be able to see the end from the beginning. But the truth is, life is a winding road, and we often find ourselves asking, "How did I get here?" What we will face is unpredictable. And if we're not careful, we can be led to places we never expected. Today, we'll meet a man whose life turned out completely different than how it had begun. He's here to share with us his true story on this Unshackled Daily Devotional.
4: My name is Tom Dwyer. Growing up, I was upbeat and fairly happy in spite of being born with one leg much shorter than the other and missing a finger and toe. By the time I was 10, my leg was 3 inches shorter than the other, so I had corrective surgery. Doctors warned me not to play sports, but I played every game there was, and never once thanked God for protecting me. I knew he was there, but he felt distant. My father's death by heart attack when I was 18 relieved me of authority in my life. I drank and felt sorry for myself, and then became angry at God for giving me the deformities. When I was 24, drinking affected my marriage. My wife became pregnant. Oh, I got very anxious. What if our child was born with my deformities? Well, even though our baby son was healthy, I fell into depression. I tried going to church and reading the Bible, but my depression deepened. When my wife and mother suggested I check into a psychiatric hospital, I threw myself on God's mercy. One day while I was working and reciting Psalm 23, Christ suddenly became real to me. I prayed that night, asking him to be my Lord and Savior, and the depression lifted completely.
3: King David begins Psalm 23 with the statement, "The Lord is my shepherd, I shall not want." In the following verses, he describes scenarios of peace and triumph, but also of terror and heartache, traveling through the valley of the shadow of death. In this psalm, David describes the seasons he has lived through, from joy to sorrow, and back again. But there is a precursor to it all. As believers, we never walk the road of life alone. We have a protector and companion, a good shepherd. So no matter what comes our way, even if it feels like our life has been derailed, or it looks much different than we ever imagined, God is still with us, and we can dwell in the house of the Lord forever. Will you receive this truth today? 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

0: shackled by sin, by our wrong choices, disobedience, and selfish motives. 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
3: Desperation brings us to the end of ourselves and to the beginning of God. I'm Perry LaHaye. Cast yourself in. Jeremy and his family had the good life in America. Nice house, great paying jobs, open doors for ministry. But they just couldn't shake the growing conviction that they needed to leave it all behind to bring good news to a great Muslim city of the world. And that's just what they did. If you follow in their footsteps, here's what you can expect.
4: 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But at the same time, that's the beauty of the gospel.
3: The cost of going is desperation, brokenness. The beauty of going is God pouring his power through your weakness to heal the world. If you're ready for the cost and the beauty, connect with us. 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
6: Now, when you say persistence, that means keep on keeping on, right? But when you say persistence of faith, that's faith that asks one time and just stands there and stands there and stands there until he receives. When faith asks twice, he cancels it. I mean, if you believed you received when you prayed, why would you ask the next morning for it? Why would you pray the same prayer the next morning? The only reason you'd pray the same prayer the next morning if you believed you didn't receive it the morning before. You dug up your seed. And you can plant 365 days a year and dig up your seed the next morning, and 365 days you plant and dig up seed, you will never have a harvest. But if you will plant it and let it stay planted, say it and let it stay said, pray it and let it stay prayed, in faith, God will answer your prayer. Now, we're here in Luke, the 11th chapter. Jesus said, I say unto you, ask and it shall be given you. Seek and you shall find. Knock and it shall be opened unto you. Everyone that asketh receiveth. He that seeketh findeth. To him that knocketh it shall be opened. Now I'm aware that the Amplified has little brackets down below and says, he that asks and keeps on asking. Now see, if you don't know how to water the word with the word, then you're going to be in a heap of trouble when you read that, because you'll think that's in the Bible. They have a footnote that says, in the present imperative and often repeated. Well, now, if it is, you know, I don't know a whole lot about the Greek. I can read a concordance a little bit. But if it does mean ask and keep on asking, it also means receive and keep on receiving every time you ask. If you ask in faith. See, you got to qualify that. It's got to be in faith. Jesus is not teaching that you receive just because you ask. Now, let's water that with the word, see. Jesus said in John, the 15th chapter, verse 7, if ye abide in me, and my words abide in you, ask what you will, and it shall be done. He didn't say ask and keep on asking. He said ask what you will, and it shall be done. Well, now, see, the will of God's involved in that because the word of God is his will. So if the word abides in you, you have the will of God. Now, there might be certain things that you couldn't just spell out in the Bible and say, well, now, it didn't really say whether I was to buy a green car or a red one. But there's a principle involved. Whatsoever things you desire. See, you've got to make a decision on some things. It doesn't matter to God whether you drive a green car or a Volkswagen or a Cadillac or whatever, just as long as you make the choice. So don't get hung up on things because, well, I can't find that specifically in the Bible. You can always find a principle that'll cover it. Now, the word importunity means barefacedness or boldness. In other words, God is saying that this man would get up and give this man all the bread he needed, not because he was his friend, but because he had enough faith in him that if he came to him even at midnight, he would get what he asked. Man, I can't afford to lay here in bed and let that guy go without any bread, because he had enough faith to walk all the way down here and to holler in my window and ask for bread. I can't afford to turn him down because of his persistence of faith or barefacedness or boldness. He will give him as many as he needeth. Then he turns around and said, ask and you shall receive. Seek and you shall find. Knock and it shall be opened unto you. Now I had a fellow say to me, yeah, but now Brother Caps, you see, this guy just kept knocking until he just worried this guy and he got up and gave him the bread. And that's what Jesus is teaching us to do, is just keep on praying and finally God will answer. I said, would you mind reading that to me out of the Bible? Oh, well, he said, I don't know where it's found, but I know it says that. I said, well, I happen to know where it's found, and it don't say that. Did you notice that it never did say the fella knocked? See, that's been read into every sermon you've probably ever heard on that, that the guy just kept knocking. It did not even say that he knocked. See how you can read between the lines and get things squirreled up? Religion has done that. Read between the lines and just squirreled it up and made it say exactly opposite of what Jesus said. Now see, this is the very subject that I'm talking about that I was telling you yesterday morning. The woman said, Brother Caps, your teaching just confuses me. Why, I've always been taught and believe that you just keep praying and keep praying and finally God will answer your prayer because you're persistent in prayer. I said, yeah, but here's what the Bible says. Well, yeah, but here's the way I believe it. Your teaching just confuses me, she said. I said, no, sister, you was confused when you came. You just didn't know it until you heard the truth. Amen. Well, that's what Jesus said about it. Now, let's water the Word with the Word, and let's interpret the Bible with the Bible. All things whatsoever you ask in prayer, believing, you shall receive. So then, if you can believe it, you can receive it. All things that you can believe. Well, now, the only way you can believe it is find a promise in the Word. That's where the faith is going to come from. That's where the seed comes from. So if you can't find it in the Word or the principle in the Word, you can't have Bible faith to believe for it. That's why Jesus said all things. See, somebody said, oh, if it was just all things, why, people just believe for, 7 million oil wells. Well, where are you going to get a scripture to believe that? See, you got to have faith from the Word to believe that. You don't need 7 million oil wells. Now, John said, Beloved, if our hearts condemn us not, then we have confidence in him. Whatsoever we ask of him, we receive of him, because we keep his commandments and do those things which are pleasing in his sight. Now, it didn't mean that you got your prayer answered just because you did the good things, but it gave you a pure conscience before God. Paul said, holding the mystery of faith in a pure conscience. See, if your conscience condemns you, if your heart condemns you, then you won't have faith to believe that God will answer your prayer. I mean, if I were to pray that Pastor Ripley would lose his billfold so I could find it and get his money, and that's the way God's going to meet my need. Well, that's evil. My heart would condemn me. I'd have a spiritual heart attack just as soon as I prayed that prayer. I could have no faith at all for that. You understand what I'm saying? So that's why there is a built-in control on the law of faith. You cannot abuse the law of faith. Because when you get out of line with what the will of God is and what the Word of God says, your heart will condemn you. And you can't believe for it. That's why Jesus said, all things whatsoever you ask in prayer, believing. If you can find the Word that'll produce the faith for it, God's already said yes to it. Not a matter of talking him into it. He's already said yes to it. He's given us all things that pertain to life and godliness. I'll tell you, religion's made prayer too hard. I mean, if you just pray long enough, if you can just get enough people, if you can just get 20,000 people praying, my God will answer the prayer. No, he won't. I'd rather have one dear saint pray 1 minute in faith as 10 million people pray 55 hours in unbelief. I believe as Smith Wigglesworth said, it seems like God will just pass over 1 million people just to get to somebody that's believing him. And I'll tell you, when you get to the point that you pray after you believe, you got to believe what the Word says. It'll change your life. But now, in reading this in the 11th chapter of Luke, you'll find that it didn't say the man knocked. He might have knocked. The only indication is where Jesus said, "Ask and ye shall receive, knock and it shall be open unto you." But the fellow might have just hollered in the window. Didn't say that he knocked at all, but yet you hear people say, "Oh, he just kept knocking. He just kept knocking." No, he didn't. It was his persistence of faith. See, faith asks one time for a petition of prayer. Ask one time and just stands its ground until it receives and just begins to thank God for it. "Father, I thank you. Yesterday morning at 9 o'clock, I received my need met according to your riches in glory, because all things whatsoever I ask in prayer, believing I shall receive. And I believed it yesterday morning when I prayed, and I want to thank you that it shall be manifest." You can pray that over and over. That's a prayer of thanksgiving and praise. And it will bring the manifestation of it. But you see, sometimes we get our minds clogged with religious tradition, and we just don't receive what the Word said. We want to receive what some man said about it, what somebody else said about it. Now, go with me to Luke, the 18th chapter. Somebody said, "Yeah, but Brother Capps, what about the widow and the unjust judge? She just kept wearing him. She just kept pestering him. And finally, she got what she wanted." Well, let's read that. Luke, the 18th chapter. "And he spake a parable unto them to this end, that men ought to always pray and not faint." One translation says, "Not turn coward and give up." Always pray. Now, don't read something between the lines that didn't say. Now, if you try to say that means you ought to just always keep praying over the same thing, the same way, then you're going to violate everything that Jesus taught about prayer. Because he said, "Don't use vain repetition as the heathen do. Pray this way: Our Father which art in heaven, hallowed be thy name, thy kingdom come, thy will be done in earth as it is in heaven. Give us this day our daily bread." In other words, there was not one repetition in that prayer. He prayed it, he said it, he believed it, and that settled it. But you hear people say, "Oh yeah, but Jesus is teaching us in this parable of the unjust judge that we ought to just keep on keeping on and just wear him down and he'll finally do it." Well, now that's where we've got off track and we traveled this religious road of praying. And I think if you haven't discovered it yet, you will before.
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This is Perry Stone. I want you to look at the screen behind me because we have angels on one side as though they're ascending and descending, and we have dark-looking spirits which represent the kingdom of darkness on the other side, and there's a great mountain between me. And we're going to talk about angels and demons that are warring over the sacred mountain. This is going to be a very intriguing study, and I want to get right into two verses that relate to the foundation of the subject that we're going to cover. Genesis chapter 28, let's read this together. This is an experience that Jacob had when he was fleeing from home, headed to Syria. Then he dreamed, and behold, a ladder was set up on the earth, and its top reached to heaven. And there were angels of God ascending and descending on it. And behold, the Lord stood above it, and he said, I am the Lord God of Abraham your father, the God of Isaac, and the land on which you lie I will give it to you and to your descendants. That's in Genesis 28, 12 through 14. We come down to verses 16 and 17, and it reads, And Jacob awoke out of his sleep, and said, Surely the Lord is in this place, and I knew it not. And he was afraid. And he said, How dreadful is this place? Now here's the key. Here's the key verse. This is none other than the house of God. This is the gate of heaven. Now, the context of what's happening here is Jacob is fleeing from his brother Esau, from his mother and father, because Esau is wanting to kill him. And as he is on his way, he stops at a certain place and he has this very strange dream of a ladder reaching into heaven. Angels are going up, angels are coming down. And really, it's interesting because I talked to Rabbi Yehuda Getz many years ago and I said, where was the ladder? And he said, the ladder was the Temple Mount in the city of Jerusalem where the temples would one day rebuild. And it made total sense to me because Jacob said when he woke up, this is the house of God. That's where the temple would be built on Mount Moriah. This is the gate of heaven. And if you know anything about the many, many ancient traditions of the Temple Mount in Jerusalem, many believe that it's where God stood when he created the heavens and the earth and where he stretched out the cornerstone that God alluded to when he spoke to Job in Job chapter 38, verse 4. There's also very early traditions that Adam, the first man in the book of Genesis chapter 2 and 3, was created on the mountain, which we now call the Temple Mount in the city of Jerusalem. I also have a very detailed teaching where I teach using the Bible, ancient history, that the Temple Mount may have been the very center of the Garden of Eden where the ancient tree of life and the tree of knowledge of good and evil originally sat. It is also called the Mountain of the Lord. So that whole Temple Mount, everywhere that you see. Now, what is the Temple Mount? If you go to Jerusalem, it's where the Al-Aqsa Mosque sits. It's where the Dome of the Rock is. It is right directly behind the Eastern Gate. You can see it from a beautiful view from the Mount of Olives. So this is called the Mountain of the Lord, location of two previous Jewish temples. Now, when you come into the future in the book of Revelation, chapter 13, verses 1 and 2, there's an interesting verse. And it says, rise and measure the temple of God and the altar and those who worship there, but leave out the court which is on the outside of the temple and do not measure it, for it's been given to the Gentiles and they will tread the holy city underfoot for 42 months. So this is interesting. If we go to the Temple Mount, there is the Dome of the Rock, the Al-Aqsa Mosque, and the Islamic religion is basically, they're not Jewish, they're Gentile, okay? But one thing that's interesting about this verse is when people read it, there's several interpretations. Some people say, oh, he's measuring the temple of God in heaven. No, he's not. He is measuring a temple that exists on earth. Well, the second theory then becomes, oh, well, this had to be written before 70 AD, and that's what the preterists believe, because the temple was destroyed in 70. So the book of Revelation, if John is measuring the temple, had to be before 70 AD. Well, if you go to the early fathers and you go to who the emperors were when John wrote the book of Revelation, Domitian died, and John was allowed to come off the Isle of Patmos, and that was 95 AD. Rick Renner, who's a great Greek scholar, will tell you that the book of Revelation was written between 95 and 100 AD. Well, the temple
in Jerusalem had already been destroyed at least 25 years earlier. So what is this apocalyptic temple in Revelation chapter 13? It is a temple that is built in Jerusalem under the influence and direction of the two witnesses of Revelation chapter 11, and it will be the reason that in mid-trib that the Antichrist will invade Israel and take Jerusalem over is because he's going to, quote unquote, liberate the city of Jerusalem from Jewish hands. So Jerusalem is the actual site of the sacred temples. Now, what were the sacred temples? You have the Temple of Solomon, which was destroyed by the Babylonians in 587 BC. Nehemiah and Ezra came and helped rebuild that temple. Herod expanded on the Temple Mount platform, made it larger, and that was called the Second Temple. That one was destroyed by the Romans in 70 AD. That is the temple that Jesus and his disciples ministered in when Christ and the apostles were on earth. But right now, there has been no Jewish presence on the Temple Mount, the Mountain of the Lord as it's called, since 70 AD. Since that time, Jerusalem has been under the occupation of seven major empires, but it has been the Temple Mount platform itself has two mosques on it, on the Temple Mount. One is called the Al-Aqsa Mosque, which is about 991 years old, and the Dome of the Rock is somewhere over 1,300 years of age. So Jerusalem, and this is very important you understand, is that Jerusalem is considered the third holiest site in Islam. Now, it's holy to three religions. It's holy to Christians because of Mount Moriah, where Christ was crucified. It's holy to the Jews because of Solomon's temple and the second temple that was situated on that mountain. And

0: It's, of course, a holy site to Islam since the 7th century, when Islam actually took over the city of Jerusalem in 638 A.D. Now, here are some facts about the Temple Mount that I want to share with you for a few moments. We first discover it in Scripture in Genesis chapter 22, where Abraham took his son Isaac to the land of Moriah to offer him on what we would now call Mount. I've purchased the threshing floor of Arnah the Jebusite in 2 Samuel chapter 24, enabling Solomon to have the land called Mount Moriah to build a temple on. So after David's death, Solomon built the temple. It took about somewhere around 7 years to do so. And in 2 Chronicles 5, he dedicated the temple, which is called the Temple of Solomon, which lasted for several hundred years, was destroyed by the Babylonians. But when Ezra and Nehemiah came back from Babylonian captivity, they started rebuilding the temple. And you can read about that in the book of Nehemiah and also the book of Ezra. And that became the second temple. And that was the temple that we read about in the four Gospels where Christ and his disciples ministered. For example, Luke chapter 22, verse 53. And again, that one was destroyed by the Romans in the year 70 AD. And since that time, this is very important you understand that particular temple has never yet been rebuilt at all. So what we want to talk about for a moment is we're going to go forward in time, and I want to go to the time of the past, let's say 500 years. The Turkish Empire ruled the city of what they called Palestine back then, the city of Jerusalem, from 1517 to 1917. And the Jordanians from 1917 sort of had control of that particular area, but the British, basically the British Empire at that time, were in control of what was then called in 1917 Palestine and also the Temple Mount area. Now, on May 14, 1948, Israel was reestablished as a nation, but Jerusalem was divided between the Jews and the Jordanians. And in the 1967 war, the city became reunited and came under the control of Israel since 1967. Now, let me say this to you. This is very important because this is where a big political, spiritual, religious controversy comes in at. If you have, and I do have some books that are pre-1948 that were written by Islamic leaders in the city of Jerusalem, because I'm a book collector, and some of these were written in the 20s and in the 30s, etc. But it seems that when you would read early Islamic writings, let's say before 1929 especially, that most Islamic scholars believed that the Jews one time lived in Jerusalem and also that they had temples there. But things began to change in 1929, and Islamic leaders began to completely deny that the Jews had any presence in Jerusalem, especially on the Temple Mount. And so what I'd like to do to show you the beliefs of many Islamic leaders, I'm going to give you several quotes. Most of these should come up on the screen. For 34 years, the Jews have dug tunnels. The most dangerous is the Great Tunnel. They found not a single stone proving that the Temple of Solomon was there, because historically, the temple was not built in Palestine at all. They found only the remains of the Roman Herod. And that's a quote from Yasser Arafat. Muhammad Abbas said, "I challenge the assertion that this is so, that there's ever been a Jewish temple. But even if it were so, we do not accept it because it is not logical for someone who wants a practical peace." In other words, if you want peace with the Palestinians, you can't believe that a temple ever existed on the Temple Mount for the Jews. Now, this is the Palestinian Authority Ministry of Information. Jerusalem is not a Jewish city, despite the biblical myth implanted in some minds. Nothing tangible has been found to give credibility to these claims. In 1973, the King of Saudi Arabia made this statement: "The Jews have no connection whatsoever to Jerusalem. The legend about the Jewish temple is the greatest historic crime of forgery." Now, here's what I want to tell you. Whenever you discover that people are saying they never existed, this tribe didn't exist, this group never had the city, all you have to do is wait long enough for archaeologists in the Middle East to begin to dig, and you'll soon discover a lot of discoveries have been found. For example, if you were to go with me today to the city of Jerusalem, I will show you in Jerusalem where stones have been toppled from in 70 AD when the Romans were taking the temple area from the Jews, and they have remained in the spot where they fell in 70 AD. I can show you Wilson's Arch, which is a support arch that was destroyed by the Romans that linked the Temple Mount to the upper city. We can go to the archaeological park in Jerusalem and show you paving slabs where shops were unearthed, an upper market that is described by the Jewish writer Josephus, the Robinson's Arch, which was a western stairway. Also, a stone fragment was found in an excavation called the Place of Trumpeting, where they would blow the shofars during certain times. Right above that arch, that was discovered, the original stone, maybe at the Hebrew Museum there, or the Shrine of the Book Museum. We have the Western Wall, which was a retaining wall built by Herod. We also have the Hulda Steps, which have been excavated, which were the steps that the Jews went up to the Temple Mount. Now, all of that has been unearthed and unexcavated, which has proved by archaeology the existence of an ancient city called Jerusalem and the Jewish presence there. Now, to further discuss the Jewish presence, let me mention this. The Watergate has been discovered, which is mentioned in Nehemiah chapter 3:26. It dates back to the 10th century B.C. 40 jars were discovered there as well. Hezekiah's Tunnel, King Hezekiah, King of Judea. King Hezekiah's Tunnel is in Jerusalem. You can walk through it. It's a water tunnel. And an ancient inscription was found on the wall, which was removed and taken to the museum. And a copy was put up telling how they built it. And it's in the Bible. It's in the Old Testament as well. The palace of King David on Mount Zion has been discovered with seals that give the names of people from Scripture. Now, here's the big one. This is the real, real big one. Ready? They have discovered mikvah, which was cut out of stone all around the Hulda Steps in various parts of Jerusalem. And this is where Jews would submerge in the water to absolutely purge themselves, sanctify themselves before entering the temple. The tombs of the prophets have been discovered on the Mount of Olives. I have been in those tombs of the prophets. So here's what I'm trying to say to you. You cannot say that there was never a temple there based on evidence. And I'm going to explain to you why, because there was a man named Asher Kaufman. And Asher Kaufman is a historical professor of history, let me say it correctly, from the Hebrew University. And after the 1967 war, Professor Kaufman went all over the Temple Mount and found stones and found steps and found all sorts of things, took pictures of them, and later on proved and wrote articles in Bar Magazine, Biblical Archaeology Review, of the Jewish presence in Jerusalem. But later, the Islamic authorities went up there where he took the pictures and removed certain stones and certain plaques to destroy the evidence. Now, the second thing is that as they begin to clear out tunnels underneath Jerusalem, they have found coins that date back, Jewish coins, by the way. Some were minted by Pontius Pilate, and they have found other evidence as they have brought the dirt out. Some people actually went up there and got the dirt and sifted through it. And they had a place in Jerusalem where they were taking that dirt and sifting through it, finding all sorts of relics and pieces of pottery. And sometimes they would find pottery with names on it. So let me just say this to you. There's absolutely no way that if you were to take the archaeological evidence, including evidence that Eli Shukran, who is a gentleman that I know, I met him many years ago, he found the sewer that ran in Jerusalem where the Romans would break the stones and reach in and grab the Jews that were trying to escape the city. And the Jews had swallowed small gold coins. And I know this is awful to even mention, but the Roman soldiers would rip the stomach open of the people to see if they had gold coins in them. That's a historic fact. And I've been in that tunnel. I got claustrophobia because it's very small. You have to stoop down. And I've been in that tunnel many years ago, right after it was discovered in the city of Jerusalem. They've also excavated the entire area of the city of David. They've excavated all around the walls of Jerusalem on the western side, on the, that would be the southern side and the eastern side. I've been there many times. The evidence of the writings of Josephus, who was a eyewitness in before 70 AD of the destruction of Jerusalem, and what was taking place, all that evidence is there. So you can say all you want to, if you're from the Islamic faith, you can say whatever you want to, quote whatever you want to people to believe, put that out there, but archaeology and historical references like Josephus and other references of scrolls that have been found at the Dead Sea would absolutely counter any idea to say that the Jews do not have a presence there. Now, here's what's happening and going to happen in the future, because I want you to understand this. Zechariah 12 and 2, Jerusalem will become a cup of trembling on the earth. Zechariah 14, 2, God will gather together all nations against Jerusalem to battle. Zechariah 14, 4, Judah shall fight at Jerusalem. Luke 21, 24, Jerusalem is trodden down of the Gentiles till the time of the Gentiles be fulfilled. Revelation 11, 1 through 2, Jerusalem would be given to the Gentiles for 42 months. There is a battle between the Jewish people who go back to the time of Abraham and to the time of King David in history of the Bible with the Gentile nations, seven nations that have in the past controlled the city of Jerusalem, the Gentile powers. And this conflict is what I call the battle between demonic powers or the powers of darkness and the angels of God. Now, the reason the angels in the vision that Jacob had are coming up the ladder and down the ladder is Jacob later in that same chapter where he saw the vision talks about tithing and how he would bring tithe to the Lord. There was no temple at the time he said that statement to God. But the temple became the place where the Jewish people brought their tithe and their offerings in the time of Solomon, later in the time of Herod. You remember Jesus is standing at the temple watching the widow woman give the two widows mites. And so the gate of heaven is the Temple Mount itself where the ladder was placed. And you couldn't see it in the natural, of course, but angels took the tithe up and angels brought the blessing down. That's what the vision or the dream of Genesis chapter 28 is actually all about. Now, we mentioned a moment ago that according to Scripture, there would be some kind of a presence, a temple built in the city of Jerusalem. Now, Matthew 24, verses 15 and 16 says, "When therefore you see the abomination of desolation spoken of by Daniel the prophet standing in the holy place, whoever reads this, let him understand. Then let them which are in Judea flee to the mountains." 2 Thessalonians 2, 3 and 4. "Let no man deceive you by any means." 3 and 4. "For the day will not come unless the falling away comes first, and the man of sin be revealed, the son of perdition, who opposes and exalts himself above all that's called God or this worship, so that he as God will sit in the temple." That's not the church. "In the temple of God, showing himself that he is God." That will be Revelation 13, when the Antichrist invades the city of Jerusalem, Revelation 11, when he kills the two witnesses, he will set himself up as God in Jerusalem, and that will be the real battle for the mountain of God. So I want you to understand, if you go back to the time of David, an angel was about to destroy the city, and David had to put an offering on the altar to cause the destroying angel not to destroy the city. On another occasion, the Assyrians came, and an angel of God came down, and 185,000 Assyrians were found dead the next day. In Zechariah chapter 3, Satan shows up on the Temple Mount to try to hinder Joshua the high priest. This mountain of the Lord is going to be the cup of trembling. It's all going to be, now listen to me, it's not just going to be about the city of Jerusalem at the time of the end. It's going to be about the Temple Mount area and the battle between who really owns that Temple Mount. And it's going to all come down to that during the middle to the latter end of the tribulation period with the invasion of the Antichrist, who goes between the glorious holy mountains, according to Daniel, between the two seas, Dead Sea, Mediterranean Sea, glorious holy mountain, Jerusalem. Well, my time is up, but listen to me. I have a very special book my son and I wrote. It's going to be autographed by both of us if you get it from our ministry right now. And it is a prophetic, it's a landmark prophetic book. Watch this and I'll be right back.
1: 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How do you protect them from spiritual darkness and the schemes of the enemy? How do you protect yourself, your family, and your church, and stand firm as the storms intensify?
0: Hello, this is Perry Stone, and I'm excited to announce that my son Jonathan and I have completed our first co-authored prophetic book, Children of the Apocalypse. This powerful 24-chapter, 277-page volume is overflowing with transformational prophetic insight and includes urgent, practical protocols for you, your city, your church, and your children. 12 of the 24-chapter topics include cribs in the crossfire, pornography, the electronic seduction, infants, children, and pregnant women at the time of the rapture, secrets to protective prayers, beware of becoming a scammer's victim, preparing for a sudden societal breakdown, forming an apocalyptic family plan, protocols and wisdom to outwit an attacker, protecting your church, your ministry, and your congregation, dangerous places to be living when the birth pains begin. When is it time to flee to the mountains? The curve that rules the beast, the Babel effect, and so much more. I want you to order now and receive a limited first edition copy personally signed by myself, Perry Stone, and my son, Jonathan. 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Your copy is waiting, so please contact us today. I will promise you, you will glean powerful new information and prophetic content. And I love the protocols, because we're going to teach you how to be an overcomer and how to deal with the serious challenges that are lying ahead as we are now entering the final cycle of the major birth pains before the return of the Lord. I am looking forward to hearing from you. And remember, your giving helps keep Manifest on the air. In my entire ministry, I've written over 100 books myself. I've only written just a few co-authored with people like Bill Cloud and myself. This is one which was written by myself. In fact, I wrote the majority of it, but the last four chapters were insights that my son saw related to prophecy. I used to think he wasn't paying any attention to what I was saying, but he actually was. And then he began to dig and research by himself. Sometimes he'll be up for hours and hours at a time looking at things, looking at possibilities. But he came to me and he had some insight that honestly I'd never studied. I'd never heard anybody preach. And I realized he had a revelation of how certain things were going to happen at the time of the end. I wanted him to put it in this book, Children of the Apocalypse. So here's what I want to tell you. We are pre-ordering. We're about to ship these books out. We're about to ship the Manifest offer out now. But we wanted to pre-order so we would be able to catch up on signing the first edition copies. And you can get the book by itself signed by Jonathan and I, very first edition. If you collect books, you know that's the most valuable edition, is a signed first edition. But you can only get the signed edition through the ministry and ordering it through the ministry. Or you can get the book and this powerful two-hour teaching I did, and it's in a CD album. But if you don't have a CD player, you can download it when you order the offer. So please do that right now and let us get this into your hands. It's not rehashed information. This is all new. That's what I want to tell you, and I want you to know. Now, very quickly, let me just mention to you that I'm coming to Beaumont, Texas, April 10th, 11th, 12th, Friday, all day Saturday, and only Sunday morning. But that will be April 10th, 11th, and 12th at Pastor Randy Felshaw's church, One City Church. I'm very excited to have so many of you coming to the International Prophetic Summit. Now, to my knowledge, this is the largest prophetic summit in the United States all year long. Cleveland, Tennessee, Omega Center International. And there'll be a picture there up on the screen of all the many speakers that we have. Wednesday night, all day Thursday, all day Friday, all day Saturday, and I wrap it up on Sunday morning. 14 services in 3.5 days. 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

0: 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Amen and amen. Hallelujah.
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2: Today's lesson is aimed toward ministers, and especially young ministers, those just getting in the ministry. We're going to find out today about the wonderful grace of God that is there for ministers. Grace is free from God's point of view, but it does cost us something. It cost us a step of faith to reach out and take it. But there's also usually a cost attached as we go along further with the Lord. In fact, one of the best things I've ever heard was the further you go with God, the less options you have. The things that God asks of you may be hard on you, and you think, well, this is terrible. Why should I have to do something that's hard on me? Well, it's all part of growth, whether it's physical growth or spiritual growth. In the natural world, there's things you have to put aside. You can't put aside bad attitudes. You have to put aside the whole thing about it's all about me. And that doesn't want, God doesn't want that creeping into ministry. We are in the ministry not for us. We're in the ministry for others. And if there's things that God asks us to lay aside, such as in Hebrews chapter 12, it says, lay aside every weight and the sin that does so easily beset. Now, we understand what comes to putting away sin, but what are those weights? Those weights are things that perhaps we love. They're not sins, but they just consume so much of our time. And God asks us after a while to start putting those aside. He didn't ask everybody to put the same thing aside. When it comes to sin, yes, he asks everybody to put the same sins aside. But what's a weight for you may not be a weight for someone else. You begin to wonder, well, so-and-so doesn't have to do that. What God is simply saying is it is an obstruction in your life. And so the further you go with me, again, the less options you have. But everything you lay aside has a tremendous reward attached to it. This is what we're talking about in the ministry. And so I want you to go with me to the book of Genesis chapter 12. We're going to take a look at the first two verses. And this is where Abraham stepped out into the plan that God had for his life. In before this time, he'd already given his life to the Lord. He'd already believed in the Lord, and it was accounted to him for righteousness. But now came the time when God wanted to accomplish a plan in his life. For those of you that are ministers, I trust you've been born again. I mean, it is possible. I was at some of Andrew Womack's meetings, and one time he actually gave an invitation in a minister's conference. And I thought, my first thought was, what? We, of course, were all born again. But to my surprise, there must have been five or six ministers who came to the front to accept Jesus as Lord and Savior. They'd been in a denominational church. They chose to be a minister simply because it seemed like a good occupation, and they could speak in front of people, and they liked to teach moral values. And so they decided to be a minister, but never had taken the first step in Christianity, accepting Jesus. But in here, in this particular case, we have it set right that first of all, Abraham believed in the Lord. I trust you believed in the Lord. I trust you're a Christian. I mean, this is a very basic foundational question. If you're not, well, right now, open up your heart and say, Jesus, I accept you as the Lord of my life. I turn my life over to you. I get off the throne of my life and allow you to sit there. And Lord, you have a call on my life, and I'm waiting for that to manifest. For some of you, it's already manifested. You know you're called into the ministry. It could be a pastor. It could be an evangelist. It could be a prophet. It could be so many things, missionaries, all the different things that God has in different offices he has for us. But this is something God's going to ask of you, and almost immediately. For those that are in Bible school, again, I have to challenge you with these questions that God is going to ask of Abraham. Let's begin in verse 1. Here it says, now the Lord said to Abram, get out of your country, away from your relatives, your father's house, into a land that I will show you, and I will make of you a great nation. I will bless you, make your name great, and you shall be a blessing. In this particular verse, what the Lord asked Abraham to do was one thing. He asked him to leave everything. He asked him to leave his home, his country, his relatives, and all this, and leave and go to a place that God was going to show him. So one thing, God just simply said, forsake everything. Why did God do that? Because God wanted him, God, to be everything to Abraham. Did God eventually give him back finances? Yes. Did God eventually give him back lands? Yes. But it came when he proved before God, God, you're everything. If you asked me to give up everything, I would. I think this is one of the greatest tests of prosperity, to ask yourself each and every time that you are proud of something, you have a nice home, a nice car, and ask yourself a question. If God asked me to give this up, would I give it up for the gospel? And if the answer is yes, then God can trust you with it. And so this is what God is simply saying to Abraham. He says, Abraham, I want to know that you fully trust me in stepping out into this ministry and this call that there is for your life. Now, Abraham only partially obeyed. He did leave his country and he did leave his kin, but he did do two things wrong. Number one was he took his father with him. And we're told later in the book of Acts that they got as far as Haran, and then his father died there so Abraham could finally move on. But Abraham's father was very wealthy, and so Abraham almost had his father there as an ace in the hole. God, if you don't come through, I've got my dad here. He can help fund me. And God had told him, forsake him. And also he took his nephew Lot with him. And so he felt responsible for Lot. He wanted to be his father to be responsible for him. That's his father, but his earthly father. But he felt like he needed to be responsible for Lot and took him. And in both cases, these two things slowed him down. God said, I want you to forsake all. When he finally had that point where he had forsaken everything, that's when God blessed him with a son. That's when God blessed him with an inheritance. That's when God blessed him with an entire land, and even a lineage that goes all the way to the coming of the Lord Jesus Christ. So here we have again that important thing in Abraham's life, and here he told him to do this. He told him to leave the security of his country, the security of his home, and the security of his relatives. Again, Abraham partially obeyed, taking his father and his nephew. This is not a test of salvation. This is a test of discipleship. If he had not done this, he still would have been a believer. He still would have gone to heaven when he died. But no rewards, no real satisfaction in life that he had done what God asked him to do, because God's plan for you doesn't end at salvation. That's why he leaves you here on this earth, because he has more to accomplish through you in the realm of a call on your life. And this is what Abraham was to do. So again, I speak to Bible school students, because what happens is, in most of your cases, you've done this. You have left your home. You've left everything. You've left parents back there thinking you're quack, you know, that you've gone to some cult and that you're there and you've totally left them. And they're talking about your demise. They have fear over you. And, you know, every time you go home for Christmas or Thanksgiving, they're begging you, please leave that and come back here and come back to the First Church of whatever, Baptist, Methodist, whatever church it is, and please come back and just be a good Christian, but you don't have to believe in all this stuff that you're believing in. And yet they've made the decision. Don't you know that Abraham suffered a lot of things from his parents to obey God, and from his relatives to obey God, from his countrymen to obey God, and go to a land he didn't even know exactly what it was or where it was, but this would be the land of his inheritance we call Canaan today, and it was called Canaan in the Old Testament. It happens in marriage. Genesis chapter 2 and verse 24 says to forsake your mother and father and to cling to each other. And this is the whole object of marriage, to desert, not never see them again, but relinquish that hold they've had over you because you're no longer under submission to them. You now have a family. You're no longer under their authority. They're still your mom and dad, but they don't control you. And this is one of the worst things that can happen in marriage, is meddling in-laws. And so in this particular case, God said the same thing here about the ministry, and that is take your wife, you and your wife, and just get out of here. Forsake everything. Let me be your all in all. Let me be your financial blessing. Let me be your family. Let me be the country. Let me show you a country I have for you. It happened with Elisha in 1 Kings chapter 19. When Elijah came and threw that mantle around him, he burned an oxen. He literally deserted the oxen, then slew one and burned it, showing, I'm burning my bridges behind me. I will not come back to farming. I will not come back to be with this family. I am going to go and follow the ministry of the Lord. And so God places disciples into ministry, not converts. When a person's first a convert, God doesn't talk to them about their call yet. This doesn't manifest till later, when a walk of discipleship comes. This particular thing that God did to Abraham was not a test of his salvation. It was a test of his discipleship. Will you really follow me? Will you become that full-grown, mature believer I want you to be? Because what wins the world is not just converts. It's mainly disciples, those who know how to stand up in the face of opposition and show through their life that they are totally dedicated to the Lord Jesus Christ. This is what Abraham had to do. And God moves you out of one place before leading you into another place. Again, the cost and the request of discipleship. Jesus told us our new families are those who do the will of the Father, Matthew chapter 12. And there he said, these are my mom, this is my sons, this is my brothers, this is my fathers, all these people you're standing here, because the moment you're born again, you enter an eternal family. The family you have here on earth is temporary, but if they get born again, they become part of your eternal family. And Jesus was simply saying, the moment you accept Jesus as your Savior, the moment you become born again, you enter a new family, which is eternal. And really, the people in church, the people around you that are born again, are more your family than your physical mother, your physical father, your physical brother and sister. And so eight blessings were based on Abraham's obedience. Really, to be honest with you, God asked Abraham to do one thing, and God promised he would do for Abraham eight things. This is the grace of God. The one thing, give it all up. I mean, when think about this. What is the grace of salvation? Give up the world, repent, and turn toward me, and I'll give you all the blessings of heaven, time, and eternity. The next thing he says is, now, forsake all your holdings on these natural things around you. Completely follow me, and I will lead you into a call where you'll find greater rewards than you ever had before. If you'll forsake houses and homes and lands and all these things, I will give it back 100-fold, families, land, homes, all these things that God promised he would do for you. And here's the eight things that God said he would do for Abram. I will show you a land. The next thing, I will make out of you a great nation. The third thing, I will bless you. The fourth thing, I will make your name great. The fifth thing, I will make you a blessing. The sixth thing, I will bless those who bless you. The seventh thing, I will curse those who curse you. And number eight, in you shall all nations of the earth be blessed. These are the eight things that God promised he would do for Abram. But you know what? It's the same eight he wants to do for you today too. For really, we are walking in the blessing of Abraham. We become, through faith, a child and a son of Abraham. We become part of that great blessing God had for him that comes right on into the New Testament. And you and I are blessed with blessed Abraham. And so the moment, listen, God hasn't changed his direction and his responsibility and his commandments for entering into the ministry. The same thing that happened here with Abram is the same thing that's going to happen with you. So again, God promised he would do eight things. Eight is a number of new beginning. I love that. You know, I'd love to have had seven out of this because seven sounds so spiritual. Why was there eight? Because Abraham was starting a brand new venture in life, a brand new start. It's like my start with Jesus started when I got born again. There's another start when I enter into the ministry, and God is simply asking again, do this one thing, I'll do this multitude of things. In salvation, do one thing, believe in me, repent for the way you've treated me and followed the world, now turn and go with me, and I'll do these multitude of things for you. But in the ministry, God promised to do eight things, of which he in essence said, I will become your all in all. I will become your financial blessing. I will become your family. I will give you a land that the world cannot give to you, only I can give to you. And on top of that, you're going to have more satisfaction than you've ever had before. In my own life, man, I used to play racquetball a lot, and through the years, I've slowly given those things up. I don't have to have racquetball to make me happy.
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2: Paul told us in Philippians chapter 1, verses 3 through 5, I thank my God at every remembrance of you, always in every prayer of mine, making requests for you, all with joy for your partnership in the gospel from the first day until now. 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I know joy is mentioned quite often, but the partnership is the real issue. The only church that made itself a partner with Paul, in fact, he mentioned them three times for their faithfulness to give into his ministry. Paul saw the gospel and the teaching of the Word of God as a team effort. I do too. I pray for my givers, my partners, my fellow ministers of the Word of God. Many of you have been with me since the beginning.

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3: So, there I am, and I want to know who these people are. They won't tell me until the trial. They said 30 days you have until the trial, but you're going to lose your job. Everybody who has lost their job and has ever been accused of this, they're just trying to make a point. And I was so upset. Now, here's a point that the Lord reminded me of. Mom hears about it. It was everywhere. She calls me. I've got the press outside in the lawn. We've got all that going on. Brim cheated for titles, and it's all a lie. And the whole time, God showed me how to win. God showed me all this, and it's all a lie. Trust me, if you're sitting there wondering, well, maybe you did kind of. I was running them off. Rather, I couldn't keep them. We worked so hard. And so Mom calls, and she said, I heard. I go, Mom, I was so mad. It's over. My career's over. Nobody's ever won this court case. And they make it a point that you don't win. And all of a sudden she goes, Chip, and you can tell when Mom speaks in this tone that it is no longer her. It's the Holy Spirit in her. Sometimes she'll do this. Have you seen her? That's the Holy Spirit working and speaking through her. And she goes, Chip, you have to do three things. She didn't have these three things from Brother Hagin. She didn't have these three things in a book or in some, the three things you must do to win every, no. It came by the inspiration of the Holy Spirit. And the Lord wanted me to remind me and you of this. And we never really talk about that third thing. She said, first of all, you got to pray for those. Now, what's she saying? That Paul said, this ain't a people problem. And if you're still in that battle, you ain't going to win. I hate to tell you this. I love you. You're Christians. You're not going to win. If you're battling a person, you're not going to win. Because it's not that person. It's the spirit behind the person. That's who you're battling. And keep battling. Okay? Now, she said, pray for that. I go, I can't. I want to kill him. She goes, the love of God's been shed abroad in your heart by the Holy Ghost. Love's there. You can. And she goes, now you have to do that. Forget number two. And so I promised her. Number two was pray in the spirit. Pray in the spirit more than you've ever prayed. Because why? Your head, you're not where you need to be. You need the Holy Spirit. He knows. He's the guide in this. He's your lawyer. He's everything. You need him. I can do that. And third, do y'all remember number three? She said, say this out of your mouth. No, she didn't say this. The Holy Spirit told her to tell me to say this. And he said, tell him, Billy, tell him to do this every day. Tell him not to think it, because the Bible doesn't say you have whatsoever you thinketh. It says you have whatsoever you sayeth. So that's how you put it on. By faith through your confession, that's how you put it on. Oh, I believe it. You need to say it and put it on. And the Holy Spirit told her to tell Chip, because this is the only court case of its kind that's ever won to this day. And the Holy Spirit said, tell him to say, no weapons formed against him shall prosper. Why? Because I'm the righteousness

0: in Christ. When Jesus died on that cross, he did it for me to have righteousness with him. And I have the same access. Jesus put it on. I started putting it on. I've said it every day, and I've said it every day since. I will not go a day. It's the first thing that comes out, and then I take my seat. But it's the first thing I say. No weapons formed against. Why? I tell him why. Because I'm the righteousness in Christ. And she said, tell him to say that every day. He was telling mom to tell Chip he needs to put his armor on, or he's never going to win this thing. Whatever y'all are battling, you're not going to win it without your armor. That section where he tells us about his armor was given to him straight from heaven. And you need it. You need it. I'm thankful for it. Thank God. Oh, every day now, this is getting more real to me. Oh, thank you for your righteousness. Who I am in you, that you love me, you care for me. Oh, even though I sinned, you still love me. He hasn't left you. Oh, is anybody getting anything? Don't be deceived. This armor is yours. The devil doesn't want you to put it on. He's a liar and he's trying to deceive you. He's trying to deceive you to not feel worthy of his love. He's trying to deceive you to not feel worthy of his healing. He's trying to deceive you to not feel worthy of his protection or his help. And if you're deceived and you're hampered by poor self-image, you will never arrive at the end of your faith, and the enemy knows that. Don't go a day without putting it on. Everybody say, no weapons,
1: no weapons
0: formed against me
1: shall prosper.
0: But everything I put my hands to shall prosper, because I'm the righteousness in Christ. Don't live your life exposed, open for attack. The Bible says, give him no place. Well, who's him? The deceiver only. Don't give the devil, the father of lies, any place anymore. This is the year. When the, come on. That's that Biff walk in Back to the Future. Okay. There, the Bible says there is no condemnation. To who? In Christ. That's part of the righteousness. Because they're the righteousness in Christ, they have the supernatural bulletproof vest. Can you imagine people not wearing this, even though it's theirs, in this time? Oh, God. Oh, God. If Jesus put it on, we should put it on. So don't be shocked when the deceiver comes at you of how unworthy you are. Don't be shocked when he comes to tell you that you're going to get sick and die early. He's a liar. He's a deceiver. Don't get shocked when he talks about bankruptcy is the only way out. Why your wife or husband's going to leave you. Don't get shocked when he reminds you to look at the way your life has turned out and what you haven't done. He's a liar and a deceiver. And you need to remind him. Ding, ding, ding, ding, ding. No weapons formed against me shall prosper. Amen. That's putting on the breastplate. Mouth, faith, mouth, armor. Amen. Here are some things you can meditate on that will help you with your righteousness. And you really do need to meditate. And it's going to seem real simple. But you need to meditate on these things. And I think they're not taught enough in the church. Number one, God sees you through the finished work of Jesus Christ. That's how he sees you. He sees the finished work. Oh, no, he said, no, no, no. The second you commit some kind of sin, listen to me. The second you commit some kind of sin, he still loves you. He hasn't left you. He's still for you and not against you. Watch this, and he'll still move on your behalf. Now, I don't know what religions try to teach you. Now, don't get me wrong. Sin has its consequences. It opens the door. But it does not affect God's love for you. It does not affect his love. It has not changed, and it will never change. You're still the same in his eyes as far as love. And are y'all understanding what I'm talking about? This is something you need to meditate on. So you get to go back to dad and I'm sorry, but he's never changed his love for you. Doesn't change the way he loves you. You need to meditate on how much he loves you. There's where the deceiver comes in with people. And this one, you ready for this one? And I'm going to preach about it. I'm going to teach about it, that God cannot lie. Oh, now, Chip, why would you waste your time teaching and preaching people who really know the word, good Christians, been coming to church all their life, and tell them that God will not lie? Well, they're acting like he does lie. Because if you truly, truly know that God is not a liar and his word is not a lie, I'm going to get into this. Is that all right? The Apostle Paul made an interesting statement when he wrote a letter to Titus. And he said in his first letter to Titus, a statement that may be one of the most important statements that was ever made in the Bible. And he says to Titus, why? Because he doesn't want him to be deceived. He says, Titus, y'all ready? This is what he says. God cannot lie. God cannot lie. Without this one truth, if you think about it, without this one truth, without it, everything we believe would be useless. Our hope, our faith would all be useless. Let me explain. Are you ready? You ready for some teaching? You ready for some coaching? Everything in the Word of God is based on belief. Belief in what? Belief in God and belief that he has not lied and he has never lied. Belief in his word. Belief in Mark 11, 23 and 24 when it says, if you don't doubt in your heart and you believe what you say and you confess it, you shall have it. He's not a liar. His word is not a lie and I believe it. Listen to me. God expects us to believe him and his word. But he doesn't only expect us, but he requires it. Now here's where you're going to have to shape up or not ship out. Stay here. God promises, listen, he promises salvation. He promises healing. He promises prosperity. He promises protection. But according to his word, it's only for those who believe. Oh, you can get as religious as you want right now. I'm going by what the word says. It's only for those who have faith in his word. It's only for those who believe that God is not a liar. It's only for those who believe and then act on it by putting their armor on. Faith has action. Listen to this. Jesus died for the sins of the world, but only those who believe in him will reap the benefits of his. But only those who believe will reap the benefits of going to heaven, of what he did through his death and resurrection. Only those who believe will reap. Do y'all not agree? Y'all are looking at me like stone face. I said, do y'all not agree? Only those who believe in him will reap the benefits of. Well, he's not a liar. And he told Paul to tell you about the armor. And the only ones who will reap the benefits. Are y'all with me? Glory to God. God only responds to faith. Doubt and unbelief do not move him. If he was moved by that, he would be serving the devil. The devil would be placing it and he'd be following it. That's why Satan continually tries to deceive the minds of people with doubt. But God is not a liar. And the word is not a liar. And according to the Bible, listen, I know it. Stay with me. This is huge. This could start your winning streak. It will start your winning streak.
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1: Hi, I'm Pastor Keith Manley with today's reflection of grace. Jesus Christ came not to be served, but to serve, and he calls us to follow his example. In Mark 10, verse 45, he says, "The Son of Man did not come to be served, but to serve." Friend, service is a powerful expression of love. It's a tangible way to share God's grace with other people. Whether it's volunteering, offering a listening ear, or simply caring for a neighbor, every act of service has eternal value. Today, consider one practical way that you can serve someone in your community. Remember that no act is too small. Each one reflects the heart of God. When you serve, you become his hands and feet in a hurting world, bringing hope and comfort to those in need. Let our life be a living testimony to those who are around us. And that's today's Reflection of Grace.
2: Chapter 20. 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The fear of a king is as the roaring of a lion. Whoso provoketh him to anger sinneth against his own soul.
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3: Hello and welcome to Through the Bible with Les Feldick, an inspirational and informative half hour of insight into the heart of Scripture. In addition to teaching the Bible, Les is a full-time rancher, having a down-to-earth, practical teaching style that makes the Bible come to life. All programs are available on audio tape, videotape, and in printed form. At the end of the program, there will be an address where you can contact the ministry. And now, here's Les Feldick with today's lesson.
4: I shared it again with someone the other day. Keep it simple. My, so many people get all wrapped up in things that nobody can figure out. So we're just glad to have you on board, and we trust you'll learn and study and learn to use the Scriptures so that you can study on your own. Okay, my little wife is the one that keeps things moving, and so she says we haven't shown people our book again for a long time. It's 88 questions with answers taken from our television material, and it's been so well received. We like to keep promoting it because it's probably one of a kind. Okay, now we're going to continue on with where we left in the previous programs, how that we come through Scripture. We move from the call of Abraham and the appearance of the nation of Israel and all leading up to the promises of a coming king and a kingdom. And Jesus came in fulfillment of all that and made a legitimate offer to the nation of Israel to have the king and the kingdom. Now, if the legitimate offer, and I always compare it to when Israel went up to the promised land under Moses, and what did God tell them? Go in and take it. It's yours for the taking. You won't lose one drop of blood because I'm going to drive the Canaanites out. But did they believe it? No, they didn't believe it, and so they had all kinds of excuses. The cities were well fenced, and the men were giants, and oh, they just whimpered all night, and so God sent them back out into the desert. All right, now you have much the same thing at his first advent. All the things were in place. It was a valid offer. Yes, hypothetically, they could have had it, but God knew they wouldn't, and so the whole work of the cross was consummated because of Israel's unbelief. And in their unbelief, they demanded his death. But you see, it was all so supernatural, and as we've seen even today, Israel stoned the prophets. Paul recognized that he was part of putting those followers of Jesus to death, and Rome didn't raise a fuss about that. But you see, the leaders of Israel were prompted providentially to bring Rome into the crucifixion because he had to be lifted up. He couldn't be killed by stoning. He had to be crucified. And so that brought the Romans into the picture, and that brought about, of course, the crucifixion, his burial, and his resurrection. All right, now we're just going to move over into his post-resurrection after the 40 days in the resurrected body. And we'll move into Acts chapter 1. Because we are just trying to show how all of this unfolded according to God's timetable. But you have to understand the timetable to really understand where we are with regard to our doctrine. What do we believe? All right, in Acts chapter 1, now it's still Jewish, nothing pertaining to Gentiles as yet. Saul of Tarsus hasn't been saved as yet. All right, verse 3. Well, let's take verse 2. Until the day in which he was taken up, that is his ascension, after that he through the Holy Spirit had given commandments unto the apostles, that is the 11 that are left, Judas is gone, and so unto the apostles whom he had chosen, to whom also, to the 12, now 11, to whom also he showed himself alive after his passion, his death, burial, and resurrection, by many infallible proofs. Now, you know, there have been people down through the ages who tried to prove that the resurrection of Christ was a hoax, but they come away from it invariably as believers because there was so much proof of his resurrection. All right? So they came with infallible proofs, being seen of them 40 days. 40 days he spent with them in the resurrected body. And it's that 40-day period with Christ that we get a hint of our eternal body. It's going to be a body fashioned after his resurrected body. So that's the reason for these 40 days. And you pick them up in the closing chapters of the Gospels. All right, so 40 days, speaking of the things pertaining to the kingdom of God. Now, fortunately, here about a year or two ago, we spent a whole series of programs distinguishing the difference between the kingdom of God, the kingdom of heaven, and the body of Christ, if you remember that. The kingdom of God is that overall sphere of God's righteous influence, control. Heaven, the angels, all the Old Testament believers, all the New Testament believers, everything pertaining to God's righteousness can be included in that overall circle, the kingdom of God. But in the kingdom of God is that future kingdom of heaven, which is coming on the earth, which is predominantly in Israel's domain, although all the nations are going to reappear. But that's still future. Since it was rejected at Christ's first advent, it now has been postponed, and we are now calling out the body of Christ, and it too is in the kingdom of God. So when Paul says in Colossians chapter 1 that we have been translated from darkness into the kingdom of his dear Son, it's into the big circle, the kingdom of God, but it's also into the smaller circle, the body of Christ. So you have those three entities in Scripture. The overall kingdom of God, the promised kingdom of heaven on earth, and the body of Christ, which is now being called out. All right. So here we're just talking about the big picture, the kingdom of God. All right, verse 4. And being assembled together with them, the 11, he commanded them that they should not depart from Jerusalem, but wait for the promise of the Father, which, he saith, you have heard of me. For John truly baptized with water, but you, speaking to the 11 who are representatives also of the nation of Israel, but you shall be baptized with the Holy Spirit, a reference to Pentecost, not many days hence. Now verse 6 is an interesting verse. When they therefore were come together, Jesus and these 11 men, they asked of him, saying, Lord, wilt thou at this time restore again the kingdom to Israel? Well, now, what kingdom in Israel's past was constantly a pleasant reminder for Israel. Well, David and Solomon, when Israel reached the peak of her glory, Lord, are you ready to restore us to such a kingdom? Well, he doesn't ridicule them. He doesn't say, now, wait a minute, where do you guys get such an idea? He merely says, like we say today, it's not a matter of if, it's a matter of what? When. See? And that's what still is today. There's no ifs about the kingdom. It's coming. We just don't know when. Now, it looks like the whole world is getting ready for the coming of Christ. The whole political situation, the economic situation, the spiritual, the ungodliness, it's all screaming that we're approaching the end time. But like I said in the first program, God's wheels can grow slowly, but we don't know when it'll be. But nevertheless, the world is setting the stage for Christ's second coming, at which time he will open up this kingdom promised to Israel. So, verse 7, it's not a matter of if, it's a matter of when. And he said unto them, it is not for you to know the times or the seasons which the Father hath put in his own power. So again, we have that same scenario where Jesus said, it's not for you to know. But that doesn't mean it's not valid. It is coming. All right, now then, we'll just stay here in the first part of Acts for a little bit. Verse 8, Jesus is still speaking to the leaven, and he says, but regardless of when the kingdom comes, you shall receive power. After that, the Holy Spirit is come upon you. Now, just not too many taming back, we did a series on the Holy Spirit. And let's come back. Just comes to mind. I didn't intend to do this, but come back with me to Luke 24. Because this is what you and I have to still recognize, that if we're going to be led and controlled by the Holy Spirit, we too want to be under this power from on high, which is the power of the Holy Spirit. See? Luke 24, 49. This is what Jesus is referring to in Acts chapter 1, verse 8. All got it? Luke 24, verse 49. Behold, I send the promise of my Father upon you. But tarry or stay in the city of Jerusalem until you be endued with what? Power from on high. And what is the power from on high? The power of the Holy Spirit operating on planet Earth. All right, now then, if you'll come back to Acts chapter 1, verse 8, that's what he's telling the 11. Wait here in Jerusalem until you are endued with that power from on high, which is the coming of the Holy Spirit. And then reading on in verse 8, and you shall be witnesses unto me both in Jerusalem, in all Judea, and Samaria. Now, if you know your Bible, did they go any further? No, they never got any further. That's as far as they got. They didn't get to the uttermost part of the earth. Well, what happened? Israel's unbelief. Israel, the nation, is going to continue to reject everything concerning this promised kingdom because they couldn't buy into Jesus of Nazareth as that promised Messiah. How did they put it? Can anything good come out of Nazareth? See? And the nation went down the tube into dispersion, waiting now, of course, for God to come in and finish his second advent. But here we have it so plain that they never got any further than Samaria. They did not get to the uttermost part of the earth. But you know what? God's promises never fail. So how is Israel going to still fulfill this promise? Well, let me take you back to Matthew once again. Matthew 24. And maybe this will answer a lot of questions and save me a lot of letter writing. I sometimes think I should just make copies of some of my answers, but I don't like to do it that way. So I take the time to personally answer. But questions come in constantly with regard to the Great Commission. The Great Commission. You all know what it says. But I'm not going back to the Great Commission. I'm going back to Matthew 24, where Jesus is speaking concerning the tribulation, those final 7 years before Christ returns. All right, just to pick up the language. Verse 11. These are all prophecies from the Lord himself concerning these final 7 years that Israel is going to have to go through. Verse 11. And many false prophets shall arise and deceive many. And because iniquity shall abound. Are we seeing it? Oh, the world is just succumbing to it at every turn. It isn't just America. We're still the best. When you see the wickedness in the rest of the world, we're still fairly well blessed, believe me. But it's going to be global, see? And iniquity shall abound, and the love of many shall wax cold. But he that shall endure, that is through these 7 years, unto the end, the same shall be saved. Physically. I don't think this is a spiritual connotation. They're going to survive physically. Now, a verse comes to mind, and I always feel that that's a hint the Lord wants me to take a run at it. Come back with me to Isaiah. Isaiah 24. Keep your hands in Matthew 24 and Acts 1. We're coming back. Isaiah 24. Now, this is Isaiah's picture of these final 7 years, in the final days of them, as is the Lord. Isaiah, the first of the major prophets, chapter 24, and I'm going to take time to read these verses so that you'll understand what the Lord is talking about in Matthew 24. Isaiah 24, verse 1. Behold, the Lord, that's the Old Testament term, remember, for God the Son. Behold, the Lord maketh the earth empty, maketh it waste, and turneth it upside down, and scattereth abroad the inhabitants thereof. And it shall be, it's going to happen, as with the people, so the priest, as with the servant, his master, as with the maid, so her mistress, the buyer, the seller, the lender, the borrower. In other words, the whole cross-section of a society is now involved. The land shall be utterly emptied because of the horrors of these final hours of the tribulation. For the Lord has spoken this word, the earth mourneth and fadeth away. In other words, all of its activity is going to come down to nothing. The earth fadeth away, and the world languisheth and fadeth away. The haughty people of the earth do languish. Wealth isn't going to make a bit of difference. They're all going to come under the wrath of God. All right, verse 5, the earth also is defiled under the inhabitants thereof, because they have transgressed the laws, they've changed the ordinance, they've broken the everlasting covenant. In other words, they've broken every possible thing that God used to control humanity. All right, now verse 6, therefore, because of man's total rebellion and depravity, therefore has the curse devoured the earth, and they that dwell therein are

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3: I grew up in China, where my parents both spoke and taught English in military college. They taught us hard work, ethics, and honesty. At 8, I was responsible for my younger sister when my parents were sent away for re-education during the Cultural Revolution. When I finished high school, I too went to a farm for re-education. Because universities shut down during the Cultural Revolution, when they reopened, millions of young people wanted an education. I had to study very hard to be accepted. My father once beat me for going to a movie instead of studying. I majored in English, then taught English for 6 years. At 30, I decided to get a master's degree in the U.S. My parents used their retirement savings to send me to the University of Wisconsin at La Crosse. My first winter there, I went sledding, hit a tree, and broke my pelvis and hip in 6 places. I was hospitalized for 4 weeks, and a campus pastor came daily and read the Bible to me. Communism is atheistic, but the Bible and God appealed to me. I soon joined a Bible study led by that pastor, thinking I was a Christian. I worked 3 jobs to pay my hospital bill. I graduated and met Rusty while looking for work in education administration. 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Jesus set me free of deception. I'm Hong Shang Rost. If the Son therefore shall make you free, ye shall be free indeed.
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7: Welcome to our Wednesday's broadcast of The Gospel Truth. This week is going to be the end of this series that I've been doing where I've taken this teaching about prosperity from our Charis Bible College chapels that I teach. And I've got brand new product on this entitled Prosperity. It says here, featuring Charis Bible College chapel services. And this is a new product. I'm also offering my original teaching on this entitled Financial Stewardship. If for whatever reason you would not send anything, then you can request this teaching on financial stewardship in a booklet form. This is just a 50-page summary of this larger teaching. We'll send that to you free and postpaid. And then we also have a USB where I took my teaching on this from years ago on television, and this is a teaching. So this teaching on financial stewardship is probably more detailed. It's got more information.

0: But this teaching from our chapel services, I think, is really good. I've seen it change the lives of people that are in our school. And as I prayed about this, I just felt like the Lord told me to play some of these chapel services. You know, there's a difference between the way I minister when I'm sitting here ministering on television and when I'm ministering in a live audience. And one last thing before we go into this clip today is that I'm wearing the same shirt that I wore in a previous chapel that I did. And you know what? I only wear this shirt. This was given to me by our Uganda team over there. And we have 56, I think it is, Charis Bible Colleges scattered over 22 nations. And my Uganda team gave me this shirt. I don't wear it very often, probably only two or three times a year, because it's not, you know, the style that I normally default to, like kind of a Western style. And I don't know how this happened, but I'm wearing the exact same shirt. So for those of you who've seen the programs last week, you may think I never change clothes, but I do. And it's just a fluke. I don't know how it happened, but anyway, I thought I'd just let you know that. So we're going to play this video. I'm talking about prosperity. And then at the end of the program, I'll come on and share with you again about how you can receive all of these products. Okay, according to my records, I was looking at this morning, and I started teaching on prosperity out of Luke chapter 16. But according to my records, I actually just mentioned the first few verses, and then I started with Luke chapter 16, verses 9, where Jesus gave the interpretation of this parable. And then we spent quite a bit of time on that and went over to Mark chapter 10 and talked about the rich young ruler and the Lord saying that if you trust in riches, it's hard for you to enter into the kingdom of God. But according to my records, I didn't really explain the first few verses of Luke chapter 16, the parable that Jesus used to make these points. So I want to go back and look at this, because this is something that to me is one of the keys of prosperity. Instead of looking at finances and everything that you have as being your own, you need to get this attitude of being a steward. And so this parable in Luke chapter 16, verse 1, it says, "He says unto his disciples, there was a certain rich man which had a steward, and the same was accused unto him that he had wasted his goods." So this parable is about a man who is a steward. And steward is a word that we don't use a lot today, but what it's talking about is a person who manages the financial affairs of another person, is what a steward is. And the reason that this man was in trouble and was going to be fired was because it wasn't his money. It wasn't his choice to do with that money whatever he wanted to do. He was a steward. And to me, this is one of the keys of prosperity, is that you start recognizing that everything that you have comes from God. It's not yours. And the reason people struggle with tithing and giving when the Lord tells them to is because they look at this as this is my money. It's really not yours. And I know that outside of the gospel, outside of the Word of God, people would say, "Oh, yes, it is. I worked for this. This is a product of my sweat, my effort, all of these things that I did." But if you would really look at things the way that God looks at things, He's the one that gave you your talents and abilities, your health. He's the one that caused all of the things that have happened in this nation to cause us to prosper like no other nation has ever prospered. This isn't just a coincidence. I remember the very first time I went to India back, I think it was 1980. And I went into a millionaire's home. And this guy was so proud of his home. And yet the thing was dirty. It wasn't painted. His plates had chips on them and things like this. And I grew up better off than a guy who was a millionaire and very well off in India. And I just realized over there, I went into some really remote places and saw extreme poverty, and I realized that I didn't do anything to make that happen. You know what? There are people over the last few hundred years have fought and died and have given their life to produce this prosperity, and it was God-inspired. Contrary to what you will hear today, America was founded by godly people. It was founded for godly principles. It was freedom of religion and freedom from tyranny, and people have given their lives for this. You didn't make that happen. This is a gift from God.
1: And this is one reason that we make our students go on a second year missions trip. I just had someone telling me yesterday, Daniel Bennett, and you know, he grew up in Chile and he's been in a lot of different places. And he was saying that that's one of the things about the Bible college that he loves the most, is that Americans just think that this is normal. You know, the way that we live, the prosperity that we have. And if you don't go to some other places, it'll give you a different perspective. We've taken our students, I remember going to Mexico and going out and ministering to people who were born and lived for 40 and 50 years on a dump. They were born in a cardboard box. They still lived in a cardboard box in their 40s, never got off of the dump, ate the trash that was dumped there. And I mean, this was a huge dump. That's the way that a lot of people live. I've heard a statistic before that if you have $10 to your name that you can spend, you are richer than 90% of the world's population. And yet Americans think, well, man, I only have 4 flat screen TVs. I don't have the newest iPhone that has all of the bells and whistles on it, and I'm poor. You need to recognize that, man, we are blessed, blessed, blessed, and you didn't do anything to make this happen. It's God that has prospered you. It's God that over thousands of years people have been struggling. And man, America is, we have come from being the smallest nation. I mean, a bunch of farmers overcame the mightiest nation that has ever dominated this earth, Britain. It conquered most of the earth. It's the largest empire ever, and a bunch of farmers overcame them. It wasn't a coincidence. It was God. God is the one who's caused all this. The point I'm trying to get across is that you need to see that the prosperity that you have, it's not yours. God is one who has blessed us. There are millions of people around this world that don't, they would love to have your problems. They would love to have an old car that doesn't smell new. Did you know you can go buy stuff in a can and spray in your car and make it smell new? And yet we get upset because we don't have the newest this and all of this, and we get to thinking that we're poor. You need to recognize God is one who's blessed us, and God is the one who gave you all of your talents and abilities. You can develop what God has given you. You can hone it and make it so that it's better, but you can't put in what God left out. And did you know, if you have an ability to work, if you've got the health so that you can go work, God's the one that gave you that health. If you can think properly so that you can function, did you know God's the one who gave that to you? All God has had to do is just stir the chemicals in your brain just a little bit, and you could, you know, lick your stamps off the drool coming off your chin. You aren't the one that caused your health. You aren't the one that gave you your mind. You can develop it and you can educate it, but you know what? Whether you realize it or not, God is your source. God is the one who gave you everything that you have. And it is wrong, wrong, wrong for you to say, this is my money. God's the one who gave you. It says in Deuteronomy 8:18, it says, you shall remember the Lord your God, for it is He that gives you power to get wealth, that He may establish His covenant as He sware unto your fathers as it is this day. God's the one who gave you the power to get wealth. He doesn't give you wealth. And this is another thing that people really mess up on. Oh God, give me this. God doesn't give you money. God doesn't have money. They don't have money in heaven. God doesn't have money. He's not going to give you money. He gives you power to get wealth. He gives you health. He gives you an ability. He gave you a mind. It's God who gives you the power to get wealth. So whether you realize it or not, you are a steward. And this man, the reason he was in trouble is because he wasn't acting like a steward. He acted like this was his money. And he took the money of his master and he was using it for selfish things. And so look at this. It goes on to say in verse 2, and he called him, talking about the master, called him and said unto him, how is it that I hear this of thee? Give an account of thy stewardship, for thou mayest be no longer steward. The way we would say to this today is, he says, get your books in order. I'm going to look at your books, and if the report that I've heard about you is true, I'm going to fire you. And in verse 3, then said the steward within himself, what shall I do? For my Lord taketh away from me the stewardship. I cannot dig to beg. I'm ashamed. This is amazing to me. This guy wasn't ashamed to steal, but he was ashamed to beg. And he says, I can't dig. I guarantee you this guy could have dug. He just didn't want to. This was below his dignity. Now, stealing money wasn't below his dignity, but, you know, digging and begging was below his dignity. And this is also basically an admission of guilt. Because if he had been innocent, he'd have said, well, man, I'll be glad to show you the books. But no, he knew he was wrong. He knew he had been stealing. And so this is in his admission of guilt. He says, man, he's going to take away from me the stewardship. And notice that he hadn't saved any of the money that he had been stealing from his master. Now, this is a key to understanding this parable. Because if he had stolen this money and then hid it someplace or invested it and stuff, well, then when he got fired, he'd have money to rely on. But he says, man, I'm going to be out on the street. In other words, he'd been stealing money and just blowing it on stuff. Man, this is rampant in our world today. People think that prosperity is so that I can go skiing every weekend. And again, there's nothing wrong with any of these things in their place. But I'm saying, if you are wanting money and you have to have it so that you can indulge all of your hobbies, so that you can get the fanciest phone, so that you can have, you know, all of these little trinkets and things that people want, and we just get to thinking that these things, you know, I owe it to myself. I saw a commercial on the television about some beauty aid. I don't remember what it was, but anyway, it comes on at the end. It says, because I deserve it. And I thought, you don't deserve anything, you selfish person. We think that we deserve all of these things, and we think it's our right, and we get upset if we can't have the brand new this and the brand new that and stuff. We've got this thing of entitlement where we think everybody owes me something. And this is what communism, Marxism, socialism is all about, is let's go to the rich. These people, it's not right for them to have so much money. They need to take it and share it with me. And that's wrong. God rewards hard labor. And there's people that have done things and they've made a living, and there's nothing wrong with them having billions and billions of dollars. Now, if they are godly people, it would be to their advantage to share it with other people and stuff. But for you to go and take it from them, that's a communist idea. Did you know that the Lord took these talents and gave them to the people? And the one who, let's see, I may be getting these stories mixed up. I think it's about the laborers that went out and worked, and he agreed to pay everybody a penny a day. And then he went out at 9 o'clock and there were some people that hadn't been hired. And he says, go into the field, I'll pay you whatever it's worth. Then at 12 o'clock and then at 3 o'clock. And finally, just 1 hour before it was time to quit, he told some people to go into my fields and I'll pay you whatever's right. And then he started with the people who had only worked for 1 hour, and he gave them a penny, a day's wage. And so the people who had worked all day long thought, well, then I deserve more. And they got upset at the master, and he says, look, I gave you what you had agreed to. It's my money, I can give to other people. But see, communists come along. No, everybody's got to be the same. Parity. That's wrong. There are some people that do things differently, and you reward them differently. And a person can do with his money what he wants to do. But this is a communist idea that everybody deserves to get the same thing. That is not good. Did you know that the pilgrims, when they came here, they started with socialism? I don't know how many of you are aware of that. But the very first year, there was 120 of the pilgrims that landed there in Plymouth. And anyway, they were going to have all things common. And over half the people died the very first year. Out of 120, I think there was 61 that died. Or maybe it was 51. Anyway, it was close. Half the people died. And part of it was because the people who were old and infirm and couldn't work, they had to, the young people that could do things had to go work and then share all of their food and all of their effort with everybody else, and it took away incentive. And so Bradford, the governor of that group, the second year decided, we aren't going to do this anymore. We're giving everybody their own plot of land and we're letting them work. And did you know they began to flourish when they started rewarding individual things, and they got rid of that socialist system, and it killed a bunch of them. There's, of course, disease and other things at work, but that was a big part of it, and they got away from that. I tell you, socialism and everybody, you know, health care, that we want universal health care, that's a demonic type thing. Somebody says, how could that be wrong? Did you know that every system that has national health care, their health care is worse than ours? And I'm not saying that ours couldn't be improved and stuff, but I guarantee we have the best health care system in the world because it allows people to prosper and to do things. But I've got people, employees in England, and I had one employee that waited for 2.5 years to get a gallbladder surgery because that wasn't a life-threatening thing, and it was low on the list, and she waited for 2.5 years. Finally, she had to go and pay for it privately because they just wouldn't do it. And I've never been to England that if you look at the papers that you'll see stories about somebody that had some terminal disease, some young child or something, and there was very small chance of the operation working, and so they don't even perform it because they just let people die because, after all, it, you know, a small chance of it working. They determine who gets what and how it works. I had one of my board of directors. I went and visited him in the hospital, and you wouldn't have stayed in the place that he was in. Healthcare. And every time they change location, you have to go stand in line for 8 to 10 hours to sign up for a new thing. It is just, it's not good. Government doesn't do anything as well as private sector can do. Anyway, that's a kind of a separate issue, but this guy is just sitting here admitting that he's guilty and I don't want to work and I can't do this. He wanted to steal money from other people. Did you know that socialism is stealing? You take people who do good and give it to people who are lazy and won't do anything. That's wrong. The scripture says in 2 Thessalonians chapter 3, verse 10, that if you don't work, don't eat. And yet in our system, we reward. We've got people that are second and third generation welfare people, and we're giving money to people who won't work. There is a place for benevolence giving. Anybody can be in trouble, and for a brief period of time, they can need help. And so there's nothing wrong with helping people and doing things. But to reward laziness, second and third generation welfare people is an ungodly concept. And we've got a lot of people in this nation that just feel entitled, that everybody should be giving to me. We ought to go tax these rich people and take the money from them and give it to poor people who are lazy and won't work and won't do anything. That's an ungodly concept. I got back on that again. But so in verse 4 he says, I am resolved what to do, that when I am put out of the stewardship, they may receive me into their houses. So he called every one of his Lord's debtors unto him and said unto the first, how much owest thou unto my Lord? And he said, 100 measures of oil. And he said unto him, take thy bill and sit down quickly and write 50. And then he called the next one. And it says he called every one of his Lord's debtors. So I don't think that there was only 2 debtors for this rich man. This was just samples. In other words, he discounted some people's bill 50%, some people 20%. And the logic behind all of this was that when he got kicked out of the stewardship because he was guilty, he took this money and used it to bribe people, is what he was doing. And so when he got kicked out of the stewardship, he'd go knock on their door and he says, do you remember I discounted your bill 50%? I'm out on the street. Could you help me? Could you give me some food? Could I stay with you for a while? He was bribing people with this money. So he was still stealing money from his master. But instead of putting it in his pocket, instead of blowing it on stuff, he started investing it in changing people's opinion about him, buying their favor so that when he would be kicked out of the stewardship, he could go mooch off of them for a while. So he was still stealing. He was still doing wrong. But for the first time, he was using the money that he had control over to think about the future and to affect people's opinion about him.
0: Praise God. I tell you, these truths about prosperity are just awesome. God has used this to totally change my life. You know, he put a call on my life 57 years ago But for about 30 years, I just struggled. I was financially strapped, and I was frustrated. And God gave me a revelation on prosperity in 1996. And of course, I've been growing in it since then, but it changed everything. My life has totally changed. I would not be able to be on television if it wasn't for these truths. Did you know I spend over $2 million a month on television airtime? And then we have all kinds of other things going on. I couldn't do this. If you've ever watched this program, if you've ever been blessed, if God has ever spoken anything to you, it's because of these truths that I'm sharing right here. And I tell you, this isn't just unique for me. God has a special plan for every single person watching this program, but it takes money for you to get that accomplished. You need to learn these truths. So Friday is going to be my last day to offer this new product on these chapels that we're teaching on prosperity. And then I have this product that I've had out for over a decade about financial stewardship. We're asking for a donation of any amount for that. If you could not or would not send anything, we'll send you this little booklet entitled Financial Stewardship. And then I have a USB that will have the audio and the video from those previous teachings on prosperity from years ago. So you've got the more complete teaching right here, and then you have these chapel services and this new product. This is a USB that will have the video and the audio on there. Listen to our announcer as he gives you this information, and then please call or write today.
2: 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We'd like to say a special thank you to the Grace Partners of Andrew Womack Ministries. 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
0: You got to make the Word of God personal, yours, and it'll come out through your personality. And man, we don't need everybody to be like me. If everybody was like me, it'd be boring.
3: When Andrew opened up the grace message to us and just helped us to understand that God is good and it's not a performance-driven thing anymore, man, not only did it help me to receive God's love, but it made me want to go and share the gospel more.
4: You know, his teaching on who you are in Christ, baptism of the Holy Spirit, those two things together really, really transformed my life.
5: When you get rid of all the religion that is changing the nature of God in your mind and limiting everything that he can do, it's just amazing.
0: So, you know, discipleship, I think, is what God called us to do, is to make disciples, not just converts. When I first got turned on to the Lord, I was an evangelist, and I knocked on 100 doors a day. I'd go back, and 6 months later, I'd see somebody that I had led, quote unquote, to the Lord, and if I wasn't the one who prayed with them, there was zero evidence that they were converted. And the Lord spoke to me through John 15, I believe it's verse 16, and it says, I desire that you go and bring forth fruit and that your fruit remain. And that's when the Lord started speaking to me that I needed to start teaching people how to mature in the Lord. So that's been a focus of my ministry. And people like Lawson Perdue, Lawson has become a disciple.
4: I was baptized in the Holy Spirit in Andrew's Bible study in Lamar, Colorado in 1978. I immediately began to see, hey, we've got promises in the Word of God. We can prosper. We've got promises in the Word of God. We can be healed and live healthy. And so the Word just began to transform my mind.
0: Now he's pastoring a church that runs at least, I'm sure, 1,500, maybe 2,000 people. He's on television all over the world and making a big impact. Ashley and Carly Terdes, when their daughter Hannah got healed, man, that really impacted them. They came to our Bible school.
6: Well, Andrew's teachings really inspired our ministry. You know, the first teaching we got of Andrew was a little cassette tape back in 2006 on your identity in Christ. And it just changed our perception of God. It changed our opinion of how to minister. So after that teaching, from then on, our ministry changed.
3: This is for everybody. And so it really, the growth of the and the ripple out effects of Andrew's ministries is going to go on for generations.
0: And that's the only way we're ever going to get the gospel out, is to quit using just one person and making them the focus. We need to take the people who come to the Lord and disciple them, and then let each one of them go out and do things. And that's what discipleship's all about.

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1: Other Earths? This is Ken Ham, founder of the apologetics ministry Answers in Genesis. In an evolutionary view, life must exist elsewhere in the universe, otherwise Earth is special. But that points to a creator, so evolutionists are desperate to find alien life. But what has the evidence shown? The Earth is special. The more scientists search for signs that distant planets could harbor life, the more apparent it becomes that Earth is different from everything in the universe. And it's not just different, it's obviously made for life. With just the right atmosphere, distance from the sun, the right kind of sun, liquid water and more, Earth is perfect for life to thrive. You see, life didn't evolve here or anywhere else in the universe.
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3: How many times have you heard me cry out?
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7: We've got a major update. Iran seizes ships in the Strait of Hormuz.
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7: Welcome to Seculo. Packed show today. CeCe Howes will be joining us. Will Haynes in studio right now. Look, overnight there was a lot of news that broke. There was a statement from the White House saying essentially that the ceasefire would continue to an indefinite amount of time till a proposal could be made. At the same time, Iran was seizing ships in the Strait of Hormuz. Two ships were actually seized. One ship, I believe, was also targeted, is now disabled off of Iran's coast. This comes at a moment that I think we all need to have a little bit of self-reflection, because I feel like we're talking out of two sides of our mouths here. We're hearing statements coming out of the White House saying, the ceasefire is continuing, all's good, things are happening, things are moving forward. And at the exact same moment, you have Iran attacking ships and seizing them. We have a mass confusion moment happening here, and I think we have to be very well aware of it as we move towards the end of this year, to move towards the back half of the year, of what this actually is going to look like with this war in Iran. It almost feels like the amount of times we've now been told that there is some form of agreement or ceasefire, or it's never going to close, or it's going to close again, to then flip that and have moments like this where almost at the exact same moment, you have a statement from the White House saying the exact opposite of what is actually being reported and happening. We need to have some self-reflection here and go, okay, where are we in this conflict? Why is the White House making these statements? And why can we not kind of level that playing field a little bit, get a little bit closer to what's happening?
9: That's right. So when you look at what happened, three ships were fired upon by the Iranians. Two of them were seized. They were escorted to Iranian waters. And those were cargo ships. One was owned by a Greek company. One was owned out of Geneva, Switzerland. But these are just cargo ships that were going through the Strait of Hormuz. And as you mentioned, this is at the time when President Trump had put this statement out that said, based on the fact that the government of Iran is seriously fractured, not unexpectedly so, and upon the request of Field Marshal and Prime Minister of Pakistan, we have been asked to hold our attack on the country of Iran until such a time as their leaders and representatives can come up with a unified proposal. I have therefore directed our military to continue the blockade and in all other respects remain ready and able, and will therefore extend the ceasefire until such a time as their proposal is submitted and discussions are concluded one way or the other. But as you point out, this is when Vice President Vance yesterday canceled his trip to Pakistan.
7: Yeah, we need to actually address that. So as we were going off air, like in the last segment of the show,
9: right,
7: the narrative shifted once again, because there was a moment yesterday where Vice President Vance was headed to Pakistan for what was going to be, I guess you would consider round two, but in some ways multiple rounds, but the round two in person of negotiations. And at the last second, it was called off.
9: That's right. And so he did not go. This statement does reflect what we were saying on air, is that how do you really trust who you're negotiating with as being able to really put forward a deal that they can hold to? And that's what it reflects. It says it's seriously fractured, not unexpectedly so. We've been saying that. Now they're giving more time on a ceasefire, but Iran is still being brazen. You know, there was videos of them parading a ballistic missile. If you're asking me, if I were the Secretary of War advising the president, I would say, enough, stop giving them time, finish the job.
7: Yeah, exactly. Or at least define what finishing that job is. They did have, like Will said, a parade yesterday. And who knows, again, a lot of this is obviously propaganda. These are moments that are coming. But it's not good for the United States imagery. It's not good. I mean, I'm seeing the comments come in. There's a lot of people saying, I'm not sure how we proceed. What do we do here? I'm at a loss. Our audience is not usually at a loss. I will say they typically agree or disagree with me pretty aggressively. But today I see and feel with them. Phone lines are open. I'd love to hear from you. 1-800-684-3110. What do you think about this? 1-800-684-3110. I'll be right back. Back to Seculo. This topic, I think we need to restate, because I see a lot of you joining us right now on YouTube and Rumble and all of our different social platforms and podcast platforms. So I know a lot of you are seeing the title right now with Iran takes ships hostage in the Strait of Hormuz. What does that mean? What does it actually look like? Because you may have seen that title and have some questions or comments related to it. Because at the exact same moment last night, when a lot of us went to sleep, there was a statement from the President of the United States that said, based on the fact that this is a written statement from the White House, I think President Trump also put out a Truth Social post that was maybe a bit more in his own words, but this was based on the fact the government of Iran is seriously fractured, not unexpectedly so, and upon the request of Field Marshal and Prime Minister, I'm not going to say their names, I don't want to butcher anyone's names.
9: I did the same. I skipped Pakistan, over them as well.
7: I saw you do that earlier.
9: Yeah.
7: We have been asked to hold our attacks on the country of Iran until such a time as their leaders and representatives can come up with a unified proposal. I therefore directed our military to continue the blockade. We'll discuss what that means. And in all other respects, remain ready and able and will therefore extend the ceasefire until such time as their proposal is submitted and discussions are concluded one way or another. So you read this and you go, okay, the war is on perpetual hold. I mean, look, no one wants war. I think that's a good thing. But then at the same time, in the same place, and about the same thing, when you say there's a blockade happening right now, we need to get into what the blockade currently stands at and what that means. You have ships flying different flags who are being seized in the Strait of Hormuz. This is happening right now. As we are saying, we're in a perpetual ceasefire because essentially the leadership is not structured enough to put together a serious proposal. This is some of the concerns with us still dealing with an IRGC. This is all the concerns we've had since the very beginning, which was, what is the goal? Is the goal full regime change, i.e. freedom of the Iranian people, which I can fully get behind and support? Or is it now trying to figure out how to get out of this conflict and maybe a little less unscathed, while at the exact same moment you have the seizing of these vessels, and again, continuing the ceasefire, but also continuing the blockade, because the blockade is still putting a stranglehold on Iran.
9: That's right. So what we're looking at, here, and I'll lay it out for you, is
7: I feel like that meme with Charlie Damon, trying to put it all together.
9: Well, when you have the 2-week ceasefire, that was to try and get to a deal. The deal that the president has repeatedly stated that he cares about is Iran no longer being a nuclear state, having no longer having the ability to produce or manufacture nuclear weapons. When you look at what that first proposal, the talks that fell apart, that happened when the vice president went to Pakistan. Now it sounded
7: which
9: like
7: feels there was, like that was 3 months ago.
9: Right.
7: It was a week ago?
9: A little bit over a week ago. When you start to look at even the intentions that it seems the administration is trying to put forward of saying, we will negotiate on this issue. They started to put out signs that maybe it was getting closer, that they were seeing some signs that maybe they could get closer to something that they would agree to. We talked about that earlier in the week. Maybe the relief of sanctions, if they are getting rid of their nuclear program and their terror proxies. These are things that would be getting towards what the president has said his goal is. Now, you take that in the context that the ceasefire, part of the ceasefire agreement with Iran is, we will stop bombing you. You will leave the Strait of Hormuz open, and you will stop shooting back at us and the Gulf neighbors. It took them a while to get there, because they played that game with Lebanon. Finally, there was a Lebanon ceasefire with Israel, and they kind of stopped shooting. But they opened the strait for a little while.
7: Yeah.
9: Then we imposed the blockade on Iranian cargo only.
7: Yeah, so Iranian cargo cannot leave
9: port.
7: Iran.
9: They cannot leave the ports in Iran to go through the Strait of Hormuz to give an economic lifeline to the regime. We have been enforcing that since the talks fell apart in Pakistan as a way to force their hand a little bit more.
7: And this statement says that continues.
9: That continues. The ceasefire, they say, will also continue. There's been an update to that from the White House staff saying 3 to 5 days is what the president is thinking of extending the ceasefire.
7: That's what this statement is?
9: So this is post the statement, where the statement says until such a time as their proposal is submitted. The White House has clarified saying they think it's 3 to 5 days. It's a mess.
7: This is where we got to get things back on target. You can't say indefinitely or whatever the words are. I mean, essentially respond to this, I therefore direct our military to continue. And what does it say here? What's the exact words?
9: It says, therefore, extend the ceasefire until such a time as their proposal is submitted.
7: Such a time does not indicate 3 to 5 days. That does not include less than a week. Such a time feels like a perpetual, indefinite.
9: That we're just done.
7: That we're done.
9: And we're going to keep negotiating it out.
7: And then to have now a second statement released saying 3 to 5 days. Okay, too many cooks in the kitchen. What's happening here where this feels like it is a PR issue right now? Where you don't want to say war is PR or that is something that we're talking about here, but you do want to feel secure and safe and that your country is being represented correctly. And right now, it is talking out of 10 sides of their face.
9: Well, and I think that we had so much advantage, so much leverage, even when we went into this ceasefire and gave them a chance. But here's the reality. Even the statement acknowledges it, that their government is so fractured.
7: Right.
9: You have so many different factions that are trying to vie for power. Yes, there is a supreme leader that has been anointed, the son of the Ayatollah, that is now leading, that no one's seen or heard from, but you're getting some statements coming out. Sure, whatever. We know that in reality, the IRGC and different factions within the IRGC and the mullahs and the other politicians are vying for power to lead Iran under the banner of the Islamic Republic. You're never going to get a deal with them that's satisfactory, because as soon as that person does, they will be taken out internally by their own people. They're like, you gave too much away to the Americans. The only way to end the nuclear ambitions of the Islamic Republic of Iran is to end the Islamic Republic of Iran. And that is to bring about change in a real meaningful way with a free Persian people leading a new nation.
10: And remember, folks, day one of this conflict, before we could even realize it was happening, the leadership had been all but taken out. Every name that you knew as the leaders of Iran were taken out. So we had the strategic military ability, United States and Israel, to be able to take out their top leadership almost immediately. But now, what, 5 weeks, 6 weeks in? Where were we at this point? I mean, maybe
9: I think
10: more?
9: We just hit 8 weeks.
10: 8 weeks in?
9: Yeah.
10: 8 weeks in, really not much more has been done. I mean, let's just be honest, other than some of the negative impact that has had on the American people, including obviously gas prices and those kind of things that I'm seeing in the chat. I'm seeing people comment saying, you know, this can't keep going on. We're really dealing with this crisis right now. I get it. I get the frustration. You can probably hear it in my voice, the frustration, because look, early on in the days when I was called to justify why we were doing this, I believed that there was a real reason this needed to be happening. I still think there's a reason it should be happening. But this mess of public relations, this mess of counter statements and statements upon statements and statements upon statements while at the same time, Iran is seizing ships. Now, I do want to clarify, because some people asked, these ships, not American ships.
9: Correct.
10: So that not that we shouldn't care.
9: But it is, once again, it is putting strain on the global economy. The shipping that goes through there, you know, once again, we'll say it, 20% of the world's oil goes through the Strait of Hormuz. So right there, they not only are causing economic damage to those companies that are shipping and whatever goods and things may be on there, whether it's oil or other manufacturing things that are being shipped on these large container ships, but it also puts a stress on the economy of that this could happen more. When you take out three, the market is going to respond globally to, we could be in a bad place
10: the
9: again.
10: The uncertainty rises.
9: Here's the other big problem, too. One, I understand the blockade, and that's been done very well to put a choke point on the Iranian regime of economic viability, and that could get to a point where the people of Iran, because the police and the military stop getting paid because they're running out of money, that they revolt, that they stop following the orders of the IRGC and the regular army turns on the IRGC. That's a strategy that I'm sure is a part of this. Here's also the problem. When the president says he doesn't want a long, drawn out forever war, by moving the goalpost on this this ceasefire, by then making it kind of open-ended and then kind of clawing it back a little bit, the uncertainty is there that could put it into a position of making it last a lot longer.
10: Yeah, hey, look, I'm watching your comments. I know some of you agree with us, some of you disagree with us. That's fine. That's why the phone lines are open for you. Give me a call at 1-800-684-3110, 1-800-684-3110. I also want to take a pivot here just for a second and say, you know, we're halfway through the week. We are 7 days or so away from the end of our Double the Difference drive. You can make a big impact today for the legal work of the ACLJ, for the media side. If you enjoy this broadcast, like I always tell you, we're going to be honest with you. I'm going to tell you the truth, whether you want to hear it or not. We're not kowtowing one way or the other. If we think that there's issues that need to be brought up, we're always going to bring it up. And that is because there's no one deciding what this show is or what it isn't. There's no major sponsors that are deciding that. There's no major network deciding that. We are fully independent. But that is because people like you support the work financially and know that I very much appreciate that. If you go to ACLJ.org, you can double your difference today. Have that matching gift unlocked. We'll be right back. Welcome back to Seculo. Some of you also are calling in about the Virginia referendum. It did pass, right? Overwhelmingly. Yeah. I mean, they called it pretty early, so you will have a new redistrict temporarily, at least through the next presidential election. That doesn't reek. Of a very unbiased or very biased new district. I watched I watched some of my friends who posted about it, and it was just this idea of you can take your morals aside to vote for this. And it was so bizarre to see that be the messaging point, just because it's against what they think are issues with Republicans, saying, I don't care if it's in my state, you know, I'm happy to do it. So that's where we're at. We'll talk about that a little bit more. I know some of the calls are coming in, but a lot of you are calling in specifically about this current situation in Iran and the conversation that surrounds it, whether it's the statements from the White House, whether it's the statements from President Trump, whether it's what's actually happening, where ships are being seized in the Straits of Hormuz, while at the same time we're talking about an indefinite ceasefire. And then in that moment, they double down on that and say, no, not indefinite, 3 to 5 days. But then that's not what the statement said. You know, we're in this sort of circle. It feels like you're in a washing machine of different things happening where there's ceasefire stops and it just keeps going and going. I want to take a call related to that. You got something for
9: me? Yeah, we're going to take a call. We're going to get to this. And then we are going to give a quick update after that with CeCe Heil on some of our work. So let's go to a call first.
10: Okay, let's go ahead. Let's go to Ronald in South Carolina. Always a good call. Ronald, go ahead.
11: Yeah, thanks for taking my call. And I enjoyed what you, Logan, and Will have said, because you were spot on as to just literally a splintered government over there, because it's a war-torn country now because of what the American military has done to that place. And I was wondering if they actually do have communications, but who knows? It could be part of their strategy just to continue to wreak havoc and make America look bad, because it seems like the words that are coming out are opposite of what they're actually seeing in real life, what's going on.
10: Assume that we are somehow, and I see some of the chat saying that we are somehow smarter than the current administration to understand that we cannot trust the words coming out of the IRGC. I have to believe that they have the same thought process as us. I don't understand the idea of making these statements public. I understand of having these negotiations. Sometimes these negotiations are happening, like you said, with who knows who it is, who knows who's actually in charge. There clearly is some method of communication that is happening between Iran and the United States government. But it's this double downing on statements to make it feel like there is progress happening. And when overnight, each time, things shift, it's not unlike Putin. You know, where President Trump even said, I would come out of a meeting with Putin. At least he was honest about that one, would come out with a meeting with Putin and say, that was great. And then before he could even, you know, tell it, Melania would turn to him and say,
9: why are they still bombing the children's hospital?
10: There is that understanding. It doesn't seem to be happening in Iran. And that's probably because we are directly involved in this conflict, not the middleman between Russia and Ukraine.
9: And there's also the point as well that we know that our intelligence services, the military intelligence, the CIA, things of that nature, are getting better intel during this ceasefire.
10: Right.
9: There is that part as well. And I doubt that it is, we have to extend it indefinitely to keep getting that intel. But they are not just sitting back idly and not doing anything. They are finding the new targets. They are finding the new leadership. They are also finding other ways to maybe bring about a collapse of the regime, if that is a part of the strategy that's unstated. But that is going on as well. I do want to take a little bit of a pivot here.
10: Stay on hold if you're on hold,
9: by the way, because we are going to get right back to this issue. But we brought in CeCe Heil. We've talked a lot about the issues in Massachusetts where they were targeting pregnancy resource centers with their ad campaign, that fight that we have going on there. But we have another fight related to that as we've investigated and spent time there and got these relationships, where there is more targeting by the Commonwealth of Massachusetts against pro-life doctors, and we're taking action.
12: Right. So it involves our same client, and really the same, what you're saying, it's the same story. Massachusetts is going after these PRCs, and our lawsuit is still continuing. We're at the federal appeals court. But in the meantime, after that, Massachusetts had investigated our client, one of the PRCs, and absolutely cleared them. No violations. This PRC has operated for 27 years with not one complaint. So they're completely cleared. But they start going after the doctor at this clinic. And because 2 years ago, Massachusetts, as part of this campaign, released a press release against smearing PRCs and a guidance memo. And that guidance memo basically said, any abortion pill reversal procedure that you do, which is a lawful practice, but they say it's unproven, unethical, and unsafe, and it subjects any doctor who's practicing it to discipline and a potential license revocation. Again, it's a lawful practice. So we filed a formal complaint with the United States Department of Health and Human Services that Massachusetts is violating three federal laws. And these laws all pertain to protecting basically conscious rights of medical providers who have a pro-life position. So the Church Amendment, any entity which receives federal funding can't discriminate against pro-life positions. The Weldon Amendment, no money will go to state agencies that discriminate against someone for holding a pro-life position. And then the Coates-Snow Amendment, which protects the conscious rights of medical providers that hold a pro-life position. So they have violated these three federal laws. We filed a complaint with HHS, and we are asking for an immediate investigation, a formal finding that their actions violate these federal laws, and corrective action requiring that Department of Health, the Massachusetts Department of Health, to cease its discriminatory actions targeting the public disparagement and unequal treatment of a faith-based pro-life centers. And we're also asking for them to potentially pull their money. So we, you know, this won't just affect our client, but everyone in Massachusetts, all the pregnancy resource centers in Massachusetts, that they can practice without discrimination.
9: And once again, Logan, that is why it's so important for people to join us at this time. We talk about a lot what's going on in the news, give analysis there, but our attorneys still fight in all of these cases, trying to protect those that just want to practice medicine, right, in many cases, but are being gone after and targeted by a state because they are pro-life doctors. And when we look at this, and we know that our action, we talk about that report with the DOJ where they were targeting pro-life Christians with the under the Biden administration because they were pro-life and they were weaponizing the FACE Act. And even under the Biden administration, when the ACLJ reaches out to a federal agency, you see things get put in motion. Now we have a more friendly administration. We're going to the HHS, filing this complaint, trying to put Massachusetts on notice and get real action here to protect doctors.
10: Yeah, absolutely. And none of that happens without you here at the ACLJ. We're running short on time here, so I want to make sure that if you just are catching us for the first half hour, understand we are just a few days away from the end of our Double the Difference drive. And look, then you won't have to hear from me for a few months until we can do another matching donation moment here. But right now, through the end of the month, which again, we are in the 20s here, with 2022. We're on the 22nd of April. 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And of course, later on, archived wherever you are. 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Or again, however you get your podcast. This is our shortest break. Stay on hold if you're on hold. Back in less than a minute.
8: 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Now more than ever. This is Seculo. And now your host, Logan Seculo.
10: Second half hour of Seculo. It is Wednesday, April 22nd. We have a packed back half of the show, mainly because so many of you have called in. So we are going to take a lot of calls. Of course, the main topic of the day, at least for me, it may not be your number one topic on the news right now, which I think is bizarre.

0: have meaningful conversations with the United States of America. That's fine. What's going on over in Iran? They're seizing our ships and doing military parades of their ballistic missiles. Yeah, this is going to be a problem, everyone. And I see some of your comments saying that I'm falling for...
1: I saw one say you're giving some Democrat talking points.
0: You know what?
1: I disagree.
0: I disagree with that as well. I don't give talking points, number one, from any political party. I call it as I see it. Look, as someone who has been a media professional, has been working in this specific line of broadcasting for most of my life, I can tell you when there is PR crises happening. And one of them is when you have a statement put out, then you have what actually was happening in Iran, and then they had to double down and redo their statement and say, oh, we're not taking indefinite, it's going to be 3 to 5 days. This shows there is some chaos happening. Let's just be honest and acknowledge it. The headline on Fox News right now is Iran attacks ships after Trump extends ceasefire. That is on Fox News. That is not a CNN talking point. That is not an MS Now talking point. I did it right that time.
1: Good job.
0: This is a talking point that everyone is seeing right now, and we have to be honest brokers. Okay. And I see a lot of your comments coming in, and I understand. I'm not telling you what you want to hear, and I like that sometimes. I'll be honest. I'm just going to tell you how we actually feel. And of course, the legal ramifications of this as well. I'm not saying this war shouldn't have happened. You can go back and find that I was very much in support of this. Has the mission changed since I did that? Maybe so. I hope not. But you can go back and see that. I'm not someone saying this is an illegal war, an unjust war, anything like that. I am fully in support of a free, liberated Iran. By the way, the ACLJ has held that position for decades now, right, and has worked directly in Iran. We know how it actually is because we've had people imprisoned there. We've had people that we've had to get out of jail there simply because of their religious beliefs or simply because they, held some sort of connection to this country. This is no laughing matter when you're dealing with a country like Iran. And maybe we take it a little more seriously and I have these conversations with you, but that's okay. We got some comments and questions coming in. Should we take some calls?
1: Let's go for it. All right. We are running close, so...
0: We are running a little close on time. And not close enough. all these are very extensive.
1: That's what I mean.
0: So many words here. So many words.
1: That's because it's a very thought-provoking topic.
0: We did Logan. Have a question. Someone said, Logan and Will, do you think it's possible that Iran is stalling and hoping the Democrats will help them out with the 60 and 90 days expires? Look, we're not sure if it's 60, 90 days. It could be 5 days.
1: Well, here's the other thing. They're talking about the War Powers Act. There's a lot to dissect there. One, does the ceasefire reset it as a different military action? There's a lot of loopholes when it comes to the War Powers Act. Obviously, the with us having both the House and the Senate right now, a resolution affirming that they can continue, I think, would only need a simple majority in both houses because it wouldn't be a legislation per se. They could just affirm that this operation is okay. There's a lot they can do, essentially, to keep it going without them having to just, we hit the hard stop and we're pulling out.
0: Yeah, and look, is that what you want? Let me know in the chat. It's a simple yes or no question. Do you want this conflict to end now? Yes. Or no, you want to see the job finished. And I'm not joking, by the way. I'm not giving you one of these like questions that feels like leading, misleading. I want to know. Because I'm looking at the way you're talking to me right now at some of these, and I'm not sure where our people stand. And you know what? I like that. Let's have some unique opinions here. You can give me a call, too, at 1-800-684-3110. Again, simple yes or no question. Should the U.S. continue our involvement in Iran, or is it time to wrap this up? We'll be right back with more on Seculo. Also, support our work. Double the difference right now. ACLJ.org. Be right back. Welcome back to Seculo. Phone line's completely jammed. So we're going to take some calls in this segment and the next segment. Usually I like to hold till the end, but there's so many of you calling in. Some of you have already been on hold for half an hour. Let's take some. Let's go to Brian in Virginia. Brian, line two. Go ahead.
2: Hey, I hope this delay is just a ruse to buy us a little bit more time this week. Usually the attacks, when we attack, starts after this is on Friday. But I hope this is because Iran, it can take them weeks or months to even form a government or...
0: Right.
2: Talk to that has power. You can't trust them because they're terrorists. So I think that the war should start again, and we

0: she concentrated on just securing the Strait of Hormuz to open up the oil traffic back and forth. Because, like I said, the European and us, everyone, like our economies are not going to last as long as Iran's will, because it is already at rock bottom, and they'll just kill like 40,000 people if they try to protest. So we can't wait it out. That's
1: right.
0: My point.
1: I agree with you. I think we can't wait this out. And now we see the White House saying, well, we're talking 3 to 5 days. We're not talking a long ceasefire here. We're not talking about this. We're trying to get back to the table very quickly. But I think you're right. I think they're responding to that. What we do know with President Trump, and there is this, the element of surprise, to take one out of the WWE playbook, if you will, is what feels like sometimes that we do here, which is say you have, a minimum of 48, a maximum of 48 hours, and then you hit them in the 24-hour mark.
2: Right.
1: That is not unlike President Trump. He's done it many times. I'm not saying that there isn't a chess game being played here. What I don't necessarily want is a chess game being played with, let's say, the emotions of the American people, because not only emotions of the American people, but military families who hear ceasefire but then see seized ships, who think the war could be ending and then see it extended. This is where it gets gray for me. But you're right. Negotiating good faith doesn't exist, but I feel like we're putting out the messaging as if it does.
2: Well, and I think the other thing is that while I do not trust them, as the callers and our commenters say, I do not trust the Iranians. I do not trust them to make a deal in good faith. There's a couple other angles to that. One, I also don't trust them during a ceasefire. As you see, they will take out commercial vessels. I almost said vehicles. Commercial vessels. But at the end of the day, that doesn't mean that our men and women in uniform are out of harm's way from a drone attack, a sneak attack that they could be trying to plan. They are the terrorists. So yes, while we may be planning something or ready to go, they are also the terrorist regime that has no real moral compass when it comes to warfare and the way that they will attack people. We've seen that. They will slaughter their own people. They do not care. I do hope that the tipping point is close for the people and those in the military there, because the IRGC is separate from the regular army. The IRGC is much more powerful, but there are more people that are in the military, the general military in Iran, than are theoretically in the military portions of the IRGC. So could those people that have arms, could they take up arms against the country or facilitate some sort of overthrow? That's potential. Here's another angle on the negotiations as well. You may never trust Iran fully when they're like, we're going to just say we're going to stop. Any sort of deal would have to be what the president has said, of that we will go in and take out the uranium. We will get even the places that were bombed and take it out. We will dismantle your centrifuges so you don't have it. And then we will be monitoring, real monitoring, not what the IAEA was allowed to do under the JCPOA, Joint Comprehensive Plan of Action, Obama nuclear deal. Those are the types of things that you don't have to trust them, because you're the one taking it. You're the one dismantling their centrifuges. We've already taken out 50 years almost of their military infrastructure in Iran. That's going to take a long time to build back. Even if you know their goal is to get back to it, if you take all their equipment and destroy it all, that's going to take decades to get back to a point where they can make it.
1: We have a call that's kind of related to that. Let's go to Lewis in Massachusetts on line one. Lewis, go ahead.
3: Hi, guys. Logan, thank you for allowing me to be on. First of all, I really believe that the goals of this war were made clear a long time ago, and they haven't wavered if you're listening to the press press conferences. And that's simply the absolute certainty that Iran will not have nuclear weapons. Yeah. Second, that their ability to deliver harm with missiles, with long-range missiles, is severely limited or knocked out entirely. And last, it's time to stop the baloney with them funding these proxies that are just holding a knife to everybody's throat all over the Middle East and really the larger world. So I think that I think that if we think about what's being said and we remember what's being said as a public with some guts and some determination, I think we'll see that we have clear goals. Now, if the government has to be overturned in order to achieve those, I don't think that that's not on the table as well.
1: Yeah, I look at it and go, what's the inciting incident here? You know, to use a writer's term, I guess, if you would. And one of those inciting incidents, or one of the major ones, was President Trump saying that we're behind the people of Iran. So while you're right, maybe one of the explicit goals was not ever stated to be regime change or whatever you may want to call it. What brought us to this moment beyond the existential threats that were happening, and of course what was happening in Israel, was people being slaughtered in the streets, the Iranian people, and America saying, we're behind you. And then you take out the Ayatollah and you take out some of the top leadership immediately. If that happens, I feel like the goal is regime change. I feel like the goal is the liberation of the people. You could be right in the fact that maybe that was never stated explicitly as one of the goals. But if you ever thought that you'd be coming to a negotiation table with Iran, I don't know if the first thing you would have done is taken out their top leadership. And when it comes to taking out their missile systems and their the creation of uranium and all the different things that could cause a nuclear war, yes, some of those goals were certainly hit, we believe. But it feels like they are able to flip that narrative always. So again, when there's a ceasefire, there's seas of ships. When there is what seems like a call to calm, there is a parade of missiles, a literal parade, a military parade. Now, maybe not your long form, whatever
2: also,
1: it may be.
2: It is unclear whether or not those are shells.
1: Yeah,
2: those are active.
1: This is a show. It's all
2: right,
1: propaganda.
2: Because it's propaganda. And we know that even senators have fallen prey to propaganda where they said that Iran snuck through 26 ships, and you saw Chris Murphy say, awesome. And then he tried to say, I was being sarcastic. We talked about this yesterday. One, here's the difference, too. We definitely see positives from what has taken place so far. We are at a turning point in this conflict where it does seem messier than in the way it's being told to the public.
1: Messaging.
2: Messier than it needs to be.
1: Messy messaging. I mean, that's
2: you
1: what it feels like.
2: Either, I think, need to finish the job, and by finish the job, ensure that the leadership can never get a nuclear weapon because there is no longer an Islamic Republic of Iran. It becomes something new, a true regime change. Or you say, we've done so much to cripple them. We have taken out their military infrastructure. We're good here.
1: Yeah. I mean, President Trump, if you want to have a unique ending to this war, win the war. I mean, we have not had a definitive win of a war. And I would say that there was like a clear ending to, we did the job we were supposed to do. We came in, we cleaned up, we got out of there. In a very, very long time. Now, of course, there's always, making sure there's protections there and that there are military engaged all over the world, as there still are in Germany, as there still are throughout the world. I'm not saying that can't happen. But maybe that was the last time when there was a clear-cut, definitive one. Let's see what could happen. Next segment of the show, I've got 6 lines and they're all full right now. And you all have a lot to say. And I want to give you the opportunity to say it, because unlike a lot of shows that you watch, unlike a lot of the podcasts you listen to, we give an opportunity for opinions, for counter opinions, and to have conversations here. And I always love that about this show. But the messaging and the work continues. And though today's show has highly been on our commentary, which I understand is not always what we do here, we also discuss the legal work of the ACLJ, our fight for life that's still happening right now. Fight for those pro-life centers that are constantly under attack. And I understand that's a bit of a pivot. But the work continues on. So I want you right now to go to the ACLJ.org, to our website. 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Do it right now. We get back all your calls and comments coming up. Stay on hold if you're on hold. We made it here, folks. It's Wednesday. We're going to wrap up this show, and there's not a better way, because it's my favorite part of the show. But you know what? It's a little bit of a game of chance here. You never know what you're going to get.
2: Always.
1: We've been surprised before. Hopefully you're all kind to the phone screener. Hopefully you're all honest with the phone screener. You never know. We got 6 calls. We got 8 minutes. I don't know if we're going to get to everybody.
2: Let's try to do it.
1: But we're going to try. We'll at least get to the ones that have been on hold over, you know, 15 minutes. They deserve it. This is about actually Virginia, and yeah. I think we can do a quick pivot before we get back, because everything else is about Iran. Jeff, Virginia, watching on the Salem News Channel, you're on the air.
4: Okay, thank you so much for listening to me. I just had a quick one. I want to know if the ACLJ would be involved in some of the appeals of this referendum, any possibility of this thing being addressed before the upcoming election, because if not... Trump could end up being impeached every single day if we end up with a Democrat majority. So I wanted to know what you could do. My district's going to be divided up 6 different ways, according to this referendum.
1: It's wild, Jeff. And look, it really is unfortunate that your constituents and your people in Virginia, the population, voted for this. And they did vote for it. And it did pass overwhelmingly. Which is unfortunate. Now, it comes to the legal side of it. I'm sure our ACLJ team is on it and looking.
2: Right. Yeah. We talked about this yesterday. We talked about how the language is even confusing in the way that it's written. Sometimes that's where you get it when you challenge it in court. I can confirm that our legal team is looking into ways that we can be involved. Obviously, to sue, you normally need a client, things of that nature. But even if we don't have that person, it'd be filing amicus. There's different ways to get involved, and our legal team is on that. And I just want to... give the comfort to everyone of what the former president Barack Obama said after the referendum last night. Congratulations, Virginia. Republicans are trying to tilt the midterm elections in their favor, but they haven't done it yet. Thanks for showing us what it looks like to stand up for our democracy and fight back by completely rigging a map so that you have no chance of actual representation in your state. Good job, Mr. Protector of Democracy.
1: What I hate about modern politics is this idea of, well, you did it, so we're going to do it. I did it, you did it. And look, I understand it happens on both sides here. The idea of you have to hold your nose and do this for the betterment of democracy, where I fully disagree with the actual process of what's happening, but we need to do it because it hurts the other side so much. It's to me, this is an un-American thing. You can disagree with what Texas did and then also vote no in Virginia. That should be the case. But because it sides with your political point of view, you know, unfairly even, you can justify it morally or some sort of way. I really dislike that part of politics. Unfortunately, it is where we are in society. Let's move back to Iran. So many of you are calling in about that. Let's keep going. Jack, also on Salem News Channel, line 5, go ahead.
5: My big fear is that the Iranians are trying to run out the clock on the War Powers Act. The bottom line is that we must totally destroy that regime. We must destroy the IRGC. We must destroy the theocratic system. And we can't operate this whole process based on emotion and sentimentality. Yeah. There are going to be problems for the people in Iran. We've got to destroy this regime's ability to function, period.
1: And you think we'd be there by now, to be honest. I mean, it felt like we were going, day one, taking out the Ayatollah and most of his friends, that we were headed that way. Now, in terms of the War Powers Act question, we addressed this a little bit earlier, which is, you know, with the American government, where there's a will, there's a way.
2: Well, here's the thing. We're at 53-ish days in. You know, normally by you hit 60, then you're supposed to start the withdrawal so you can go to 90. But... we also know there's been a ceasefire. Does that reset the clock? There's a lot of mechanisms that can happen, as well as the majority is the Republicans. If they need requirements that even just a resolution, say we extend this, we do a reset, or we acknowledge the the ceasefire. There's a lot of ways around that. It would be a lot harder if the Democrats did have the majority right now. But I think with a majority and with Republicans in Congress, you're probably going to see this go at least longer than the 60 days without a start of a drawdown.
1: Yeah, let's continue on. Thanks, Jack. Ray's calling Pennsylvania on line 6. Ray, go ahead. Oh, hold on, yes, Ray. Now go ahead.
6: I just want to say I believe that Iran is just making the U.S. look weak and foolish, and they are just playing with us right now. I think it's time we just go in, finish the job, take their oil, prove a final point by being strong and putting an end to this now.
1: Yeah, as I said, Ray, win the war. I think that that is something that a lot of our audience is clearly behind. I don't know if it's making us look weak and foolish. I don't think they're playing us as much as we are failing in messaging. And I think that can be easily addressed.
2: And I agree with that. Before we get to another call, just to say that what was so refreshing is how strong the United States looked at the beginning of this, how clear-eyed, how quickly we were taking out targets. And now this is where the waters are getting muddied with the messaging, as Logan said. That it's not. I don't think it's making us look foolish to that point, but it does make us look a little bit less centralized in our goal.
1: Yeah, exactly. Less calculated. Let's move over to Bill in Wyoming. Bill, go ahead.
7: Yeah, thanks for taking my call. I'm frustrated because America is the only one that's taking care of this, caring about this, and I hope my question is stated right. To coin from a commentator, it seems like the EU believes that it's a law of nature for America to take care of all the world's problems, and they're doing nothing. It seems that they got in and helped us out. This would go a little bit quicker.
2: Well, it's really shown the difference between Eastern Europe and Western Europe when it comes to our NATO allies. That's for sure, Bill. We also know that many of them have not been cozy to Iran, but not been as worried about Iran, when meanwhile we saw that Iran had missiles that could hit London. We were told they didn't have those by Democrat presidents as recently as a little over a year ago. I think that it tells a lot about our allies, those that would stand with us and those that won't. So,
1: all right. We only got a minute left. Let's go to Mike. Finish this set of calls. Been great calls today, Mike. Go ahead. Watching also on Salem News Channel.
8: Yeah, this is Mike, and thank you for taking my call. I definitely think we need to finish the job. Like has already been said, we got off to a great start, but we need to go in and cut off the head of the snake. As long as that IRCG is in there, or IRGC is in there leading, whatever we do, that they will eventually rebuild. And so we need to go in there and just for once and for all, take them out.
1: Yeah, Mike, we don't want to see in 20 years this become the Afghanistan withdrawal once again. So I agree with you on that this regime, as much as President Trump will say that the regime is already gone, it's new people, so it's a new regime. Yeah, I understand you reframing it that way, but really what we're talking about is freeing a people who have been under the thumb of extreme, extreme chaos, torture, death for 50 years, 60 years. This is where we're at. Great calls today. I hope you enjoyed this show. 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
12: May 20th. Changing eras. Where do you want to be in 5 years? You've probably been asked this question before. Maybe in an interview, or maybe by a close friend who wanted to help you work toward the desires God has given you. And how about now? Are you where you'd pictured you'd be 5 years ago? As humans, we love it when things make sense. We want to be able to see the end from the beginning. But the truth is, life is a winding road, and we often find ourselves asking, how did I get here? What we will face is unpredictable, and if we're not careful, we can be led to places we never expected. Today, we'll meet a man whose life turned out completely different than how it had begun. He's here to share with us his true story on this Unshackled Daily Devotional.
13: My name is Tom Dwyer. Growing up, I was upbeat and fairly happy in spite of being born with one leg much shorter than the other and missing a finger and toe. By the time I was 10, my leg was 3 inches shorter than the other, so I had corrective surgery. Doctors warned me not to play sports, but I played every game there was and never once thanked God for protecting me. I knew he was there, but he felt distant. My father's death by heart attack when I was 18 relieved me of authority in my life. I drank and felt sorry for myself and then became angry at God for giving me the deformities. When I was 24, drinking affected my marriage. My wife became pregnant. Oh, I got very anxious. What if our child was born with my deformities? Well, even though our baby son was healthy, I fell into depression. I tried going to church and reading the Bible, but my depression deepened. When my wife and mother suggested I check into a psychiatric hospital, I threw myself on God's mercy. One day while I was working and reciting Psalm 23, Christ suddenly became real to me. I prayed that night, asking him to be my Lord and Savior, and the depression lifted completely.
12: King David begins Psalm 23 with the statement, "The Lord is my shepherd, I shall not want." In the following verses, he describes scenarios of peace and triumph, but also of terror and heartache, traveling through the valley of the shadow of death. In this psalm, David describes the seasons he has lived through, from joy to sorrow, and back again. But there is a precursor to it all. As believers, we never walk the road of life alone. We have a protector and companion, a good shepherd. So no matter what comes our way, even if it feels like our life has been derailed, or it looks much different than we ever imagined, God is still with us. And we can dwell in the house of the Lord forever. Will you receive this truth today? 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
14: Chapter 3. Likewise, ye wives, be in subjection to your own husbands, that if any obey not the word, they also may without the word be won by the conversation of the wives, while they behold your chaste conversation coupled with fear. Whose adorning, let it not be that outward adorning of plaiting the hair and of wearing of gold or of putting on of apparel, but let it be the hidden man of the heart, in that which is not corruptible, even the ornament of a meek and quiet spirit, which is in the sight of God of great price. For after this manner, in the old time, the holy women also who trusted in God adorned themselves, being in subjection unto their own husbands. Even as Sarah obeyed Abraham, calling him Lord, whose daughters ye are, as long as ye do well, and are not afraid with any amazement. Likewise, ye husbands, dwell with them according to knowledge, giving honor unto the wife as unto the weaker vessel, and as being heirs together of the grace of life, that your prayers be not hindered. Finally, be ye all of one mind, having compassion one of another. Love as brethren. Be pitiful. Be courteous. Not rendering evil for evil or railing for railing, but contrariwise blessing, knowing that ye are thereunto called, that ye should inherit a blessing. For he that will love life and see good days, let him refrain his tongue from evil, and his lips that they speak no guile. Let him eschew evil and do good. Let him seek peace and ensue it. For the eyes of the Lord are over the righteous, and his ears are open unto their prayers. But the face of the Lord is against them that do evil. And who is he that will harm you, if ye be followers of that which is good? But and if ye suffer for righteousness' sake, happy are ye, and be not afraid of their terror, neither be troubled. But sanctify the Lord God in your hearts, and be ready always to give an answer to every man that asketh you a reason of the hope that is in you with meekness and fear, having a good conscience, that whereas they speak evil of you as of evildoers, they may be ashamed that falsely accuse your good conversation in Christ. For it is better, if the will of God be so, that ye suffer for well-doing than for evil-doing. For Christ also hath once suffered for sins, the just for the unjust, that he might bring us to God, being put to death in the flesh, but quickened by the Spirit, by which also he went and preached unto the spirits in prison, which sometime were disobedient, when once the long-suffering of God waited in the days of Noah, while the ark was a-preparing, wherein few, that is, eight souls, were saved by water. The like figure whereunto even baptism doth also now save us, not the putting away of the filth of the flesh, but the answer of a good conscience toward God, by the resurrection of Jesus Christ, who is gone into heaven and is on the right hand of God, angels and authorities and powers being made subject unto him.
15: Psalm 127. Except the Lord build the house, they labor in vain that build it. Except the Lord keep the city, the watchman waketh but in vain. It is vain for you to rise up early, to sit up late, to eat the bread of sorrows, for so he giveth his beloved sleep. Lo, children are an heritage of the Lord, and the fruit of the womb is his reward. As arrows are in the hand of a mighty man, so are children of the youth. Happy is the man that hath his quiver full of them. They shall not be ashamed, but they shall speak with the enemies in the gate.
14: Chapter 24. And Jesus went out and departed from the temple. And his disciples came to him for to show him the buildings of the temple. And Jesus said unto them, See ye not all these things? Verily I say unto you, there shall not be left here one stone upon another that shall not be thrown down. And as he sat upon the Mount of Olives, the disciples came unto him privately, saying, Tell us, when shall these things be, and what shall be the sign of thy coming and of the end of the world?
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17: Hello, friend. Welcome to Fresh Oil. I'm your host for the program. My name is Keith Manley, and we're in the middle of a series I've entitled Second Sons. And today I want to take you back to one of my favorite Bible characters. We talked about him last week, talked about him a couple weeks ago. That would be Joseph. And his story takes the longest to tell of all the Second Son stories. As a matter of fact, he has the most chapters in Genesis devoted to his story. Now, last week in our series on the silence of God, we sat with Joseph in the prison. Today, I want to approach his story from a different angle. Not the silence of the prison, but the theology of the wound. Because Joseph's story is not just the story of a man who suffered and survived. It's the story of a man wounded by the very people the wound was designed to serve. And the grace that runs through his story is the grace that redeems not just the sufferer, but the ones who caused the suffering. That's heavy when you think about it. Joseph is the 11th of 12 sons, the second son of Rachel, the wife that Jacob loved first and longest and the most. And Jacob's love for Joseph is projected by the coat he gave him. And that in Hebrew, that coat is ketanet pasim. And the phrase appears in only one other place in the Old Testament. It described the robe that was worn by the virgin daughters of the king. Many scholars believe it was a garment of one who oversees rather than the laborers. It's a managerial robe. Jacob dressed his 11th son in the clothes of a boss and then sent him to check on his brothers who were doing the actual work. Can you kind of just imagine how that would go over? And we wonder why they hated him. But I want to get deeper into the coat. The deepest wound Joseph sustained was not the pit or the prison. It was simpler and more ancient, by being hated by his brothers. The Bible says they hated him and could not speak peaceably to him. And here's my first teaching point today. The deepest wounds in a believer's life are almost always inflicted by insiders, not by enemies, but by people who share your blood, your history, your table. David wrote this. He said, "It is not an enemy who reproaches me, then I could bear it, but it is you, a man, my equal, my companion." See, the Joseph wound is the wound of family betrayal. And if you carry that wound around today, this story was written for you. A surgeon told something years ago that has stayed with me. He said that when a wound heals properly, when the tissue closes correctly and the healing is genuine, the scar tissue that forms is actually stronger than the original skin. It does not tear as easily. The repaired tissue, properly healed, is more resilient than what was there before the wound. But it requires special treatment. A wound covered up too quickly before it is clean will heal over the surface while infection remains underneath. So the skin looks healed, but beneath it the wound is actually getting worse. Joseph's wound was cleaned by years of suffering. The slow antiseptic of God's presence in dark places. And when the healing was complete, the scar tissue produced a capacity for forgiveness that was so vast, so thorough, that it held an entire family together across generations of guilt and shame. Don't cover your wound too quickly. Let God heal it. The scar from proper healing is going to be stronger than anything you had before. Now, when Joseph's brothers see him coming across the field at Dothan, they conspire to kill him. Reuben, the firstborn, argues against murder. "Cast him into this pit, but do not lay a hand on him." His motive is to rescue Joseph later and return him to his father. Whatever his reasons, he saves Joseph's life. And then Ishmaelite traders appear, and Judah proposes selling Joseph rather than killing him. He's our brother and our flesh. Now, this is a conspiracy of broken human motivations, jealousy, greed, and it results in Joseph being carried alive into Egypt, the very place where God has a plan that will unfold for his life. Here's my second point today. God threads his providence through the broken decisions of broken people without compromising their accountability. The brothers are guilty. Joseph says so directly. "You meant evil against me." The evil was real. The guilt was real. But God meant it for good. Both things are simultaneously true. Guilt and providence coexist in the same event. The people who wounded you are accountable for their wound, friend. and God at the same time was threading his purpose through the wound. Neither truth cancels the other one. You know, when a master weaver works a tapestry, the finished piece looks entirely different from the back than from the front. Oh, the front shows a beautiful, coherent image. But if you flip it over, you see a chaos of threads and knots, loose ends tied together in ways that look messy and random. Joseph's brothers saw the back of the tapestry. They saw the knots, the jealousy, the pit, the sail, their father's grief. From where they stood, it looked like nothing but a mess. But Joseph, by the end of his story, he had turned around to see the front of the tapestry. And from the front, the image was clear. A man enthroned, a family saved, a nation fed, a covenant preserved, and a Messiah's lineage protected. The knots on the back were not mistakes. They were necessary structure that held the image together. You may be looking at the back of your tapestry right now, my friend. Turn it over, because the front is coming. Now, in Genesis 45, Joseph can no longer contain himself. The Hebrew says he was not able to restrain himself any longer, and he sends everyone out of the room. And he weeps with such force that the Egyptians hear him next door. And then he says the words that are the theological heart of this entire story. He says, "I am Yosef, your brother, whom you sold into Egypt. But now, not therefore be grieved or angry with yourselves because you sold me here, for God sent me here before you to preserve life." Oh, my friend, if we can only see God has a plan behind whatever's going on today. "God sent me," he said. "Not you sent me, God sent me." Joseph has interpreted his story through looking through providence with an eternal perspective. Joseph saw through the lens of divine purpose so thoroughly. He places it inside a frame so large that the evil of the act is real, but the purpose of God is more real. And here's my third point today. The highest form of forgiveness is not the erasure of the wound. It's the reinterpretation of the wound through divine purpose. This is not cheap forgiveness of denial. This is the costly forgiveness of a man who has sat in enough darkness to learn to trust the light. I cannot leave Joseph without noting how precisely he prefigures Jesus. This is amazing because I did a character study on Joseph more than 40 years ago, and it blew my mind of how many parallels Joseph had with Jesus, Yeshua. Joseph was the beloved son who was sent to his brothers who hated him without cause. Jesus, God said what? "This is my beloved son in whom I'm well pleased." He was sent to his own, and his own received him not. Joseph was sold for 20 pieces of silver by Judah. Jesus was sold for 30 pieces of silver by Judas. Both names from the same Hebrew root, Yehuda. Joseph was falsely accused and imprisoned. Jesus was falsely accused and then crucified. Joseph was exalted from prison to the throne in a single day. Jesus was raised from the dead and exalted to the Father's right hand. Jesus began his public ministry at age 30. Guess what? Joseph was 30 years old when he was brought from the prison, and Pharaoh appointed him as the second in command over all of Egypt. And Pharaoh changed his name. He gave him the name Zaphnath-Paneah. You know what it means? Savior of the world. Wow. Joseph was a type of Christ in the Old Testament. And when Joseph revealed himself to his terrified brothers, his very first words were, "Do not be afraid." Wow. See, Joseph is not the point. Joseph is the pointer. He is the second son pointing to the son through whom every wound is redeemed. Every pit becomes a passageway, and every betrayal becomes the hinge on which salvation turns. My friend, if you've been wounded by insiders, by family,
18: by church members, by people who should have loved you. Joseph's story is your story. The wound does not have the last word. God's purpose does. Your pit was not your end. Your prison was not your home. And the people who put you there, God has something to say about that too. Not excusing them, but threading purpose through the pain in a way that only He can do. The tapestry has a front and a back. The knots are real, and the image on the front is beautiful. I read a story some years ago about a small town in Europe that had an old stone bridge that was destroyed during World War II. The bombing leveled it completely, and when the war ended and the town began to rebuild, they faced a problem. They had no money for new materials. The bridge was gone and the river still had to be crossed. And a local engineer came up with something extraordinary. He surveyed every piece of the broken stone from the destroyed bridge. Every shattered block, every fragment, every piece that the townspeople had assumed was nothing but rubble. And then he designed a new bridge, built entirely from the wreckage of the old one. Same stones, but a new design. And you know what? That bridge stood for another 100 years. I think about Joseph every time I tell that story. Every piece of his life that looked like wreckage. The coat that was stripped from his back. The pit, the slave trader's rope. Potiphar's prison, the cupbearer's forgetfulness. God surveyed every broken piece, and nothing was discarded. Nothing was wasted. And He built something from the wreckage that was stronger and more beautiful. And it reached further than anything Joseph could have designed from scratch in comfort. And here's what I want you to hear personally today. God is the builder who works with broken materials. He does not require new stones. He doesn't have to wait for you to have it all together before He begins construction. He comes to the rubble of your story, the betrayal, the loss, the years that felt like nothing but destruction. And He says, I can work with this. I have always been able to work with this. My friend, your wreckage is not wasted. It's the material God can use to build something stronger than what was there before. Your tapestry has a front and a back. The knots are real, and the image on the front is beautiful. Father, for everyone today who carries a Joseph wound, perhaps, God, it's someone who's wounded by a family member and they've never been able to get over it. I ask You today to interpret the wound through Your presence. Let them see the front of the tapestry, God. And where there is, where those are who are still in the pit, still in the prison, would You remind them, God, that Joseph went from the prison to the palace in a single afternoon, that nothing is beyond You, and no situation is too far gone that You can't redeem it. No life is too shattered or broken, God, that You can't just pick up the stones and begin to build something new in our lives. I thank You for that, Father, and we believe You for something powerful today in Jesus' name. Thanks, friend, for listening. Walk in grace. He loves you.
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20: Now, when you say persistence, that means keep on keeping on, right? But when you say persistence of faith, that's faith that asks one time and just stands there and stands there and stands there until he receives. When faith asks twice, he cancels it. I mean, if you believed you received when you prayed, why would you ask the next morning for it? Why would you pray the same prayer the next morning? The only reason you'd pray the same prayer the next morning, if you believed you didn't receive it the morning before. You dug up your seed. And you can plant 365 days a year and dig up your seed the next morning, and 365 days you plant and dig up seed, you will never have a harvest. But if you'll plant it and let it stay planted, say it and let it stay said, pray it and let it stay prayed, in faith, God will answer your prayer. Now, we're here in Luke, the 11th chapter. Jesus said, I say unto you, ask and it shall be given you. Seek and you shall find. Knock and it shall be opened unto you. Everyone that asketh receiveth. He that seeketh findeth. To him that knocketh it shall be opened. Now, I'm aware that the Amplified has little brackets down below and says, he that asks and keeps on asking. Now, see, if you don't know how to water the word with the word, then you're going to be in a heap of trouble when you read that, because you'll think that's in the Bible. They have a footnote that says, in the present imperative and often repeated. Well, now, if it is, you know, I don't know a whole lot about the Greek. I can read a concordance a little bit. But if it does mean ask and keep on asking, it also means receive and keep on receiving every time you ask. If you ask in faith. See, you got to qualify that. It's got to be in faith. Jesus is not teaching that you receive just because you ask. Now, let's water that with the word. See, Jesus said in John, the 15th chapter, verse 7, if ye abide in me and my words abide in you, ask what you will and it shall be done. He didn't say ask and keep on asking. He said ask what you will and it shall be done. Well, now, see, the will of God's involved in that, because the word of God is his will. So if the word abides in you, you have the will of God. Now, there might be certain things that you couldn't just spell out in the Bible and say, well, now, it didn't really say whether I was to buy a green car or a red one. But there's a principle involved. Whatsoever things you desire. See, you've got to make a decision on some things. It doesn't matter to God whether you drive a green car or a Volkswagen or a Cadillac or whatever, just as long as you make the choice. So don't get hung up on things because, well, I can't find that specifically in the Bible. You can always find a principle that'll cover it. Now, the word importunity means barefacedness or boldness. In other words, God is saying that this man would get up and give this man all the bread he needed, not because he was his friend, but because he had enough faith in him that if he came to him even at midnight, he would get what he asked. Man, I can't afford to lay here in bed and let that guy go without any bread, because he had enough faith to walk all the way down here and to holler in my window and ask for bread. I can't afford to turn him down because of his persistence of faith or barefacedness or boldness. He will give him as many as he needeth. Then he turns around and said, ask and you shall receive. Seek and you shall find. Knock and it shall be opened to you. Now, I had a fellow say to me, yeah, but now, Brother Caps, you see, this guy just kept knocking until he just worried this guy, and he got up and gave him the bread. And that's what Jesus is teaching us to do, is just keep on praying, and finally God will answer. I said, would you mind reading that to me out of the Bible? Oh, well, he said, I don't know where it's found, but I know it says that. I said, well, I happen to know where it's found, and it don't say that. Did you notice that it never did say the fellow knocked? See, that's been read into every sermon you probably ever heard on that the guy just kept knocking. It did not even say that he knocked. See how you can read between the lines and get things squirreled up? Religion has done that. Read between the lines and just squirreled it up and made it say exactly opposite of what Jesus said. Now, see, this is the very subject that I'm talking about that I was telling you yesterday morning. The woman said, Brother Capps, your teaching just confuses me. Why, I've always been taught and believe that you just keep praying and keep praying and finally God will answer your prayer because you're persistent in prayer. I said, yeah, but here's what the Bible says. Well, yeah, but here's the way I believe it. Your teaching just confuses me, she said. I said, no, sister, you was confused when you came. You just didn't know it until you heard the truth. Amen. Well, That's what Jesus said about it. Now let's water the Word with the Word, and let's interpret the Bible with the Bible. All things whatsoever you ask in prayer, believing, you shall receive. So then if you can believe it, you can receive it. All things that you can believe. Well, now, the only way you can believe it is find a promise in the Word. That's where the faith is going to come from. That's where the seed comes from. So if you can't find it in the Word or the principle in the Word, you can't have Bible faith to believe for it. That's why Jesus said all things. See, somebody said, oh, if it was just all things, why, people just believe for, 7 million oil wells. Well, where are you going to get a scripture to believe that? See, you got to have faith from the Word to believe that. You don't need 7 million oil wells. Now, John said, beloved, if our hearts condemn us not, then we have confidence in him. Whatsoever we ask of him, we receive of him, because we keep his commandments and do those things which are pleasing in his sight. Now, it didn't mean that you got your prayer answered just because you did the good things, but it gave you a pure conscience before God. Paul said, holding the mystery of faith in a pure conscience. See, if your conscience condemns you, if your heart condemns you, then you won't have faith to believe that God will answer your prayer. I mean, if I were to pray that Pastor Ripley would lose his billfold so I could find it and get his money, and that's the way God's going to meet my need. Well, that's evil. My heart would condemn me. I'd have a spiritual heart attack just as soon as I prayed that prayer. I could have no faith at all for that. You understand what I'm saying? So that's why there is a built-in control on the law of faith. You cannot abuse the law of faith. Because when you get out of line with what the will of God is and what the Word of God says, your heart will condemn you. And you can't believe for it. That's why Jesus said, all things whatsoever you ask in prayer, believing. If you can find the Word that'll produce the faith for it, God's already said yes to it. Not a matter of talking him into it. He's already said yes to it. He's given us all things that pertain to life and godliness. I'll tell you, religion's made prayer too hard. I mean, if you just pray long enough, if you can just get enough people, if you can just get 20,000 people praying, my God will answer the prayer. No, he won't. I'd rather have one dear saint pray 1 minute in faith as 10 million people pray 55 hours in unbelief. I believe as Smith Wigglesworth said, it seems like God will just pass over 1 million people just to get to somebody that's believing him. And I'll tell you, when you get to the point that you pray after you believe, you got to believe what the Word says. It'll change your life. But now, in reading this in the 11th chapter of Luke, you'll find that it didn't say the man knocked. He might have knocked. The only indication is where Jesus said, ask and ye shall receive, knock and it shall be open unto you. But the fellow might have just hollered in the window. Didn't say that he knocked at all, but yet you hear people say, oh, he just kept knocking. He just kept knocking. No, he didn't. It was his persistence of faith. See, faith, ask one time for a petition of prayer. Ask one time and just stands its ground until it receives and just begins to thank God for it. Father, I thank you. Yesterday morning at 9 o'clock, I received my need met according to your riches in glory, because all things whatsoever I ask in prayer, believing, I shall receive. And I believed it yesterday morning when I prayed, and I want to thank you that it shall be manifest. You can pray that over and over. That's a prayer of thanksgiving and praise. And it will bring the manifestation of it. But you see, sometimes we get our minds clogged with religious tradition, and we just don't receive what the Word said. We want to receive what some man said about it, what somebody else said about it. Now, go with me to Luke, the 18th chapter. Somebody said, yeah, but Brother Capps, what about the widow and the unjust judge? She just kept wearing him. She just kept pestering him. And finally, she got what she wanted. Well, let's read that. Luke, the 18th chapter. And he spake a parable unto them to this end, that men ought to always pray and not faint. One translation says, not turn coward and give up. Always pray. Now, don't read something between the lines that didn't say. Now, if you try to say that that means you ought to just always keep praying over the same thing, the same way, then you're going to violate everything that Jesus taught about prayer. Because he said, don't use vain repetition as the heathen do. Pray this way, our Father which art in heaven, hallowed be thy name, thy kingdom come, thy will be done in earth as it is in heaven. Give us this day our daily bread. In other words, there was not one repetition in that prayer. He prayed it, he said it, he believed it, and that settled it. But you hear people say, oh yeah, but Jesus is teaching us in this parable of the unjust judge that we ought to just keep on keeping on and just wear him down and he'll finally do it. Well, now that's where we've got off track and we traveled this religious road of praying. And I think if you haven't discovered it yet, you will before long, that that's not

0: prayer. Jesus said, all things, whatsoever you ask in prayer, believing you shall receive, seek and ye shall find, knock and it shall be opened unto you, everyone that asketh receiveth. Now, I think if we just go over those over and over in our minds and in our spirit and in our voice, speak it until we got indelibly implanted within us, then it'd force some production in the kingdom of God. Can you say amen?
1: God bless you. I do appreciate you joining us for the Concepts of Faith broadcast today. 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In this book, we'll give you an insight into what opens the door to the devil and how to overcome the things that come your way. You know, some people believe that everything that comes to you in life is God's will for you. No, that's not true. Jesus said, I am come that you might have life and have it more abundantly. If it has to do with having life and have it more abundantly, it comes from Jesus. But the problems, the troubles, and the things that destroy your life does not come from God. God is not the destroyer. The scriptures say that Satan is the destroyer. And the Greek word translated destroyer means ruiner. He came to ruin your life. And you need to know that it's not God's will that all these things that come to you in life happen to you. Now, some of them may be, but it's because of sowing and reaping. You know, you can sow a seed and reap a harvest. Whether it's a good seed or a bad seed, you're going to reap a harvest. Now, you've heard people say, God will never put more on you than you can bear. That's not what he said. The scripture says, God will always make a way of escape that you may be able to bear it or to come through it or overcome it. In other words, you're going to have to act on the word of God to overcome the things that come against you, many of them especially, if you'll just get the word of God in your mouth and begin to speak it. That's offer number 7507, How to Avoid Tragedy and Live a Better Life. 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

0: 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Today, Keith Moore is teaching from the Word of God, a message from the series, Exceeding Growing Faith. 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And now, Brother Moore.
1: If it doesn't help, why do it?
2: That's right. That's right.
3: That's true.
1: Come on, say that loud. If it doesn't help.
4: If it doesn't help.
1: If it actually makes things worse.
4: If it actually makes things worse.
1: And does no good.
4: At all.
1: Why do it?
4: Why do it?
1: Why do it?
3: Yeah.
1: Now, when you get to this, what people will think if they don't say it is you can't help it. This is the lie.
2: Right.
3: Amen.
1: Would the Lord tell us to stop something

0: We can't help but do. Wouldn't he know whether you could do it or not? Would he be unjust and unfair to tell you to stop doing something that he knows you're not going to be able to stop? Then all that's going to result is you being in condemnation. Not doing something he told you to do that he knew you couldn't keep from doing. Nah. If he tells you not to do it, what do you know just from that one thing? If you couldn't do it before, when he told you, the empowerment came with the instruction. Is that right? His words are creative and empowering. His commands are enabling. Aren't they? So when he told you, stop being anxious, in those words is the power to do it. And if you'll believe it and act on it, your anxious days can be done. Over. Your worrying and fretting and fearing can be over. I know most Christians don't live like this, but you got to make up your mind. Are you going to walk by sight? Are you going to look at everybody else? Are you going to believe the Bible? Are you going to believe what the head of the church told you and me? I believe the Bible. Let's don't try to water it down to match our lack of experience. Let's say, Lord, lift us up. Lift us up to live this. Come up to this. Verse 28. And about clothing, why are you anxious? Now, let's take the head of the church seriously. Treat this like he's, like it's not me standing here, it's him. Looking at you and asking you a question. Why do you get anxious about clothes? He'd say, why do you get anxious about food and drink? Look at the birds. They eat and drink every day. Never worry about it at all. Why do you get anxious about clothes? Consider the lilies of the field. Should we take the Lord seriously? Yes. Then every time you're tempted to worry about the food on your table and for your kids, you need to look out the window and see where some birds are. Huh? Look out. And you need to see, oh, there's some red birds, there's some bluebirds. And what you need to check, are they worrying? Are they? Look at them and see, what do you think? Are they worrying?
1: No.
0: And then, you know, it's fall and winter here in Branson right now. But before too long, God's going to put some clothes on the hills. Is that right? He's going to put some clothes on everything. He's going to put the leaves on the tree. They won't be bare. They'll be clothed and beautiful. He'll put the grass and the flowers on the hills. Is that right? And they'll be beautifully clothed. He goes on to say, he said, they don't labor. They don't spin. Verse 29. And I say to you, not even Solomon. Solomon must have been a snappy dresser. Solomon, in all his glory, was not arrayed like one of them. I don't care how nice you dress. You can't match a field that God has full, mountainside that God's got full of flowers and all these things. Now, what's he saying? This passage started with the light of the eye. What you look at. And he's telling us what to look at. Don't look at how hard you think it could be for you to get money to get your food. Look at how easily I feed all these birds. Don't look at how high clothes have gotten. Have you seen the price of clothes? Oh my word, have you seen the price of this? Have you seen the price of that? You're looking at darkness, and darkness is going to be in you, and that's going to cut off your faith. But if you look at the fields, how many fields does God clothe? How much grass are we talking about? How many flowers? How many leaves? How many bananas fall off on the ground and rot that the monkeys will never be able to eat? How many? How many?
2: More than enough.
0: Why look at that? Verse 30. If the herb of the field that today is and tomorrow is cast into the furnace, God does so clothe not much more you. I know this is not the language we're used to. O ye of little faith. Now look at the whole passage. Why did he call people little faith? What reveals little faith? Worry. Smallness of faith is directly determined, you can see it, by degree of worry. The more a person worries, the smaller their faith.
1: Amen.
0: Not my idea. What's this whole passage about? Why did he call them little faith? Little faith. You know, I quoted Brother George Miller last Sunday about some things. This is a quote from him. He said, "The beginning of anxiety is the end of faith." And the beginning of true faith is the end of anxiety. Now see, he had all those thousands of kids, orphans, to feed and take care of. He had nobody underwriting him, no government, no denomination, anything. He talked about numerous days. They started out with no food. Would he have been tempted to be anxious? I got all these kids to feed. You talk about feeding your two or three or five. How about 3,000?
1: Amen.
0: And not only that, they're teaching them. They're educating them. And in fact, they brought those kids up to such a degree of education that people in the community complained.
2: Right. My Lord.
0: They're better educated than their kids.
2: Right.
0: Amen. And we're getting better jobs. These are kids who had nobody, who had no money, but they had God.
2: Amen.
0: And they had these guys. And all this teaching and all these supplies and all these clothes and all this food for these thousands of kids, where'd it come from? But he said, let me read it to you again. The reason I brought all that up is because he knows this personally. Every day he's tempted to fret. Where's it going to come from? What are we going to do? But he'd have never even got started. He certainly never made it that far if he'd have worried every day.
2: Amen. So true. That's right. So true.
0: Wouldn't happen. He said, the beginning of anxiety is the end of faith. Now, what do many people think when you say something like that? Can't help it. I try not to. Honestly, I try, but then it just gets so heavy and so overwhelming, and, you know, everybody has down days, and everybody, how you know? You don't know everybody. Besides, what has that got to do with what the Lord said? There's a lot of people ignore Him, too. You don't have to be one of them. I don't have to be one of them. He said the beginning of anxiety is the end of faith. The beginning of true faith is the end of anxiety. Here's the thing you need to decide. Either we can choose not to worry, or we can't. Which one's true? What did the Master say? Keep reading. Shall God not so clothe, not much more you? If he's saying, if he'll feed the birds, a whole lot more he'll feed you.
2: Right.
0: If he'll clothe the hillside, a whole lot more he'll clothe you.
2: Yeah.
0: Somebody said out loud, the birds are going to eat.
3: I am too.
1: Hallelujah.
0: Is that right?
3: Yes.
0: The hillside's going to be clothed.
1: I am too.
0: I am too. And what would strong faith do about this? Absolutely not worry about it at all.
1: Amen.
0: Strong faith is simpler than a lot of people think.
2: Yes.
0: Strong faith, what would strong faith do? Abraham, not being weak in faith, being strong in faith, he was what? Fully? fully persuaded. Well, in this case, you're going to be fully persuaded. I'm going to eat.
1: Right.
0: My kids are going to eat.
2: Yeah.
0: My grandkids are going to eat.
1: Right.
0: My great-grandkids are going to eat.
2: Yeah.
0: We're going to have a place to stay.
1: Yeah.
0: Sometimes people say, people might think, well, oh, Brother Keith, you know what? You must carry a heavy load. You got these two churches and all these bills and all that word supply, and you got to have, you know, all these millions. You must carry a heavy load. No, I don't. No, I don't. No, I don't. Phyllis doesn't. I don't. Our staff don't. Why? We're going to eat.
2: That's right.
0: We're going to eat. Church is going to have plenty.
2: Yes.
0: See, that? There's more than one reason why you hear me say the word supply is and always will be well supplied. I ain't just a talking. Has it been well supplied?
1: Yes.
0: It has been.
1: Yes.
0: But what would get in the way of it?
2: Worry.
0: If I start worrying about it.
2: Yeah. Yes, sir. Right.
0: Come on, can you see this? Yeah. If I start thinking, well, now this is pretty big now. I mean, you back when we first started, it wasn't all that big. But dear me, this is, you know, we're talking about some substantial money now.
2: Yeah.
0: To who?
2: Right. That's right.
0: Substantial to who?
2: Either
0: we're supposed to be doing it or we're not.
1: Right.
0: Either he told us to do it or he didn't.
1: Right.
0: And if he did,
2: he did,
0: tell me what strong faith says. Strong faith is fully persuaded that what he said, what he told us to do, he is well able. This is small change to him. Is that right? He can do this and a whole lot more. Whole lot more.
4: 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That's 417-334-9233. 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

Welcome to Taking Your Place in Christ. I'm Mark Hankins, and today I have a powerful message from the Word of God that I believe will bless you and will encourage you. My favorite scripture is, "Now thanks be unto God, who always causes us to triumph in Christ." And today is a day of triumph. Let's get right into the Word.

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1: He sees me.
2: To cure the first kind of unbelief is simply the teaching of the Word of God, how to receive the Word of God. Amen? Second kind of unbelief, Dad Hagin said, is being unpersuaded to act on the Word of God. Unpersuaded act. In other words, you do believe, but you never reach the point of persuasion to where you act on the Word. That's why it takes longer to receive offerings sometimes. Come on, you're teaching on the Word, teaching on the Word, teaching on the Word. Everybody got, all right, I see that. Hold on to your wallet, Margaret. He's coming after the money. Come on. But while you're teaching, come on, that when you're sowing, you're giving, come on, you're giving according to the harvest you have in mind, the expectation, and you believe God is able to make all grace abound toward you so you have all sufficiency in all things may abound to every good work. Ha, ha, ha. Just laugh for a minute. But it must be translated into action. Y'all still here? Because if you stay in the area of reasoning in your thoughts and you never translate it into acting on the Word of God, not just any kind of act, but acting on the Word of God. Amen? Ha, ha, ha. Go ahead and laugh. Come on. So last night I decided, you know, Trent and I decided we're going to sow a special seed in the offering. We're going to give $10,000. Well, the devil said, well, it's not a good time for that. Not a good time. Y'all still here? Not a good time. Y'all still here? I said, we're just going to do it anyway. We call that grab a corn stalk, swing out over hell, and spit in the devil's eye. Come on. So I sowed the seed. Well, I just started, praise the Lord, hallelujah, the Bible is true. God multiplies my seed sown. Ha, ha, ha, ha. And I got, this morning, Secretary of Commerce said, somebody just sent you $10,000 this morning. I went, ha, ha, ha, ha, ha, ha, ha. And I got news for you, there's more where that came from. Come on, because God gives seed to the sower. So I tell people, you don't give seed to the thinker. You're like, I'm thinking about it. The Lord told me, he said, if you'll get addicted to giving, I'll support your habit. That means the sower is someone who acts on the Word and says, I believe that Word is true, and God will open the windows of heaven, and there's more where this came from, so I'm going to act on the Word, or here's my tithe, or here's my seed. I'm sowing generously, and I'm expecting a harvest. Ha, ha. Go ahead and laugh a minute. So the second kind of unbelief is being what?
3: Unpersuaded.
2: Unpersuaded. That doesn't mean you don't know. You're just unpersuaded to obey or to act on the Word. Now, I was watching this sports program a couple of days ago, ESPN, and so football season's coming back up, and you know, it's just a wonderful time. Lord knows, if you've had to watch the news, what is Donald Trump going to do next? I mean, look, so what's going to happen? And they go over it again and again and again. And then they bring in expert number one and expert number two and let them tell you what they think about it. I don't give a rip what they think about it. Now, finally, football season's back. The Lord has delivered us from the news for at least 6 months. Come on, you can tell people that watch the news too much. When they come to church, they're like, so I was watching ESPN, so they have this special program where they'll take an NFL football player and they'll, you know, tell about his life and how he became a pro, how he did in high school and college. So a couple of days ago, they did one on Randy Moss. Now, if you know anything about Randy Moss, he is a superstar wide receiver for the Minnesota Vikings. Minnesota. Then he ended up at the Patriots, I think. And anyway, just a superstar, actually. I mean, just amazing. Probably one of the best there ever was. And Randy Moss, they said, throughout high school, just a standout throughout high school. Broke every kind of record. He got into a little bit of trouble and got into college, you know, and he had to go to jail or something. Came out of jail. And I just see, you know, how he went back into college and how he made it onto the pros. But they said Randy Moss was so good. Here's what one of his coaches said. Randy Moss was so good. They put their best defensive backs on him and nobody could stop him. So when he made a catch on their best defensive back, actually they said he was so good, the quarterback didn't even have to be that great. Just throw it in the vicinity and Randy will get it. But they said Randy Moss became so good that whenever something special happened, they would tell the person guarding him, they would say, "You just got mossed." You know what that means? That means they changed his name to a verb. They said, anytime your name is changed to a verb, that means you've been doing so good so long, we'll have to just change your name to a verb. So I thought, now in the midst of every situation when you have faith in God and you're facing a challenge or you're facing something that may be a financial issue or a mental issue or something, you just need to look at that situation, bam, hit it with the blood of Jesus, believe and speak and say, "You just got Jesus Christed." I mean, when it looked impossible, your situation just got Jesus Christed, man. In other words, the same life and same power that's in Christ, come on, belongs to you as a believer. And you say, this mountain is fixing to get Jesus Christed. Hallelujah. In other words, when you have faith in God. In other words, God would like to change your name to a verb. My first name is Mark, so I'd say, "We're going to mark that situation." What does that mean? We're going to mark that change into a verb. We're going to mark it. In other words, when I have faith in God, it becomes so personal that mountains have to move when you speak to them. Amen? Can you say amen?
1: Amen.
2: Everybody say,
1: I have.
2: We have. The same.
1: Identical.
2: Spirit of faith. Ha, ha, ha. David had it at 17. Joshua and Caleb had it when they were 80. Spirit of faith simply means this. Three kinds of people. One is pioneers, settlers, and museum keepers. Museum keepers, dust off the memories of the past. Settlers find their comfort zone. Pioneer is one who is constantly pressing for new territory. That's what Paul had. Somebody said, if you're not the lead dog, the scenery never changes. Y'all can think about that later. But listen. I can see some of y'all been looking at that. You're like, in other words, if you get tired of looking at the same scenery, when you have a spirit of faith, come on, mountains are moved. Come on, you can forget the things which are behind. Press for some new territory. That means your best days are still ahead of you. Take the limit off of God. Have faith in God. Believe God. Believe the word of God. And then act on the word. Step out over the aching void. With nothing under your feet but the word of God. Go ahead and laugh for a minute. Ha, ha, ha, ha. Ha, ha, ha. Look at somebody and say, "We're going to change your name to a verb." Stand up on your feet. Praise the Lord. Hallelujah. All right, I told you it's going to be a miracle sermon. Because I'm hungry. Now. And no, I do not want to sing a song right now. Shekinah glory already come down. Now. Amen. Hallelujah. How far away is it? Got two more hours where it comes. All right. Now, when you have a spirit of faith, when you have a spirit of faith, come on, changes your attitude. Yeah. Amen. Yeah. Hallelujah. And then you begin to act on the word. No matter how you feel, you walk by faith. Act like the Bible's true. Act like the unseen is greater than the seen. See, Paul did not just say we don't look at things that are seen. He said we see things that are not seen. Woo, glory to God. Amen. Let's lift our hands up. Father God, we thank you for your word. Thank you for the precious blood of Jesus, that we have faith in God, faith in the word of God, faith in the blood of Jesus. We believe and we speak. We act on the word. And Lord, we thank you that we will maintain that spirit of faith, that we are believers. We're not doubters. We'll not just stay in the realm of the intellectual, but we'll act on the word of God. And mountains are moved. Hallelujah. Mountains are moving. New things are springing forth. We're seeing new scenery, new territory. By the blood of Jesus, we shake off the past. Forget those things which are behind. We have a spirit of faith. We're pressing for new territory. Greatest miracles are still ahead. Greatest blessings are still ahead of us. We press for those things that are ahead. We thank you, Father. We believe and we speak. We act on the word of God. We have an attitude of expectation. Something good is happening right now. Thank you, Lord. Your power is greater than all the power of the enemy. We believe and we'll not be silent. We lift our voice in praise, speaking the word of God. Ha, ha, ha, ha. Come on now. See the mountains moving right now. Come on, you say, your mountain is getting Jesus Christed right now. Hallelujah. You say, that thing is moving out of the way. Woo! Come on, give the Lord a shout. Praise the Lord. Praise the Lord. Everybody say, I have. We have the same identical spirit of faith. We get the same results. Ha, ha, ha, ha. I believe and I speak. I hold fast to my confession of faith. I am a believer. I'm not a doubter. I have an attitude. Come on, have an attitude. I mean, my attitude, spirit of faith, that God is greater. The blood of Jesus is greater. The unseen is greater.
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0: This is the Phyllis Schlafly Report, presenting a daily conservative perspective since 1983, continuing the legacy of Phyllis Schlafly. And now, from the archives of Phyllis Schlafly Eagles, here is Phyllis Schlafly.
1: Reading the news about other countries conducting their elections is usually a depressing experience. Most other countries have many political parties, which means that no party or candidate ever gets a majority. And the wrangling continues as they try to create a coalition government. Then the counting of ballots may go on for days and even weeks. Sometimes countries change their rulers by a military coup against whomever is in power. The United States has had a stable government for two centuries, and every change from one governing gang to another has been peaceful and accepted by the American people. The Founding Fathers created a unique system in the U.S. Constitution called the Electoral College. It is the mirror image of the Great Compromise that created Congress, recognizing both big population states and small states. The Electoral College respects the fact that we...
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3: How would you guys like it if sometime me and Pastor Jerry teach together on a Wednesday? Together.
4: Cool.
3: He does it one verse, and I'll do the next verse.
5: Why not?
3: Why not?
5: Yeah.
3: Mm-hmm. Yes.
5: Let's do it. Two witnesses.
3: Two different perspectives. Mm-hmm. You know who's teaching I really like? I was thinking about this week that I met, well, two guys I really like is... They're passed away is Charles Capps.
5: Yep.
3: He had a unique way. And then Les Feldick. Mm-hmm. Remember Les Feldick? He really emphasized
6: Israel. He's on our radio thing.
3: Yeah. He really emphasized Israel and the importance of us remembering Israel and the nation of Israel and the Jewish people.
5: I thought it was a lot.
3: You know, that Paul, you know, was one of the great influences on the Jewish people because he came from that heritage and background. He came out of it.
5: Hey, Matt, is Les still alive?
3: No.
5: He isn't?
3: I think he passed away.
4: Yeah, he did. He passed.
3: Yeah, a couple years ago.
4: Oh, so did Charles Capps.
3: Yeah.
5: Yeah, but he's on the radio station.
3: Yeah.
5: I keep hearing
3: and
5: him
3: then
5: on there,
3: I,
5: so I think he's alive.
3: I tell you when I want that to start. Is that
5: yeah, I started it.
3: Oh, you already did?
5: You're live.
3: Hello. You guys want to hear a story about Charles Capps?
5: Sure.
3: I think my wife's calling. I think I'll put her on speaker. I'll just have you on speaker, babe.
7: Can you please pray for Nate and I forgot to tell you?
3: Yes, I will. What's his first name? Okay. And he goes surgery tomorrow?
7: Yes.
3: Okay. We'll do that right now, babe. There's a gentleman that we know. Well, we know Neek. She's a part of our family. Her dad is having heart surgery tomorrow morning. Heart surgery. Let's pray for him right now before I forget. Father, we just lift up this man. His name is Mike, Neek's dad. And Lord, I just pray that everything goes well with that heart surgery. No complications. Mercy of God on that operating table.
5: Yeah.
3: In the name of Jesus. And have mercy on him. But Lord, I ask another thing, that you open his heart spiritually.
5: Yes.
3: During this time, that his heart is opened spiritually and that he becomes born again and comes to a knowledge of the truth and comes out of this situation healthy, but spiritually alive and awake in the name of Jesus.
5: Yeah.
3: We pray. Visit him during this time, in Jesus' name.
5: Yeah.
3: Amen.
5: Amen.
3: So you all know Charles Capps, right?
5: Yes.
3: He lived to be the age of 80. Wow. Okay? And he knew this guy's name. His one of his better friends was Happy Caldwell.
7: Yeah.
3: Happy Caldwell. He called Happy Caldwell on a Friday and said, Happy, the Lord just told me that in 2 days I'm going to go be with him and pass on. And it's going to be Sunday morning. I'm going to go be with the Lord. He goes, okay. He goes, the Lord told me I did my time. I finished my work, finished my course. And what do you think happened in 2 days?
6: He
3: passed away on Sunday morning in his sleep.
6: Wow.
3: Just like he told him.
6: Wow.
3: He told him. So that really impressed me because he heard the Lord's voice clearly. You can't tell somebody exactly when you're going to pass away unless you know the Lord's voice. Because the scripture says no man knows the day of his death.
6: That's right.
3: But he knew because he knew the Lord, and the Lord knew him. Amen?
6: Yeah, amen.
3: You know that scripture that says, depart from me, I never knew you, you worker of iniquity. I never knew you. It doesn't say, you never knew me. The Lord said, I never knew you. Well, I got to thinking, well, how can you not know us? You created us, God, in your likeness, in your image. You know every hair on our head. Not so many, but... How can you say, depart from me, I never knew you? Because when you walk with somebody, live and are in love with somebody, you know each other. It's a relationship.
4: Yes.
3: Amen?
4: Yes.
3: You can know about God and say you know God, but does he know you?
4: Right.
3: In other words, are you in communication with him? Are you walking with him? That's why it says, depart from me, I never knew you, because you didn't have the time to spend with me and know me. Therefore, I didn't know you. How many realize it's important to put God one first place or second place in your life?
4: First.
3: God didn't say love the Lord your God second place in your life after you love the things of the world. No, he said love me with all your heart.
6: Yeah.
3: Anyway, we're going to turn to the book. My wife's going to, she's probably rolling her eyes right now. Yes, Diana, I am going to sing. She goes, why do you sing? Well, we're going to sing, and it's going to be in page 90. It's called Give Thanks.
6: Yes.
3: Give.

0: Amen. We give thanks to the Lord in all things.
1: Yeah.
0: You know, one thing, I know the longer that you walk with the Lord, the more decades and years you walk with the Lord, you realize when you're around other Christians, those that are grateful and thankful for salvation and grateful for God's mercy in their life and His grace, they're better to be around those type of people.
1: Amen.
0: You're thankful, you're grateful every day, just for the little things. How many are grateful today that the sky is blue and the grass is green and the flowers are blue? Amen. It was warm out. We were at Walmart earlier. You know how cold Walmart is, especially the grocery store section. Practically got to put on a snowmobile suit. It's really cold. When you walk out, it felt good to walk out of that building today, and it felt warm. I said, thank you, Jesus, for that. That warmth. It's not running to your car because you're freezing cold. Amen. So, I think we'll try one more song here. 128. I might need some help here, Brenda, even though this is a common song. You guys know this one. Turn your eyes upon Jesus. Remember what I shared Sunday morning, the last two Sundays that I preached? I emphasized that we as Christians need to really set our mind and our eyes and our fix on things that are heavenly, not on the earthly things. You know, fix your gaze on Jesus, the author and finisher of your faith, and He's not on earth. He's in heaven. He's at the right hand of the Father, who's on the throne, because He's the King of all kings and the Lord of all lords. But we are to set our mind on things that are not temporary and earthly, but on things that are eternal, right?
1: Right.
0: It's not easy to do. We live in a very materialistic world, and everything is based on what you see with your eyes, the lust of the eyes, the lust of the flesh, and the pride of life. But as Christians, we are to turn our eyes upon Jesus.
1: Yeah.
0: And He is, say this with me, Jesus,
2: Jesus
0: is the Alpha,
2: Alpha
0: and Omega.
2: And Omega.
0: Amen. Amen. Let's sing this together. Turn your eyes upon Jesus.

0: Jesus.
1: Thank you, Lord.
0: I cannot even imagine that day. Can you guys, the day you look right into his eyes, the love that he will have will be overwhelming.
1: Yeah.
0: I remember saying this years ago. I thought, I was contemplating, Lord, what's, it says no eye has seen, no ear has heard, no mind can conceive, no heart has conceived. No one's ever seen what God has in store for those that love him and adore him and follow him and walk with him and keep his commandments. Amen? Yes. No one can comprehend what we are about to see when we get to heaven. And then I thought, but man, when I look into your eyes, the love is going to be overwhelming. We're going to see a lot of beautiful things in heaven. We're going to see colors and hear noises and hear singing and things that we've never seen or can even imagine. But I think what's going to be the greatest thing in heaven is love. The love of God will be so overwhelming. And the love that emulates from Jesus. Because he's the one that laid his life down for us. He did everything for us. Without Jesus, we have nothing.
1: Yeah.
0: Even if you have God the Father, but he didn't send the Son, you'd never see the Father.
2: Right.
0: I'm going to say that again. You have a wonderful Father in heaven who's the creator of all things and created all the stars and the moon and the sun and the galaxies. But if you don't have Jesus, you don't have the Father. Because Jesus said the only way to get to the Father is one way. Mm-hmm. And it's not through Van Gelder bus.
2: No.
0: How do you get to the Father?
2: Through the Son.
0: Through the Son. Through Jesus Christ. Now, why do you want to go to the Father? What's so big? What's the great thing about going to the Father? He's the Father.
2: Yes.
0: And the prodigal son, the son came back because he wanted to see who?
2: Father.
0: The Father. Father. And the Father, did he welcome him back?
2: Yes,
0: yes he did.
2: Yes.
0: Did he deserve it?
2: Yes.
0: No, but God's grace and mercy says that I see you the way you are because I see Jesus in you.
2: Yes.
0: And the blood covers you. And washes you. Look, even if they're looking on the camera there. That right there, what color is that? Not this, this.
2: White.
0: That's how clean our sin is before the Father. Not because of our goodness. Not because we go to church on Wednesday. You go to read your Bible or go to church every Sunday. Your blood, your sin is white because of the blood of the Lamb. The blood of Jesus. Amen. Hallelujah.
1: Yeah.
0: How many brought your Bibles? Wow. How many of you watching me right now have a Bible? If you do, open it. If you open your Bibles, we're going to go to 2 Corinthians chapter 5. We're going to stay right here tonight. 2 Corinthians chapter 5. Who wrote this book? Does anybody know who wrote 2 Corinthians?
2: Paul.
0: Under the unction of what? Head knowledge? PhD, a master's in theology. How did Paul write it? Unction of the Holy Spirit. The scriptures are quick and powerful and sharper than any two-edged sword. Can I hear an amen?
2: Amen.
0: And it's written, God's word is written by earthly men or holy men?
2: Holy
0: men who were inspired by the Holy Spirit. And the Holy Spirit teaches us all things. And he was teaching through Paul, and he had Paul write this down. 2 Corinthians 5, starting in verse 1. For we know that if our earthly house, which is our physical body, this tent, is destroyed. Say this with me. Big deal. Say that with me. Big deal. Your earthly body and your tent is going to be destroyed. Amen? 2 Corinthians chapter 5. 2 Corinthians 5, start in verse 1, right at the beginning, you guys. And I asked a pastor friend of mine, Pastor Jerry, I asked another pastor one time, because nowadays, what do most people do when somebody passes away? Do they bury them and put them in a casket, or do they cremate?
3: Cremation.
0: What's the majority?
2: Cremation.
0: Why is that?
2: Cheaper.
0: Less expensive. So I asked a pastor friend, I said, what do you think of this? And I was astounded at the thing I heard. Well, Matt, you came from dust, I came from dust of the earth, and you're going to return to dust. What happens when somebody's cremated? They're made into dust, right? Ashes, dust. You came from dust, and you're going to return to dust. And then, I'm not for sure. I don't want to say this is an absolute, but if I remember my correctly, I think it was Pastor Jack Hayford. He passed away, but he had a wonderful church in California. I'm pretty sure he's the one that said, concerning this, he said, well, you think it's real hard for God who created your DNA to put all your DNA back together? You think that? Are you kidding me? He's a God that created the galaxies. He keeps the moon and the sun where they are. He keeps the earth rotating. You don't think God can take a person that's been cremated and put them exactly back the way they were? Absolutely. Why is that? Because he's God and we're not. He's creator. He creates all things. Anyway, that was just a side note. For we know that our earthly house, this tent, is destroyed. We have a building from where? From God. Because it talks about in this chapter, we're going to read it later, but we get a new heart, a new spirit, and we become what? Religious? How do we get a new heart, a new spirit? Being religious and being good? Nope. By being born again. Say this with me. Being born again,
3: being born again.
0: Is simply being born from above.
3: Born from above.
0: You're born again. Have a building from God, a house not made with hands, eternal in the heavens. Aren't you glad that one day, if you're a believer, look at me now, if you're a believer and those listening, you will have eternal life through Jesus Christ. He came that you might have life and have it more abundantly, but also he who is the way, the truth, and the life, he came to give you and I eternal life so that we can live eternally with God. That's the free gift of eternal life. Eternal in the heavens. Verse 2, for in this we groan. What's this mean? What does he mean, in this we groan? What do you think Paul means for in this we groan? In groan. What are we talking about? In what? In your body. Look at me, you guys. I'm 61. I'm fit. I look fit, right?
3: Yeah.
0: Now watch. When I go like that, oh, you have no idea how much my back hurts. That's what Paul's talking about. In this tent, this earthly tent, if I go like this, oh, it hurts right there. That's what he's talking about. In this earthly tent, we're going to groan. You're going to have aches and pains. You're going to have soreness. You're going to have whatever going on where? In your mortal body. But you know what? One day we're not going to have it anymore. We're going to have a new body. We're going to have a new mind. Everything's going to be brand new. Wow. Can you imagine? It's not definite in the scripture. Nobody knows. If you hear somebody that says, oh, it's going to be the... No, it's speculation. I don't care who the pastor is, who the preacher is. I don't know the verse. Maybe I'm mistaken, but they always say, well, how old will we be when we have that new body? How old will we be in heaven for eternity? And most pastors and preachers say, usually in your late 20s to early 30s, in your, say this with me, prime. When you're in your prime. But up there, it's not based on looks. Here on earth, everything is looks and wealth and money and things that are what? Temporary. Amen. How many of you look the same as you did when you were in your 20s? Not one of us. Marshall raised his hand. Say this with me. Repaint. Say repaint. You thinner. Repaint you thinner. You don't look the same, Marshall, as you did. So most people speculate that it'll be, haven't you heard that, Pastor Jerry? Late 20s, 30-ish. That's probably what. And I'm a firm believer in this. Now, how many Christians are on earth right now, do you think? Believers, true believers. Millions. There's probably a few million. And how many have passed away in all the centuries past? A lot of Christians are with the Lord. They already passed away. I firmly believe we are one in Christ. We are one in God, one mind, one spirit in heaven. I firmly believe that people that you and I have never met back in the 1500s, 1600s, 1300s, that are believers, you and I are going to know them just like the back of our hand. As soon as we're in heaven, we're going to know each other. I believe we're going to have that knowledge. That we're going to, it's going to be, what's the right word? When you have that close-knit, intimate family, you just know each other. I think it's going to be like that in heaven. We're all going to know each other. There's going to be so much great love for each other. No judgment, no criticism, no envy, no jealousy, no criticism, no backstabbing, no gossiping in heaven, no jealousy in heaven,
4: no
0: greed,
4: no unforgiveness,
0: no unforgiveness, no resentment, no bitterness, no hate, no anger. Oh my goodness, we're going to love each other like you would not believe. And no lust. There'll be none of that. And look, and don't forget this one. There'll be none of this in heaven. I'm talking about with other believers in heaven. No selfishness. Not one bit of selfishness or self-centeredness in heaven. None. Zero. We are going to have great love for each other in heaven and love for God and love for Jesus. And I'm telling you what, no wonder Jesus emphasized, go and preach the gospel so that others can experience what you're about to experience for eternity. Because the other way to go to hell for eternity is complete opposite. Listen to what I'm about to say. You've heard Pastor Jerry say this. And what he said and what I'm about to say is the absolute truth. Absolute truth. Based not on our theology or our head knowledge, but based out of what? The Bible. The Bible says that those that go to hell for eternity is complete torment. Day and night. The worm never dies. There'll be weeping and gnashing of teeth. They'll be just excruciated, tormented day and night. Why? For one, they rejected God and God isn't there anymore. God's not going to be there. I'm telling you. They're not going to feel his love, his peace, his grace, his mercy. Zero. Zero, zero. So it'll be torment day and night, weeping and gnashing of teeth for those that go to hell and reject Jesus Christ. And that's the only sin that sends anybody to hell. It's not anything that you think. It's rejecting what Jesus did for you. Because he did everything for them. And then they rejected him. So there'll be weeping, gnashing of teeth. And there'll be torment day and night. And listen, the worm never dies. Because they sin the sin of death. But get this, what I just talked about in heaven with all the believers, that great love we're going to have and know each other by the millions, in hell, you're alone. You are by yourself. That's the torment. The torment, and the demons will be tormenting them who are in hell for eternity. They'll be tormenting them day and night constantly. And probably, more than likely, in a little black, tiny cell for eternity because they didn't receive Christ as their Savior. No wonder Jesus said, go, go, go, go and preach the gospel. Go tell them the good news of my and what I've done for them, that I died for them and rose again for them so that they can have eternal life. It's a free gift. My goodness, I don't have to earn it. I already paid everything. No wonder he said it's finished at the cross. It's the sin of rejecting Jesus while they'll be tormented. So that should break our heart.
4: Yes.
0: To think of anybody that you know right now on this earth that's alive with blood flowing in their vein, you should be pleading with God that they will come to a knowledge of the truth, be saved, that their name somehow, some way is written in the book of life before they breathe their last breath, that they don't die and go to where that place is of torment. Because you don't get a second chance. That's the problem. You don't get another way. Think of all those people that are very wealthy right now, that are attractive, wealthy, and famous. Their health is going to be 10 times worse because they had everything that they wanted in life. They had the red carpet rolled out before them. They didn't hardly have to do anything, and everything was practically given to a lot of people that have died already that were famous and wealthy and well-known, and they had the world by the tail, but in reality, listen, the world had them by the tail. They thought they had the world by the tail. No, the world had them by the tail. Right tail flipping them right where torment for all of eternity. Because they were deceived and they bought the lie that this life is about temporary things. It's about what you have, what you look like, what you own, what your accumulation of wealth is. That's all temporary.
4: Yes.
0: And Paul right here, he's talking about our earthly house, this tent, is going to be destroyed. But we have a building from God that is made with not with hands, but eternal in the heavens. For in this we groan earnestly, desiring to be clothed with our habitation, which is from heaven. In other words, Paul is saying this, we groan earnestly. I can't wait. You should be saying this.

0: beautiful spirit is the one that lives in you, the hope of glory. Amen?
1: Yes.
0: Is that, I know Pastor Jerry knows this verse. I don't mean to get sidetracked, but let's look real quick. I believe it's Galatians. I hope. Or nope, I think it might be. Yep, it is. I'm glad I was going to say Galatians, but it's Colossians 1:27. Turn real quick with me there. Colossians 1:27. To them, God willed to make known what are the riches of the glory of this mystery among the Gentiles, which is Christ in you, the hope of glory. The mystery which has been hidden from ages, from generations, but has now been revealed to his saints. To them, God willed to make known what are the riches of the glory of this mystery among the Gentiles, which is Christ in you. That's a mystery that's been revealed. That no, all the prophets and those that prophesied of Jesus coming, remember on Sunday I talked about some of the prophecies hundreds of years before Jesus' birth, being born of a virgin, coming, and he was going to be slaughtered, and he was going to, you know, have stripes on his back and bruises and wounds for our sins and transgressions. All those prophecies that were given hundreds of years prior. Well, now Paul is saying there in Colossians, the mystery's been revealed. Not only do we talk about what is coming, he already came and he died and rose again. Now he says this, I knock on the door of your heart. Every human being, I'm knocking on the door of your heart because I love you and I created you and I want you to be with me. I'm knocking. And anyone who opens their heart to me and invites me in, he will not reject. But you have to open the door of your heart. Amen? He's a gentleman. He's a gentleman. He will not force himself on nobody. He has given every human being a will to choose or reject him. So he's knocking because he doesn't want anybody to perish. When you don't think God is reaching somebody because they're so deep and dark into sin, trust me, the Lord has been trying to get through to them. Yes. Otherwise, God is saying that it's not true. Well, it is true what he said. I am knocking on their heart. And if they will open up, I will come and live inside of them.
1: Yes.
0: And if they invite me in, I will come. He will not reject anybody that way, but they have to invite. God, we are, God, we don't seek after God. God seeks after us. Amen? Notice the scripture didn't say to anyone who comes and knocks on the door of heaven, I'll open the door. No, he's knocking on your door. He's knocking on your house. Hello? I'm wanting to come in. I want to live inside of you. I created you. And not only that, I want you to have me inside of you so that you can be with me for all of eternity. Because it breaks my heart to see you go to hell for eternity. Because you're my creation. I love you. Me and Diana know of a little, and you know, you pray for her too, Renee. A little 20-month-old little girl, a little Hispanic girl passed away. 20 months. She only lived less than 2 years. Now you don't think the Lord didn't just instantly receive her into heaven? Absolutely. We don't know the accountable age. It's probably different for everybody, I'm guessing. I'm guessing it is a little bit different. It might be, for some, it might be a five-year-old. God might say, well, another person, they're a little bit slower, or their comprehension might be a little different. It might be seven or eight. You know, only God is the judge of that. Amen? We like to think we are sometimes, don't we? You worry about your own soul. You work out whose salvation with fear and trembling. Whose salvation do you work out? Your neighbors, your spouses, your friend, your coworker? Whose salvation do you work out? You work your own salvation with fear and trembling. Amen. Back to Corinthians. For we earnestly strive to be clothed with this habitation which is from heaven. If indeed, having been clothed, we shall not be found naked. For we who are in this tent groan. What's he talking about, groaning? You should want to leave earth, which is not your home. Say this with me. I am not home.

0: is not your home. You're an alien. You're a pilgrim. You are, say this with me, passing through. You're passing through. This is not your home. This is a temporary place. And we should be groaning and looking forward to the return of Christ. Say this with me, Maranatha.
1: Maranatha.
0: Maranatha.
1: Come quickly,
0: Lord Jesus. Maranatha, Maranatha. Come quickly, Lord Jesus. You as a believer and me as a believer, we should want his return to come quickly. Why? This isn't your home. Earth isn't your place to live for eternity. You should want to be where he is. Amen? How many of you would like to live where there's no more pain, sickness, sorrow, or death? No disease. No worry, no fears, no anxiety. Never, not nothing. I'd rather be there than here, wouldn't you?
2: Oh, what a day that will be.
0: What a day that will be. Amen. And be saved,

0: Because he lives, we can face tomorrow. Amen. And man,
1: but
0: he's...
1: Matthew, it's because our body's limited. We're limited in this body, right?
0: Yes, yes we are. We're very
1: and
0: limited.
1: As the older we get, the more limitation we have.
0: Right.
1: Right.
0: How many of you, if you're over 40, 50, you're in your 60s or wherever, anybody listening to, you have to realize, don't say you don't. I'm 61, I realize, Diane, I know you're listening, you're probably, she's probably saying, yeah, it's definitely true. Your memory is not the same. You think it might be, but your cognitive health does not go this way, it goes this way a little bit. Amen? I've known a lot of godly people, and some of the pastor friends I've had, their cognitive, it doesn't go this way, it kind of goes a little bit that way. I don't have as sharp as a memory as I did when I was in my 20s and 30s. I don't use Prevagen. Why do you think I don't use Prevagen? Hello, $60 a bottle? Are you kidding me? I mean, I could see $59.
2: Have
0: it worked?
3: It
0: costs
3: more than that.
0: Might be more than that. Yeah, but I'm just saying. The point is, don't focus on this earth being such a place where you never want to leave. You should want to say bye-bye. Does that mean that you want to be depressed and suicidal? Absolutely not. And does that mean you also that you don't want to live every day with joy and gladness and fulfillment? No, absolutely not. But realize spiritually, before I know it, I'm in glory. I'm going to be with the Lord. This place isn't my home. I mean, I don't like winter. Because you don't have the green grass, you don't have the trees full of bloom, you don't have beautiful flowers, you don't have the beauty of it. It's all brown and death, kind of like everything's gone. In heaven, it's going to be glorious. Amen?
1: Yes.
0: Amen. So Paul's saying this right here, that we should be groaning, for our habitation is from heaven, if indeed having been clothed. For we who are in this tent groan, being burdened, not because we want to be unclothed, but further clothed, that, look at that, mortality may be swallowed up by life. You're an immortal being. All these Marvel movies is all about being immortal. Being some powerful force that... I'm an immortal being. I'm one of the Marvel characters that I live for. And they're basically what Hollywood is saying is deep down, everybody wants to be an immortal. Mm-hmm. Not a mortal, an immortal. Mm-hmm. Everybody wants to live forever. But not everybody wants to leave their sin and give their life to Jesus so you can be immortal. Ooh, man, what I just said is true. Not everybody wants to leave their life of sin and let that morality go, that immorality, that selfishness and pride and the ways of the world go so that you can become immortal and live forever with God. That's what he created us to be. Was with him forever. Say this with me. God in heaven,
4: amen,
0: definitely,
4: definitely
0: wants
4: a big family.
0: The bigger, the better. How do I know that? How do I know that? Go to the book of Genesis. What did Jesus say? What did Jesus say? Well, he actually did say, but God said this, go and multiply. Multiply. So 7 times 7 is what? 14? That's addition. That's adding. God didn't say go and add. He said multiply the earth. 7 times 7 is 49. 7 plus 7 is 14. Big difference. When God said multiply, he said go and put a bunch of people on the earth that I created so that I can have a big family. Because I love my creation. He loves people. God loves what he created. And he wants more and more and more. And people are going to, sometimes people will say, well, heaven's going to be too crowded. We won't have no room up there. That's the biggest lie I've ever heard. I can't remember how many millions of people you could put in the entire state of Florida and there's still plenty of room. Millions. There's not millions of people that live in Florida, not tens of millions. I think there's 40 million in California. That's, but if you take 100 to 200 million in Florida, it's still enough room for people to live. And you think heaven's going to be bigger than Florida? Yes. That's a lie. God wants not a few thousand in heaven. God wants millions in heaven. Millions and millions and millions, because he loves mankind. He loves what he created. Every single little child that's ever been born or will be born, whether out of wedlock, whether raped, incest, God absolutely loves that little child beyond comprehension, more than you can even imagine. That doesn't mean the mother and the father love that child the way they should. Do you realize how much child abuse there is? It's ridiculous, the abuse that kids have nowadays. The abuse is just, it's been going on for decades. Decades and decades. It's just, it's got to break the heart of God. He sees everything. Anyway, for we have this tent and we groan, being burdened, not because we want to be unclothed, but further clothed, that mortality, may be swallowed up by life. Now he, the capital letter he who has prepared us for this very thing is who?
3: God,
0: it says, verse 5. He's prepared what? This eternal clothing that we're going to have, this new tent, is God, who also has given us the Spirit as a what? Guarantee. Say this with me, down payment. Down payment. He's given the down payment of the Holy Spirit. Now, the Holy Spirit, is the Holy Spirit just an energy and a force that Jehovah's Witnesses say?
1: No.
0: Is the Holy Spirit a person?
1: Yes.
0: Yes, he is a person. The Holy Spirit is a person. And if you're a born-again Christian, not Mormon, not Buddhist, not believing in Allah, you're a born-again Christian, a follower, a disciple of who? The Lord Jesus Christ. Where does the Holy Spirit reside if you're a true Christian? He lives inside of you. Christ is in you, the hope of glory, and where Christ is, the Holy Spirit is. The Father, the Son, and the Holy Spirit are one. They're the same. Rain, snow, and sleet is all water. It's just different forms. Rain, snow, and sleet is all water. It's different forms. God, the Holy Spirit is inside of you. Jesus lives inside of you. So we have this guarantee on the inside of us. You will, John said that you will know, that you might know you have eternal life. Say this with me. I don't want to hope I'm saved. I want to know I'm saved. You don't hope you're saved. You should know if you're saved. Well, somebody says to you this, brother so-and-so or sister so-and-so, and they come up to you and they say, now how do you know you're saved? How do you know you are? How can you prove? How do you know? That's very simple. I know because it's not based on what I do or what I've done. My faith is in the one that died for me, and I asked him to come and live in me and forgive me and to cleanse me of all my sin, and he lives inside of me. Well, how do you know that? It's a witness inside of me. It's something deep down in your spirit that tells you you're a child of God. Amen?
3: Yes.
0: Does that mean you're perfect? Nope. You're going to fall short. You're going to sin. You're going to stumble. You're going to do wrong. More than right sometimes. But that doesn't mean you're an unbeliever. You just ask God to forgive you. And remember what I said in a testimony a long time ago. Back in the 90s, I had this guy from Europe. He was 91 years old, and he was an atheist. And I was in his living room. And I've shared this before. I'll share it again. And I couldn't get anywhere with him with the gospel. His wall was up. Nope, don't believe it. He was just one of these tough-looking, stout European-type guys. And he just, nope, I don't believe it. I believe it's all baloney. All that Bible stuff and all that. And I couldn't get anywhere with him, witnessing to him, trying to get him to give his life to Christ. So I got frustrated, and I said, well, I got to get going. And then I walked outside of his house, the side door, and by his driveway, and it was a day like this, a little warmer, and the wind was blowing pretty good, and I, that's back when I had a little hair, and I stepped out, and my hair was blowing in the wind, and I said his name, and I said, "Do you feel that wind?" He goes, "Of course I feel that wind." I go, "Boy, it feels good, don't?" He goes, "Yeah, it feels nice." And I go, "Well, how do you know there's wind?" And he goes, "What do you mean, how do I know?" I said, "Well, how do you know?" He goes, "Because I can feel it." And I said, "That's how I know there's a God. I don't see the wind, but I have never seen God, but he lives inside of me. And I know that he's real because I can feel him inside of me. Just like you feel the wind and you can't see the wind, I've never seen God, but I believe he lives inside of me. Because it's a witness inside of me." And I walked away. That was all I did. I knew that that's all he needed. And I pray that that man went inside and said, "That's very true." And I hope and pray he gave his life to Jesus. You want to know why I hoped? Because he was older. He was in his 90s. And I went back a year later. I was in that area and I walked up and somebody else was around that neighborhood. I said, "That guy still lives?" "No, he passed away about a year ago." About the time I was witnessing to him. They said, "No, he passed away." And I hope and pray one day I see that man in heaven.
1: Amen.
0: Now remember what I said earlier tonight. I believe we're going to know everybody. It's not going to be, "What? Do you look familiar?" No, it's going to be, "I'm going to say his name. He's going to know my name. We're going to be able to remember the day in the 1990s I was at his house." And he's going to say, "I remember you because you shared the gospel with me." Now, I'm not saying he did give his life to the Lord, but I hope and pray that day comes. Amen. Now, there is a 91-year-old lady from Rockford I know is going to be in heaven. Because when I had a juice route back in the 80s, remember home juice? Remember? You used to have the glass bottles, and I would drop them off at people's house, and they had their little basket, their little silver thing, and I'd put them in there, put the milk in there, the orange juice, leave it on the thing. But I would also go to people's apartments, the high-rises in Rockford. This is back in 89, 90. And they would order, because they couldn't go to the grocery store. And there was a 91-year-old lady at one of the high-rises, that's just before you go over, what's that bridge over the river?
1: Whitman.
0: What, that little high-rise there, the apartments?
1: Yeah.
0: She lived in that apartment. And I would witness to her over and over, and then finally one day I'm sitting in the apartment, and I said, "Would you like to give your life to Jesus? Would you like to be saved?" And she said, "Yes." I said, "I want to pray with you. Are you afraid to die?" "Yes, I am afraid, man. I am afraid to die." I said, "You don't have to be afraid to die. Jesus paid a price for you. You got to invite him in. He loves you and gave his life for you." And I shared the gospel with her, prayed with her in her apartment. That 91-year-old lady gave her life to Jesus. And on another route, the same route I had, but in a different area, she lived off of 11th Street going north before Charles Street. To the right, it would be to the east, and a house back in there off of 11th Street. And I would deliver to her house. I'd knock on her door, and I would deliver. And she had a little bench thing in her front door. You know, you walk in the front door, and there's a little bench. And we'd sit there and chit-chat. I'd go once a week, and we'd talk. And I would share about the Lord with her. And she was a Lutheran. And then one day, I'm sitting on the bench with her, and she was 88. And I said, "Would you like to make sure you're going to heaven instead of just hoping?" She goes, "Yeah, I would like to know." I said, "Well, this is how you know." And I shared the gospel with her. I said, "Do you want to pray right now and ask Jesus into your heart?" She said, "Yes." So we prayed right there on that bench in her house. And she gave her life to Jesus, that 88-year-old. So the 91-year-old and the 88-year-old, I know I'm going to see in heaven. Because Jesus said, if you open up the door and ask me to come and live inside of you, he's not going to reject. He's going to come in and live inside of them. Amen?
3: Amen.
0: Did Jesus die for the righteous or the unrighteous? The sinless or the sinner?
1: The sinner.
0: The sinner. Christ in you, the hope of glory. While you and I were yet sinners, Christ died for us. God's love compels us to be reconciled to God. Why? So that we don't go to hell. So that we go to heaven and have eternal life. That's the truth. God's love compels us. And God was in Christ reconciling the world to himself. God, the Father, was in Jesus on the earth compelling men to be reconciled to him, the Father, so that they can be with him forever. Because of what? L-O-V-E. Because of love. God's love for mankind. Amen. Aren't you glad Jesus came?
1: Yes.
0: Hallelujah. Because he lives, you can do what? Face tomorrow. Now, why doesn't the song say, because he lives, I thank God for yesterday? No. Because he lives, I can face tomorrow. Because yesterday, can you get yesterday back?
5: No.
0: No? What was yesterday? April
1: 21st.
0: Today's the 22nd, right? Yeah. Are you ever going to get April 21st, 2026 back? Ever? No. Can you go back and get it?
1: No.
0: No, it's already done. You'll never get that day back. Ever. It's history. His story. You can't get it back. And you don't know what next week will be. You don't know if you're going to even be here in 2027 or 2028. So you live for today. You live for Jesus today. Amen? Because you don't know what's going to happen tomorrow, but you can't get yesterday back. So you don't live in the past. You say, today I take my stand in Christ, which is in grace and mercy, and I'm going to live my life for him today. Today, I can't get my yesterdays back. They're gone. My mistakes, my failures, my foolishness, whatever you did, you can't get it back. Your regrets, you can't get them back. You never will. So you let it go. Forget those things and let it go. Let it go, and then you say, you know what? Today is the day the Lord has made. I'm going to live my life today for God. And tomorrow comes, you do the same thing, and you live for him the next day, and the next day, and the next day. You keep following Christ. Amen?
6: Amen.
0: Amen. Is it easy? No, I always say it's not easy. Otherwise, Jesus would have said in Matthew chapter 7, he would have said, broad and wide is the way to eternal life, and many find it if they want pleasure and fun and sin, because I'll forgive them. That's no big deal. No, he didn't say that. He said, narrow is the way that leads to eternal life, and few find it. And the narrow path, the narrow way leads to a narrow gate. How many want to enter the gates of heaven? You want to go in the gate. You want to get in the gate. And you don't get it by works of righteousness, lest you boast and are arrogant about it. You do it by God's grace and mercy. Amen? With fear of God in your heart and your spirit, right? And you got to hate evil in your heart. You got to hate the world and hate evil in your heart. That's called understanding. Say, in all my getting, say it with me, in all my getting, I must get understanding. Which is the hatred of evil. You hate evil. You abhor it. You abhor all evil. And say, God, keep me from the evil one. Because he wants to steal, kill, and destroy you in any way he can. So you constantly have to say, God, keep me from the evil one. Keep me from all evil. Because this world is full of it.
1: Yes.
0: Amen. I know I think differently. I kind of think strange maybe a little bit. But I'm coming to church tonight, and I go past the church here, and I'm turning on Pelly Road here, and I seen two cars on Pelly Road. And as soon as I looked at both of the people in the cars, I thought, what are the chances of them being born again? The farthest thing from their mind is going to church or eternity, more than likely. I'm just saying more than likely. I mean, and it just... Imagine the thousands just in Rockford area that the farthest thing from their mind is eternity and Jesus Christ and what he did for them. Their mind is on what? The things of this earth. Temporary things.
1: Yes.
0: But you and I can be a light in the darkness. We can be witnesses and ambassadors for Christ so that they can bring you your life should bring others to Christ. What the way you and I live should at least bring somebody to the knowledge of the truth, because they see Christ in you.
1: Yes.
0: They see your mercy. They see your kindness. They see your patience. They see your goodness. They see your faithfulness. They see your mercy, how merciful you are, how compassionate you are. they see how slow to anger you are, or they just see Christ in you, that something compels them. What is it? Something's different about you. Well, you should be different. You're a peculiar person because you belong to who? The Lord. Amen. Father, right now, I just pray that each one of us will be a witness, an ambassador, and a light in this dark world, God. That at least one will come to Christ before they die because of our life. May our lives touch the lives of other people on this earth for eternity. That's what we pray, Father. And we know that this earthly tent, this body is temporary. But Lord, we want to thank you for the eternal tent, the immortality that we have, the immortality that we shall live forever because Christ is in us. And Christ shall live forever. And we shall be with the Lord forever and ever and ever for all of eternity because of God's mercy through Jesus Christ. Hallelujah. Amen and amen. If you're listening on the radio or the internet and you have not given your life to Jesus, I want to plead with you and implore you to get your heart right with God. To do what you need to do to get your heart right with the living God. Don't put it off another day. Today is the day for salvation. Now is the appointed time. You may not have tomorrow. There's no guarantee. Do you realize how many people are going to die between tonight is almost 7 o'clock. In 24 hours from now, listen, in 24 hours from now, around the entire earth, on average, more than 200,000 people will pass away on earth in the next 24 hours. That's on the average how many people die every 24 hours. 200,000 people on the earth will die before tomorrow night. That's a lot of people. Times 7 days is how many people? 200,000 times seven. It's a lot.
1: It's a lot.
0: A lot of people. Times 4 weeks a month. Times 12 months. In a year from now, millions will leave this earth. And most of them will leave without Christ in their heart. How do I know that? You're judging people, Matt. How do you know? You're not the judge. You're not God. No, I'm not. I'm not the judge. But I know what the Bible says. Jesus said, many are called, but few are chosen. The way to eternal life, very few find it. Why? Because you have to take up your cross and follow Jesus daily, not when you feel like it.
5: 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Dear Heavenly Father, I'm a sinner and lost, but I believe that the Lord Jesus Christ died on the cross for me, and that He rose from the dead on the third day, and right now, I receive the Lord Jesus Christ as my personal Savior and Lord. 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
6: 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Since Adam's abduction, his family has received no word on his condition. 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Adam's father struggles with guilt and carries the weight of knowing that his own ministry led to his son's abduction. 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
11: Hi, I'm Pastor Keith Manley with today's reflection of grace. Jesus Christ came not to be served, but to serve. And he calls us to follow his example. In Mark 10, verse 45, he says, "The Son of Man did not come to be served, but to serve." Friend, service is a powerful expression of love. It's a tangible way to share God's grace with other people. Whether it's volunteering, offering a listening ear, or simply caring for a neighbor, every act of service has eternal value. Today, consider one practical way that you can serve someone in your community. Remember that no act is too small. Each one reflects the heart of God.
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13: There are three things these people experienced of the things of God. That of being enlightened by God, that of having tasted the heavenly gift and the good word of God, and even the power of the age to come, and furthermore, of being partakers of the Holy Spirit.
14: Being partakers. Partakers involves the concept of a partnership. In fact, that is the Greek root of the word, being in a partnership. And some partnerships can make us or break us. When you go into a business partnership, you risk losing everything should it go sour. But you also stand to gain a lot if it goes well. We need to take partnerships very seriously. And even when we go into business partnerships, the question for the Christian arises, do we go into a business partnership with an unbeliever? The verse that often comes up is from 2 Corinthians 6:14, which tells us not to be yoked with unbelievers. Could the motivation, the goals, and the methods of the unbeliever be the same as the believer? Is our love for money greater than our desire to honor the Lord? We cannot partner with the world and at the same time partner with the Holy Spirit. But isn't it amazing that Messiah would want to partner with us? His resources are mine and my resources are his. While he accepts my weaknesses and builds me up in this partnership, I receive his power and I'm sanctified by it. This partnership is quite unique though. Messiah invested all into it. He died for it and he daily is carrying me through it. My responsibility in this partnership is to listen to his advice, to stay close to him, to think as he does and make the transactions as he would. I am his business representative in this world and I want to make this partnership work to the fullest. We will not be swallowed up by any worldly company. In fact, we need to do a divine demerging when it comes to the way the world does business. We do a demerging that we might separate ourselves from worldly ways, that we might have our alliance, collaboration, and intimacy with the one who bought us and brought us into this business. Welcome to Shalom Ariel. Welcome to our continuing study in the book of Hebrews with Messianic leader Jacques Isaac Gabizon. Be blessed as you listen in, and Shalom.
13: For instance, did you ever ask yourself, how did Jesus come to know all that he knew even from the age of 12, when he was discussing theology in the midst of the teachers at the temple? How did he come to be a mature sheep himself? I just want to tell you that he had to learn all of this, and he couldn't get all this knowledge from the school system in Nazareth or from the synagogues. So how did he do it? You know, Luke tells us that he had to undergo all that a young child needed to. Right? Even though he's God, he didn't use his divinity. He had to go everything he went through. In Luke 2:52, he says, "And Jesus increased in wisdom, stature, and in favor with God and with men." See that he increased in wisdom and in favor with God, that is mentally and spiritually. Have you ever asked yourself how he did this? You know, Isaiah tells us. Isaiah 50 tells us, you know, Isaiah 40 to 53 speaks of the Messiah, his life, his ministry. In Isaiah 50 verse 4, he spoke about how he grew spiritually. And this is what we should see. We should copy even. Verse 4, he says, "The Lord God has given me the tongue of the learned, that I should know how to speak a word in season to him who is weary. He awakens me morning by morning. He awakens my ear to hear as the learned. The Lord God has opened my ear, and I was not rebellious, nor did I turn away. The Messiah tells us that God has given him the tongue of the learned, but how? This is when he awakens him morning by morning. He awakens my ear to hear as the learned. He says, morning by morning, the Messiah was in communication with God the Father, perhaps through prayer or through the study of the Word, and through the Spirit, Yeshua grew spiritually. This is how he did it. Here is a pattern to follow to get to maturity. Morning by morning and reading the Word of God and prayer, this is how God spoke to believers throughout history as well. Their biographies tell us. And in the Bible, men of God knew about this precious time. David, in Psalm 5, he says, my voice shall hear in the morning. Or Lord, in the morning I will direct it to you and I will look up. That was a king, a rich king. Perhaps you prefer another time of the day, let it be. But there should be one time of the day when Yeshua says, you know what? This is in Matthew 6:6. But you, when you pray, go in your room, and when you have shut the door, pray to your Father who is in the secret place, and your Father who sees in secret will reward you openly. You know what he's saying here? He says, I want to have a personal relationship with you, right? You have to take that time, go to your room, close the door, and speak to him. He's there. He's waiting for you. This is the key to maturity. Stay close to God. Do you know how to keep a broken vessel full? By keeping the faucet turned on. This is how it is, right? We are not perfect. And the only way to stay in tune with the Spirit is to listen to him morning by morning and also throughout the day. Even more, consider the difference between a strong and a weak cup of tea. The same ingredients, you have water and tea, are used for both. The difference is that the strong cup of tea results from the tea leaves' immersion in the water longer, allowing the water more time to get into the tea and the tea into the water. The longer the steeping process, the stronger the cup of tea. In the same way, the length of time we spend in God's Word and in prayer determines how deeply we get into it and how deeply or greatly we'll get blessed. Now, this is where we come to the heart of the argument, verses 4 to 6. 4 to 6. Yesterday afternoon, I spoke to my son Michael, who's finishing his THM at Dallas this year. And he knows that I prepare my sermons on Friday. And he says, Dad, what are you teaching on? I said, Hebrews 6, 4 to 6. There was a moment of silence. He says, Dad, I'm going to pray for you. Okay, let's read verses 4 to 6, and we will first concentrate on the argument. Let's go. Well, we'll concentrate especially on 4 to 5 first, but let's read 4 to 6. He says, for it is impossible for those who were once enlightened and have tasted the heavenly gift and have become partakers of the Holy Spirit and have tasted the good word of God and the power of the age to come and then have fallen away, it is impossible to reunite them to repentance, since they again crucify to themselves the Son of God and put him to open shame.

0: Who is the writer speaking to? To believers or unbelievers? I believe that all the elements found here in verses 4 to 5 constitute the starting point leading to salvation. These elements are the offer. You will find them present with a believer before he comes to be saved, and you find them present with the non-believers before they refuse. There are three things these people experienced of the things of God. That of being enlightened by God, that of having tasted the heavenly gift and the good word of God, and even the power of the age to come, and furthermore, of being partakers of the Holy Spirit. That sounds, again, so much like what a believer goes through in his first stages of spiritual life. And all of this also sounds so much like what a non-believer goes through before he says, no, I don't want it. In the expression, have once been enlightened, we can see the message of salvation which leads some to eternal salvation again and some to refuse it. Some see it as full salvation, however, it is better to see it as marking a point of the offer of salvation since most will refuse it. How can we be sure of what we're saying? First, the word enlightened. It is used elsewhere in Hebrews 10:32. And there it sheds light to its meaning. There the writer speaks to believer and says, but recall the former days which after you were enlightened, you endured a great struggle with suffering. See that he brings the enlightenment in the former days, that is before the time of salvation, like one time happening, like when they began to believe. And in this sense, I believe we should understand Hebrews 6. And this was seen by the others. Like in John 1, 9, do you remember Jesus when he came, right? It says that the true light which gives life to every man coming into the world. So they saw him. As for the word taste, the word means to experience something. It is mentioned 15 times in the scriptures, that is in the New Testament. 12 of which strictly means to taste, and 3 implies eating as well. But the meaning is to taste, to experience something, just like in Hebrews 2:9 when it says that Yeshua tasted death for everyone. He was dead for 3 days only, and now he's alive. He's not dead, so he tasted death. And the third word, partakers. This word speaks of a companion, a friend. In secular Greek, it was used for a business partner. But I want to tell you, the Holy Spirit is not only our friend and companion, our relationship with God goes beyond this to a much higher degree. One like that of a marriage, being one with God. These people were not bored of him. They were not sealed by the Spirit. They were only partakers. And we're going to see examples like this in the scriptures. And so to be enlightened, to have tasted, and to be partakers, these words implies all people, all men, as it may represent the first stages of an offer to salvation. And these experiences can only be achieved by God's doing. All men need the intervention of God in order to be enlightened, in order to taste the things of the Spirit, in order to see the way of salvation, and that they can say yes or no. I want you to see here the grace of God, how far it goes. It is written that no one knows the things of God except the Spirit of God. So the Spirit must perform an initial miracle in the minds of all men in order for him to accept or refuse God. You see how far he goes to everyone? I believe he goes to absolutely every single person. No one goes to hell by mistake. If they go to hell, it's by choice. It is not the work of the Spirit in these days to convict the world of sin and of righteousness and of judgment. He works at these things. There is a work of the Spirit in the heart of all men in order for them to see God and make up their minds. And I believe he uses these means of enlightenment, allowing them to taste of the word and of its power, and of the blessings, and even being partners with them. Is it possible that verse 4 to 5 speaks of initial phase of salvation? How can we be further sure of this? You know, there are many examples of people in the scriptures who went through the process and refused. Let us look some of them. Look at some of them. The first people we can think of are the Israelites who aimlessly walked around and around Kadesh Barneaba for 38 years. You know that they tasted the heavenly gifts. Think of the miracle of the manna. Think of their clothes and shoes. The Bible says that they never worn out for 40 years. Deuteronomy 29. That was a long time tasting. And they also tasted the good word of God. Why? Because to them were given the oracles of God. The Torah, it was given to them. And they tasted of the power of the age to come when they saw the great miracles that Moses performed when they saw him with the Egyptian especially. And when they saw all the time this pillar of clouds to lead the way during the day and at night, the pillar of fire was always with them. God was with them, physically with them, right? They said no. They really tasted of the things. And let me ask you, how many of the about 3 million souls of the Israelites at that time entered the land of Israel? Only two, right? And of course with the newborns, Caleb and Joshua. And we can think of many others in the Bible. Simon Magnus in Acts 8, of whom it was said that he believed and he was baptized, and it is said that he even received the Spirit by the laying of hands. But at the end, Peter saw his game. And he says, your money perish with you because you thought that the gift of God could be purchased with money. He is one of them who fits well Hebrews 6, 4-5. And one can think of Alexander of Emmaus in 1 Timothy 1, whom Paul delivered to Satan because they blasphemed. Imagine. Or Hymenaeus and Philetus in 2 Timothy, whose false teaching spread according to Paul, and so on, right? But there are two people I want to bring to your attention. Two people. One in the Old Testament and one in the New Testament. The first and chief of them all is who? Judas Iscariot.
1: Don't go away. We'll be right back with the second half of our program coming up just after this message. As we wind up for the second part of our program today, we would like to remind our listeners how blessed and privileged we feel to be part of your radio day. We pray that the messages you hear will instruct you, edify you, and encourage you to love the Lord more and follow Him into obedience in even greater ways. We are all changed by the challenges and transformed by the trials of life. And as we walk them together, we keep looking up to Him who is mighty to break down the walls of Jericho that stand before us and to hand over to us the spiritual victories in life. Yeshua has broken down the greatest barrier, the greatest wall that has separated us from God the Father. Thank you, listeners, for joining us in prayer and in financial support for this ministry. If you have it on your heart to give to this ministry, then you can by logging on to our congregation website at BethAriel.ca. And if God leads you to contribute from the treasures that God has blessed you with for the continuation of this radio ministry. Shalom, shalom, as we begin part two of today's program.
0: Again, the tragedy that the writer brings out is that many believers were still in the fence, not in and not out. They were at the door, standing alongside with unbelievers, the tares Jesus spoke about, who follow the same path but never grow.
1: Is sitting on the fence dangerous? Well, we need only address that hot topic of our century. Is it creation or is it evolution? And many people sit on the fence with that question. The answer is yes, because that answer will shape our response to many of life's questions. Where did I come from? What is my purpose? Is there a God? Where will I go when I die? If you stay sitting on the fence, you will never make those fundamental choices that will inevitably affect not only your life here on earth, but your eternity as well. Yeshua himself condemned those who were lukewarm and sitting on the fence, saying that he who is not with me is against me. People who sit on the fence choose to be people pleasers rather than pleasers of God. We don't want to compromise friendships and we don't want to get anyone upset, so we stick to a middle ground and we sit on the fence. But don't be too convinced that sitting on the fence is not so bad. It just means you want to stay in neutral territory, take a bit of a breather. The fence is not neutral at all. There's no gray in the spiritual realm. There is black or white, especially when we consider the fact that Satan owns the fence. And that is why Yeshua condemns our sitting there. There is no neutral ground. So let's stop our hopping from one foot to the other and jump off from Satan's fence and land into the truth of God. Welcome to Shalom Ariel, and welcome to our continuing study in the book of Hebrews with Messianic leader Jacques Isaac Gabizon. Be blessed as you listen in, and Shalom.
0: If there is one who was enlightened and partook with the Spirit of God and tasted so much of the power of God, it was Judas Iscariot. And you know, seven times he is called one of the 12. One of the 12. As if to stress the fact that this man was among the believers. Did you know that he preached the word? And that he performed miracles of healing and casting out demons and raising the dead, as we see in Matthew 10. He was a full partner with the Spirit and tasted the power of the age to come. More light than this a man could not get. What contributed to the fall of Judas Iscariot? It was love of money, jealousy of the other disciples, right? He was from Judea, not Galilee. He was jealous of Jesus. They were both from Judea, while the others were from Galilee, so they were not going well. And all of this, you see the grace of God, by the way. You know, the case with Judas Iscariot is one of the strongest one in the Bible to show the great and immense grace of God. You know why? Do you know that at no time the other 11 disciples knew or even suspected that he wasn't a true believer? And the fact that Jesus knew all along, and the fact that he spread his love evenly among the 12, this is incomprehensible grace. And also tells us that no one ever will leave this earth without having been enlightened by the Spirit and the things of God. How? I don't know. But we can see how far God goes with the people we have in the Scriptures. The other individual is Balaam. Why Balaam, by the way, of all people? Have you thought of Balaam? You know, there are a few good reasons. The first one is given by Jesus himself. To his last words to the churches, the one of Pergamum, he says, "But I have a few things against you because you have there those who hold the doctrine of Balaam." So Balaam is present in the churches. How is he present? Jude also speaks of the error of Balaam. And Peter speaks of the way of Balaam. What was so special about Balaam for him to be so popular in the New Testament? You know, reading the first part of his history, one realizes that this man started well, like a true believer. He spoke to God, the God of Israel, even called them Yud-Heh-Vav-Heh, Jehovah. And when they asked him to come to Moab, you know, to curse the Jews, he says, I have to ask God first, right? He had a relationship with God. He even met the angel of the Lord, it says, in Numbers 22. And even gave an important messianic prophecy. Do you remember in Numbers 24:17? I see him, but not now. And behold, I see him, a star shall come out of Jacob, right? Yet while he knew the power of God and even experiences, he flatly went against God. Seeing that he could not curse Israel, what did he do? He hired some women, right? And he sent them to Israel in order to corrupt Israel, right? And this woman did not go alone. They came with their idols, okay? So Balaam is very much like the Old Testament Judas Iscariot. Both began well. Both were partakers of the Spirit. Both tasted the good things of God. While some hints were given as to their true nature, both ended up spewing out all the blessings and turned against God. John said it, they went out of us because they were not of us, right? Meaning that the tares may be present in any other congregations. And so among the congregation of Hebrews were people like Judas Iscariot and like Balaam, perhaps not as wicked, but they're there nevertheless. And the worst thing is that young believers were among them, and also the slow-growing sheep. This formed one group, and it was impossible to know who's who. Again, the tragedy that the writer brings out is that many believers were still in the fence. Not in and not out. They were at the door. Standing alongside with unbelievers, the tares Jesus spoke about, who follow the same path but never grow. Again, it was a disturbing sight to the pastor, and is at this point where he pronounces these very strong words in verse 6. Here he separates the wheat from the tares. See what he says, verse 6, Hebrews 6:6. And then, having fallen away, it is impossible to renew them again to repentance, since they again crucified to themselves the Son of God and put him to open shame. These, having fallen away, it is impossible for them to bring them to repentance. Again, it says. That is the key word. Because these have been laying foundation again, foundation of repentance and faith. But you don't do that. Notice the present tense in Hebrews. They crucified, not they crucified. The denial is going on. And so we ought to have no fellowship with them. This is what John says. These are those who did not want to commit their lives to Yeshua. They came, they tasted, but didn't want to stay. There is for them no remission. This is sad, by the way. This is a tragedy. You know, they cannot come back. They themselves, by the way, will not want to come back because they already have gone through the process of being enlightened. This is similar to what Yeshua called the blasphemy against the Holy Spirit. At the time, the religious leaders clearly saw the special miracles of the Messiah. Miracles only God could perform. This is when Nicodemus told Jesus. He says, Rabbi, we know that you are a teacher come from God, for no one can do these signs that you do unless God is with him. Yet, they did not receive him. Some say that Hebrews 6:6 is also addressed to believers. In a sense, it is. Because it shows the impossibility of believers to fall like this. This is not for you. Believers do not go there. And this will be his argument in the following verses until the end of the chapter. But before this, he gives a parable. A very revealing parable. One that is spoken to all believers to encourage them to produce fruits. After all, I just want to tell you, all this is given to us so that we may produce fruits. The Bible wasn't written to the tares. It's written to us. Look at verse 7 and 8. It says, for the earth which drinks in the rain that often comes up and bears herbs, useful for those by whom it is cultivated, receives blessings from God. But if it bears thorns and briars, it is rejected and near to being cursed, whose end is to be burnt. Here we have the two soils exposed to the same rain. Same rain. One produces herbs and blessings. Blessings to those to whom it is cultivated. That is the people around them, their congregation, their family. The other who receives the same rain bears thorns and thistles. Not a good thing. These things, thorns and thistles, are spoken in Genesis as a result of the fall. And the verse says that it is rejected, cursed and burnt. If this is addressed to believers, then the earth is burnt and burnt for good because it can never produce fruits. That is, if it's addressed to non-believers. To believers, we know that farmers will burn their field in order to get rid of all the bad weeds. And the next season, they'll produce fruits. This is true of the believers who do not show fruits fit for the kingdom of God. Their God will remove, he may remove these things from them in order for them to become fruitful. These are hard words, aren't they? Now, the last point of the argument of the rest is the rest of the chapter of Hebrews. There the writer concentrates on the believers and only the believers. After coming out of this maze, he speaks his heart out to the lambs and the sheep, and he wants to tell them how God loves them. This we will see next week. You know, to conclude, there is one thing that the writer makes clear in the following verses. Do not doubt your salvation. But ask yourself, where are you within the different groups of believers? Are you with a milky group? Or are you, if you're a new believer, so it is good, and you begin to explore the great things of God. This is a good place to be, by the way. Or are you among the meaty group, always desiring to know more about these things, about these great treasures in the scriptures, always asking questions and going deeper? You know, this is also a great place to be. Or maybe are you in between? You've been a believer for a long time, but you still did not fully grasp the main lines. If you are, I just want to tell you, don't feel that bad, because the majority of believers are there. And Hebrews was written for you to be encouraged to go on to perfection, like it says in verse 1. You know, I'm currently reading a book. It's called The Cockpit Confidentials by Patrick Smith, who is a pilot. This book is about all you need to know about planes, and I love planes, by the way. And one of the questions that he answers, could some crazy or ill-intentioned person open the doors of the plane during flight? Do you think they can? You know, the answer is that you can't. Nobody can open the doors of a plane while it's in flight for the simple reason that the cabin is pressurized. There's something like 75,000 pounds of pressure and no man can open that door. As a believer in Yeshua, you can see yourself like in a pressurized plane when you are in the family of God, well protected, because no one can pull you out of the hand of the Messiah or the hand of God himself. As a believer, if you committed your life to God, you now belong to the family of God, and nothing, absolutely nothing, can separate you from the love of God. This is what the writer will tell us next week. Let us bow our head in prayer. Again, Lord, we are grateful for the worship.

0: your powerful word. Lord, we ask that whatever we learned, we can actually, Lord, use it for our spiritual growth. Let us meditate on these things. You did all these things. You wrote all these things so that we can come closer to you. What we've seen, Lord, is your grace. Your grace, how far you go to show all these things to non-believers. Thank you, Lord, for the salvation you have given all of us in Yeshua, under whom we pray. Amen. Amen. May the Lord bless you and keep you.
1: 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Mm-hmm.

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1: I grew up in China, where my parents both spoke and taught English in military college. They taught us hard work, ethics, and honesty. At 8, I was responsible for my younger sister when my parents were sent away for re-education during the Cultural Revolution. When I finished high school, I too went to a farm for re-education. Because universities shut down during the Cultural Revolution, when they reopened, millions of young people wanted an education. I had to study very hard to be accepted. My father once beat me for going to a movie instead of studying. I majored in English, then taught English for 6 years. At 30, I decided to get a master's degree in the U.S. My parents used their retirement savings to send me to the University of Wisconsin at La Crosse. My first winter there, I went sledding, hit a tree, and broke my pelvis and hip in 6 places. I was hospitalized for 4 weeks, and a campus pastor came daily and read the Bible to me. Communism is atheistic, but the Bible and God appealed to me. I soon joined a Bible study led by that pastor, thinking I was a Christian. I worked 3 jobs to pay my hospital bill. I graduated and met Rusty while looking for work in education administration. He took me to dinner and explained the gospel, and in time, I asked Jesus to save me. Jesus set me free of deception. I'm Hong Shang Rost. If the Son therefore shall make you free, ye shall be free indeed.
0: If you would like to be free from the weight of sin by receiving Jesus Christ as Lord and Savior, call 1-888-NEED-HIM right now. 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
3: I can think back in my life many times God has required of me something that didn't seem to be the reasonable thing to do. Certainly oftentimes it was not the easiest thing to do, and I could have given him several reasons I thought were good reasons not to do it. He never accepted any of them, by the way, and so all of my arguments sort of paled into insignificance. But one thing

0: I know. It is always the foolish thing to do to disobey God because we don't understand something.
1: Leave your country and go to the land I will show you. Those words spoken to Abraham by God must have been startling to hear. But despite obvious questions, he got up and left. Today's edition of In Touch, the teaching ministry of Dr. Charles Stanley, reminds us that even when we have unanswered questions, we need to decisively respond with quick obedience to God.
0: When somebody starts talking to you about obedience, do you have a negative or a positive attitude coming on? Secondly, when somebody starts talking about obedience to you about your life, do you think in terms of success or failure? And then a more important question than all of these is this: do you obey God because you fear the consequences of disobeying Him, or do you obey God because you really and truly want to with all of your heart? Well, the title of this message is The Thrill of Obedience. Rather different kind of title than most people think of obedience. And I want you to turn, if you will, to Luke chapter 5. Luke chapter 5 is the familiar passage of Scripture because of the miracle that took place. And what I want you to remember is this. These narratives in the Scripture, things that Jesus did, events that took place in His life, they're not here simply to give us some history, though that is certainly part of His life, but rather to understand His ways and to glean from these events those principles that you and I can apply to our life. And so oftentimes people will read some passage of Scripture and they'll say, well, you know, that's a good story. That's not what God intended for our response to be. Not that's a good story, but what is God saying to me in this passage? And so I want us to read this passage and then I want us to come back and look at several very important principles. Beginning in verse 1 of chapter 5. Now it came about that while the multitudes were pressing around Him and listening to the word of God, He was standing by the lake of Gennesaret, which we know as the Sea of Galilee. And He, that is Jesus, saw two boats lying at the edge of the lake. But the fishermen had gotten out of them and they were washing their nets. And He got into one of the boats, which was Simon's, that's Simon Peter, and asked him to put out a little way from the land. And He sat down and began teaching the multitudes from the boat. When He had finished speaking, He said to Simon, "Put out into the deep water and let down your nets for a catch." He said, "Let's go fishing, Peter." And Simon answered and said, "Master, we worked hard all night and caught nothing. But at your bidding, I will let down the nets." And when they had done this, they enclosed a great quantity of fish, and their nets began to break. And they signaled to their partners in the other boat for them to come and help them, and they came and filled both of the boats so that they began to sink. And when Simon Peter saw that, he fell down at Jesus' feet, saying, "Depart from me, for I'm a sinful man, O Lord." For amazement had seized him and all his companions because of the catch of fish which they had taken. And so also James and John, sons of Zebedee, who were partners with Simon. And Jesus said to Simon, "Do not fear. From now on, you're going to be catching men." And when they had brought their boats to land, they left everything and followed Him. He said, well, now that's a fish story. That's a fish story. What's so significant about that? Because maybe many of you don't fish, don't like fishing, not interested in fishing, don't intend to go fishing. So what does this story have to do? My friend, listen very, very carefully. If you will listen to this message, I'm going to say one thing over and over and over again on purpose. If you'll just get it, I guarantee you something will happen in your life. Something will happen about your attitude about the Christian life. Something will happen about the way God works in your life. Something will happen about the way you begin to relate to Jesus Christ. Something will happen to your life in such a fashion you will not want to go back to your old lifestyle, to the way that you've been living your life. And so these are simple principles, but they can change your life if you're wise enough to listen carefully and to apply them. And the first principle I want you to jot down here, something that is certainly a lesson worthy of learning, is this: that obeying God in small matters, Obeying God in small matters is an essential step to God's thrilling rewards. Obeying God in small matters is an essential step to enjoying God's thrilling rewards. Now, what is this small step? Well, think about what's happening. He simply said, I want to get into your boat, and I want to teach from your boat. Well, Peter could have said, well, thank you very much. I appreciate that. I'm cleaning my nets. Now, when I get through cleaning my nets, I'll be happy for you to do it. Or why don't you ask them? They've got a boat over there. Get in their boat. I'm busy cleaning my nets, and I don't really have time because I spent all night long fishing, and I've got to get them clean because I'm getting ready to go fishing again tonight. Well, let's think about it for a moment. It was a very simple request. I want to get in your boat, and if you'll push out a little ways so I can teach these people the truth. A very simple request. A request that seemingly was very unimportant, but listen carefully. God never tells you and me to do anything that is unimportant. It may be insignificant in my thinking. It may be one of many things God may have said during the day. God does not speak in insignificant ways, nor does He speak with insignificant information, nor does He give us insignificant commands. Whatever God tells us to do, He has a purpose in mind. Listen carefully. That purpose could be one of several things, but one thing I know for certain, whatever He tells me to do is always, without exception, for my good. If I could be omniscient and see the end result of what He says, I would obey Him every single solitary time. Why? Because He's a good God who loves us unconditionally, always has the best in mind, has a will and a purpose and a plan for our life, and therefore what He tells me on Sunday, Monday, Tuesday, Wednesday, Thursday, Friday, Saturday, all the things He tells me all week long, listen, all that is a part of the big plan, part of the big picture, a part of His will, a part of His best. And so if I want to experience God's best, if I want to enjoy the thrill of knowing Him in a personal fashion, if I want to glean everything He has in store for me, if I want to find out what God will do with my life, if I want to discover what He has stored up for me in blessing, then what I will do, and I will obey Him in what appears to be insignificant. I want to get in your boat. Would you push it out just a little ways? I want to sit down and teach. That's all He told him. If Peter had said, can't borrow my boat, too busy, cleaning my nets, borrow their boat, the second request he would not have made, the incident that happened thereafter, and all the rest of Peter's life, as you and I know it, probably would never have taken place and never be a part of Holy Scriptures that's lasted all these hundreds and hundreds and hundreds of years and will be here till Jesus comes, and throughout eternity there will be the Word of God. There is no such thing as an insignificant command. Every single thing He says to us has a purpose behind it, a plan behind it, and one thing for certain, remember this, every time you and I obey God, we will be blessed. The blessing may not show up immediately, but we will be blessed. The blessing may not even appear to be all that significant at the time, but it is significant. Because what He does, it's like a chain reaction all of our life. This relates to this, relates to this, relates to this, relates to this, relates to this. And when you and I choose not to be obedient to Him, what we do is that we break the chain. And so therefore, oftentimes people ask themselves the question, why doesn't God bless me? Or why doesn't God prosper me? I'm a Christian. I read my Bible. I pray. I go to church. I serve God. Why doesn't He bless me like He blesses other people? Could it be because things that are very significant to God you've overlooked? Things that are very significant to God, you've just chalked those up as just sort of ordinary, mundane parts of life, and therefore do not see how important every single thing is? Because we're the children of God, because He has this awesome plan for our life, every single thing is significant. So when I look at Peter's life and look to see what happened, I'll have to realize that he would have been a lifetime loser. A lifetime loser. And you have seen me and heard me say over and over and over again, there are forks in the road in our life. There are forks in the road in our life. And all of a sudden, we're moving along in life and we come to one of them. we usually don't realize it's a fork in the road. Sometimes we do because it's a major decision. We come to that fork of the road. If it's something that is a fork of the road in the road in God's eyes, but I don't see it that way, and I just keep moving on my way, sometimes I can miss those pivotal decisions, those pivotal points. But when you and I learn to listen daily, our ears are attuned to what does God want me to do in this situation? What would He have me to say? Where would He have me to go? What's my decision here? When it's our lifestyle, when it's our way of life, when it's what we naturally, normally do day by day, you know what's going to happen? We come to the forks of the road, we'll be sensitive to them. We come to the forks of the road, we'll be aware this is a significant time. He will make you aware of the significance of some decisions that normally you would not have been. Once you begin to form that kind of a lifestyle, today, I'm going to choose to walk in God's way. Lord, I'm going to trust You to guide me, to lead me all day long. I'm going to be on Your schedule. Whatever You allow in my life, You're in control, and therefore, I'm going to walk in Your way. Here's what will happen. What you do is you set a lifestyle for yourself that gives God the privilege, opens the door, flings the door open for God to provide you, give you the best that He's already prepared and planned for you. Every decision significant in God's eyes. So therefore, one of the most essential things we have to remember is this. Obeying God in small matters is indeed a very essential step if we're going to reap the best rewards that He has for us. The second principle I want you to notice here is this, and that is that our obedience will usually prove beneficial to other people. Now think for a moment what happened. Peter said, all right, Lord, I'll do that. So he lets him get in his boat. He pushes out a little ways. And so what happens? Now Jesus can reach the people better, because when people are up close to you, you're sort of talking in their face and the voice doesn't get out there. Remembering, of course, they had no loudspeaker systems. And so it was just His voice. And one of the reasons I believe that Jesus oftentimes taught down by the sea is because the water would carry His voice. And oftentimes you can speak very lowly across water and it goes a long ways. And so it was very important that they hear what He had to say. He was talking to them, no doubt, about how they could know the Heavenly Father and who He was and how our Lord Jesus Christ, how He wanted them to live. And so these are very significant things. And so what happens as a result of Peter's obedience, everybody else was getting blessed. Not only that, but all his fishermen friends got blessed. Because as a result of his obedience, what happened? They went fishing. And when they went fishing, they had the fishing trip of their life. Never had they had such a fishing trip in all their days. Never would they have one to match that, because the furthest thing from their mind would be that they would have a big catch if they'd fished all night long, worked hard, nothing happened. He said, we caught nothing. And now, just a few hours later, they've got two boatloads full. The boats are sinking because they're filling up and overflowing with fish. And so he got blessed. The people who were listening to Jesus got blessed. His partners got blessed. Everybody got blessed as a result of one man's obedience to something that appeared to be very insignificant to begin with, but it was a chain reaction. And so because he was obedient here, he was willing to be obedient the next time, and look what happened. God blessed him in the most amazing way. Now think about this. If you had to choose one person's life today, if you could only choose one person's life in which you could make a great impact, a significant impact, that your life could absolutely alter the direction of their life, that somehow you can make such an impact on their life that they'd be blessed the rest of their lives, who would that person be? Now, if you're a parent, more than likely you would choose one of your children or all your children or whatever it might be, or a friend or somebody in your business, whatever. But if you could just choose to be that kind of influence, make that kind of impact, well, you can. Because you see, as a father or mother, think about this. There's not a school system in the whole world. There's not a school system in the entire universe that can teach your children and have the impact upon them for good, for righteousness, for holiness, for their best interest, for God's plan and purpose and will in their life, like you demonstrating to your children by your life of obedience, the impact that God has upon your life, watching God bless you and work in your life. Nothing will so impact them for good as watching how God works in your life. Therefore, it's important that you and I obey God, not only in the big things, but the things that seem to be insignificant, and then share it with them. Let me tell you what God has done. and share with them the difficulties, the hardships, the trials, the burdens. Pray with them about those things that you pray about, things that you want to know what God's will is about. And when they watch you living in integrity, when they watch you living with honesty, when they watch you want to obey God, when they watch you doing the difficult thing, when they watch obedience being difficult for you, but you do it anyway, you're making an impression, you're impacting their life morally, spiritually, you're impacting them for eternity. If you obey God and God does something in your life, He blesses you, it sends an absolutely undeniable message that God is real. God works. God loves us. He works in our life. He wants the best for us, and we obey Him, we're going to have significant blessings. Somebody says, well, now, wait a minute. What about those hard times I go through? What about those difficult times I go through? What about the pain and the suffering and the hurt we go through? How can the world look at us then and say, well, if God, how can you call that a blessing? Because when you and I come through it, and we come through it victoriously, and we come through it rejoicing in our heart, and we begin to tell them what we've learned, and how God has blessed us and strengthened us and enabled us, and they see how God has enabled you and strengthened you and helped you to overcome, I'm here to tell you, you send them a message that impacts their heart for good. It sends a message that impacts their heart, changes their attitude. They begin to understand this God whom you and I serve is a living, true God who will enable us in those difficult times in our life. Very, very significant. Very important that you and I obey Him, because we're going to make an impression in somebody else's life. And we want to send them in the right direction. We want them to know that our God is real, that He will do exactly what He says. And so, when I think about what happened here, certainly Peter's obedience was beneficial to everybody around him. The third principle I want you to think about, and that is obeying God may require us to do those things that seem to be unreasonable. Sometimes God will require of us things that seem, from our point of view, unreasonable, from our experience, unreasonable, from our position at this time in life, unreasonable. And yet, in spite of that, it is the exact, absolute, perfect, right thing to do. So we come up to these situations and circumstances in our life, we have to ask ourselves the question, am I going to do what's reasonable, or am I going to be obedient to God when I understand, when I don't understand? Now, remember who we're dealing with. We're dealing with God who, listen, loves us unconditionally, has a plan for us, a will, a perfect plan, perfect will, has the best thought up for us, and, listen, who has all power, who is able to do all things, and, listen, who is omniscient, which means He knows the moment He asks me to do something what the end result's going to be. So therefore, knowing the end result and having our best interest at heart, what does He do? He requires of us, gives us commands of things to do that He knows will fit into His plan, His purpose, His will for our life, and He knows it will position us for the best blessings He has in store for us. Therefore, it is always wise to be obedient to God for the simple reason He knows the end result. And because something doesn't seem to be reasonable, that is not a legitimate reason for me as a believer not to do it. When somebody says, God told me to quit my job and move to so-and-so, well, you can't afford to do it. I just know that's what He's told me to do. I don't know what to do. That's what He said do. You better do what He said do. Or if you wait till it's reasonable, you will miss some, listen, you will miss some of those forks in the road. You will miss God's best blessings because He is under no obligation to tell me the end result. Every time God tells you and me to obey Him, He knows a world of stuff you and I don't know. He knows the end result every single time. He knows exactly what's going to happen. Listen, that is omniscience speaking to us, telling us to do what seems to be unreasonable. This is omnipotence telling us to do this because He's going to enable us to do it. This is unconditional love telling us to do this because He's expressing love to us by telling us to do it. His guidance is perfect guidance. His blessings are perfectly suited for us. And He knows that one of the best ways to grow you and me up and the best way to strengthen our faith is to give us those little tests over and over and over again and watch us respond. And when you make it your lifestyle to obey those little things that God tells you to do, when the big decisions come up, that won't even be an issue. Because you have been in the habit of obeying God in little things, you will jump to the big thing because you have already learned the thrill of obedience to God.
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1: 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God gives direction to believers who humbly ask for guidance. Here's A Moment with Charles Stanley.
0: We listen to too many other people far too often rather than listening to God. And somebody says, but God's never spoken to me. Yes, He has. If you're a believer, certainly He spoke to you when He convicted you of your sin and showed you that you needed to be saved and conveyed to you the faith and assured you that you could be saved from your sins if you place your trust in Him and what Jesus did at the cross. Yes, you have heard. That's why you're saved. There have been times when He's spoken to you about other things. And so He said, ask Me. And you ask Him. And what did He do? He answered your prayer. But so often, we look at situations and circumstances in life and say, there's not even any use praying about that. That's absolutely impossible. Or you've said, well, God couldn't do that. God will do exactly what He says He will do. And you and I should open our ears and be sensitive to the voice of God in our life because He has spoken to all of us and He will continue to speak to us. We just need to listen.
1: 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I hope you'll join us then for In Touch, the teaching ministry of Dr. Charles Stanley. 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
4: Other Earths? This is Ken Ham, founder of the apologetics ministry Answers in Genesis. In an evolutionary view, life must exist elsewhere in the universe, otherwise Earth is special. But that points to a creator, so evolutionists are desperate to find alien life. But what has the evidence shown? The Earth is special. The more scientists search for signs that distant planets could harbor life, the more apparent it becomes that Earth is different from everything in the universe. And it's not just different, it's obviously made for life. With just the right atmosphere, distance from the sun, the right kind of sun, liquid water and more, Earth is perfect for life to thrive. You see, life didn't evolve here or anywhere else in the universe.
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6: Chapter 20. Wine is a mocker, strong drink is raging, and whosoever is deceived thereby is not wise. The fear of a king is as the roaring of a lion. Whoso provoketh him to anger sinneth against his own soul. It is an honor for a man to cease from strife, but every fool will be meddling. The sluggard will not plow by reason of the cold, therefore shall he beg in harvest and have nothing. Counsel in the heart of man is like deep water, but a man of understanding will draw it out. Most men will proclaim every one his own goodness, but a faithful man who can find? The just man walketh in his integrity, his children are blessed after him. A king that sitteth in the throne of judgment scattereth away all evil with his eyes. Who can say, I have made my heart clean, I am pure from my sin? Divers weights and divers measures, both of them are alike abomination to the Lord. Even a child is known by his doings, whether his work be pure and whether it be right. The hearing ear and the seeing eye, the Lord hath made even both of them. Love not sleep, lest thou come to poverty. Open thine eyes, and thou shalt be satisfied with bread. It is naught, saith the buyer. But when he has gone his way, then he boasteth. There is gold and a multitude of rubies, but the lips of knowledge are a precious jewel. Take his garment that is surety for a stranger, and take a pledge of him for a strange woman. Bread of deceit is sweet to a man, but afterwards his mouth shall be filled with gravel. Every purpose is established by counsel, and with good advice make war. He that goeth about as a talebearer revealeth secrets, therefore meddle not with him that flattereth with his lips. Whoso curseth his father or his mother, his lamp shall be put out in obscure darkness. An inheritance may be gotten hastily at the beginning.
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8: 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Rick Green here with David Barton and Tim Barton, taking on the hot topics of the day from a biblical, historical, and constitutional perspective. 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If you're a teacher, go to the teacher training, get young people to one of our programs. Pastor's briefing's coming up. I don't know, guys, we may be full for the April one, but we got another one coming up in September, right?
9: Yes, and it's always worth, if somebody can make it in April, it's not unusual that we'll have a pastor or two the week before, go, man, I don't think my schedule's going to work. I can't come. So it's not unusual that we might have a couple spots open up the week of. So I would say, you know, go ahead and sign up just on the outside chance that there is availability, because it's going to be so fun this April. This April is also the overlap of America Reads the Bible, another huge event going on up in D.C. So lots of reasons to be in D.C. in this April one, but if that doesn't work, certainly September would be a great time to be there. At that point, there's probably lots of statues and things still out on the mall scattered around D.C., which kind of on a side note, Dad, at some point we might can talk about being able to suggest some names and some of the statues that might be there. And just some of the open doors that God's given us to help some of the leaders making decisions know who some really great American heroes are that are worth remembering, honoring, and celebrating. So all of that stuff is going to be up there. At any rate, people need to plan on trying to be in D.C. if they can. And certainly if you're a pastor in April or September, we'd love to have you join us for one of our pastor's briefings.
8: If I may ask, Tim, and I'm assuming y'all probably have a rough schedule. I know sometimes the congressman's schedules change and stuff, but you're still doing them like you used to do it, right? Where you do just like rapid fire. You have a lot of different people come in and they give 20, 30-minute presentations, but you get to hear from a lot of folks with that are implementing biblical worldview in D.C. So when you get done, you're just like, wow, I didn't know there was that many people that even had that worldview. And to get to hear how they're applying that to what's going on in D.C., it helps a pastor then go home and do that. Does that make sense what I'm saying?
9: Yeah, that's exactly right. One of the things that foundational, we always do a spiritual heritage tour of the Capitol, which is the private after-hours tour of the Capitol on Tuesday night. And then on Wednesday, we have a bunch of friends that are in the House and the Senate, and they will come. And it's really every 15 or 20 minutes, we try to have another one drop by. And of course, it might change based on who has a committee or a vote or something going on. But yeah, we have a dozen plus congressmen and senators that'll come by and connect with these pastors. And one of the things that becomes very evident when you start hearing from these congressmen, congresswomen, these senators, is for people that are familiar with the Bible, there's such a disconnect in modern culture that a lot of times we look at the Bible and we think of it as a very spiritual thing connected to us individually, maybe our family, sometimes the church, but the Bible actually has way more guidance for government than it does for the church or for the family, which is kind of a crazy thought. And yet, for people that are familiar with the Bible, if you start analyzing it, you realize, wow, this is completely true. There's way more the Bible says addressing government and to government leaders, to government officials, to government as an entity in general. And when you hear from some of these congressmen and congresswomen, they are people who absolutely understand what the Bible says about government, and they're really working to apply it. So it's very encouraging for pastors, hopefully emboldened them to go back and speak some of this biblical truth, help even their own congregants see what does the Bible say in regard to this other entity that God created, this other institution, government. Where are those lines? What is the jurisdiction, the responsibility, the commands? Because there's an awful lot there, and that's why the Bible says when the righteous are in authority, the people rejoice. When the wicked rule, people groan. The Bible tells us that righteousness exalts a nation. The reason all those things are there is because of the guidance the Bible gives to government. And so, yeah, Rick, to your point, so many congressmen and senators will come and just share part of their story, their testimony, what they're working on up on the Hill right then. We never know what they're going to say, but it's always super special. So if you are a pastor, if you are on staff at a church, we would love to have you come join us. Again, there might be a spot or two left in April, if not in September, but please come join us. You will be so encouraged, and we'd love to give you a tour of the city and get to connect and meet with you.
8: Now, David, the only problem with everything Tim just said is that's just recent, current guys. Like, there's no evidence in the Capitol that 200 years ago there were people of faith there. I mean, there's not anything in paintings 200 years old. There's no statues, nothing chiseled in stone. Just modern guys, right?
10: I just finished going through the night with some congressional folks, and I didn't see anything in there that suggested faith. Nothing.
8: Oh, did a tour tonight, too, or last night.
10: I don't know. There's probably not more than 400 or 500 things there I could point to, so there's not much
8: just
10: there.
8: Just a few. Yeah, yeah. Well, and I would think that this year, doing those tours in the 250th, getting to celebrate that history, people are paying more attention to it. It's even more impactful. So yeah, really encourage pastors to go do that. David's not kidding, man. That is, I think it's one of those powerful things Wallbuilders has ever done in this, 40-year history of really bringing history back to life, doing it right there in the U.S. Capitol. Absolutely incredible. Well, hey guys, Ray Comfort's going to be with us when we come back from the break. There was a billboard that somebody, I don't know the guy's name, but there was a guy that actually was willing to climb up on this billboard. I don't even know who took out the paid for the billboard. I think the article we have talks about it. It's some group that's just definitely anti-God. Said Jesus is not God. And so some guy climbed up there and painted over the knot. So Ray's going to be with us to give us a little input on, is that good, bad? Who is this group? And what is this battle for the public's opinion of whether or not God even exists? We'll be back in a moment with Ray Comfort.
11: 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This is Tim Barton from Wall Builders with another moment from American history. Too often today, history education excludes great black heroes from the American founding, such as Lemuel Haynes. Haynes, abandoned as a baby, pioneered churches across Upper New England. He became the first black American to pastor a white congregation, to receive an honorary master's degree, and to be ordained by a mainstream Christian denomination, the Congregationalists. He was a soldier during the American Revolution, and in his churches on George Washington's birthday, he regularly preached sermons honoring George Washington. Even late in his life, he expressed his willingness to go back to battle if necessary to protect America, which he called a sacred ark. American history is filled with numerous examples of black heroes who are largely ignored by mainstream education today. For more information about Pastor Lemuel Haynes and other colonial patriots, go to wallbuilders.com.
8: Welcome back to the Wallbuilder Show. Thanks for staying with us, folks. Ray Comfort back with us, founder and CEO of Living Waters. Oh, man, it's always good to have you on, bro.
12: Good to be on. Thank you. The world's fastest talker. You sound like an auctioneer.
8: Going once, going twice. Sold to the man with the shaded glasses on the street, sharing the gospel with people all over the world. Hey, listen, you're always doing stuff, but and I know we're going to talk about this billboard thing. But first, catch us up on Living Waters. What do you guys got going next?
12: Really? You really want to know?
8: Y'all are always producing new documentaries or films.
12: We're having an outreach in the 2008 Los Angeles Olympics. We've got these gold coins, a million being printed. They weigh as much as a golf ball. They've got a runner on one side and the gospel on the other. And so we're going to share that vision of what we're doing in the Olympics coming up real soon. But 1 million gold coins, people are going to snap them up like hotcakes in a cold day in Alaska.
8: And that's this reminds me of years ago. You always had some kind of dollar bill people would pick up with the gospel. You've always had something to get people's attention. You're a master at it. Love it. What do you think about this billboard thing where these, they're just basically trying to, you know, refute the gospel and lead people astray and deceive them. And so some guy, climbed up on the billboard and painted over the knot in Jesus is not God. What are your thoughts on this?
12: Well, I wouldn't advocate doing it, but I just loved that. I wanted to do it myself. And I'll tell you why. Like 15, 20 years ago, maybe 20 years ago, I was driving in my car. My daughter and my wife were with me, and my daughter says, "Oh, don't look at that. It's a disgusting billboard." Well, I looked, and it was a disgusting billboard. And at ABC, we're having an upcoming documentary on Cleopatra, and there's this woman lying, and she's just completely in a birthday suit, except for a towel across her bottom of her legs. And I thought, that's disgusting. So I went to Home Depot and purchased an 18-foot ladder, went and purchased a huge orange blanket, got a big industrial stapler. At 6 o'clock in the morning, I clambered up in the billboard and put that blanket over that woman's naked body. And I thought any gentleman would do the same. And then I sent a news release to ABC, say, come and get me for wrecking your billboard. I wanted them to take me to court, but they didn't.
8: Wow.
12: Because I was going to say, how dare you come into our neighborhood and put a half-naked woman up on a big billboard so some pervert rapes my wife or my daughter because you're stirring them up with your dirty porn. But they didn't do it. So I don't advocate doing that, but I sure rejoiced in that guy doing that.
8: No kidding. What year was that happened?
12: Probably about 2009 or something like that. It was a long time ago when I was very unwise.
8: Well, speaking of wise, Ray, talk to us about just discernment among the body of Christ right now and how easily we are distracted into whatever it is, conspiracy theories or just these esoteric arguments, and we just seem really vulnerable. I mean, I guess it's always been that way. Paul warns about it, but we just seem like it seems like there's more attacks and that we aren't grounded, and so we are easily persuaded. Is that the right way to ask that?
12: Well, yeah. Well, I'm starting to believe in a flat sun. No, I'm kidding. Yeah, you know, we forget that the body of Christ is filled with false converts. Jesus spoke of tears among the wheat, foolish virgins among the wise, bad fish among the good, goats among the sheep. They're going to be sorted out on Judgment Day. So when you realize that, that not everyone who names the name of Christ is depart of iniquity, but there are many who are victims of the modern gospel, what says, come to Jesus, he'll fix all your problems, and they come to Jesus, and then they have to be held within the church through entertainment and motivational speaking from the pulpit. And they're not converted, neither are those in the pulpit. And so when you realize that, you don't wonder where all these conspiracy theories come from. And the people who are not grounded in the faith, they don't believe the Bible fully. When you understand the scriptures, you don't run off being blown about by every wind of doctrine. You talk about the things that really matter. And what matters is this world's going to hell. And if we've got love in our heart, we'll want to warn them. And the analogy I use, and I even use it with non-Christians, and it resonates with them, I say, I'm going to test your character. Okay? And they say, okay. You're walking past this wooden building, and you look down, it's on fire. It's two stories. And now there's a guy who's a night shift worker. He always sleeps in that room every afternoon. So he's going to be burned to death within about 5 minutes, because you can see it started to catch fire. And so you get a rock and you throw it at the window. He comes to the window and says, what are you doing? Get out of here. You say, there's a fire in your basement. He says, there is not. Get out of here. I'm going to call the police if you keep this up. He slams the window and walks off. What are you going to do? Say, okay, buddy, burn to death, or are you going to throw more rocks at that window? Are you going to smash on his door? If you've got love and caring for that guy, you'll scream, you'll throw rocks, you'll bang on the door. And that's the dilemma we've got with the ungodly. They're asleep, and they're in terrible danger. If they die in their sins, they're going to be damned in hell. And so God's given us a rock to throw at their window. That rock is the moral law, the Ten Commandments. When you say to someone, do you think you're a good person? They say, yeah, I'm a good person. So they're obviously asleep to their sin. So what you got to do is throw rocks at them. How many lies have you told? Ever stolen something? Ever used God's name in vain? Jesus said, if you look at a woman and lust after her, you commit adultery with her in your heart. Have you ever done that? He said, yeah. So you just told me you're a lying thief, a blasphemer, and an adulterer at heart, and you've got to face God on Judgment Day. Can you smell the smoke? And often people say, whoa, I can see what you're saying. You know, what should I do? So my agenda isn't just to awaken people, it's to alarm them. You don't want to wake up and say, yep, my house is on fire. Thanks a lot, buddy. Go back to sleep. No, you want them to run out of that building. And that's what we want to do with the lost. Say, you're in terrible danger. If you die in your sins, you're going to hell. Flee to Jesus Christ. And the Bible likens us to firefighters, or that analogy is applicable in that it says others making a difference, having compassion, pulling them from the fire, hating even the garment spotted by the flesh. And what's happened with the contemporary church is that we've lost our way. We've forgotten the agenda of the church. We've forgotten that Jesus saves us from wrath to come, and every human being needs a savior, and everyone's got a will to live, and they're crying out, I don't want to die. So the church has a moral obligation to reach out to them and take the gospel to them. And that's why I'm alive, and that's the only reason I live for.
8: Amen. Amen. We've talked a lot about the last 6 months or so here on the program about discipleship and what to do once they come in. How did you tell the difference between a false convert and someone that has really surrendered and that wants to be discipled?
12: Yeah, firstly, I believe when someone becomes a Christian, they become a disciple. And then you feed them, nourish them, and make sure they get into fellowship. I see every Christian having the moral responsibility to reach out to the lost. We should stir Christians up and equip them to share their faith. Every single person, that gospel command was to all people. Go into all the world and preach the gospel to every creature. And people say, how do you know which ones to witness to? Well, if they're breathing, I witness to them. If they're not breathing, it's too late. And so we should reach out. And you ask, how can you tell a false convert? Fruit. You can tell what's in someone's heart by what comes out of their mouth. Jesus said, the mouth speaks the abundance of a heart. So if a man is blaspheming and cussing, you know something's radically wrong within his heart. There's the fruit of righteousness, the fruit of praise, the fruit of thanksgiving, the fruit of the Spirit, love, joy, peace, patience, goodness, gentleness, faith, meekness, and temperance, and the fruit of repentance. If there's no fruit, Jesus said, every tree that brings not good fruit, forth good fruit, will be cut down and cast into the fire. So every Christian should examine himself and see if he's in the faith. And if there's no fruit, we need to get on our knees and say, God, this is my eternity. This is what I'm going to spend forever. Heaven or hell, I don't want to hear you say, depart from me, you worker of iniquity, I never knew you. That'd be a most horrific thing to ever hear. So we examine ourselves and see if we're in the faith, and we look to others. The Bible says, mark those that cause division. Keep an eye on them. Don't toss them out the church, because you might toss out someone who's genuine, but you just watch them and see if they're living in righteousness, and they're not.
8: Yeah.
12: Then you can say, hey, I'm a bit concerned for your salvation. When did you last read your Bible? And they'll say something like this. A couple of years ago, when did you last blaspheme God's name? Oh, that was yesterday. You're looking at pornography? Yeah, I do that a lot. Well, there's no fruit, and he needs to be challenged. And the way to challenge him is just say this one question. Do you think you're a good person, someone who professes to be a Christian? A false convert will almost always say, yeah, I'm a morally good person. Why do they say that? Because they don't understand God's holiness. They've never seen his righteousness. The Bible says every man will proclaim his own goodness. So they need the moral law to stir their conscience and tell them that if you lust, you commit adultery in your heart. Lying lips are an abomination to the Lord. If you hate your brother, you're a murderer in God's sight. And suddenly they'll begin saying, I didn't realize God's standard was that high. I need a Savior. And that's when they repent and trust in him who died for us and rose again on the third day.
8: Amen. Amen. You've written more books than I've had years on this earth. Maybe twice as many books as I've had years on this earth. But Revival's Golden Key is still my favorite, and still to this day. I think about it for evangelism and a lot of other areas as well.
12: Well, that's got a new title. It's called God Has a Wonderful Plan for Your Life, The Myth of the Modern Message. In fact, Charlie Kirk...
8: I didn't know that.
12: Charlie Kirk commended it just before he was tragically killed.
8: Oh, wow.
12: So it's got that new title. It's called God Has a Wonderful Plan for Your Life, and it's got a picture of Stephen being stoned to death on the front, which is part of the wonderful plan. And it challenges us to say, is that what we should tell sinners when James was beheaded, John the Baptist was beheaded, all the disciples were killed? Read Fox's Book of Martyrs for bedtime reading, and you realize the foundation of the church is soaked in blood, and we shouldn't be telling people that God has a wonderful plan because you could be killed for Christ's sake. Jesus warned the time will come when people will kill you to thinking they're doing God a favor. The reason we come to Jesus is to have our sins washed away, not to find a wonderful plan. Christianity doesn't offer a smooth flight, but it does offer a safe landing, and that's what matters.
8: Ton of resources available at livingwaters.com. Not only that book with the new title, The Evidence Bible, which is a fantastic, fantastic study. I remember Bruce Colley, a former San Francisco 49er, giving me one of those 25 years ago, Ray, I think it was, maybe 20. Anyway.
12: It's just come out in leather, which is wonderful.
8: Nice, nice. All right, livingwaters.com. Ray, before I let you go, how can people help you with doing the coins for the Olympics? That's 2 years away. What do we got, 2.5 years?
12: Yeah, 2 years away. They could go to livingwaters.com/gold. And there they could sign up for our newsletter. So when the coins come in, and we'll have them pretty soon, we're going to start feeding them out. 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
8: Nice.
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8: Love it. Love it. Hey, give EZ and the rest of the team our best. God bless you, brother. Look forward to getting you back soon.
12: Okay, Rick. God bless.
8: Stay with us, folks. We'll be right back with David and Tim Barton.
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8: 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Thanks for staying with us. Thanks to Ray Comfort for joining us as well. Well, guys, going into the interview, I had no idea Ray had had his own billboard controversy in his community. It's very interesting.
9: It's really funny to think about Ray Comfort getting a massive blanket and going and stapling it up on a billboard. I love it. And of course, he says, look, I'm not encouraging people to go do these kinds of things, but he has been someone that's been a very bold, courageous leader for a long time. You know, to see him do the street ministry he has for so many years, to go up and talk to non-believers and share the gospel with them, he has a lot of courage, but also so much wisdom. Rick, you talked about one of your favorite books that, as Ray pointed out, has been repackaged, available now. One of the things that I first got from him that really was impactful for me was a book and a teaching called Hell's Best Kept Secret. And part of what he even alluded to in the interview is that a lot of times people are told you put on the gospel as like the security blanket. And it's like if you're in an airplane and someone says, hey, you know, if you take this, then this parachute, it's going to make your ride more comfortable and more enjoyable. And you're going to love this trip. And then somebody comes along and spills coffee and there's this loud kid screaming and the person beside you elbows you. And you're like, this parachute's terrible. It's not making this ride more enjoyable or more fun. But the reality is you don't put on a parachute for the enjoyment of the ride. You put on the parachute because you know you might have to jump from that plane. And ultimately, that's kind of what he walks the parallel through. Hell's Best Kept Secret is that the devil is really kind of redirected the presentation of the gospel to just make it as easy and comfortable as possible, which is not what Jesus taught, that you're supposed to crucify the flesh and you take up your cross or you can't be his disciple. It's a very different message than some of the modern thought. But again, I'm so grateful for guys like Ray, who not only have been so bold and courageous, but also who have set examples and done teachings and trainings where I literally did some training under a Ray Comfort program and then went and did some evangelism because of it. And so certainly grateful for what he's done. And guys, these gold coins that are coming out, I had those, I think it was the pennies that had the Ten Commandments on it right back in the day. It was something like that. And I had some of those coins, but even for now, these gold coins, I'm definitely going to check it out, hopefully get some and be able to share those this summer, maybe even up in DC. So definitely grateful for all the things that Ray not only has done, but is still doing.
10: And guys, you know, Ray was also talking about false converts, and I guess that really kind of struck me because this weekend I was out on the West Coast, and part of what I did was a couple TPUSA chapters. One is high school and one is a college, and they were asking about the stuff with like Candace Owen and Israel. What do you say about Israel? And you know, the easiest way not to be a false convert is simply to know God's word. And I said, look, there's two verses in the Bible that if you accept those, then you got to reject anything that contradicts that. And that's in Genesis 12, where he said, look, I've got a covenant with these people, and if you bless them, I'll bless you. And if you don't bless them, I won't bless you. And then in addition to that, the other part is in Romans 11, where he says, you're not the root, the Jews are the root, you're grafted in, you grafted in them, not the other way around. And if you accept those two tenets, that if you bless the Jewish people, God's going to bless you, and that it's not about you or Christians, it's about them as Jews. If you do that, you're not going to have a false convert because you agree with what the Bible says. And I was just thinking about the false convert stuff. How many people want to replace their own opinions for what God has made really clear, and they make it really complicated when it's not. And so, you know, Candace Owens and Fuentes and others that are going off on the Israel thing, that's like false converts because you're directly disagreeing with some really simple Bible verses. It's not a hard concept. Those two Bible verses, that's all it takes. And we need more people like Ray's talking about that really do come back to biblical inspired thoughts.
9: Well, and to add too with that, you know, even this idea of false converts, when he talks about you judge a tree by the fruit, it's one thing if somebody had a biblical disagreement and said, you know, but like I read Galatians 3 and I come to a different conclusion, but that's not what Candace Owens, for example, is doing. It's not what Nick Fuentes is doing. They're not having a biblical disagreement based on a different interpretation because they're reading other verses that seem to be contradictory. And again, the Bible's not contradictory. And if you see verses that contradict, it just means we need to do a better Bible study and dig a little deeper and maybe find some details and nuance and context. But if you judge the rest of the fruit of the tree, you don't see the fruits of the Spirit. You don't see the fruits of repentance or righteousness. And that's part of what Ray was talking about with false converts. So that is an interesting thought for sure.
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2: Today's lesson is aimed toward ministers and especially young ministers, those just getting in the ministry. We're going to find out today about the wonderful grace of God that is there for ministers. Grace is free from God's point of view, but it does cost us something. It costs us a step.

go along further with the Lord. In fact, one of the best things I've ever heard was, the further you go with God, the less options you have. The things that God asks of you may be hard on you, and you think, well, this is terrible. Why should I have to do something that's hard on me? Well, it's all part of growth, whether it's physical growth or spiritual growth. In the natural world, there's things you have to put aside. You can't put aside bad attitudes. You have to put aside the whole thing about it's all about me. And that doesn't want, God doesn't want that creeping into ministry. We are in the ministry not for us, we're in the ministry for others. And if there's things that God asks us to lay aside, such as in Hebrews chapter 12, it says, lay aside every weight and the sin that does so easily beset. Now, we understand what comes to putting away sin, but what are those weights? Those weights are things that perhaps we love. They're not sins, but they just consume so much of our time. And God asks us after a while to start putting those aside. He didn't ask everybody to put the same thing aside. When it comes to sin, yes, he asks everybody to put the same sins aside. But what's a weight for you may not be a weight for someone else. You'll begin to wonder, well, so-and-so doesn't have to do that. What God is simply saying is, it is an obstruction in your life. And so the further you go with me, again, the less options you have. But everything you lay aside has a tremendous reward attached to it. This is what we're talking about in the ministry. And so I want you to go with me to the book of Genesis chapter 12. We're going to take a look at the first two verses. And this is where Abraham stepped out into the plan that God had for his life. In before this time, he'd already given his life to the Lord. He'd already believed in the Lord, and it was accounted to him for righteousness. But now came the time when God wanted to accomplish a plan in his life. For those of you that are ministers, I trust you've been born again. I mean, it is possible. I was at some Andrew Womack's meetings, and one time he actually gave an invitation in a minister's conference. And I thought, my first thought was, what? Of course we're all born again, but to my surprise, there must have been five or six ministers who came to the front to accept Jesus as Lord and Savior. They'd been in a denominational church. They chose to be a minister simply because it seemed like a good occupation, and they could speak in front of people, and they liked to teach moral values, and so they decided to be a minister, but never had taken the first step in Christianity, accepting Jesus. But in here, in this particular case, we have it set right that, first of all, Abraham believed in the Lord. I trust you believed in the Lord. I trust you're a Christian. I mean, this is a very basic foundational question. If you're not, well, right now, open up your heart and say, Jesus, I accept you as the Lord of my life. I turn my life over to you. I get off the throne of my life and allow you to sit there. And Lord, you have a call on my life, and I'm waiting for that to manifest. For some of you, it's already manifested. You know you're called into the ministry. It could be a pastor. It could be an evangelist. It could be a prophet. It could be so many things, missionaries, all the different things that God has in different offices he has for us. But this is something God's going to ask of you, and almost immediately. For those that are in Bible school, again, I have to challenge you with these questions that God is going to ask of Abraham. Let's begin in verse 1. Here it says, now the Lord said to Abram, get out of your country, away from your relatives and your father's house, into a land that I will show you, and I will make of you a great nation. I will bless you, make your name great, and you shall be a blessing. In this particular verse, what the Lord asked Abraham to do was one thing. He asked him to leave everything. He asked him to leave his home, his country, his relatives, and all this, and leave and go to a place that God was going to show him. So one thing, God just simply said, forsake everything. Why did God do that? Because God wanted him, God, to be everything to Abraham. Did God eventually give him back finances? Yes. Did God eventually give him back lands? Yes. But it came when he proved before God, God, you are everything. If you ask me to give up everything, I would. I think this is one of the greatest tests of prosperity, to ask yourself each and every time that you are proud of something, you have a nice home, a nice car, and ask yourself a question, if God asked me to give this up, would I give it up for the gospel? And if the answer is yes, then God can trust you with it. And so this is what God is simply saying to Abraham. He says, Abraham, I want to know that you fully trust me in stepping out into this ministry and this call that there is for your life. Now, Abraham only partially obeyed. He did leave his country and he did leave his kin, but he did do two things wrong. Number one was he took his father with him. And we're told later in the book of Acts that they got as far as Haran, and then his father died there so Abraham could finally move on. But Abraham's father was very wealthy, and so Abraham almost had his father there as an ace in the hole. God, if you don't come through, I've got my dad here. He can help fund me. And God had told him, forsake him. And also he took his nephew Lot with him. And so he felt responsible for Lot. He wanted to be his father to be responsible for him. That's his father, but his earthly father. But he felt like he needed to be responsible for Lot and took him. And in both cases, these two things slowed him down. God said, I want you to forsake all. When he finally had that point where he had forsaken everything, that's when God blessed him with a son. That's when God blessed him with an inheritance. That's when God blessed him with an entire land.
and even a lineage that goes all the way to the coming of the Lord Jesus Christ. So here we have

0: again, that important thing in Abraham's life. And here he told him to do this. He told him to leave the security of his country, the security of his home, and the security of his relatives. Again, Abraham partially obeyed, taking his father and his nephew. This is not a test of salvation. This is a test of discipleship. If he had not done this, he still would have been a believer. He still would have gone to heaven when he died. But no rewards, no real satisfaction in life that he had done what God asked him to do, because God's plan for you doesn't end at salvation. That's why he leaves you here on this earth, because he has more to accomplish through you in the realm of a call on your life. And this is what Abraham was to do. So again, I speak to Bible school students, because what happens is, in most of your cases, you've done this. You have left your home, you've left everything. You've left parents back there thinking you're quack, you know, that you've gone to some cult, and that you're there, and you've totally left them, and they're talking about your demise. They have fear over you, and you know, every time you go home for Christmas or Thanksgiving, they're begging you, please leave that and come back here and come back to the First Church of whatever, Baptist, Methodist, whatever church it is, and please come back and just be a good Christian, but you don't have to believe in all this stuff that you're believing in. And yet they've made the decision. Don't you know that Abraham suffered a lot of things from his parents to obey God, and from his relatives to obey God, from his countrymen to obey God, and go to a land he didn't even know exactly what it was or where it was, but this would be the land of his inheritance we call Canaan today, and it was called Canaan in the Old Testament. It happens in marriage. Genesis chapter 2 and verse 24 says to forsake your mother and father and to cling to each other. And this is the whole object of marriage, to desert, never see them again, but relinquish that hold they've had over you, because you're no longer under submission to them. You now have a family. You're no longer under their authority. They're still your mom and dad, but they don't control you. And this is one of the worst things that can happen in marriage, is meddling in-laws. And so in this particular case, God said the same thing here about the ministry, and that is, take your wife, you and your wife, and just get out of here. Forsake everything. Let me be your all in all. Let me be your financial blessing. Let me be your family. Let me be the country. Let me show you a country I have for you. It happened with Elisha in 1 Kings chapter 19. When Elijah came and threw that mantle around him, he burned an oxen. He literally deserted the oxen, then slew one and burned it, showing, I'm burning my bridges behind me. I will not come back to farming. I will not come back to be with this family. I am going to go and follow the ministry of the Lord. And so God places disciples into ministry, not converts. When a person's first a convert, God doesn't talk to them about their call yet. This doesn't manifest till later, when a walk of discipleship comes. This particular thing that God did to Abraham was not a test of his salvation. It was a test of his discipleship. Will you really follow me? Will you become that full-grown, mature believer I want you to be? Because what wins the world is not just converts. It's mainly disciples, those who know how to stand up in the face of opposition and show through their life that they are totally dedicated to the Lord Jesus Christ. This is what Abraham had to do. And God moves you out of one place before leading you into another place. Again, the cost and the request of discipleship. Jesus told us our new families are those who do the will of the Father, Matthew chapter 12. And there he said, these are my mom. This is my sons. This is my brothers. This is my fathers. All these people you're standing here, because the moment you're born again, you enter an eternal family. The family you have here on earth is temporary, but if they get born again, they become part of your eternal family. And Jesus was simply saying, the moment you accept Jesus as your Savior, the moment you become born again, you enter a new family, which is eternal. And really, the people in church, the people around you that are born again, are more your family than your physical mother, your physical father, your physical brother and sister. And so 8 blessings were based on Abraham's obedience. Really, to be honest with you, God asked Abraham to do one thing, and God promised he would do for Abraham 8 things. This is the grace of God. The one thing, give it all up. I mean, when think about this. What is the grace of salvation? Give up the world, repent, and turn toward me, and I'll give you all the blessings of heaven, time, and eternity. The next thing he says is, now, forsake all your holdings on these natural things around you. Completely follow me, and I will lead you into a call where you'll find greater rewards than you ever have before. If you'll forsake houses and homes and lands and all these things, I will give it back 100-fold, families, land, homes, all these things that God promised he would do for you. And here's the 8 things that God said he would do for Abram. I will show you a land. The next thing, I will make out of you a great nation. The third thing, I will bless you. The fourth thing, I will make your name great. The fifth thing, I will make you a blessing. The sixth thing, I will bless those who bless you. The seventh thing, I will curse those who curse you. And number eight, in you shall all nations of the earth be blessed. These are the eight things that God promised he would do for Abram. But you know what? It's the same eight he wants to do for you today too. For really, we are walking in the blessing of Abraham. We become, through faith, a child and a son of Abraham. We become part of that great blessing God had for him that comes right on into the New Testament. And you and I are blessed with blessed Abraham. And so the moment, and listen, God hasn't changed his direction and his responsibility and his commandments for entering into the ministry. The same thing that happened here with Abram is the same thing that's going to happen with you. So again, God promised he would do eight things. Eight is a number of new beginning. I love that. You know, I'd love to have seven out of this because seven sounds so spiritual. Why was there eight? Because Abraham was starting a brand new venture in life, a brand new start. It's like my start with Jesus started when I got born again. There's another start when I enter into the ministry, and God is simply asking again, do this one thing, I'll do this multitude of things. In salvation, do one thing, believe in me, repent for the way you've treated me and followed the world, now turn and go with me, and I'll do these multitude of things for you. But in the ministry, God promised to do eight things in which he in essence said, I will become your all in all. I will become your financial blessing. I will become your family. I will give you a land that the world cannot give to you, only I can give to you. And on top of that, you're going to have more satisfaction than you've ever had before. In my own life, man, I used to play racquetball a lot, but through the years, I've slowly given those things up. I don't have to have racquetball to make me happy.
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0: Paul told us in Philippians chapter 1, verses 3 through 5, I thank my God at every remembrance of you, always in every prayer of mine, making requests for you, all with joy for your partnership in the gospel from the first day until now. The theme of the book of Philippians is partnership. I know joy is mentioned quite often, but the partnership is the real issue. The only church that made itself a partner with Paul, in fact, he mentioned them three times for their faithfulness to give into his ministry. Paul saw the gospel and the teaching of the Word of God as a team effort. I do too. I pray for my givers, my partners, my fellow ministers of the Word of God. Many of you have been with me since the beginning. 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
3: So, there I am, and I want to know who these people are. They won't tell me until the trial. They said 30 days you have until the trial, but you're going to lose your job. Everybody who has lost their job that has ever been accused of this, they're just trying to make a point. And I was so upset. Now, here's a point that the Lord reminded me of. Mom hears about it. It was everywhere. She calls me. I've got the press outside in the lawn. We've got all that going on. Brim cheated for titles, and it's all a lie. And the whole time, God showed me how to win. God showed me all this, and it's all a lie. Trust me, if you're sitting there wondering, well, maybe you did kind of. I was running them off rather I couldn't keep them. We worked so hard. And so mom calls and she said, I heard. I go, Mom, I was so mad. I was so mad. It's over. My career's over. Nobody's ever won this court case. And they make it a point that you don't win. And all of a sudden she goes, Chip, and you can tell when mom speaks in this tone that it is it is no longer her. It's the Holy Spirit in her. Sometimes she'll do this. Have you seen her? That's the Holy Spirit working and speaking through her. And she goes, Chip, you have to do three things. She didn't have these three things from Brother Hagin. She didn't have these three things in a book or in some, the three things you must do to win every, no. It came by the inspiration of the Holy Spirit. And the Lord wanted me to remind me and you of this. And we never really talk about that third thing. She said, first of all, you got to pray for those. Now, what's she saying? That Paul said, this ain't a people problem. And if you're still in that battle, you ain't going to win. I hate to tell you this. I love you. You're Christians. You're not going to win. If you're battling a person, you're not going to win. Because it's not that person. It's the spirit behind the person. That's who you're battling. And keep battling. Okay? Now, she said, pray for that. And I go, I can't. I want to kill him. She goes, the love of God's been shed abroad in your heart by the Holy Ghost. The love's there. You can. Now you have to do that. Forget number two. And so I promised her. Number two was pray in the Spirit. Pray in the Spirit more than you've ever prayed. Because why? Your head, you're not where you need to be. You need the Holy Spirit. He knows. He's the guide in this. He's your lawyer. He's everything. You need him. I can do that. And third, do y'all remember number three? She said, say this out of your mouth. No, she didn't say this. The Holy Spirit told her to tell me to say this. And he said, tell him, Billy, tell him to do this every day. Tell him not to think it, because the Bible doesn't say you have whatsoever you thinketh. It says you have whatsoever you sayeth. So that's how you put it on. By faith through your confession, that's how you put it on. Oh, I believe it. You need to say it and put it on. And the Holy Spirit told her to tell Chip, because this is the only court case of its kind that's ever won to this day. And the Holy Spirit said, tell him to say, no weapons formed against him shall prosper. Why? Because I'm the righteousness in Christ. When Jesus died on that cross, he did it for me to have righteousness with him. And I have the same access. Jesus put it on. I started putting it on. I've said it every day, and I've said it every day since. I will not go a day. It's the first thing that comes out, and then I take my seat. But it's the first thing I say. No weapons formed against. Why? I tell him why. Because I'm the righteousness in Christ. And she said, tell him to say that every day. He was telling Mom to tell Chip he needs to put his armor on, or he's never going to win this thing. Whatever y'all are battling, you're not going to win it without your armor. That section where he tells us about his armor was given to him straight from heaven. And you need it. You need it. I'm thankful for it. Thank God. Oh, every day now, this is getting more real to me. Oh, thank you for your righteousness. Who I am in you, that you love me, you care for me. Oh, even though I sinned, you still love me. He hasn't left you. Oh, is anybody getting anything? Don't be deceived. This armor is yours. The devil doesn't want you to put it on. He's a liar and he's trying to deceive you. He's trying to deceive you to not feel worthy of his love. He's trying to deceive you to not feel worthy of his healing. He's trying to deceive you to not feel worthy of his protection or his help. And if you're deceived and you're hampered by poor self-image, you will never arrive at the end of your faith, and the enemy knows that. Don't go a day without putting it on. Everybody say, no weapons.
4: No weapons.
3: formed against me shall prosper. But everything I put my hands to shall prosper because I'm the righteousness in Christ. Don't live your life exposed, open for attack. The Bible says, give him no place. Well, who's him? The deceiver only. Don't give the devil, the father of lies, any place anymore. This is the year. When the, come on. That's that Biff walk in Back to the Future. Okay, there. The Bible says there is no condemnation. To who? In Christ. That's part of the righteousness. Because they're the righteousness in Christ, they have the supernatural bulletproof vest. Can you imagine people not wearing this, even though it's theirs, in this time? Oh God. If Jesus put it on, we should put it on. So don't be shocked when the deceiver comes at you of how unworthy you are. Don't be shocked when he comes to tell you that you're going to get sick and die early. He's a liar. He's a deceiver. Don't get shocked when he talks about bankruptcy is the only way out. Why your wife or husband's going to leave you. Don't get shocked when he reminds you to look at the way your life has turned out and what you haven't done. He's a liar and a deceiver, and you need to remind him. Ding, ding, ding, ding, ding. No weapons formed against me shall prosper. Amen. That's putting on the breastplate. Mouth, faith, mouth, armor. Amen. Here are some things you can meditate on that will help you with your righteousness. And you really do need to meditate. And it's going to seem real simple, but you need to meditate on these things. And I think they're not taught enough in the church. Number one, God sees you through the finished work of Jesus Christ. That's how he sees you. He sees the finished work. Oh, no, he said, no, no, no. The second you commit some kind of sin, listen to me. The second you commit some kind of sin, he still loves you. He hasn't left you. He's still for you and not against you. Watch this, and he'll still move on your behalf. Now, I don't know what religion's trying to teach you. Now, don't get me wrong. Sin has its consequences. It opens the door. But it does not affect God's love for you. It does not affect his love. It has not changed and it will never change. You're still the same in his eyes as far as love. And are y'all understanding what I'm talking about? This is something you need to meditate on. So you get to go back to dad and I'm sorry, but he's never changed his love for you. Doesn't change the way he loves you. You need to meditate on how much he loves you. There's where the deceiver comes in with people. And this one, you ready for this one? And I'm going to preach about it. I'm going to teach about it, that God cannot lie. Oh, now, Chip, why would you waste your time teaching and preaching people who really know the word, good Christians, been coming to church all their life, and tell them that God will not lie? Well, they're acting like he does lie. Because if you truly, truly know that God is not a liar and his word is not a lie, I'm going to get into this. Is that all right? The Apostle Paul made an interesting statement when he wrote a letter to Titus. And he said in his first letter to Titus, a statement that may be one of the most important statements that was ever made in the Bible. And he says to Titus, why? Because he doesn't want him to be deceived. He says, Titus, y'all ready? This is what he says. God cannot lie. God cannot lie. Without this one truth, if you think about it, without this one truth, without it, everything we believe would be useless. Our hope, our faith would all be useless. Let me explain. Are you ready? You ready for some teaching? You ready for some coaching? Everything in the Word of God is based on belief. Belief in what? Belief in God and belief that he has not lied and he has never lied. Belief in his word. Belief in Mark 11, 23 and 24 when it says, if you don't doubt in your heart, and you believe what you say, and you confess it, you shall have it. He's not a liar. His word is not a lie, and I believe it. Listen to me. God expects us to believe him and his word. But he doesn't only expect us, but he requires it. Now, here's where you're going to have to shape up, or not ship out, stay here. God promises, listen, he promises salvation. He promises healing. He promises prosperity. He promises protection. But according to his word, it's only for those who believe. You can get as religious as you want right now. I'm going by what the word says. It's only for those who have faith in his word. It's only for those who believe that God is not a liar. It's only for those who believe and then act on it by putting their armor on. Faith has action. Listen to this. Jesus died for the sins of the world, but only those who believe in him will reap the benefits of his. But only those who believe will reap the benefits of going to heaven, of what he did through his death and resurrection. Only those who believe will reap. Do y'all not agree? Y'all are looking at me like stone face. I said, do y'all not agree? Only those who believe in him will reap the benefits of. Well, he's not a liar. And he told Paul to tell you about the armor. And the only ones who will reap the benefits. Are y'all with me? Glory to God. God only responds to faith. Doubt and unbelief do not move him. If he was moved by that, he would be serving the devil. The devil would be placing it and he'd be following it. That's why Satan continually tries to deceive the minds of people with doubt. But God is not a liar. And the word is not a liar. And according to the Bible, listen, I know it. Stay with me. This is huge. This could start your winning streak. It will start your winning streak.
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1: 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At that point, no one was grieving the failure of the earlier opportunity. 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
2: Chapter 20. Wine is a mocker, strong drink is raging, and whosoever is deceived thereby is not wise. The fear of a king is as the roaring of a lion. Whoso provoketh him to anger sinneth against his own soul. It is an honor for a man to cease from strife, but every fool will be meddling. The sluggard will not plow by reason of the cold, therefore shall he beg in harvest and have nothing. Counsel in the heart of man is like deep water, but a man of understanding will draw it out. Most men will proclaim every one his own goodness, but a faithful man who can find? The just man walketh in his integrity, his children are blessed after him. A king that sitteth in the throne of judgment scattereth away all evil with his eyes. Who can say, "I have made my heart clean, I am pure from my sin"? Divers weights and divers measures, both of them are alike abomination to the Lord. Even a child is known by his doings, whether his work be pure and whether it be right. The hearing ear and the seeing eye, the Lord hath made even both of them. Love not sleep, lest thou come to poverty. Open thine eyes, and thou shalt be satisfied with bread. It is naught, saith the buyer. But when he has gone his way, then he boasteth. There is gold and a multitude of rubies, but the lips of knowledge are a precious jewel. Take his garment that is surety for a stranger, and take a pledge of him for a strange woman. Bread of deceit is sweet to a man, but afterwards his mouth shall be filled with gravel. Every purpose is established by counsel, and with good advice make war. He that goeth about as a talebearer revealeth secrets. Therefore meddle not with him that flattereth with his lips. Whoso curseth his father or his mother, his lamp shall be put out in obscure darkness. An inheritance may be gotten hastily at the beginning, but the end thereof shall not be blessed. Say not thou, "I will recompense evil," but wait on the Lord, and he shall save thee. Divers weights are an abomination unto the Lord, and a false balance is not good. Man's goings are of the Lord. How can a man then understand his own way?
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7: Welcome to our Wednesday's broadcast of The Gospel Truth. This week is going to be the end of this series that I've been doing where I've taken this teaching about prosperity from our Charis Bible College chapels that I teach. And I've got brand new product on this entitled Prosperity. It says here, featuring Charis Bible College chapel services. And this is a new product. I'm also offering my original teaching on this entitled Financial Stewardship. If for whatever reason you would not send anything, then you can request this teaching on financial stewardship in a booklet form. This is just a 50-page summary of this larger teaching. We'll send that to you free and postpaid And then we also have a USB where I took my teaching on this from years ago on television, and this is a teaching. So this teaching on financial stewardship is probably more detailed. It's got more information. But this teaching from our chapel services, I think, is really good. I've seen it change the lives of people that are in our school. And as I prayed about this, I just felt like the Lord told me to play some of these chapel services. You know, there's a difference between the way I minister when I'm sitting here ministering on television and when I'm ministering in a live audience. And one last thing before we go into this clip today is that I'm wearing the same shirt that I wore in a previous chapel that I did. And you know what? This I only wear this shirt. This was given to me by our Uganda team over there. And we have 56, I think it is, Charis Bible Colleges scattered over 22 nations. And my Uganda team gave me this shirt. I don't wear it very often, probably only two or three times a year, because it's not, you know, the style that I normally default to, like kind of a Western style. And I don't know how this happened, but I'm wearing the exact same shirt. So for those of you who've seen the programs last week, you may think I never change clothes, but I do. And it's just a fluke. I don't know how it happened, but anyway, I thought I'd just let you know that. So we're going to play this video. I'm talking about prosperity. And then at the end of the program, I'll come on and share with you again about how you can receive all of these products. Okay, according to my records, I was looking at this morning, and I started teaching on prosperity out of Luke chapter 16. But according